0: coverage to the SSPX. This year, shortly after the SSPX announced the upcoming consecrations, Colonel Fernandez hosted the Society's Superior General for a conversation, offering to begin a dialogue on doctrinal disagreements, but discouraging the Society from its plan. Francis Rocha, senior Vatican analyst for EWTN News, says Pope Leo's approach echoes his predecessor's emphasis on obedience and dialogue.
1: He is willing to dialogue, but not, there are things that are not negotiable. So I would say there's been a consistent line pretty much in the essentials.
0: Despite the warning from Rome, the SSPX seemed fully ready to move forward with the consecrations. On Wednesday, SSPX sent an open letter and profession of faith to Pope Leo and the cardinals ahead of this weekend's consistory. The document details more than 150 statements defending the Society's beliefs on church teaching, including fidelity to the traditional Latin Mass and a rejection of ecumenism. Father Thomas Petrie, Dominican friar and theologian, says the document reflects the Society's doctrinal concerns with Vatican II.
2: Well, I think most Catholics who read the 28-page profession of faith are going to find that we agree with 95-98% of it. What I don't appreciate or agree with is their insistence that it seems to us, they said, that it's going in every direction but the right one. That is a judgment. That is a categorical judgment, insisting that nothing correct has been done, nothing correct has been taught or preached since the papacy of Pope St. Pius XII.
0: Cardinal Mueller notes that though the controversy is about doctrine, many people of goodwill prefer the traditional Latin Mass, but discourages Catholics from participating in the Masses of schismatic priests and bishops.
3: Everybody who wants to be a Catholic Christian, he has to accept Holy Trinity, incarnation, salvation in Jesus Christ's eternal life, but also the sacramentality of the church is not only a worldly institution for religious actions, social actions, but is the visible presence of the body of Jesus Christ.
0: In the Catholic Church, there are a number of established communities of men and women in which the sacraments are celebrated in the traditional or extraordinary form, and they are communities in full communion with Rome, one being the Institute of Christ the King Sovereign Priest. The Institute celebrates the traditional Latin Mass, and the priests live according to the spirituality of St. Francis de Sales. It received canonical recognition in 1990 and today has an international presence, including in more than one dozen U.S. states. The priestly Fraternity of St. Peter, or FSSP, is another prominent society offering the traditional Latin Mass, or TLM. It was founded in 1988 by priests who broke away from the SSPX after that order's founder defied the Holy See. The priestly fraternity of St. Peter is active in 39 dioceses in the U.S., in addition to having a global presence. And just last week, Bishop Michael Burbidge of Arlington, Virginia, approved a new chaplaincy to serve local Catholics who attend pre-Vatican II traditional Latin Mass. Called the Chaplaincy of Our Lady of Victory, it will be led by two priests from the priestly fraternity of St. Peter. It will serve the needs of Catholics who attend Mass and receive sacraments in the extraordinary form. The chaplaincy does not add an additional location for the TLM in the diocese, but formalizes an arrangement that had already been in place unofficially for some time. And joining us now is Bishop James Conley from the Diocese of Lincoln, Nebraska. The diocese is home to the priestly fraternity of St. Peter's Our Lady of Guadalupe Seminary for the FSSP's North American District. Your Excellency, thank you so much for joining us. As we just mentioned, the FSSP does have a significant presence in your diocese. In addition to the seminary there, they also serve at a local parish, I believe. Tell us, what does the priestly fraternity offer to the faithful in your diocese? And how has your ongoing relationship with the FSSP deepened your own understanding of the traditional liturgical movement within the church?
4: Sure. Yeah, the FSSP came to our diocese under my predecessor's tenure over 25 years ago and established their North American seminary. And they also established about the same time a parish in the city of Lincoln, which is solely for the traditional Mass. And so we've always enjoyed a very good relationship with the fraternity. For instance, we have our own college seminary, St. Gregory the Great, where we have seminarians from eight to 10 different dioceses in the area. And our seminarians and their seminarians engage in soccer and basketball. We go over there for their feast day on Our Lady of Guadalupe and have a great Mexican feast day because they have a lot of Mexican seminarians because they're the North American seminary. And they come over to our seminary for our feast day. And then we also have joint efforts, like, for instance, pro-life marches and things like that. So there's been a great harmony and sort of like I like to say, kind of a cross-pollination of those who prefer the traditional mass or those who prefer the ordinary mass. There's not any tension between the two.
0: And the FSSP was started by priests who left SSPX after that order's founder defied the Holy See. Now, Your Excellency, we are just days away from SSPX's planned ordination of bishops without papal approval, which will result in a schism, according to the Vatican itself. What's your reaction to this news development and where things have ended up right now with the SSPX?
4: It's very sad because in the history of the church, whenever there is an ordination of a bishop without a papal mandate, it always causes a schism. It always causes a break, a division. And it's very sad because I know Pope Benedict worked very hard. He was the one that lifted the excommunication in 2009 as a gesture of openness and willing to talk. And then there seemed to have been a lot of dialogue going back and forth. But then now, as I understand it, they've decided to go forward with these ordinations. So it's anytime there's division in the church, and you know, an act like this clearly breaks the apostolic link to Peter, really. And it's so clear that, and they know this. Canon law teaches this. That's throughout history, it always causes schism and division.
0: And there are many Catholics who are sympathetic to the Society of St. Pius X because of their celebration of the traditional Latin Mass. Cardinal Gerhard Müller, who previously served as the prefect of the Congregation for the Doctrine of the Faith, had this to say to any Catholics who are still considering attending Mass at an SSPX church. Let's take a listen.
3: They shouldn't go and cannot go participate in the masses of the schismatic priests.
0: You cannot go. A clear and direct statement from His Eminence right there. Your Excellency, what guidance do you want to offer a Catholic who is drawn to the TLM and still considering attending an SSPX Mass at this point?
4: Well, I would agree with His Eminence. You just can't go. And, you know, there is a resurgence of interest in all things traditional, especially among young people. I see it in my own diocese. They want reverence. They want transcendence. They want beauty in the liturgy. And, you know, thanks be to God, we have not only the Fraternity of St. Peter, but I have a couple of priests who celebrate, with permission of the Holy See, a Sunday Mass in the extraordinary form. Mm-hmm. And as you know, it's interesting, the Fraternity of St. Peter's Seminary is full every year, 90 seminarians. So it's my hope that as they continue to ordain priests, they're going to be ordaining priests here next year again, as they do everything, so ordain 12, that they will go out and they'll be able to, like the story with Arlington, they'll be able to meet the needs of the people who desire this form of the Mass. And I think that's really what the end goal should be. And people should not be forced or have to feel like they have to go to a Mass which is celebrated by a community or a priest that's broken with Peter.
0: Mm. I thank you for highlighting that and just letting people be aware that these communities do exist. Your Excellency, it's been almost 5 years since Traditionis Custodes was promulgated and restrictions on the celebration of the Mass in Latin were imposed worldwide. For Catholics who feel especially affected and upset by that, what is the line for having legitimate concerns about liturgy while maintaining obedience to the Holy Father and not going down a path of separation from ecclesial authority? Can you talk about that?
4: Well, again, I think it goes back to a desire for more reverence in the liturgy. I'm a member of the board of directors for the Institute of Pope Benedict XVI for Sacred Liturgy. So I believe that we're seeing a trend turning more traditional, even in the Novus Ordo. Mm-hmm. And I think this is a good thing. And I think, especially, like I said, young people are desiring more reverent, more transcendent mass. And I think that those are going to be more and more available. So for those who are, let's say, looking for something, I just say be patient. Find a church that's nearby you can go to, from a fraternity of St. Peter Parish, or you know, your own diocesan priest. I know these younger priests that are being ordained are already learning, you know, different forms of the Mass. So I think there's a lot of hope. Yeah. So don't give up and don't jump ship.
0: Mm, that's a great message. And Your Excellency, you are an adult convert to the Catholic faith, a really beautiful faith journey that's led to you being elevated a bishop in the church. Do you mind reflecting, what role did the Mass and the liturgy play in your own conversion experience and in your relationship with Christ?
4: It was huge. One of my first experiences as a young Catholic, I'd only been a Catholic for less than a year, I visited the Benedictine Monastery of Fontcombeau in France, which at the time, interestingly, were celebrating the Novus Ordo, but it was in the beautiful tradition of the Benedictine Salem congregation. And I was just blown away by the beauty, the Gregorian chant, the transcendence. It was otherworldly. It was like the cosmic liturgy. And that was my first year as a Catholic. And I, when the indult came out to say the old Mass, I was one of the first ones to get the indult in 1988. And so I've been celebrating the traditional Mass most of my priesthood. Mm. And now that I'm in Lincoln, I have more occasion to do it, because we have Carmelites who have the extraordinary form. And of course, the fraternity seminary, I do some of their ordinations. And I also do confirmation at St. Francis, which is the fraternity parish. So it's played a huge part, and it's actually helped me to celebrate the Novus Ordo, which by and large, the ordinary form, 95% of the time I'm celebrating that. It's helped me to understand its roots, where it came from, but also the gestures and the importance of reverence, every gesture, every moment you're in the Mass. So it's helped me celebrate the Mass, the ordinary form, in a better way.
0: That is beautiful. We're grateful for your own faith witness and for joining us this week, Bishop Conley. Thank you so much.
4: Thank you.
0: Next week on this program, we will have an update on what happens with the SSPX's proposed consecrations. Still to come on this edition of EWTN News in Depth, earthquake tragedy in Venezuela, a rising death toll and thousands missing. We talked to an international Catholic relief agency about how you can help, and
5: data centers are downstream from a larger question, which is like the desires of the human heart, the lonelinesses in the human heart. Like, why is there so much demand?
6: We have an in-depth look at the controversy over data centers and what they do to a community of neighbors and a community of the heart. We have guidance from Pope Leo XIV's new encyclical, Magnifica Humanitas.
7: This like theme of unity, I think, is so beautiful, especially in this current time in our country where we need a lot of healing and a big reminder that we are one nation under God.
6: Words of wisdom from perpetual pilgrims who have experienced the National Eucharistic Pilgrimage as we wind towards the finish of this summer's journey. EWTN News in Depth is coming right back.
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9: I'm desperate. I just want to know where my son is, whether he's trapped or at a shelter. I'm desperate. The governor said they were going to send heavy machinery, but look what time it is. They still haven't arrived. It's only the neighbors here helping.
0: Venezuelans wait for answers and desperately search for loved ones after two devastating earthquakes turned hundreds of buildings into rubble. Even as the international community intervenes to support search and rescue efforts, thousands of people remain unaccounted for. The back-to-back earthquakes struck the South American nation on Wednesday night, killing nearly 600 people, with a rising death toll and injuring more than 3,000 others. Many, many more are displaced after their homes collapsed during the quake. The earthquakes were some of the country's strongest in nearly a century and hit Venezuela's populous northern states, including the capital, Caracas. Much of the area is experiencing power and internet outages, preventing family members outside the country from reaching their loved ones. Recovery will be a challenge for Venezuela, a country already grappling with a dire economic and political crisis. A research physicist with the U.S. Geological Survey's Earthquake Information Center says the damage is extensive.
10: And really, when a big earthquake like this occurs, what we're worried about is not just the size of the earthquake, but how shallow the earthquake is and how close it is to dense population centers. In this case, it was a very shallow earthquake. It occurred close to people. So it's very worrying, and we expect it to be very damaging. And I think it's going to take days to weeks to really understand the extent of this damage.
0: Along with immediate search and rescue help, the United States announced it would provide $150 million to aid groups. On Thursday, the Vatican donated 100,000 euros and said more aid will follow in response to the needs identified by local churches in Venezuela. The chairman of the U.S. Bishops Committee on International Peace and Justice is urging humanitarian aid in wake of the Venezuelan earthquakes. In comments released by the U.S. Conference of Catholic Bishops, Bishop Elias Zaidan offered his prayers in solidarity, stating, "I urge the international community to mobilize in support of the Venezuelan people and to send the necessary humanitarian assistance to alleviate their suffering." Catholic Relief Services, the international relief agency of the Church in the United States, and its partner Caritas Venezuela are already responding and assessing needs at this early stage. And joining us now is a Catholic Relief Services disaster relief expert to discuss the church's response to the devastating earthquakes in Venezuela. Nicholas Meslawi is the regional team lead for humanitarian response for Latin America and the Caribbean for Catholic Relief Services. He joins us from the neighboring country of Colombia with plans to be in Venezuela early next week, depending on the state of the airport there. Nicholas, thank you so much for being with us now. You have been in close communication with Catholic aid responders on the ground in Venezuela. What can you tell us about the situation there right now?
11: Yes, well, thank you so much for your time today. The situation on the ground is devastating. People are looking for their loved ones. People are wondering where they will sleep. Search and rescue efforts are starting, mainly in the main cities, but many states have been affected. People do not know where to eat, are looking for medical assistance. People are afraid to go back to their homes. The situation is devastating right now. And we have to remember that we're talking about a country that has been grappling for years of many crises, people who are already facing difficulties to meet their basic needs. And so this is just adding a major crisis within the crisis. So it is a very concerning situation right now on the ground.
0: Well, on that very note, Nicholas, do you have a sense of how the Venezuelan government has been responding in the wake of this tragedy? Because, as you mentioned, this is just the latest challenge for them, as Venezuela has been facing economic disarray, and many of those Venezuelans have been rejecting the legitimacy of the political movement the acting president, Delcy Rodriguez, represents. So what's been the government's response immediately following the earthquake?
11: Well, the Venezuelan government has started to respond immediately. Now the challenges are huge. They have asked for international assistance, primarily right now on search and rescue and medical assistance, just because of the scale of the emergency. But as you mentioned, we know they are facing already a lot of crises. They lack machineries, they lack manpower, infrastructure, and so aid is on its way. There's still a lot more that is needed. Mm-hmm. We're particularly concerned about access to healthcare, and the search and rescue efforts right now in those first hours.
0: And when there is a disaster of this scale, what help do people need the most? And how does the immediate help compare to the long-term help that's necessary following an earthquake like this?
11: Well, that's a very good question. Right now, people need a place where to stay. They need food, they need medical assistance, but they also need mental health support. People are shocked, people are afraid. They do not want to go back to their home. That's why church facilities, the Catholic Church, has opened its assistance centers from the very first hour. People knocked on their doors asking for food, asking for shelter, asking to be listened to. And that's the very first few hours, the very first few days and weeks. We need to save lives. We also need to make sure people can meet their basic needs. But then we know the way to recovery is going to be very long. Yeah. These type of emergency, we've had a lot of experience. They don't take days or weeks. They take months or years for people to rebuild their lives and recover.
0: And I understand CRS, Catholic Relief Services, is working in partnership with Caritas Venezuela, which is leading the response on the ground. What kind

0: but being able to help people rebuild their lives. Those buildings that we're seeing on the video, those images, this is not something that can be fixed really in the short term. Mm. Right now, people need us to save their lives. They need to be feel listened to. And so the church shelters, the church soup kitchens, and all the assistance that can be done is distributed right now as we speak.
1: Nicholas, I have just about a minute left with you, but I want to ask, you've been working in disaster relief for some time, and now there's hundreds of people who are dead, thousands reported missing, nearly 3,000 injured. It's such a tragedy on a massive scale. Based on your experience, I mean, how are you and humanitarian aid workers and emergency responders, how are you able to not get overwhelmed by the scale of this tragedy?
0: Well, I'd just like to highlight the courage of humanitarian workers right now in Venezuela. We're talking about hundreds of Caritas volunteers and workers at the parish, at the diocese, and at the national level. They have personally been affected by this emergency. Some of their loved ones are missing, and yet they're on the ground helping, providing assistance. Mm-hmm. CRS is on the ground. More assistance is coming. Our experts are traveling as we speak to provide assistance. Mm-hmm. And yes, it can be overwhelming, but what motivates us is that we can put our face into action and support mm-hmm. our brothers and sisters in Venezuela right now when they need us most.
1: Nicholas, thank you for taking time, and we are praying for Venezuela. Thank you.
0: Thank you so much. Thank you so much for your time.
1: If you want to contribute to the Catholic relief efforts in Venezuela right now, you can go to crs.org/donate/Venezuela-earthquake. When we come back, we go to Data Center Alley.
2: Data centers are great at generating additional revenue, but to what end? To what end? And that's a question I ask often.
3: Data centers and all they represent, good or bad or somewhere in between. We go in depth with a Catholic perspective on technology that is overwhelming almost every aspect of our lives.

0: fact of modern life. We are connected to the world on our phones. It is nearly impossible to put them down, and artificial intelligence is impacting us all. And at the heart of that is the data center infrastructure needed to power our devices. These massive buildings springing up all over the countryside are the source of great controversy and tension to those who live near them. And beyond that, our reliance on our interconnected digital technology is of concern to our church, as evidenced by Pope Leo XIV's encyclical Magnifica Humanitas. EWTN News In Depth turned to reporter Mark Irons to unpack this complicated issue.
1: If you're watching this report online or have ever scrolled, searched, shopped, emailed, carried out basically any basic task that requires web access, it's not possible without data centers. And it's even possible your internet traffic could have passed right through here.
2: Data center alley, right?
3: That's right.
2: Warehouses. Warehouses of your data and mine.
1: They're in Virginia, not far from Washington, D.C., where you'll find hundreds of the gigantic warehouses packed with computer servers and the infrastructure needed to process and power our ever-growing digital world. Major companies like Google, Amazon, and Microsoft have a presence. There are more data centers concentrated here than any other place in the world. They border the highway, some residential neighborhoods, others not far from churches. Data Center Alley falls within the boundaries of the Catholic Diocese of Arlington, Virginia. This diocese, home to 70 Catholic parishes, and in the same area, more than three times the number of data centers.
4: In the Catholic Church context, there are more data centers in the Diocese of Arlington than any other place in the world. Has the local church been paying attention to that? Has it been thinking about that?
2: Well, yeah, of course. It's absolutely in people's minds to be thinking about how to shepherd and pastor the flock.
1: Anna Kinnear is the coordinator for the Peace and Justice Commission in the diocese. Our conversation was timely, coming on the heels of Pope Leo's encyclical, Magnifica Humanitas, which addresses the need to protect human dignity as the use of artificial intelligence rapidly expands.
2: It's coming fast and quickly, and it's a kind of a, we're building the plane as we fly a little bit in terms of

0: all sorts of considerations, including infrastructure.
1: Part of the infrastructure of artificial intelligence means more data centers. And with AI relying on an excess supply of data and computing power, the development of these digital storehouses is accelerating. Some see it as a good thing, with the jobs these facilities can bring and the abundance of tax revenue they can generate for the benefit of the communities where they're built, which can include tax relief for local citizens. In his encyclical, Pope Leo repeated the words of one of his predecessors, a saint, Pope Paul VI, who said, "The most extraordinary scientific progress, the most astounding technical feats, and the most amazing economic growth, unless accompanied by authentic moral and social progress, will in the long run go against man." And for some who live near Data Center Alley in Loudoun County, the progress next door is causing them problems.
2: It makes noise 24/7. The noise itself affects people's health.
1: We heard the different concerns in the neighborhood next to the Vantage Data Center.
3: Whatever they're doing, it's causing us a respiratory issue. That's my main concern.
4: The part that really gets me is the noise penetration into my home.
1: To escape the noise and see what life was like outside Data Center Alley, we headed for the country. 2 hours south, the town of Louisa, Virginia offers small town charm. And on Main Street, Floozies provides a tasty slice of pie. But stick around after dessert, and local patrons might even give you a piece of their mind.
5: I realize that technology has to grow and everything, but
6: they're just an eyesore.
7: The noise, the pollution, all those kinds of things.
1: Everyone we spoke to had something to say, mostly negative about data centers. Two of them are under development here in Louisa County.
8: I come from Northern Virginia. We moved down here 5 years ago. It's like following us.
9: It's taking advantage of rural communities like this.
1: A Gallup poll from this year showed 7 in 10 Americans oppose constructing data centers for artificial intelligence in their local area.
5: Virginia is the dumping ground of data centers.
1: But criticism is spreading across the U.S. Another Pew Research Center survey found as Americans learn a lot more about data centers, they are expressing concerns about home energy costs and the environmental impact. Data centers need massive amounts of energy to stay powered and water for cooling to keep the servers from overheating.
5: It's sucking up electricity. It's sucking up the water resources.
9: Just the amount of natural resources in general being drained.
1: In his encyclical, Pope Leo noted, it is essential to develop more sustainable technological solutions that reduce environmental impact and help protect our common home. For this rural community, the issue hits close to home, in particular, the home of Austin Newsom, who lives with his family in the once quiet countryside of Louisa. Now dump trucks are constantly on the move across from his front yard, where an enormous Amazon data center is under construction.
10: If you could speak to Amazon officials directly, what would you say to them?
11: They wouldn't want to live here. They wouldn't live here. If this was their house, they wouldn't accept it. They wouldn't be okay with it.
1: This data center is far from completion, but Austin says the quality of life here has already declined from the noise and dust that comes over from the construction site.
11: Some days you're out there, and it's hard to breathe. The kids don't like it. The kids really hate it because they can't jump on the trampoline without getting covered in dust. They go jump on the trampoline, and just clouds of dust coming off the trampoline.
1: Austin runs a boat repair shop on his property. With a lake nearby, summer business is typically booming. But with all the construction dust flying over, coating high-end boats in dirt, customers are staying away.
10: How much drop-off in business have you seen?
11: Quite a bit. With in-shop work and bigger jobs, I usually would have 15, 20, 25 boats in my parking lot at any given time, and right now I've got two.
10: Did you have any say in this coming up right across the street from your house?
11: I didn't. I got one little itty-bitty piece of paper, about a town meeting, about an Amazon data center. And of course, they schedule these meetings at 2 or 3 o'clock in the afternoon when the average person's at work. Not everybody can just leave work.
1: Those public meetings were hosted by the Louisa County Board of Supervisors. The board would vote to ultimately approve construction. In a document released to the public explaining its position, the county notes the benefit of potential tax revenue coming in from the Amazon data centers, writing, "Annual new county revenues could exceed $25 million annually, which could be used for tax relief, core public services such as schools and public safety, infrastructure enhancements, and other priorities."
11: you know, the real concerns that nobody knows of the real impacts of how is this going to affect the town's drinking water.
6: Mm.
1: An Amazon spokesperson told us when it comes to data centers, Amazon is committed to environmental responsibility and complies with all environmental regulations, including those related to water quality, air emissions, stormwater management, noise levels, and waste disposal. And they said Amazon works with utility operators to plan and invest in power grid development and improvements. A sign back in the pie shop window protests, "No more data centers." And next door, another sign rejects a proposed high-voltage transmission line.
11: One of those routes does come right through the middle of my property.
1: Data centers need power, and lots of it. Austin says one proposed path for a transmission line would cut right through the patch of grass between his house and boat shop.
10: Could you live with that there?
11: Absolutely not. You're talking massive power lines, 200 feet tall in the air, with a 200-foot, you know, easement. I wouldn't have any yard left. The easement's going to be pretty close to my house.
10: If they built that line through there, what happens to your shop?
11: They tear it down.
10: You're out of business.
1: Pope Leo writes, the devastating impact of unemployment and job insecurity on family structures is well known. Critics say though data centers bring in temporary jobs, once built, they operate with a limited staff. More broadly, there are concerns that entire sectors of human labor could be replaced by artificial intelligence. Whatever the future holds, the Pope reminds us, we must avoid the misconception of equating this type of intelligence with that of human beings.
12: Well, as a Protestant, yes, I support the Pope wholeheartedly in what he is saying.
1: Deshondra Jefferson is chair at large on the Board of County Supervisors in Prince William County, a few counties north of Louisa where data center growth has already exploded. Unlike some of her other board members, Jefferson is more cautious about data center expansion, but she does note some of the positives.
6: What benefits has this county seen from the data centers that are already here?
12: We have been able to lower our taxes, our personal property tax, or AKA the car tax. We have a meals tax that was 4%. It's now down to 3%. And we've been able to reduce our real estate tax rate while giving the schools record amounts of funding every year.
1: The votes made by her and her fellow county board members have the power to approve or deny requests from developers.
12: Now, I have voted for more data centers than I have voted against, but I have a hard line. There are certain places data centers don't belong, and that's near houses, that's near schools, that's near sensitive cultural and historic resources. And there has been pushback on that. I'm simply looking for common sense limits.
6: What's in place to prevent this from getting out of control?
12: Where developers are coming in and say, hey, you know, I know that maybe this you want a park here, but we'd like to do data centers. Well, you know, I know that maybe you want more housing here, but we'd like to do data centers. So there isn't a strong enough plan. And I'm one of eight on the board. We have people all over the place on this issue.
1: Prince William County also sits in the Diocese of Arlington. Anna says, at a minimum, data centers are controversial. And while some might point out the benefits, the church does not forget those who might be suffering.
13: We need to be with those who are on the margins. And the margins aren't that far away. I could drive there this afternoon. The
1: topography. She also pointed out something else, how our digital decisions, though they may seem minor at times, really do mean something.
13: My phone suddenly tells me I'm out of storage and I don't know what to do. And so I'll pay the $2.99 to rent a storage unit for my data in Loudoun County, but I'm not thinking about it that way.
14: You don't think about that?
13: No, I'm just...
14: It just goes to the cloud.
13: I'm literally sort of, baffled. There's no cloud.
14: Where is the cloud?
13: It's a physical storage unit.
10: These data centers, many of them are popping up as a result of the expansion of AI. A lot of us are using it right here on our phones. Do you find yourself using AI? How culpable are we in all of this?
11: I do use AI, a little bit. It is kind of contradicted. I'm complaining about it, but I also use it. It is a nice tool to have, but not something you want, you know, in your backyard.
1: Technology is part of our daily lives and will undoubtedly develop. Pope Leo reminds us our use of it must serve the good of humanity. He calls us to build up a society where human dignity is always respected, to keep God at the center of our lives. Human creativity and innovation can help construct a more loving civilization if we're united to Christ, the cornerstone. He says, we are called to reflect on the great construction sites of our era and ask, what are we building? Mark Irons, EWTN News in depth.
14: And Mark joins me now in studio to discuss his extensive reporting on data center concerns. Mark, great report. And it's striking to me how locals largely have these strong negative reactions to the development of these data centers. And yet we as a society, we're increasingly dependent on them. So is there a resolution or solution here?
10: All right. Well, just taking a step back from data centers, I think it's easy to be overwhelmed with all the latest technology, AI, the algorithms, all the screens. We forget that we do have a role to play in the society we build. And the diocesan official we spoke to in the story said, we're responsible, so don't be overwhelmed, but do discern the decisions you're making in your use of the latest tech, and is it for the good?
14: And in your everyday life, what does that look like? And I mean, Pope Leo's encyclical, Magnificat Humanitas, especially relevant here.
10: Great place to start.
14: Yeah.
10: Read the encyclical. But just to be clear, the Pope isn't saying that AI is objectively bad. In fact, we know that it can be used for good if it's used to serve humanity. But again, it's about discernment, and I think the Pope lays out some really great practical considerations for us in that encyclical. Yeah.
14: Well, Mark, great report.
10: Thank you so much.
14: News headlines are next in the Week in Review.
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14: The latest in peace negotiations between the United States and Iran, top headlines in the Week in Review. It's been a little more than a week since the two nations remotely signed a temporary peace agreement, reopening the critical Strait of Hormuz and guaranteeing a new round of further negotiations. But those talks are already showing signs of strain. The first round of talks took place in Switzerland last weekend, and another round is expected to take place next week. Washington and Tehran remain at odds on several points, including Iran's frozen funds, its nuclear program, and the Strait, a choke point for one-fifth of the world's oil. New tensions erupted in the Strait on Thursday after Iranian forces struck a vessel. Iran maintains that it will keep control over the Strait, but the U.S. emphasizes the passage is international waters. After meeting with key allies in the region, Secretary of State Marco Rubio says the U.S. will not allow Iran to enact a toll on ships.
16: The one thing that came across very clear is there is zero support among the Gulf countries for any sort of toll or fees or anything that charges for the use of international waters. The president's made it clear that's not going to happen. It's not going to be a part of this.
14: Back in the U.S., tensions over the war between the White House and Capitol Hill. On Tuesday, after several previous attempts, the Senate passed a war powers resolution meant to block the war in Iran. But shortly after that vote, President Donald Trump exchanged harsh words with two Republican senators, Rand Paul and Bill Cassidy, who sided with Democratic colleagues to advance it. On late Wednesday night, the Senate voted on a similar war powers resolution, and the two lawmakers walked back their rebuke of Trump, and the resolution failed to pass. Plumes of smoke once again rising over southern Lebanon on Friday in the wake of new Israeli airstrikes. Israel and Iran-backed Hezbollah agreed to a ceasefire last week after one of its most intense rounds of fighting since the war began. These flare-ups between Israel and Iran-backed Hezbollah continue to complicate negotiations between the U.S. and Iran, which has maintained that any peace agreement must include a ceasefire in Lebanon. Israel's defense minister reiterated this week that the IDF would not retreat. A bit of whiplash this week on Capitol Hill. President Trump suddenly canceled a signing ceremony at the U.S. Capitol for a new affordable housing law passed by large bipartisan majorities in both the House and Senate. The housing bill is the largest of its kind in decades and focuses on increasing housing supply, lowering costs, and stopping private equity firms from snapping up single-family homes. With Americans feeling a housing affordability crisis, the signing ceremony on Wednesday was supposed to signal to the public that Congress is listening to their financial stress. President Trump was on Capitol Hill, but abruptly called off the ceremony to create pressure on Congress to instead pass his Save America Act, which would make sweeping changes in how Americans register to vote.
17: Americans want housing costs to go down, and we have a law that is passed through the House, through the Senate, big bipartisan majorities ready to go. And Donald Trump wakes up this morning and decides he just can't sign it into law. Understand, this is the biggest housing package coming out of the United States government in more than 30 years.
18: No, I said I'm not signing the housing bill. I want to see what happens with it. The housing bill is housing. I made billions of dollars with housing. I know housing better than anybody, maybe anywhere. It's all about the interest rate. Lower the interest rates, you can have all the housing you want.
14: Though the SAVE Act passed the House, it does not have enough Senate support to become law. In the meantime, the housing bill sits unsigned. Unless the president attempts to veto it, it will automatically become law without his signature in 10 days. Camp Mystic is closed. This week, the all-girls Christian summer camp in Texas filed for Chapter 11 bankruptcy. 28 people were killed there last July, including 25 young campers, when flash floods swept through the low-lying area. Families of the victims filed a lawsuit last year saying the camp operators did not take the necessary steps to protect the girls as life-threatening floodwaters approached. Until April of this year, the camp had said it would reopen this summer to preserve the decades of tradition cherished by hundreds of Texas families. But fierce public backlash and investigations showing poor emergency flood planning forced the closure. Camp Mystic's bankruptcy filing pauses legal actions seeking millions of dollars in damages. With just a week left until its summer recess, the Supreme Court has yet to release opinions on some of its most closely watched cases, including on the issue of birthright citizenship. But on Thursday, the justices issued two other rulings on migration. By a vote of 6-3 along ideological lines, the court ruled in Mullen versus Doe that the Trump administration can end temporary protected status for Haitian and Syrian nationals residing in the United States. This ruling impacts hundreds of thousands of migrants who came to the U.S. to flee violence and natural disaster. In another 6-3 vote, the Supreme Court ruled in Mullen versus Al Otra Lado that the administration can turn away asylum seekers along the U.S.-Mexico border, preventing them from even stepping onto U.S. soil. Pope Leo gathered the church's cardinals to Rome this week for the second extraordinary consistory of this pontificate. The two-day meeting serves as an opportunity for the prelates to discuss key issues for the church. In his opening remarks on Friday, the Holy Father called the cardinals to frankness and to loyalty.
19: Help me to listen to what is emerging in the churches, to recognize the signs of hope that often grow in silence, but also to not ignore the struggles, misunderstandings, and resistance that can slow down our journey. I need your freedom, your frankness, and your loyalty. Sincere advice is always an act of communion.
14: The consistory concludes on Saturday. Cardinals are reflecting on four themes: the church's view of the world, peace, the common good, and synodality. During Pope Leo's first consistory in January, he announced that he planned to gather the cardinals to Rome every year. His predecessor, Pope Francis, seldom held extraordinary consistories. Tickets for renowned television evangelist Archbishop Fulton Sheen's upcoming beatification, the first beatification of a U.S.-born bishop, are now available. But hurry, they are going fast. Sheen's beatification mass is set for September 24th at The Dome at America's Center in St. Louis, Missouri. The venue will open early that day for reconciliation, Eucharistic adoration, and a special pre-beatification program. It's all part of a broader pilgrimage experience with official Sheen pilgrimage events in both Sheen's hometown of Peoria, Illinois, and in St. Louis. Go to celebratesheen.com to see all the details and to get your beatification tickets. Already, it's upper-level seating that remains available at this point.
20: I looked over to the person sitting next to me. I was like, we live in a time where we can put Jesus on a boat, an automated boat, and just drive him across an ocean. Like, what is that?
21: The wondrous experience of young adults escorting the true presence of Christ in a pilgrimage through the original 13 colonies. Inspiration, faith, and hope when we come back.
22: Hello,
0: family. I'm Montse Alvarado with some great news. 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
21: Is one full week left in this summer's 2026 National Eucharistic Pilgrimage, a journey with the true presence of Christ in the Eucharist that is also celebrating the 250th anniversary of the United States. The itinerary has been an ambitious one, traveling through most of the original 13 colonies, starting in St. Augustine, Florida, over the Memorial Day weekend and ending in Philadelphia over the July 4th weekend, just days from now. Among the people most touched by this trip are the 9 young pilgrims selected to travel with the Blessed Sacrament the entire way. They are called perpetual pilgrims. As EWTN News in Depth has traveled on the St. Francis Xavier Cabrini route, several of those pilgrims shared their faith journey in depth with reporter Roselle Regis.
20: I said yes to becoming a pilgrim because I just want to spread the love of Jesus Christ to everyone we meet on this journey.
21: Marcel Ferrer is one of the perpetual pilgrims for this year's National Eucharistic Pilgrimage. This small group of young adults said yes to Jesus, dedicating their summer to him, carrying the Blessed Sacrament from St. Augustine, Florida, to Philadelphia, Pennsylvania, spending time with him day in and day out.
20: I don't have any specific intentions for myself. I just want to see how God works in my heart and, you know, scripture says you don't need to know like the place or time, so I just want to be open and willing to wherever he leads me, you know.
21: Ferrer grew up Catholic but fell away from the faith during adolescence.
20: Just from a young age, really followed our Catholic faith, but it wasn't really like my own, you know. I never really had a personal relationship with Jesus Christ, and in high school I kind of fell away from the faith for a while, but luckily one of my friends invited me to a youth retreat. And it really changed my life, and I had an encounter with Jesus there in the Eucharist, and here I am.
21: Since his powerful experience with our Lord in the Eucharist, his mission now is to draw other people closer to Christ. It is a calling to become a pilgrim, requiring intense spiritual, physical, and mental resilience. That is why the pilgrims are usually accompanied by priest chaplains and a team leader. Cheyenne Johnson knows all about the pilgrim experience. She served as a perpetual pilgrim last year, where she traveled with Jesus cross-country from Indianapolis to Los Angeles. She returned as a team lead this year and is excited to walk alongside others.
22: I think serving as team lead, it's a lot more like service and pastoral focused, like on the team too. So just making sure that I'm there for the team, supporting them, because this is their first time. And so bringing that experience and helping them to feel comfortable in their roles as they get used to being on pilgrimage. So yeah, I'm just hoping to grow in that. And I can already see that happening just as we form like our own family on pilgrimage.
21: Aside from visiting different locations this year, Johnson said the themes for each pilgrimage are also unique, which made her say yes to the journey once more.
22: Last year was the Jubilee Year of Hope. So really leaning into that sentiment of bringing hope and healing to people. But this being the 250th anniversary of our country, just a lot of prayers for our nation, praying for unity and praying for people to come encounter the Lord.
3: Johnson can't wait to meet more people along the way and see what the Holy Spirit brings about this time around.
22: Excited to encounter him in a whole new way, because just spending that much time with the Blessed Sacrament, like, he continues to work in my heart and amaze me at what he's calling me to and the ways that he speaks and just the amazing things that he wants to do.
3: At the midpoint in Washington, D.C., I caught up with Perpetual Pilgrims Mary Carmen Sacrasic and Eduardo Gutierrez. Perpetual Pilgrims, you guys are not only processing, you're also trying to go out and evangelize and educate people. Tell me, what is the feedback you've been getting?
4: It has been really great. The other day we were at a homeless outreach organization doing some service, and there was a gentleman wearing a rosary. And I looked at him, I was like, oh, you're wearing a rosary. And we started talking a little bit. And then I left, and my pilgrim and I were thinking, you know, maybe we should go back and teach him how to pray the rosary. Maybe he hasn't prayed it before. So we did, and he asked us to write down the prayers, and he left that day with three more rosaries. One of the other pilgrims gave him a how to pray rosary card, and we just got to walk through it with him, and he loved it. It was incredible.
7: I think people are just so curious, and they really, really have open hearts, and it's sort of like a longing for something more, and that something more they're looking for is just walking right here with them. So Jesus came to encounter them, and then we're just so happy to invite them in and just come and pray with us.
3: In the nation's capital, we also ran into two former Perpetual Pilgrims, Leslie Reyes Hernandez and Ace Acuna.
4: So last summer we had the beautiful gift of being a pilgrims. Ace and I were on the same team. So now we're on the other side, of course, but I think what's so beautiful is that our Lord is still here and we are still pilgrims with him no matter what, because at the end of the day, we all want to get to heaven. And of course, that's the end goal. So we are on our route together, pushing each other to be holy day by day.
3: Would you recommend being a pilgrim to other people?
4: Oh, yes, please, please, please. Once in a lifetime experience. I always think back to the apostles being with Jesus.
23: I think being a perpetual pilgrim is very special. You do kind of feel like one of the disciples, just living life with him day in, day out. And there's no other experience that I've ever had that has quite lived up to that. So highly recommend. To anyone who's thinking about following our Lord, if you've ever felt drawn to give your summer to him in a radical way and follow in his footsteps, quite literally, being a pilgrim is the way to do it.
3: The Perpetual Pilgrims have just more than 1 week left, traveling the eastern seaboard and, in the process, having fun.
4: Ooh, and I went on a retreat, and for the first time ever, I finally felt seen.
3: Rosal Regis, EWTN News in Depth.
14: Earlier this week, the pilgrims reached the northernmost point of the pilgrimage near Portland, Maine, before swinging south this weekend to Boston, our nation's fourth largest diocese and home to nearly 2 million Catholics. The grand conclusion of the 2026 National Eucharistic Pilgrimage occurs in Philadelphia on July 4th weekend on our nation's 250th anniversary. The concluding Mass will be celebrated at 11 a.m. on Sunday, July 5th at Philadelphia's Cathedral Basilica of Saints Peter and Paul, followed by a 2-mile Eucharistic procession through downtown Philadelphia beginning at 12:30 p.m. And then we'll conclude with a benediction at the National Shrine of St. John Newman at St. Peter the Apostle Church. Tune in to EWTN for full live coverage of the concluding festivities of the National Eucharistic Pilgrimage beginning at 10:30 a.m. Eastern on July 5th. I will be here along with my co-hosts, Dr. Matthew Bunsen, editorial director of EWTN News, and Father Aquinas Gilbo, chaplain and director of campus ministry at the Catholic University of America. We hope you'll join us for our live coverage, and we also hope to see you again right here for next week's edition of EWTN News in Depth. I'm Catherine Hadro. Until I see you again, God bless.

0: This is Teresa Tomeo. Thanks so much for listening to The Station of the Cross, proclaiming the fullness of truth with clarity and charity.
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2: In Washington, D.C., tonight on EWTN News Nightly, crisis in Venezuela. The death toll from two catastrophic earthquakes is rising by the hour, and the search for survivors is far from over. We have the latest on search and rescue efforts. Exclusive interview, Bishop Robert Barron on why religious liberty is central to America's founding principles. His message on the commission's new report. Mixed feelings, Congress reacts after the Supreme Court delivers new rulings on asylum and deportation cases, and extraordinary consistory. Pope Leo XIV opens a major meeting of cardinals. What's at stake for the future of the Catholic Church? These stories and more tonight.
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2: Thank you for being with us on the feast day of St. Jose Maria Escrivá. Our top story tonight, official figures have dramatically risen out of Venezuela. The government now confirms at least 920 people are dead and more than 51,000 are missing after Wednesday's devastating double earthquake. The destruction is widespread in Caracas. High-rise buildings have been reduced to rubble, and the main international airport sustained heavy damage. Meanwhile, some areas along the coast have been declared disaster zones. Across multiple states, power and telecommunications are down, and the government has suspended gas lines and closed schools. Currently, local hospitals are overwhelmed as they continue to treat thousands of injured citizens.
4: Oh my God. Look at what happened to my dad's building.
2: A massive wave of global support is answering Venezuela's call for help. Nations from across the Americas and Europe have forged a unified relief front, rapidly deploying specialized rescue teams, canine units, and field hospitals to the disaster zones. This monumental international operation is working hand in hand with local responders, urgently working to save lives and support a nation in crisis. Joining me now to break it all down is Natasha Togramajian, postdoctoral fellow at the Department of Earth and Planetary Sciences at Harvard University. Thanks so much for coming on.
5: Hi, happy to be here.
2: Can you give us a sense of the size of the twin earthquakes that struck Venezuela?
5: Definitely a devastating earthquake in terms of size and magnitude 7.2 and 7.5. And a way to conceptualize that is often we see an earthquake plotted on a map as a point. But when you have a large earthquake, it actually ruptures a significant surface area along that fault. And so for these size earthquakes, that would be something like a 60 to 90 mile long rupture patch that actually shifted between those fault blocks. So significant earthquakes and very devastating, as we've seen from the images that are coming out.
2: Are earthquakes common in that part of the world?
5: Certainly common and not surprising. It is an active tectonic plate boundary, so that's right where you have the Caribbean plate sliding past the South American plate. And the type of faulting that we saw in the earthquakes was consistent with that kind of plate boundary.
2: After sustaining two earthquakes of this magnitude, should people be concerned about aftershocks or additional seismic activity in the region?
5: Aftershocks are always possible, and potentially larger earthquakes. You never know until after an earthquake sequence has been completed, which was actually the main shock or the largest event. And so both smaller and larger earthquakes are possible throughout the next few hours, days, weeks, sometimes even years.
2: Earthquakes strike without warning. Why is it so difficult for scientists to predict them?
5: It's kind of a measurement problem. If we could have a lot of sensors down throughout the Earth's crust and measure the state of stress in a sufficiently dense way, then we could get measurements that might tell us where those stresses are going to preferentially be released. But that's not something we're able to do just in terms of feasibility of drilling into the Earth's crust. It's very far away scientifically. And so while we can forecast earthquake activity on the general scope, we know this area is tectonically active, for example, and we've mapped out active faults. and we have some sense of recurrence intervals, it's not possible to predict when and particularly, especially where those earthquakes will happen.
2: A fascinating conversation. Thanks so much for breaking it all down for us. Natasha Togramajian, thank you.
5: Thank you.
2: In Washington, U.S. Secretary of State Marco Rubio, alongside the ambassadors of Israel and Lebanon, has announced a new trilateral framework peace agreement. Officials from all three nations describe the signing as an initial step toward a permanent end to hostilities following months of conflict between Israel and Hezbollah. While specific details of the text were not immediately released, the Lebanese ambassador said the framework aims to restore full sovereignty, while the Israeli ambassador noted the agreement intends to exclude Iranian and Hezbollah influence from future peace negotiations.
6: Today, as I've told all the parties here today, it's the beginning of the beginning. There's a lot of work ahead. We don't in any way underestimate the difficulty of the task ahead, but we understand the importance of it, how vital it is, and we are honored to have played a part in bringing this together.
2: President Donald Trump speaks to a conservative Christian group about his push to restore religious freedom in America. The president says religion is back in our country, but he criticized Democrats who vote for communist candidates, saying they will attack Christianity and close churches.
7: This is the greatest threat to our country since its founding, in my opinion.
8: President Donald Trump speaks at the Faith and Freedom Coalition Road to Majority Conference. He says we have to uphold religious liberty, and he criticized the previous administration for persecuting Catholics and other people of faith.
7: They turned a nation founded on freedom for believers into a place where Catholics were targeted by the FBI, where pro-life grandmothers were put in jail for praying, and where members of our military were thrown out of the armed forces for their religious beliefs.
8: The Faith and Freedom Coalition says it advocates for Christian values. The group's annual conference also featured Cabinet Secretaries Scott Bessent and Scott Turner.
9: President Trump is restoring our religious liberties and rooting out anti-Christian bias throughout the federal government.
8: Turner says the power of prayer has been evident in our country. And President Trump told attendees, we saved religious freedom in America.
10: With God, all things are possible.
8: Republicans at the event say they are hopeful about the upcoming midterm elections, even though Democrats are making inroads in elections across the country and could resume control of the House or Senate.
7: But the biggest thing we have to do is we have to stop this horrible thread of cancer that's permeating our country called communism.
2: After headlining at the Faith and Freedom Coalition's annual conference, President Trump headed back to the White House to meet with his Religious Liberty Commission. The leaders of the advisory body delivered their final draft report identifying the emerging threats to religious liberty in the U.S. as well as their recommendations.
7: We will closely study this report that is being presented to me as president today, and my administration will continue to work with the pillars of protecting religious liberty for all Americans.
2: Joining me now in studio is Bishop Robert Barron, Bishop of the Diocese of Winona, Rochester, Minnesota, and a member on President Trump's Religious Liberty Commission. Thank you so much for coming into the studio.
11: My pleasure. Good to be here.
2: So can you tell us, why was this commission so important for people who are watching at home?
11: It's the first liberty, religious liberty. It's the first mentioned in the First Amendment. And it's basic to our democracy. And I think this commission focused on that a lot. We kept coming back to that basic insight. This is the first liberty. And if religious liberty is undermined, and we see that all over the place, you look at the history of the last 100 years around the world, when religious liberty is threatened, all the other liberties are threatened. And so we wanted to revive a sense of the founding fathers and the stress that they placed on it.
2: Now included in this is the report. Can you tell us what purpose that serves and also some of the key takeaways?
11: Well, the purpose of the report was to help the president. So we were formed to finally advise the president as to legislation or executive orders or other moves he could make to foster religious liberty. Our purpose was to listen to lots of witnesses, and we did. I think it's well over 100 people we listened to. in education, healthcare, in the military. We looked at anti-Semitism. We listened to scholars talk about the founding fathers. And the whole purpose was to determine to what degree religious liberty is being threatened in our country, and then what recommendations we could make to the president. So that's the purpose of the report. And I think that's important for our, you know, republic. And I respect President Trump very much. He's the president in my lifetime who's done the most for the defense of religious liberty.
2: Now, of course, you listened to testimony. Were you struck particularly by anything that you had heard during all of those different hearings?
11: I was struck by a lot of it. I was struck by the courage of a lot of these people. And we listened to men, women, and children. There was a session on education, and we had kids come in from grade school kids to high school to university to, you know, post-grad. I was struck by the courage of a lot of these people because their religious liberty really was threatened. You know, think of physicians and so on who are seeking conscience protection and not getting it. Think of people in educational settings where an ideology that's really repugnant to their religious faith is being foisted upon them. They're being forced either to teach it or to learn it, and are being threatened if they want to withdraw from that. And we heard the suffering they went through and jobs that were threatened and so on. So I was impressed again and again by the courage of these good people, and I'm glad they came forward. And, you know, we were an opportunity for them to express their concerns to the government.
2: The United States is so large, and of course, just state by state, very different. What advice would you give for some people who feel that they are experiencing religious persecution?
11: Speak out. And you know, among the recommendations we make, we want education to happen so that the Justice Department can really be clear on, you know, what religious liberty means, what your rights are, what the separation of church and state does and doesn't mean. So part of that is educational. We also want to provide, one of the recommendations is a hotline, religious liberty hotline, a number of people could call if they feel their religious liberties are being threatened. We want people to bring, you know, litigation if they can in some of these cases to press the issue. I think we want people to know that they have friends who will support them in their struggle for this right. Because often religious people would feel beleaguered. You know, they say, well, they'd hear separation of church and state, and that's the end of the argument. And we are eager to say, well, no, it's the First Amendment of our Constitution, which is not about some strict wall of separation, but talks indeed about the free exercise of religion. See, and that's what we saw as threatened in many ways. The ability to exercise one's religious faith, not just privately, you know, whispering convictions among fellow believers, but publicly. And we want people to know that that is a right they have as Americans. And if it's being violated, they should speak up and know they have friends.
2: We appreciate all your work and everything that you have been here in studio discussing with us. Bishop Robert Barron, thank you so very much.
11: God bless you. Thanks.
2: Texas public schools will now require students to read Bible stories under a first-of-its-kind curriculum approved Friday by the State Board of Education. The mandate impacts more than 5 million students. In addition to traditional literary classics like Charlotte's Web, and the newly required reading list includes New Testament passages and excerpts from the Book of Job. Education observers say the decision marks the nation's most significant push yet by conservatives to bring Christian teachings into public school classrooms. We have a lot more still to come on EWTN News Nightly. Mixed reaction. Congress weighs in after the Supreme Court delivers new rulings on asylum and deportation cases. Plus, we speak with Archbishop Thomas Wensky on what's next for Haitian and Syrian migrants in the U.S.
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2: Praising the Supreme Court's decision to end legal temporary protections for immigrants fleeing violence and natural disaster in Haiti and Syria, congressional lawmakers have mixed feelings. The justices voted 6-3 to allow the Department of Homeland Security to end temporary protected status for 350,000 people. Capitol Hill correspondent Eric Rosales joins us in the studio with more. Eric.
13: Veronica, it's great to be with you. The decision marks a major victory for President Trump in his sweeping crackdown on immigration. However, some lawmakers are concerned because the high court's decision could also impact more than 1.3 million temporary protected status holders from 17 countries.
14: People that are legally here, legally here, doing work in our country, waiting for their citizenship as they're performing tasks, frankly, that most people wouldn't do. And the impact that that's going to have in health care alone, in nursing homes alone, in our hospitals.
13: Over 3 million immigrants work in the health care industry, and experts warn that without them, hospitals and nursing homes would face a crisis. Republican New York Congressman Mike Lawler says the conditions in Haiti remain dangerous. He wrote on X, quote, "Well, I've never disputed the ability of the president to end temporary protected status. I strongly disagree with ending Haitian TPS at this time. First, the situation on the ground in Haiti is a humanitarian and political disaster and continues to warrant an extension." But other Republicans say the president is well within his rights.
15: The Supreme Court was right. 6-3, absolutely right. Temporary protected status for what? Because they have issues in their own country. We've got issues in our own country. And asylum claims, 90% of them aren't legitimate.
13: Senate Democrats want to pass legislation extending protections for Haiti and Syria, a bill that will go nowhere. The High Court also ruled that the government can stop asylum seekers from physically setting foot in the country, which Democrats say effectively keeps them from applying for asylum. But Congressman Tim Burchett says the entire asylum system is broken and needs to be overhauled.
16: The system's been abused, and all they have to do is say asylum. They're given a sheet of paper back in, under the Biden administration, just tell them, say, I'm here for asylum, and then they get lost in the court system. They're turned loose out, you know, and they're supposed to come back to court in 7 or 8 years. Forget that. They're just going to be here getting benefits.
13: Bottom line, the justices really disagree on when asylum rights go into effect. Justice Samuel Alito ruled that because the asylum seekers are not specifically in the U.S. when they were turned away at the border, they have not arrived in the country. Therefore, they have no legal protections. But Justice Sonia Sotomayor disagreed, saying because the immigrants spoke with U.S. Border Patrol agents at the entry points, that effectively is the first step arriving in the U.S. By the way, the Catholic Church believes that all immigrants should be treated with dignity and respect. Veronica, back to you.
2: Before the U.S. Supreme Court ruling ended temporary protected status for Haitians and Syrians, U.S. bishops had called for an extension of the policy. Bishops across Ohio affirmed their support for Haitian immigrants, saying that it is not reasonable to expect families to return to Haiti due to the country's current conditions. Archbishop Thomas Wensky of Miami called on the Senate to extend TPS protections for Haitians, saying their expulsion would be cruel and would hurt the economy. We're happy to welcome to the show Archbishop Thomas Wensky of the Archdiocese of Miami. Thanks so much for coming back on.
17: Well, thank you for having me again.
2: Archbishop, what is your reaction to the Supreme Court's decision that the government has the authority to make changes to temporary protected status for over 1 million migrants from the countries like Haiti and Syria?
17: The decision was not unexpected because a conservative court doesn't want to rule from the bench, as it were. And so what it's done is basically kick the ball back into the into the Congress, which is the body of the government that is supposed to be making the laws. And so at this point, we are looking towards the Senate to act on a House bill that was passed last month as a result of a discharge petition that would extend TPS for the Haitians for 3 more years. And so basically we're asking the Senate, the senators of the United States, to approve that proposition so that it could be passed into law. Because right now, Haiti could be described very correctly as a house on fire. And so it would be hard to see how you could send back 350,000 people, many of them that have been here since the earthquake of 2010, that's 16 years in which they've built lives here in this country, and perhaps have nothing to go back to because they've been here for 16 years. And it's unconscionable to think that that could be done without creating a tremendous humanitarian disaster. At the same time, the Haitians are working. They're not on the public dole. They're not public charges. They're working, and many of them are working in the healthcare sector. They're working as CNAs and as nurses, and here in the Archdiocese of Miami, Catholic Health Services runs several nursing homes, and a good number of our workers are Haitians, and many of them are Haitians with TPS. And this is true not only in Florida and not only with Catholic nursing homes, but in healthcare facilities throughout the country where there are Haitians. They are well represented in that group, and to have them leave the country precipitously, or before they can leave the country, to have their work permits revoked and taken away from them, would have not only a terrible effect on them, because they would not be able to support themselves or their families, but it would have an economic impact on the entire community.
2: At this moment, right, is your diocese exploring any ways to help?
17: Well, we, in the Archdiocese of Miami, I have Catholic Legal Services, which is supported by the Archdiocese, and we have about 50 lawyers and another 50 people that support them, and 2 centers, both in the Fort Lauderdale area and in the Miami area, that provide low-cost or free representation for immigrants, not only Haitians, but immigrants in general. And so we're trying to accompany them and to see that if there are any other pathways or solutions to them, because there might be other ways of regularizing their status if TPS goes away.
2: Archbishop Wenske, thank you so much. Former National Security Advisor John Bolton has officially pleaded guilty to a federal charge of illegally retaining classified information. Bolton struck a deal with prosecutors over diary-like notes he kept and shared with family members while drafting his memoir. Under the plea agreement, Bolton faces a $2.25 million fine and up to 3 years of supervised release. While he could have faced decades behind bars, his prison time is now capped at 5 years. However, the deal gives him a pathway to avoid prison time altogether. Sentencing is set for October 28th. Up next on EWTN News Nightly, an extraordinary weekend, a report from Rome on the meeting between Pope Leo XIV and the College of Cardinals.
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2: Day of Pope Leo's second extraordinary consistory. So what is it and why is this one extraordinary? Consistory is derived from the Latin word that means to stand together. It was originally used by the Roman emperors as a kind of advisory council. The popes adopted the practice over the centuries in order to seek advice from the cardinals, especially in pressing matters.

0: The Pope called the meeting in response to a request made by the cardinals themselves before last year's conclave. They asked for more consultative consistories like this one, since Pope Francis had suspended the practice in 2014. It is comprised of four sessions with independent themes. Today, the cardinals focused on these two subjects. First, they considered the question, in what kind of world are we called to proclaim the gospel? Second, the cardinals examined the implications of the culture of power and the civilization of love. Tomorrow, the cardinals will reconvene to discuss the themes of building the good, the worksides of our time, and the path of synod implementation.
1: Tutti I temi che affronteremo.
2: All the themes we will address converge in a single question. How can we help our churches today proclaim the gospel with greater fidelity, freedom, and credibility?
0: The consistory will close with a final session of free dialogue, giving cardinals the opportunity to raise their own concerns that may fall outside of the preset themes. There are some topics noted to be absent from the itinerary. It was believed that the traditional Latin Mass would be discussed after having been bumped off the agenda of the last consistory in January, but it is not on the docket. Also removed from the January discussions was the topic of reform of the Roman Curia. That too is absent from the present sessions. And despite earlier Vatican statements that the doctrine of just war theory would be taken up, there is no explicit discussion planned on the issue. The consistory comes in the wake of Pope Leo's first encyclical, Magnifica Humanitas. And the Holy Father told the cardinals today he is interested to hear how the ideas from the encyclical resonate in the different churches across the globe.
1: Conto su di voi.
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3: 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I'm Veronica Dudo. Good night and God bless.
4: 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Journey with Teresa through the Italian countryside to places that form St. Francis's deep spirituality and his profound love of the Eucharist and the poor. Italy's Shrines and Wonders, discovering sacred spaces and fascinating places in the life of St. Francis of Assisi by Teresa Tomeo. 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
1: Welcome to The Rosary is a Place with Father Benedict Rochelle and Simonetta.
2: The sorrowful mysteries concentrate our minds on the events of the passion and death of Jesus Christ. Whenever good comes into contact with evil, there is suffering. And when the greatest of all goods comes into contact with evil, we must expect great suffering. The Virgin Mary represents, more than anyone else, the human race in its active and devout participation in the suffering and death of Jesus. St. Paul calls us to fill up in our own lives those things that may be added to the sufferings of Christ. His sufferings are complete

fulfill all the needs of our salvation. And yet he calls us to take up our cross, to suffer along with him. In the five sorrowful mysteries, we consider well how our Blessed Lady participated in those sufferings and invites us in our own life in this world to do the same.

0: Father, and of the Son, and of the Holy Spirit. Amen. I believe in God, the Father Almighty, creator of heaven and earth, and in Jesus Christ, his only Son, our Lord, who was conceived by the Holy Spirit, born of the Virgin Mary, suffered under Pontius Pilate, was crucified, died, and was buried. He descended into hell. The third day he rose again from the dead, and he ascended into heaven, and is seated at the right hand of God, the Father Almighty, from whence he shall come to judge the living and the dead.
1: I believe in the Holy Spirit, the Holy Catholic Church, the communion of saints, the forgiveness of sins, the resurrection of the body, and life everlasting. Amen.
0: Our Father, who art in heaven, hallowed be thy name. Thy kingdom come, thy will be done, on earth as it is in heaven.
1: Give us this day our daily bread, and forgive us our trespasses, as we forgive those who trespass against us. And lead us not into temptation, but deliver us from evil. Amen.
0: Let us offer the next three Aves, that we will have an increase of faith, hope, and love. Hail Mary, full of grace, the Lord is with thee. Blessed art thou amongst women, and blessed is the fruit of thy womb, Jesus.
1: Holy Mary, Mother of God, pray for us sinners, now and at the hour of our death. Amen.
0: Hail Mary, full of grace, the Lord is with thee. Blessed art thou amongst women, and blessed is the fruit of thy womb, Jesus.
1: Holy Mary, Mother of God, pray for us sinners, now and at the hour of our death. Amen.
0: Hail Mary, full of grace, the Lord is with thee. Blessed art thou amongst women, and blessed is the fruit of thy womb, Jesus.
1: Holy Mary, Mother of God, pray for us sinners, now and at the hour of our death. Amen.
0: Glory be to the Father, and to the Son, and to the Holy Spirit.
1: As it was in the beginning, is now, and ever shall be, world without end. Amen.

0: first sorrowful mystery, the agony in the garden. Let us pray in these five mysteries, these mysteries of sorrow, for those whose own lives mirror the passion of Christ. And let us pray in this first sorrowful mystery that we ourselves will not walk away from suffering. Our Father, who art in heaven, hallowed be thy name. Thy kingdom come, thy will be done, on earth as it is in heaven.
1: Give us this day our daily bread, and forgive us our trespasses, as we forgive those who trespass against us. And lead us not into temptation, but deliver us from evil. Amen.
0: Hail Mary, full of grace, the Lord is with thee. Blessed art thou amongst women, and blessed is the fruit of thy womb, Jesus.
1: Holy Mary, Mother of God, pray for us sinners, now and at the hour of our death. Amen.
0: Hail Mary, full of grace, the Lord is with thee. Blessed art thou amongst women, and blessed is the fruit of thy womb, Jesus.
1: Holy Mary, Mother of God, pray for us sinners, now and at the hour of our death. Amen.
0: Hail Mary, full of grace, the Lord is with thee. Blessed art thou amongst women, and blessed is the fruit of thy womb, Jesus.
1: Holy Mary, Mother of God, pray for us sinners, now and at the hour of our death. Amen.
0: Hail Mary, full of grace, the Lord is with thee. Blessed art thou amongst women, and blessed is the fruit of thy womb, Jesus.
1: Holy Mary, Mother of God, pray for us sinners, now and at the hour of our death. Amen.
0: Hail Mary, full of grace, the Lord is with thee. Blessed art thou amongst women, and blessed is the fruit of thy womb, Jesus.
1: Holy Mary, Mother of God, pray for us sinners, now and at the hour of our death. Amen.
0: Hail Mary, full of grace, the Lord is with thee. Blessed art thou amongst women, and blessed is the fruit of thy womb, Jesus.
1: Holy Mary, Mother of God, pray for us sinners, now and at the hour of our death. Amen.
0: Hail Mary, full of grace, the Lord is with thee. Blessed art thou amongst women, and blessed is the fruit of thy womb, Jesus.
1: Holy Mary, Mother of God, pray for us sinners, now and at the hour of our death. Amen.
0: Hail Mary, full of grace, the Lord is with thee. Blessed art thou amongst women, and blessed is the fruit of thy womb, Jesus.
1: Holy Mary, Mother of God, pray for us sinners, now and at the hour of our death. Amen.
0: Hail Mary, full of grace, the Lord is with thee. Blessed art thou amongst women, and blessed is the fruit of thy womb, Jesus.
1: Holy Mary, Mother of God, pray for us sinners, now and at the hour of our death. Amen.
0: Hail Mary, full of grace, the Lord is with thee. Blessed art thou amongst women, and blessed is the fruit of thy womb, Jesus.
1: Holy Mary, Mother of God, pray for us sinners, now and at the hour of our death. Amen.
0: Glory be to the Father, and to the Son, and to the Holy Spirit.
1: As it was in the beginning, is now, and ever shall be, world without end. Amen.
2: Jesus, forgive us our sins, save us from the fires of hell, bring all souls to heaven, especially those in most need of thy mercy.
0: The second sorrowful mystery, the scourging at the pillar. Let us pray in this mystery that we will accept and grow with our own sufferings, that we will be prepared by grace for them. Our Father, who art in heaven, hallowed be thy name. Thy kingdom come, thy will be done, on earth as it is in heaven.
1: Give us this day our daily bread, and forgive us our trespasses, as we forgive those who trespass against us. And lead us not into temptation, but deliver us from evil. Amen.
0: Hail Mary, full of grace, the Lord is with thee. Blessed art thou amongst women, and blessed is the fruit of thy womb, Jesus.
1: Holy Mary, Mother of God, pray for us sinners, now and at the hour of our death. Amen.
0: Hail Mary, full of grace, amongst women, and blessed is the fruit of thy womb, Jesus.
1: Holy Mary, Mother of God, pray for us sinners, now and at the hour of our death. Amen.
0: Hail Mary, full of grace, the Lord is with thee. Blessed art thou amongst women, and blessed is the fruit of thy womb, Jesus.
1: Holy Mary, Mother of God, pray for us sinners, now and at the hour of our death. Amen.
0: Hail Mary, full of grace, the Lord is with thee. Blessed art thou amongst women, and blessed is the fruit of thy womb, Jesus.
1: Holy Mary, Mother of God, pray for us sinners, now and at the hour of our death. Amen.
0: Hail Mary, full of grace, the Lord is with thee. Blessed art thou amongst women, and blessed is the fruit of thy womb, Jesus.
1: Holy Mary, Mother of God, pray for us sinners, now and at the hour of our death. Amen.
0: Hail Mary, full of grace, the Lord is with thee. Blessed art thou amongst women, and blessed is the fruit of thy womb, Jesus.
1: Holy Mary, Mother of God, pray for us sinners, now and at the hour of our death. Amen.
0: Hail Mary, full of grace, the Lord is with thee. Blessed art thou amongst women, and blessed is the fruit of thy womb, Jesus.
1: Holy Mary, Mother of God, pray for us sinners, now and at the hour of our death. Amen.
0: Hail Mary, full of grace, the Lord is with thee. Blessed art thou amongst women, and blessed is the fruit of thy womb, Jesus.
1: Holy Mary, Mother of God, pray for us sinners, now and at the hour of our death. Amen.
0: Hail Mary, full of grace, the Lord is with thee. Blessed art thou amongst women, and blessed is the fruit of thy womb, Jesus.
1: Holy Mary, Mother of God, pray for us sinners, now and at the hour of our death. Amen.
0: Hail Mary, full of grace, the Lord is with thee. Blessed art thou amongst women, and blessed is the fruit of thy womb, Jesus.
1: Holy Mary, Mother of God, pray for us sinners, now and at the hour of our death. Amen.
0: Glory be to the Father, and to the Son, and to the Holy Spirit.
1: As it was in the beginning, is now, and ever shall be, world without end. Amen.
0: O my Jesus,
1: forgive us our sins, save us from the fires of hell, bring all souls to heaven, especially those in most need of thy mercy.
0: The third sorrowful mystery, the crowning with thorns. Our Father, who art in heaven, hallowed be thy name. Thy kingdom come, thy will be done, on earth as it is in heaven.
1: Give us this day our daily bread, and forgive us our trespasses, as we forgive those who trespass against us. And lead us not into temptation, but deliver us from evil. Amen.
0: Hail Mary, full of grace, the Lord is with thee. Blessed art thou amongst women, and blessed is the fruit of thy womb, Jesus.
1: Holy Mary, Mother of God, pray for us sinners, now and at the hour of our death. Amen.
0: Hail Mary, full of grace, the Lord is with thee. Blessed art thou amongst women, and blessed is the fruit of thy womb, Jesus.
1: Holy Mary, Mother of God, pray for us sinners, now and at the hour of our death. Amen.
0: Hail Mary, full of grace, the Lord is with thee. Blessed art thou amongst women, and blessed is the fruit of thy womb, Jesus.
1: Holy Mary, Mother of God, pray for us sinners, now and at the hour of our death. Amen.
0: Hail Mary, full of grace, the Lord is with thee. Blessed art thou amongst women, and blessed is the fruit of thy womb, Jesus.
1: Holy Mary, Mother of God, pray for us sinners, now and at the hour of our death. Amen.
0: Hail Mary, full of grace, the Lord is with thee. Blessed art thou amongst women, and blessed is the fruit of thy womb, Jesus.
1: Holy Mary, Mother of God, pray for us sinners, now and at the hour of our death. Amen.
0: Hail Mary, full of grace, the Lord is with thee. Blessed art thou amongst women, and blessed is the fruit of thy womb, Jesus.
1: Holy Mary, Mother of God, pray for us sinners, now and at the hour of our death. Amen.
0: Hail Mary, full of grace, the Lord is with thee. Blessed art thou amongst women, and blessed is the fruit of thy womb, Jesus.
1: Holy Mary, Mother of God, pray for us sinners, now and at the hour of our death. Amen. Pray for us sinners, now and at the hour of our death. Amen.
0: Hail Mary, full of grace, the Lord is with thee. Blessed art thou amongst women, and blessed is the fruit of thy womb, Jesus.
1: Holy Mary, Mother of God, pray for us sinners, now and at the hour of our death. Amen.
0: Hail Mary, full of grace, the Lord is with thee. Blessed art thou amongst women, and blessed is the fruit of thy womb, Jesus.
1: Holy Mary, Mother of God, pray for us sinners, now and at the hour of our death. Amen.
0: Hail Mary, full of grace, the Lord is with thee. Blessed art thou amongst women, and blessed is the fruit of thy womb, Jesus.
1: Holy Mary, Mother of God, pray for us sinners, now and at the hour of our death. Amen.
0: Glory be to the Father, and to the Son, and to the Holy Spirit.
1: As it was in the beginning, is now, and ever shall be, world without end. Amen.
0: O my Jesus, forgive us our sins. Save us from the fires of hell.
1: Bring all souls to heaven, especially those in most need of thy mercy.
0: The fourth sorrowful mystery, the carrying of the cross. Our Father, who art in heaven, hallowed be thy name. Thy kingdom come, thy will be done, on earth as it is in heaven.
1: Give us this day our daily bread, and forgive us our trespasses, as we forgive those who trespass against us. And lead us not into temptation, but deliver us from evil. Amen.
0: Hail Mary, full of grace, the Lord is with thee. Blessed art thou amongst women, and blessed is the fruit of thy womb, Jesus.
1: Holy Mary, Mother of God, pray for us sinners, now and at the hour of our death. Amen.
0: Hail Mary, full of grace, the Lord is with thee. Blessed art thou amongst women, and blessed is the fruit of thy womb, Jesus.
1: Holy Mary, Mother of God, pray for us sinners, now and at the hour of our death. Amen.
0: Hail Mary, full of grace, the Lord is with thee. Blessed art thou amongst women, and blessed is the fruit of thy womb, Jesus.
1: Holy Mary, Mother of God, pray for us sinners, now and at the hour of our death. Amen.
0: Hail Mary, full of grace, the Lord is with thee. Blessed art thou amongst women, and blessed is the fruit of thy womb, Jesus.
1: Holy Mary, Mother of God, pray for us sinners, now and at the hour of our death. Amen.
0: Hail Mary, full of grace, the Lord is with thee. Blessed art thou amongst women, and blessed is the fruit of thy womb, Jesus.
1: Holy Mary, Mother of God, pray for us sinners, now and at the hour of our death. Amen.
0: Hail Mary, full of grace, the Lord is with thee. Blessed art thou amongst women, and blessed is the fruit of thy womb, Jesus.
1: Holy Mary, Mother of God, pray for us sinners, now and at the hour of our death. Amen.
0: Hail Mary, full of grace, the Lord is with thee. Blessed art thou amongst women, and blessed is the fruit of thy womb, Jesus.
1: Holy Mary, Mother of God, pray for us sinners, now and at the hour of our death. Amen.
0: Hail Mary, full of grace, the Lord is with thee. Blessed art thou amongst women, and blessed is the fruit of thy womb, Jesus.
1: Holy Mary, Mother of God, pray for us sinners, now and at the hour of our death. Amen.
0: Hail Mary, full of grace, the Lord is with thee. Blessed art thou amongst women, and blessed is the fruit of thy womb, Jesus.
1: Holy Mary, Mother of God, pray for us sinners, now and at the hour of our death. Amen.
0: Hail Mary, full of grace, the Lord is with thee. Blessed art thou amongst women, and blessed is the fruit of thy womb, Jesus.
1: Holy Mary, Mother of God, pray for us sinners, now and at the hour of our death. Amen.
0: Glory be to the Father, and to the Son, and to the Holy Spirit.
1: As it was in the beginning, is now, and ever shall be, world without end. Amen.
0: O my Jesus, forgive us our sins. Save us from the fires of hell.
1: Bring all souls to heaven, especially those in most need of thy mercy.
0: The fifth sorrowful mystery, the crucifixion and death of Jesus on the cross. tells us that Mary stood beneath the cross, that she heard the cry of agony, "Why have you forsaken me?" That she heard her beloved son commend her to the care of John, and him to her. In our own sufferings in life, let us not become bitter or locked in our own grief. Let us be open to others to share their grief, as Mary did. Let's not run away. Let's not ask why, a question that no one can answer. Rather, let us ask the question, what must I do to follow Jesus in fulfilling the will of God? Our Father, who art in heaven, hallowed be thy name. Thy kingdom come, thy will be done, on earth as it is in heaven.
1: Give us this day our daily bread, and forgive us our trespasses, as we forgive those who trespass against us. And lead us not into temptation, but deliver us from evil. Amen.
0: Hail Mary, full of grace, the Lord is with thee. Blessed art thou amongst women, and blessed is the fruit of thy womb, Jesus.
1: Holy Mary, Mother of God, pray for us sinners, now and at the hour of our death. Amen.
0: Hail Mary, full of grace, the Lord is with thee. Blessed art thou amongst women, and blessed is the fruit of thy womb, Jesus.
1: Holy Mary, Mother of God, pray for us sinners, now and at the hour of our death. Amen.
0: Hail Mary, full of grace, the Lord is with thee. Blessed art thou amongst women, and blessed is the fruit of thy womb, Jesus.
1: Holy Mary, Mother of God, pray for us sinners, now and at the hour of our death. Amen.
0: Hail Mary, full of grace, the Lord is with thee. Blessed art thou amongst women, and blessed is the fruit of thy womb, Jesus.
1: Holy Mary, Mother of God, pray for us sinners, now and at the hour of our death. Amen.
0: Hail Mary, full of grace, the Lord is with thee. Blessed art thou amongst women, and blessed is the fruit of thy womb, Jesus.
1: Holy Mary, Mother of God, pray for us sinners, now and at the hour of our death. Amen.
0: Hail Mary, full of grace, the Lord is with thee. Blessed art thou amongst women, and blessed is the fruit of thy womb, Jesus.
1: Holy Mary, Mother of God, pray for us sinners, now and at the hour of our death. Amen.
0: Hail Mary, full of grace, the Lord is with thee. Blessed art thou amongst women, and blessed is the fruit of thy womb, Jesus.
1: Holy Mary, Mother of God, pray for us sinners, now and at the hour of our death. Amen.
0: Hail Mary, full of grace, the Lord is with thee. Blessed art thou amongst women, and blessed is the fruit of thy womb, Jesus.
1: Holy Mary, Mother of God, pray for us sinners, now and at the hour of our death. Amen.
0: Hail Mary, full of grace, the Lord is with thee. Blessed art thou amongst women, and blessed is the fruit of thy womb, Jesus.
1: Holy Mary, Mother of God, pray for us sinners, now and at the hour of our death. Amen.
0: Hail Mary, full of grace, the Lord is with thee. Blessed art thou amongst women, and blessed is the fruit of thy womb, Jesus.
1: Holy Mary, Mother of God, pray for us sinners, now and at the hour of our death. Amen.
0: Glory be to the Father, and to the Son, and to the Holy Spirit.
1: As it was in the beginning, is now, and ever shall be, world without end. Amen.
0: O my Jesus, forgive us our sins,
1: and save us from the fires of hell. Bring all souls to heaven, especially those in most need of thy mercy.
0: Hail, Holy Queen, Mother of mercy, our life, our sweetness, and our hope. To thee do we cry, poor banished children of Eve. To thee do we send up our sighs, mourning and weeping in this valley of tears. Turn then, most gracious Advocate, thine eyes of mercy toward us, and after this our exile, show unto us the blessed fruit of thy womb, Jesus. O clement, O loving, O sweet Virgin Mary, pray for us, O Holy Mother of God,
1: that we may be made worthy of the promises of Christ.
0: Let us pray. O God, whose only begotten Son, by his life, death, and resurrection, has purchased for us the rewards of eternal life, grant, we beseech thee, that meditating on these mysteries of the most holy rosary of the Blessed Virgin Mary, we may imitate what they contain and obtain what they promise, through the same Christ our Lord. May the divine assistance remain always with us, and may the souls of the faithful departed, through the mercy of God, rest in peace. Amen. May the Holy Virgin bless you with her loving child this day and forever. In the name of
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4: 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On June 26th, we celebrate the feast of St. Vigilius of Trent, bishop and martyr. Vigilius was born to a Roman noble family in the mid-4th century. His mother and brothers are also venerated as saints. As a young man, Vigilius studied in Athens and became friends with St. John Chrysostom. When he returned to his family in Trent, Vigilius was acclaimed bishop by the people. St. Ambrose himself might have consecrated Vigilius, and he wrote the new bishop a long advisory letter that particularly emphasized opposition to usury and to the practice of Christians marrying heathens. Vigilius successfully converted the Arian heretics in his diocese and nearly eradicated the last remnants of paganism in the area. Several of his priests were martyred by the pagans, however, and soon Vigilius was rewarded for the holy envy that he felt for these saints. On this day in the year of our Lord 405, Vigilius celebrated Holy Mass near Lake Garda, amongst some of the last remaining pagans. When he cast their statue of Saturn into the river Sarca, the furious heathen mob stoned the bishop to death. Vigilius is regarded as the first saint to be canonized by an official papal declaration, and his relics rest in the cathedral dedicated to him in Trent. Also honored on this day are the Roman martyrs Saints John and Paul, who are mentioned in the canon of the Mass, Saint Jose Maria Escriba, Saint Anthelmus, and many other martyrs, confessors, and holy virgins. For more about the saints and seasons of the Catholic Church, visit thestationofthecross.com/saints-and-seasons.
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2: 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It can be easy to wish vengeance on someone who's wronged us or to believe that we are always in the right, but we should really be coming before God to ask for the gift of conversion for both ourselves and those around us.
3: Hi, my name is Father Mike Schmitz, and you're listening to The Bible in a Year, where we encounter God's voice and live life through the lens of Scripture. Using the Great Adventure Bible timeline, we'll read all the way from Genesis to Revelation, discovering how the story of salvation unfolds and how we fit into that story today. The Great Adventure Bible timeline was developed by Jeff Cavins and is provided by Ascension, who produced and funded this program. It is day 177. We're getting closer and closer to the end of the kingdom, northern kingdom of Israel. With each passing story and with each passing day, we get more and more dangerously close to those Assyrians who are going to come in. Spoiler alert, they're going to come in and they're going to destroy the northern 10 tribes of Israel because they refuse to listen to people like Hosea or tomorrow when we start with the prophet Amos. They refuse to listen to God's call. And so God is going to have to respond, not with gentle words of mercy, but with his justice, which is always oriented towards conversion, but is also difficult sometimes to live through. And so we're going to enter more and more deeply into that as we continue with these stories. As I said, it's day 177. We're reading 2 Kings chapter 9, Hosea chapters 11, 12, 13, and 14, as well as we're praying Psalm 109. The second book of Kings, chapter 9, anointing of Jehu. Then Elisha the prophet called one of the sons of the prophets and said to him, "Gird up your loins, and take this flask of oil in your hand and go to Ramoth Gilead. And when you arrive, look there for Jehu, the son of Jehoshaphat, son of Nimshi, and go in and bid him rise from among his fellows and lead him to an inner chamber. Then take the flask of oil and pour it on his head and say, 'Thus says the Lord, I anoint you king over Israel.' Then open the door and flee. Do not tarry." So the young man, the prophet, went to Ramoth Gilead. And when he came, behold, the commanders of the army were in council, and he said, "I have an errand to you, O commander." And Jehu said, "To which of us all?" And he said, "To you, O commander." So he arose and went into the house, and the young man poured the oil on his head, saying to him, "Thus says the Lord, the God of Israel, I anoint you king over the people of the Lord, over Israel. And you shall strike down the house of Ahab, your master, that I may avenge on Jezebel the blood of my servants, the prophets, and the blood of all the servants of the Lord. For the whole house of Ahab shall perish, and I will cut off from Ahab every male, bond or free, in Israel. And I will make the house of Ahab like the house of Jeroboam, the son of Nebat, and like the house of Baasha, the son of Ahijah. And the dogs shall eat Jezebel in the territory of Jezreel, and none shall bury her." Then he opened the door and fled. When Jehu came out to the servants of his master, they said to him, "Is all well? Why did this mad fellow come to you?" And he said to them, "You know the fellow and his talk." And they said, "That is not true. Tell us now." And he said, "Thus and so he spoke to me, saying, 'Thus says the Lord, I anoint you king over Israel.' Then in haste, every man of them took his garment and put it under him on the bare steps, and they blew the trumpet and proclaimed, 'Jehu is king.' Joram of Israel killed. Thus Jehu, the son of Jehoshaphat, the son of Nimshi, conspired against Joram. Now Joram, with all Israel, had been on guard at Ramoth Gilead against Hazael, king of Syria. But King Joram had returned to be healed in Jezreel of the wounds which the Syrians had given him when he fought with Hazael, king of Syria. So Jehu said, 'If this is your mind, then let no one slip out of the city to go and tell the news in Jezreel.' Then Jehu mounted his chariot and went to Jezreel, for Joram lay there. And Ahaziah, king of Judah, had come down to visit Joram. Now the watchman was standing on the tower in Jezreel, and he spied the company of Jehu as he came and said, 'I see a company.' And Joram said, 'Take a horseman and send to meet them, and let him say, is it peace? So a man on horseback went to meet him and said, thus says the king, is it peace? And Jehu said, what have you to do with peace? Turn round and ride behind me. And the watchman reported, saying, the messenger reached them, but he is not coming back. Then he sent out a second horseman who came to them and said, thus the king has said, is it peace? And Jehu answered, what have you to do with peace? Turn round and ride behind me. Again, the watchman reported, he reached them, but he is not coming back. And the driving is like the driving of Jehu, the son of Nimshi, for he drives furiously. Joram said, make ready. And they made ready his chariot. Then Joram, king of Israel, and Ahaziah, king of Judah, set out each in his chariot and went to meet Jehu and met him at the property of Naboth the Jezreelite. And when Joram saw Jehu, he said, is it peace, Jehu? He answered, what peace can there be so long as the harlotries and the sorceries of your mother Jezebel are so many? Then Joram reined about and fled, saying to Ahaziah, treachery, O Ahaziah. And Jehu drew his bow with his full strength and shot Joram between the shoulders, so that the arrow pierced his heart and he sank in his chariot. Jehu said to Bidkar, his aide, take him up and cast him on the plot of ground belonging to Naboth the Jezreelite. For remember, when you and I rode side by side behind Ahab his father, how the Lord uttered this oracle against him. As surely as I saw yesterday the blood of Naboth and the blood of his sons, says the Lord, I will repay you on this plot of ground. Now therefore, take him up and cast him on the plot of ground in accordance with the word of the Lord. Ahaziah, king of Judah, killed. When Ahaziah, the king of Judah, saw this, he fled in the direction of Beth Hagan. And Jehu pursued him and said, shoot him also. And they shot him in the chariot at the ascent of Gur, which is by Aglim. And he fled to Megiddo and died there. His servants carried him in a chariot to Jerusalem and buried him in his tomb with his fathers in the city of David. In the 11th year of Joram, the son of Ahab, Ahaziah began to reign over Judah. Jezebel's violent death. When Jehu came to Jezreel, Jezebel heard of it, and she painted her eyes and adorned her head and looked out of the window. And as Jehu entered the gate, she said, is it peace, you Zimri, murderer of your master? And he lifted up his face to the window and said, who is on my side? Who? Two or three eunuchs looked out at him. He said, throw her down. So they threw her down, and some of her blood spattered on the wall and on the horses, and they trampled on her. Then he went in and ate and drank and said, see now to this cursed woman and bury her, for she is a king's daughter. But when they went to bury her, they found no more of her than the skull and the feet and the palms of her hands. When they came back and told him, he said, this is the word of the Lord, which he spoke by his servant Elijah the Tishbite. In the territory of Jezreel, the dogs shall eat the flesh of Jezebel, and the corpse of Jezebel shall be as dung upon the face of the field in the territory of Jezreel, so that no one can say, this is Jezebel. The book of Hosea, chapter 11. God's compassion despite Israel's unfaithfulness. When Israel was a child, I loved him, and out of Egypt I called my son. The more I called them, the more they went from me. They kept sacrificing to the Baals and burning incense to idols. Yet it was I who taught Ephraim to walk. I took them up in my arms, but they did not know that I healed them. I led them with cords of compassion, with the bands of love, and I became to them as one who raises an infant to his cheeks, and I bent down to them and fed them. They shall return to the land of Egypt, and Assyria shall be their king, because they have refused to return to me. The sword shall rage against their cities, consume the bars of their gates, and devour them in their fortresses. My people are bent on turning away from me, so they are appointed to the yoke, and none shall remove it. How can I give you up, O Ephraim? How can I hand you over, O Israel? How can I make you like Admah? How can I treat you like Zeboim? My heart recoils within me. My compassion grows warm and tender. I will not execute my fierce anger. I will not again destroy Ephraim. For I am God and not man, the Holy One in your midst, and I will not come to destroy. They shall go after the Lord. He will roar like a lion. Yes, he will roar, and his sons shall come trembling from the west. They shall come trembling like birds from Egypt and like doves from the land of Assyria, and I will return them to their homes, says the Lord. Ephraim has encompassed me with lies, and the house of Israel with deceit. But Judah is still known by God and is faithful to the Holy One. Chapter 12. the long history of Israel's rebellion. Ephraim herds the wind and pursues the east wind all day long. They multiply falsehood and violence. They make a bargain with Assyria, and oil is carried to Egypt. The Lord has an indictment against Judah and will punish Jacob according to his ways and repay him according to his deeds. In the womb, he took his brother by the heel, and in his manhood, he strove with God. He strove with the angel and prevailed. He wept and sought his favor. He met God at Bethel, and there God spoke with him. The Lord, the God of hosts, the Lord is his name. So you, by the help of your God, return. Hold fast to love and justice and wait continually for your God. A traitor in whose hands are false balances, he loves to oppress. Ephraim has said, but I am rich. I have gained wealth for myself. But all his riches can never offset the guilt he has incurred. I am the Lord your God from the land of Egypt. I will again make you dwell in tents, as in the days of the appointed feast. I spoke to the prophets. It was I who multiplied visions, and through the prophets gave parables. If there is iniquity in Gilead, they shall surely come to nothing. If in Gilgal they sacrifice bulls, their altars also shall be like stone heaps on the furrows of the field. Jacob fled to the land of Aram. There Israel did service for a wife, and for a wife he herded sheep. By a prophet the Lord brought Israel up from Egypt, and by a prophet he was preserved. Ephraim has given bitter provocation, so his Lord will leave his blood guilt upon him and will turn back upon him his reproaches. Chapter 13. God the Savior and Judge of Israel. When Ephraim spoke, men trembled. He was exalted in Israel, but he incurred guilt through Baal and died. And now they sin more and more and make for themselves molten images, idols skillfully made of their silver, all of them the work of craftsmen. Sacrifice to these, they say. Men kiss calves. Therefore, they shall be like the morning mist or the dew that goes early away, like the chaff that swirls from the threshing floor or like smoke from a window. I am the Lord your God from the land of Egypt. You know no God but me, and beside me there is no Savior. It was I who knew you in the wilderness, in the land of drought. But when they had fed to the full, they were filled, and their heart was lifted up. Therefore they forgot me. So I will be to them like a lion. Like a leopard, I will lurk beside the way. I will fall upon them like a bear robbed of her cubs. I will tear open their breast, and there I will devour them like a lion, as a wild beast would tear them. I will destroy you, O Israel. Who can help you? Where now is your king to save you? Where are all your princes to defend you? Those of whom you said, "Give me a king and princes." I have given you kings in my anger, and I have taken them away in my wrath. The iniquity of Ephraim is bound up. His sin is kept in store. The pangs of childbirth come for him, but he is an unwise son, for now he does not present himself at the mouth of the womb. Shall I ransom them from the power of Sheol? Shall I redeem them from death? O death, where are your plagues? O Sheol, where is your destruction? Compassion is hidden from my eyes. Though he may flourish as the reed plant, the east wind, the wind of the Lord, shall come, rising from the wilderness, and his fountain shall dry up, his spring shall be parched. It shall strip his treasury of every precious thing. Samaria shall bear her guilt, because she has rebelled against her God. They shall fall by the sword, their little ones shall be dashed in pieces, and their pregnant women ripped open. Chapter 14. A plea for repentance and a promise. Return, O Israel, to the Lord your God, for you have stumbled because of your iniquity. Take with your words and return to the Lord. Say to him, take away all iniquity, except that which is good, and we will render the fruit of our lips. Assyria will not save us. We will not ride upon horses, and we will say no more our God to the work of our hands. In you, the orphan finds mercy. I will heal their faithlessness. I will love them freely, for my anger has turned from them. I will be as the dew to Israel. He shall blossom as the lily. He shall strike root as the poplar. His shoots shall spread out. His beauty shall be like the olive and his fragrance like Lebanon. They shall return and dwell beneath my shadow. They shall flourish as a garden. They shall blossom as the vine. The fragrance shall be like the wine of Lebanon. O Ephraim, what have I to do with idols? It is I who answer and look after you. I am like an evergreen cypress. From me comes your fruit. Whoever is wise, let him understand these things. Whoever is discerning, let him know them. For the ways of the Lord are right, and the upright walk in them, but transgressors stumble in them. Psalm 109, Prayer for Vindication and Vengeance, to the choir master, a psalm of David. Be not silent, O God of my praise, for wicked and deceitful mouths are opened against me, speaking against me with lying tongues. They beset me with words of hate and attack me without cause. In return for my love, they accurse me, even as I make prayer for them. So they reward me evil for good and hatred for my love. Appoint a wicked man against him. Let an accuser bring him to trial. When he is tried, let him come forth guilty. Let his prayer be counted as sin. May his days be few. May another seize his goods. May his children be fatherless and his wife a widow. May his children wander about and beg. May they be driven out of the ruins they inhabit. May the creditor seize all that he has. May strangers plunder the fruits of his toil. Let there be none to extend kindness to him, nor any to pity his fatherless children. May his posterity be cut off. May his name be blotted out in the second generation. May the iniquity of his fathers be remembered before the Lord, and let not the sin of his mother be blotted out. Let them be before the Lord continually, and may his memory be cut off from the earth. For he did not remember to show kindness, but pursued the poor and needy and the brokenhearted to their death. He loved to curse. Let curses come on him. He did not like blessing. May it be far from him. He clothed himself with cursing as his coat. May it soak into his body like water, like oil into his bones. May it be like a garment which he wraps round him, like a belt with which he daily girds himself. May this be the reward of my accusers from the Lord, of those who speak evil against my life. But you, O God, my Lord, deal on my behalf for your name's sake, because your mercy is good. Deliver me, for I am poor and needy, and my heart is stricken within me. I'm gone like a shadow at evening. I'm shaken off like a locust. My knees are weak through fasting. My body has become gaunt. I am an object of scorn to my accusers. When they see me, they wag their heads. Help me, O Lord my God. Save me according to your merciful love. Let them know that this is your hand. You, O Lord, have done it. Let them curse, but do bless. Let my assailants be put to shame. May your servant be glad. May my accusers be clothed with dishonor. May they be wrapped in their own shame as in a mantle. With my mouth, I will give great thanks to the Lord. I will praise him in the midst of the throng, for he stands at the right hand of the needy to save him from those who condemn him to death. Father in heaven, we give you praise, and we do pray for your grace. We pray for your help. We come before you in prayer and in fasting. We come before you in our need, because just like David in this Psalm 109, God, we have those who stand against us. We have those who curse us, those who have kept the blessing far from them. And unlike David, who asks for those who have cursed him to experience curses themselves, we ask for the grace to be able to call out injustice when we see it, to name evil when we see it, but also a willingness to be like Christ, to be able to extend mercy, to be able to extend forgiveness. And so, Lord God, unlike David, we do not ask for curses to come upon our enemies. We ask for their conversion. We ask for you to love them into a new life. We ask for you to give them the blessings that will change their hearts so that they know who you are and that they will follow you with their entire lives. In Jesus' name, we pray for our enemies, and we pray for those who love us. We pray for those who do not love us as they should. And we pray for each other in the name of the Father and of the Son and of the Holy Spirit. Amen. Okay, gosh. Oh, you know, one of the things about these psalms is it's a psalm of David, 109. And as we know David's story by now, we've heard it thoroughly. We know that he had real enemies. He had people who sought his life day after day. He had people who called themselves his friends and pretended to be his friends, and they were not his friends at all. And so it makes sense that here is David, who has this very honest prayer where he wants to see those who have been traitors. He wants to see them get justice. And that's not bad. Remember, keep in mind, before we get to mercy, we have to understand justice. Before we get to a place where we can forgive, we have to understand that there is something to be forgiven. And so that's where David is, in this place of his honest prayer, where he wants to see justice upon those who are his enemies. And yet, again, as we said in that prayer, we're called to go further than that. We're called to not pray in the image of David exclusively. We're called to pray in the image of Christ, who said, "Father, forgive them. They do not know what they're doing," even as his freedom, his life, his everything, his dignity was being stripped away from him. So we learn from these prayers in the book of Psalms, and they can be modeled for our prayers, but we have to continually to bring them under the light of Christ and understand them there. Moving on to 2 Kings chapter 9, what we have is a story we've come across. We've already read this in Chronicles, the death of Jezebel, but we get a little bit more of the details that when Jehu was anointed by, remember that Elijah, the Tishbite before Elisha, Elijah was going to not only anoint Elisha to be his successor, also he was going to anoint Jehu, the son of Nimshi, to be the next king over Israel. And here is the fulfillment of this with Elisha sending one of his kind of co-prophets, right? One of the band of prophets to anoint Jehu in secret. And so he does that. And then we have all this unfolding of the king of Judah and the king of Israel, who get killed essentially by Jehu. And also we have the death of Jezebel. And one of the things we see here is that here's Jezebel, who scripture points out that here she is. She paints her face. Basically, she tries to make herself as attractive as she thinks she wants to be or needs to be in order to, I don't know, gosh, does she think that she's going to, I guess, for lack of a better term, seduce Jehu as he's coming to this place to be able to basically overturn the current dynasty and set up a new dynasty? I'm not sure, but what is clear is that Jezebel has lost touch with reality in many ways. Maybe not just in this way where she comes out maybe thinking that she's going to distract Jehu from his mission, but also she's so departed from reality that doesn't realize that the people who are her servants, these two or three eunuchs who are working for her, and they've been her servants her whole life, that as if they would be faithful or loyal to her, because Jehu simply says, "Throw her down," and then they threw her down. It's very clear. He said, "Throw her down," so they threw her down. In that sense of, here is what we get in scripture with Jezebel, with Ahab, with all these other Atalia, these other characters, is they have been choosing evil for so long that finally, at some point, they get justice for what they've chosen. And this is one of the laws of scripture here. One of the laws of the Lord is that at some point, like we said the other day, at some point, God actually lets us get what we've chosen. And that's in many ways the upshot of the book of the prophet Hosea. Now, Hosea lived to see the destruction of the kingdom of Israel. He lived to see that all the things he's prophesying come to pass, where the Assyrians did come in and they did destroy those northern 10 tribes known as the kingdom of Israel. But these last chapters in Hosea, he's saying, yes, here's what is going to happen because you continue to turn away from faithfulness. You continue to, he says this, oh gosh, God says, "I was the one who taught Ephraim to walk." Remember, Ephraim is another word for the kingdom in the north, Israel. "I took them up in my arms, but they didn't know that I healed them. I led them with cords of compassion, with the bands of love, and I became to them as one who raises an infant to his cheeks. I bent down and fed them." And then it says, "But they refused to return to me." And this reality of at some point, we get what we've chosen. And while Hosea is alive, the kingdom of Israel gets what it has chosen. It has chosen exile, and it gets exile. It's chosen to not belong to the Lord, and it gets to not belong to the Lord. Remember the names of Hosea's children, "Not pitied," or "Not my child." You know, that sense of, that's what the prophets continue to warn people against. And that's ultimately what they receive. Now, at the same time, the story's not over. In fact, the last two chapters, God the Savior and Judge of Israel in chapter 13 and in chapter 14, a plea for repentance and a promise is that even though they keep saying to the Lord God, "You're not our God," and keep turning to false idols, to false gods, there's a promise. And Hosea keeps saying, return, O Israel. This is the last chapter, chapter 14. Return, O Israel, to the Lord your God, for you have stumbled because of your iniquity. Take with you your words and return to the Lord, and you will say no more, our God, to the work of your hands. And that is just so powerful. And God says, I will heal their faithlessness and I will love them freely. This is just the powerful word of promise, because yes, Assyria will come in and they will destroy the northern kingdom of Israel. And Hosea will see this, but he also knows this unending, unstoppable love of God. Yep, the kingdom of Israel got what they've chosen. They have chosen, at this point, they have lived faithlessly upon faithlessly. They've never known true worship, right? Because from the beginning, when Jeroboam the first was there and set up those places of worship in Bethel and in Dan, they turned away from worship of God so fully. And then they even turned away from that. They turned away from false worship of God to false worship of idols. And yet still God says, I will heal their faithlessness. I will love them freely. How? How is that possible? Well, it's only possible because at one point in history, God himself becomes one of us. And from all the tribes and all the peoples and all the races and all the nations of the world, he extends his blessing to the furthest end. And in doing this, what Jesus does is, because remember, the 10 tribes in the north are gone, lost forever. The only way God can bring them back in and restore them is when he restores them in the kingdom of God that Jesus proclaims and establishes in the church. Ah, it's so good. I will love them freely.

0: That was day 177 of Bible in a Year with Father Mike Schmitz. And now we'd like to share audio from an episode of Ask Father Josh on the Ascension Presents YouTube channel. This time he's answering the question, can you ask for the intercession of Old Testament saints?
1: Can you ask for the intercession of Old Testament figures like Moses, like Elijah? Yes, yes, you can. Are they saints? Yes, they are saints. Remember whenever Jesus Christ was at the mountain of Tabor, where the transfiguration happened, he was in dialogue with Moses, who died in after the first five books of the Bible. Remember, Moses wrote the first five books of the Bible, and he dies, and he appears talking to Jesus. He's alive. And Elijah also appeared with Moses talking to Jesus, and Peter, James, and John, they saw him. So they are certainly in heaven. And everyone in heaven is a saint, right? Even angels. We call Michael and Gabriel and Raphael Saint Michael and Saint Gabriel and Saint Raphael because they're in heaven. To be in heaven is to be a saint. Whether you're a canonized saint is another story, but just to be in heaven is to be a saint. And so Moses and Elijah are figures who are in heaven. And so you can certainly ask angels and saints in heaven, those canonized, those beatified, those that we know by name, those we do not know by name, to certainly pray for us in our walk toward eternity. The Catechism of the Catholic Church tells us in paragraph 61 that the patriarchs and the prophets and certain other Old Testament figures have been and always will be honored as saints in all the church's liturgical traditions. So this is coming from the Catechism of the Catholic Church, that they are honored as saints. Now in the West, we typically just call them holy men and women, but we know that they're saints. In the East, they call them saints. And so in Eastern Catholicism, they call them Saint Moses, Saint Elijah. In Western Catholicism, we just call them Moses and Elijah. But in the Roman martyrology, the Old Testament figures, many of them are included there as well. And so you can certainly reach out to Abraham and to David and to Elijah and to so many others, Judith and Jael, to ask them for their intercession in your walk to becoming a saint. God created each and every single one of us for no other reason than because God desires for all of us to become saints. And so it's just important for us to recognize that those Old Testament figures are interceding for us, and they desire for us to imitate them in their virtues so that we can persevere in our walk toward heaven.
0: 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Episodes of Ask Father Josh are available on the Ascension Presents YouTube channel. 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
4: 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You can follow along in any recent version of the catechism of the Catholic Church. A reading plan and all Catechism in a Year episodes can be found at ascensionpress.com/CIY or on the Ascension app. Today, we're digging into the details of the sacrament of confirmation, especially the consecration of the sacred chrism, the prayers, and the sealing with the Holy Spirit. We also hear about the effects of confirmation, and Father Mike emphasizes the special strength we receive to spread and defend the faith.
0: Hi, my name is Father Mike Schmitz, and you're listening to the Catechism in a Year, where we encounter God's plan of sheer goodness for us, revealed in Scripture, and passed down through the tradition of the Catholic faith. The Catechism in a Year is provided by Ascension, who produced and funded this program. In 365 days, we'll read through the Catechism of the Catholic Church, discovering our identity.

0: God's family as we journey together toward our heavenly home. Today is day 177. We are reading paragraphs 1297 to 1305. We're continuing on talking about the celebration of confirmation. So yesterday we mentioned the anointing, right? And of course, the anointing oil, so the sacred chrism. But we're going to talk today a little bit about the consecration of the sacred chrism. So there's oil and there's oil, right? There's oil that you just use for whatever. We talked about, you know, all those meanings and the symbolism yesterday. But there's also oil that gets consecrated, oil that gets set apart. And it's the bishop who, in the course of the chrism mass on Holy Thursday, or in our diocese, you know, we do it on a Monday. We celebrate our chrism mass on a different day of the week because we're kind of all over the place in our diocese. And so, meaning geographically. And so we have that chrism mass earlier on in Holy Week. But typically, chrism mass is on Holy Thursday. And the bishop then consecrates the sacred chrism for the whole diocese. And in the Eastern churches, they do a whole nother thing. It's beautiful. It's powerful. And the bishop, when they celebrate the rite of confirmation, he extends a particular prayer. We're going to go through that celebration of confirmation, how that happens. Now, the effects of confirmation are what we're also going to talk about today. And I have to tell you, I am very excited about this. So we're talking both about the celebration of confirmation and the effects of confirmation. So let's dive right in right now. Father in heaven, we give you praise and we give you glory. We thank you for this sacrament of confirmation. We thank you for the sacrament of this holy anointing where you pour out your Holy Spirit upon your children and send them forth and transform them. You increase the grace of the Holy Spirit. You increase the fruits and gifts of the Holy Spirit inside each and every one of them. You open us up to a special strength to spread and defend the faith by word and action. And we give you praise. We thank you so much for giving us the abundance of your grace in the rite of confirmation. Help us to be open to that grace. Help us to open our hearts to allow you to move in our lives, but help us to be courageous. Help us to be generous in how we respond to your incredible gift of confirmation. We make this prayer in the mighty name of Jesus Christ, our Lord. Amen. In the name of the Father, and of the Son, and of the Holy Spirit. Amen. It is day 177. We are reading paragraphs 1297 to 1305. The celebration of confirmation. The consecration of the sacred chrism is an important action that precedes the celebration of confirmation, but is in a certain way a part of it. It is the bishop who, in the course of the chrism mass of Holy Thursday, consecrates the sacred chrism for his whole diocese. In some Eastern churches, this consecration is even reserved to the patriarch. The Liturgy of Antioch expresses the epiclesis for the consecration of the sacred chrism, Myron, in this way. Father, send your Holy Spirit on us and on this oil which is before us and consecrate it, so that it may be for all who are anointed and marked with it, holy Myron, priestly Myron, royal Myron, anointing with gladness, clothing with light, a cloak of salvation, a spiritual gift, the sanctification of souls and bodies, imperishable happiness, the indelible seal, a buckler of faith, and a fearsome helmet against all the works of the adversary. When confirmation is celebrated separately from baptism, as in the case in the Roman Rite, the liturgy of confirmation begins with the renewal of baptismal promises and the profession of faith by the confirmands. This clearly shows that confirmation follows baptism. When adults are baptized, they immediately receive confirmation and participate in the Eucharist. In the Roman Rite, the bishop extends his hands over the whole group of the confirmands. Since the time of the apostles, this gesture has signified the gift of the Spirit. The bishop invokes the outpouring of the Spirit in these words: All-powerful God, Father of our Lord Jesus Christ, by water and the Holy Spirit, you freed your sons and daughters from sin and gave them new life. Send your Holy Spirit upon them to be their helper and guide. Give them the spirit of wisdom and understanding, the spirit of right judgment and courage, the spirit of knowledge and reverence. Fill them with the spirit of wonder and awe in your presence. We ask this through Christ our Lord. The essential rite of the sacrament follows. In the Latin rite, the sacrament of confirmation is conferred through the anointing with chrism on the forehead, which is done by the laying on of the hand, and through the words, Accipe signaculum Doni Spiritus Sancti, be sealed with the gift of the Holy Spirit. In the Eastern churches of the Byzantine Rite, after a prayer of epiclesis, the more significant parts of the body are anointed with myron: forehead, eyes, nose, ears, lips, chest, back, hands, and feet. Each anointing is accompanied by the formula, the seal of the gift of the Holy Spirit. The sign of peace that concludes the rite of the sacrament signifies and demonstrates ecclesial communion with the bishop and with all the faithful. The effects of confirmation. It is evident from its celebration that the effect of the sacrament of confirmation is the special outpouring of the Holy Spirit as once granted to the apostles on the day of Pentecost. From this fact, confirmation brings an increase and deepening of baptismal grace. It roots us more deeply in the divine filiation, which makes us cry, Abba, Father. It unites us more firmly to Christ. It increases the gifts of the Holy Spirit in us. It renders our bond with the church more perfect. It gives us a special strength of the Holy Spirit to spread and defend the faith by word and action as true witnesses of Christ, to confess the name of Christ boldly, and never to be ashamed of the cross. As St. Ambrose wrote, recall then that you have received the spiritual seal, the spirit of wisdom and understanding, the spirit of right judgment and courage, the spirit of knowledge and reverence, the spirit of holy fear in God's presence. Guard what you have received. God the Father has marked you with his sign. Christ the Lord has confirmed you and has placed his pledge, the Spirit, in your hearts. Like baptism, which it completes, confirmation is given only once, for it too imprints on the soul an indelible spiritual mark, the character which is the sign that Jesus Christ has marked a Christian with the seal of his Spirit by clothing him with power from on high so that he may be his witness. This character perfects the common priesthood of the faithful received in baptism, and the confirmed person receives the power to profess faith in Christ publicly and, as it were, officially, quasi ex officio. All right, so there we have it, day 177, paragraphs 1297 to 1305. You guys, how incredible is this? Now, of course, we have the very beginning, this just description, right? The description of that we have the sacred chrism is consecrated by the bishop, or in some Eastern churches, by the patriarch. Really beautiful prayer there in paragraph 1297. Goes on to talk about the beautiful prayer of the bishop over those who are confirmed, right? So there's this moment in, where the bishop extends his hands over the whole group of confirmands. And then they come forward, and that sacred chrism that he has, he anoints them on the forehead and says, be sealed with the gift of the Holy Spirit. The Eastern churches in the Byzantine Rite, there's a lot more oil, a lot more different parts of the body. But that anointing is the key part, right? That anointing with the words, be sealed with the gift of the Holy Spirit, or in the Eastern Church in Greek, our English translation, the seal of the gift of the Holy Spirit. And then there's the sign of peace. If you remember your own confirmation, if you were confirmed, the bishop, you know, he anointed your forehead, said, be sealed with the gift of the Holy Spirit. And then he says, peace be with you and with your spirit, as you maybe shake hands or something like that. And that's paragraph 1301, talking about the sign of peace that concludes the rite of the sacrament. And it means something. It's not just like, hey, good job or congratulations. It signifies and demonstrates ecclesial communion with the bishop and with all the faithful, right? So you have that peace be with you and with your spirit between you and the bishop, or you and the confirming priest as a delegate of the bishop, as a sign and as a demonstration of the fact that, oh, you're united with your bishop now, which is pretty remarkable. But all of our talk about confirmation has been building towards this section today. Not for you, maybe not in the catechism, but for me, because I have to tell you this. Maybe I've said this before. I'm not sure if I've ever shared this. But paragraph 1303 and 1304 and 05, they were life-changing for me. So this is one of those days I'm like, wow, here we are, finally. Paragraph 1303. So I was confirmed, I believe, the year before the catechism was promulgated, the year before the catechism was published in English. And I remember going through confirmation, and, you know, the people who taught me about confirmation said, you know, you get the gift of the Holy Spirit. I'm like, great. So that's wisdom, understanding, counsel, knowledge, piety, fear of the Lord, you know, courage, et cetera, and fortitude or courage. It's all connected, right? And yet I was like, but what is it? What is going to happen? And then the year after I was confirmed, here comes the catechism. And in the catechism are these five effects of confirmation in paragraph 1303. And I remember reading them and thinking, wow, oh my goodness, this is what confirmation does. So number one, well, overall, it brings an increase in deepening of baptismal grace. Okay, but then here are the five effects. Number one, it roots us more deeply in the divine filiation, which makes us cry, Abba, Father. So you're a son or daughter of God, and it roots us even more deeply in being a son or daughter of God. Awesome. Number two, it unites us more firmly to Christ. And again, so you are united, you're brought into the body of Christ in your baptism. Awesome. But confirmation unites us even more firmly to Christ. Third, it increases the gifts of the Holy Spirit within us. So those gifts, wisdom, understanding, counsel, knowledge, piety, fortitude, and fear of the Lord, all of those, you receive them in baptism. But confirmation increases the gifts of the Holy Spirit in us. Number four, it renders our bond with the church more perfect, meaning, you know, this is another sacrament of initiation, right? So I think that's one of the reasons why, maybe I could be wrong in this one. I think this is one of the reasons, though, why people say, oh, if you've been confirmed, you're an adult in the church now. I think that's probably what they mean. Maybe sometimes they had some teachers who said things like that. I had teachers who said things like that when I was in high school. That's when I was confirmed in high school. And I think what they were referring to is this fourth effect, meaning, yeah, sacrament of initiation renders your bond with the church more perfect. There's not like more initiation after this, because here I am living in the United States in the West. I was baptized, then first Holy Communion, and then confirmation. So renders our bond with the church more perfect. Okay, there it is. But the fifth effect, this is the one that I just, you guys, when I came across this, I thought, yes, that is what I want. Here it is. It's broken down into a couple different parts. The fifth effect of confirmation, it says this: it gives us a special strength of the Holy Spirit to spread and defend the faith by word and action as true witnesses of Christ. Remember back in Acts chapter 2, what did Jesus say? He said, you will receive power when the Holy Spirit comes upon you, and you will be my witnesses. Here's what confirmation does. Gives us a special strength of the Holy Spirit, not an ordinary strength of the Holy Spirit, and not even a common strength of the Holy Spirit, but a special strength of the Holy Spirit to do what? To spread and defend the faith by what you say and by what you do as a true witness of Jesus Christ. And I just think this is just the first part of that fifth effect. How incredible is that? To spread and defend the faith by word and action. That's the gift that was given to you. That's the gift that was poured out on you in the sacrament of confirmation. A special strength to spread and defend the faith by word and action as true witnesses of Christ. Secondly, to confess the name of Christ boldly. To confess the name of Christ boldly. Imagine what it would be if you and I actually did this. Like if the average Catholic who was confirmed, that's how we lived. We actually were able to confess the name of Jesus Christ boldly. And the third part is, and never to be ashamed of the cross. These are the three of the, you know, obviously five effects of confirmation. That fifth effect has these three parts to it. The first one, special strength of the Holy Spirit to spread and defend the faith by word and action as true witnesses of Christ. Secondly, to confess the name of Christ boldly. Thirdly, to never be ashamed of the cross. What if that was common? I mean, what if that's actually what we said yes to? I just think there's something about this that just, it lights a fire. Hopefully, as you're listening to this, it lights a fire in you as well. Because paragraph 1305 says this character, right? This indelible spiritual mark, we talked about that, perfects the common priesthood of the faithful. So here you are, you're baptized, brought into the priesthood of the faithful. You share in Christ's priesthood in this way. You're a kingdom priest. But this character in confirmation perfects that common priesthood. And the confirmed person receives the power to profess faith in Christ publicly and, as it were, officially, or in Latin, quasi ex officio. Do you realize that because you've been confirmed, you actually are an official representative of the church? You, in some ways, you can say this, you've been given the power to profess faith in Christ publicly, officially, as an official representative of the Catholic Church, as a representative of Jesus Christ, in this unique, completely unique way, as a lay Catholic who's, you know, we say simply baptized and confirmed, you are now officially a representative of the church who must, you have received the power to profess Christ publicly. So here's the question. Do I profess faith in Christ publicly? Or is my faith something, well, it's private? I mean, those close to me, they know that God's important to me. I mean, those who, like, you know, in my home, you know, I don't feel so weird about it there. Like, I pray there, which is great, which is right. It's wonderful. But you and I weren't merely given the sacrament of confirmation. The Holy Spirit was not poured out on to us and into our hearts so that we could practice our faith quietly in our own homes. We have the freedom to do that, God willing. But we were not given the sacrament of confirmation to keep our faith private. You were given the sacrament of confirmation so that you could be someone who spreads and defends the faith. Spreads and defends the faith by word and action as true witnesses of Jesus. that you have the power to profess faith in Christ publicly and, as it were, officially. You have been given the gift to never be ashamed of the cross. You have been given the gift to confess the name of Jesus Christ boldly. And so the question that you have to ask yourself, and I have to ask myself, is when was the last time? When was the last time I confessed the name of Jesus Christ boldly? When was the last time that I was like, if you really push me on it, I am ashamed of the cross. I mean, I kind of downplay the fact that I am a Christian. I downplay the fact that I'm a Catholic. When was the last time I just said, well, that's someone else's job. Somebody, it's someone else's job to, I mean, you know, I listen, I go to church, I pray. Someone else's job is to spread the faith. You, in paragraph 1305, have received the power to profess faith in Christ publicly and, as it were, officially. You are, for all intents and purposes, an official representative of the Catholic Church. And so there are so many consequences of this. One of them is this. One of them is, okay, well, the church needs to do X. You know, more Catholics need to do Y. Okay, well, remember, you're an official representative of the Catholic Church. So who needs to do X? Which Catholics need to do more Y? We all do. That right? That makes sense? And hopefully I'm not coming across like grumpy old man. I don't mean a grumpy old man at all. I mean this in the most positive, the most excited, the most joyful way, that this is what's been poured out. This is the thing. As I'm saying, you guys, this is what, after I was confirmed, I realized, oh my goodness, this is what was given to me. And I didn't know. And this was what was given to you if you were confirmed. And maybe you didn't know. But we have to take this deeply. We have to take this deeply into our hearts. And then we have to say, okay, God, how do you want me to do this? Because maybe it's standing on a street corner. Right. Sure. Maybe it's getting that, you know, upside down box and standing on top of that and saying, here, you believe in Jesus. Maybe that means that. But maybe it just means in your everyday life to say, well, my job is to spread and defend the faith by what I say and what I do as a true witness of Jesus. My job, what Jesus has done, is he's given me the strength to confess the name of Christ boldly. What Jesus has done, he's given me the grace to never be ashamed of the cross. How does he want me to exercise those gifts? How does he want me to live that out now in my life? It is not someone else's job. It is my job. It's not someone else's job. It is your job. Does that make sense? But what a gift. But the kind of gift that we have to say, oh my goodness, Lord, if I don't use this gift, woe is me. Is the last word today. If I don't use this gift, woe is me. If I don't use this gift, the gifts that have been poured out into my heart, into my life, woe is me. And woe are all of us if we do not proclaim the gospel. Jesus didn't die for us so that we could simply keep it to ourselves. The love of God has not been poured out into our hearts so that we could not tell anybody, but just keep our faith private. The love of God has been poured out into our hearts so we can cry out, Abba, Father, and tell the world about the goodness of God. So we have to pray. That's why we have to pray for each other. That's why we have to pray for ourselves. Because how often are we tempted to shrink back? How often are we tempted to sell out our Lord and simply sell him out by being quiet? How many of us are Peter? I don't know him. I don't know the man. How many of us at work on a daily basis are Peter? I don't know what you're talking about. So we got to pray. I don't want to be Peter. I mean, I want to be Peter after he falls and comes back. Of course, we want to be Peter who's strong. We want to be Peter who's bold. But too often we are the Peter who's afraid. Afraid to be identified as someone who's a friend of Jesus. So let's pray. I'm praying for you. Please pray for me. My name is Father Mike. I cannot wait to see you tomorrow. God bless.
1: Day 177 of Catechism in a Year with Father Mike Schmitz. And now we'd like to share audio from the Ascension app with scripture expert Jeff Cavins answering a question about whether the people in the Old Testament were really that old.
2: And that's a good question, because you have people from ages that we are aware of, you know, today, 40, 50, 60, 80, you know, years old, all the way to the upper 100s. And there are incredible numbers in the early parts of the Bible. Now, let me just tell you this, that My answer is probably not going to make you completely happy because it isn't a black and white issue. It's not a package that has a bow on it and you undo it and go, oh, that's it. The church actually gives you some freedom here in whether you want to believe that those numbers are actual numbers. They're actual numbers of 700 and so, 900 and so, somebody lived that long. But let me explain the broader picture here. When we study the Bible, it is important for us to take a look at two different senses of Scripture, the literal sense and then the spiritual sense. And you can find this in the Catechism, in the that 112 to 117 in the Catechism. The literal sense of the Bible is not what does it mean literally, but it is what was the intention of the author. And then after that, you look at the spiritual sense of the Bible, and that is what, how does this relate to Jesus? How does it relate to my life? And how does it relate to the future? So when we study the Bible, we're looking at all of these things. Now, when it comes to numbers, it's important to remember that the early part of the Bible here is in the Bronze Age. And one of the things that you have to do is you have to look at numbers and the way they use numbers during that time, because that time is different than the Iron Age, which is right around David at about 1000 BC. In the Bronze Age, we do not see linear genealogies. We don't see linear history like we do in the Iron Age. And so as a result, for example, the Sumerians had kings lists, and some of them, the kings lived 10,000 years. Well, what in the world does that mean? Well, in ancient culture, there was a way of using numbers that was what we would call honorific, an honorific number. If you really wanted to say that this person was incredible, he reigned for 2,000 years. Well, he didn't, but that's an honorific number. Now, here's the thing. You can look at it in terms of honorific numbers in some of these cases when we talk about armies and so forth, or you can believe in it literally. Now, you come up with different information in looking at the honorific system versus the literal system. And that's the fun of Bible study. Now, neither one, I'm not going to sit here and say either one are wrong, because the church says that you can go with that. Just like the story of Jonah. You want to believe that, that's okay. If you don't, you see it as a symbol, that's okay too. Now, that doesn't bring down the Bible at all. And it doesn't take away from the historicity, the fact that the Holy Spirit has led this, because it's all salvation history. But here's the key. It is salvation history written by another culture that's different than yours, and you have to honor that. You cannot insist that the Bible be written the way I want to read a story. I mean, my word, you start off in Genesis and you go all the way to Revelation. It's not even in order. We have to learn how to read it.
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13: Hello, beloved. How are you doing? I pray that you're well and you had a wonderful weekend and that all manner of things are well. Well, they're not well in the world and they're not well in the church. And the only hope I know, the only solution I know, is for us individually to grow in holiness, to grow in love of the faith, to live our faith as if it's true, because it is true. And many people say, oh, I have faith, I believe, but they don't live it. Their lives are contrary to it. So we say, what is faith? And Jesus, in the Gospel of Matthew, said that to his followers, he said, I say to you, I have not found so great a faith in Israel. That's Matthew chapter 8. Because he found the faith of a non-Israelite, a Gentile, who showed greater faith in him than his own people did. And so he said, I haven't found such greater faith in all of Israel. Our Lord came down. There's a wonderful article on Catholic Harbor of Faith and Morals, a website I love and trust thoroughly. It says, our Lord came down from the Mount of Beatitudes, healed a leper at the foot of the hill, and started on his way toward Capernaum. As he approached the town, there came to him messengers begging that he would heal the servant of a Roman centurion. This Roman officer had command over 100 soldiers in the garrison of Capernaum, and although a Gentile, was a devout proselyte and had built a synagogue for the Jews. So great was his faith in our Lord that when he heard the Savior was coming to cure his servant, he came out and told him not to inconvenience himself by going all the way to the house of the sick man, but only to say the word, and the servant would be well. That's what we say at every Mass. Lord, I'm not worthy to receive thee, but only say the word, and my soul shall be healed. It's from this passage. This Gentile looked upon the power which Christ had over life and death, over sickness and health, in the same way as upon his own power and authority over the soldiers under him. It was only necessary to say a word, to give a command, and obedience would follow. This admirable faith of the Roman centurion, so highly praised by our Lord himself, has been considered throughout the centuries as a model for all true believers. Faith, beloved, is a supernatural, theological virtue by which, relying on the authority of God, we firmly believe whatever God has revealed and the Church proposes for our belief. Faith is called a virtue because it is a habit inclining us to good. It is supernatural because it is not acquired by our own efforts, but it is infused into our souls by God himself. It is termed theological because it has God for its immediate object. Its motive is the authority of God, because only God, who can neither deceive or be deceived, is the author of the truths of faith. God delivers his word to us not directly, but through his infallible Church. Scripture and tradition, without an authoritative interpreter, are not reliable guides in matters of faith, as is proved by the numerous mutually contradicting Protestant sects. Faith differs from opinion, which is proved by the numerous, no, I'm sorry, faith differs from opinion, which is doubtful assent, from knowledge, which rests on experience of or reason, from human belief, which depends on the authority of men. The object of faith is not some, but all of the truths that God has revealed and proposes to us through the Church. I'll just pause here to say that when I was looking into the Church, I entered the Church in 1995 after 18 years of evangelical Protestantism and from a Jewish background. And I would meet Catholics and they'd say, oh, no, we're Catholic, we're devout, we're practicing. And I would ask them about purgatory and they'd say, well, the Church doesn't believe that anymore. Of course, they're wrong. And I would meet other Catholics that say, oh, yes, no, I'm Catholic. I don't believe this, I don't believe that. And I was tempted to say, then you're not Catholic, you're Protestant, if you pick and choose what you believe. If you're Catholic, it's not because you personally believe the doctrines of the Catholic Church. It's because you believe that Christ himself founded the Church and that therefore everything in it that it teaches is infallible. What the Church teaches in faith and morals, not men's opinion. So let's see, where did we leave off? Okay, it is necessary to believe all the truths the church teaches. Again, if you don't believe any, if you doubt one, you are a Protestant. That's it. Protestant. Like the 16th century Protestants of the Catholic Church. They protested and became called and began being called Protestant. If you doubt one teaching, you're a Protestant. Why? Because then you doubt the Church. The issue is, if is the Church, our Lord, founded. The issue is Christ. Is the church truly his body or is it not? If it is, there could not be one error. People can teach error. Catholics can teach error. Catholics can believe incorrectly, but, and Catholics sin. Christ came for sinners. But if you doubt, if you're Catholic and you doubt one teaching, you're no longer Catholic. If you believe that homosexuals can be saved and blessed and unions blessed, you're not Catholic because it's against all the teaching of the Old and New Testament. The church proposes the teachings of Revelation to us mainly in the Apostles' Creed and in the definitions of the popes and councils. The Apostles' Creed contains the fundamental truths which we are to believe. It is necessary to believe all the truths the church teaches, but it is not necessary to know them all explicitly. So, dear ones, you can believe in transubstantiation and Mary's Immaculate Conception and in her mother's womb, in Anne's womb. You could believe all these things and have someone say, well, I don't understand that. Can you explain it? And it's legitimate for you to say, I'm sorry, I don't understand it enough myself to explain it to you. I can direct you to books and to the councils of the church, to the documents, but I don't fully understand it myself, but I believe it because the church teaches it, and therefore it's true. Otherwise, the church is not true. The church proposes the teachings of Revelation to us mainly in the Apostles' Creed and the definitions of the popes and councils. The Apostles' Creed contains the fundamental truths which we are to believe. It is necessary, I'm repeating this last two sentences, it is necessary to believe all the truths the church teaches, but it is not necessary to know them all explicitly. The truths absolutely necessary to be known by all are that there is a God, that there is a future life of reward and punishment. Since the preaching of the gospel, it is also required to know and believe the mysteries of the Trinity and of the incarnation and redemption. Anyone ignorant of these essential truths cannot be absolved in confession and cannot be called a Catholic. So I'm going to repeat this. The truths necessary to be known by all, to be known, not just believe it, I don't understand them, to be known by all, are that there is a God, that there is a future life of reward and punishment. Since the preaching of the gospel, it is also required to know and believe the mysteries of the Trinity and of the incarnation and redemption. Why it says, because since the preaching of the gospel is the Old Testament, you wouldn't have known of the Trinity, even though once you know of the Trinity, you can see it in the Old Covenant. But just reading the Old Covenant, if you were a Jewish back then, a Hebrew, you would not necessarily have understood the Trinity, or certainly not the incarnation and redemption. But since the gospel, since the new covenant, you must know these things. Anyone ignorant of these essential truths cannot be absolved in confession. Parents should instruct their children in these important doctrines from their earliest years, truths that all are bound to know as far as they are able are the articles of the creed, the commandments, the sacraments, at least those that a given person needs to receive, the Lord's Prayer, the acts of the various virtues, such as the acts of faith, hope, charity, and contrition. Now, I would say myself, beloved, that many children receive their first communion today and are confirmed without knowing all that. And you are doing your children a great disservice and even a great harm, because they're confirmed and the enemy is now on their side and they don't have the war attire to fight the devil, because they don't know their faith well enough and they don't know who God is. If they don't know these basic things, then they don't know who God is. And that means they don't know who they are in relationship to God. And that is a tragedy. Parents may not rob their children of this education. If the children do not have it, you have robbed them, and you must correct it right away. And again, we're going to begin teaching in the fall. I'm not quite sure. There's so many avenues, so many things that parents would like us to teach. I'm not sure quite how we can begin. We're actually looking for a little school building very near us that we could have many more come and several of the sisters to be teaching. We'll be right back after this break, beloved.
14: Many atheists assert the only real form of knowledge is scientific knowledge, thus excluding any sort of religious knowledge, whether philosophical or theological. Such a belief is called scientism, and it's unreasonable for two reasons. First, it's self-refuting. Its truth cannot be verified by the scientific method. It's a metaphysical proposition, and as such, is not scientific knowledge. But if science can't verify the truth of scientism, well then, scientism itself cannot be a legitimate form of knowledge, in which case, it's self-refuting. Moreover, scientism undermines science as a rational form of inquiry, because it denies presupposed philosophical assumptions that are necessary to even do science, such as there's an external world outside the minds of scientists. So to reject God's existence on the grounds that it's not scientific knowledge is simply unreasonable. I'm Carlo Broussard with the Ready Reason for Catholic Answers, Catholic.com.
15: St. John Vianney says that the number of the saved is as few as the number of grapes left after the vine pickers have passed. 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Many are called, but few are chosen. Strive to enter by the narrow gate, he said, for many shall seek to enter and shall not be able. The vast majority of men seek, would like to go to heaven, but they do not strive, do not exert themselves enough to find the true religion, or when they have found it, they do not sacrifice their own desires to follow God's commands.
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13: Welcome back, beloved, to Mother Miriam Live. We are talking about the very matter of faith and what we must believe to be Catholic. And I'll just repeat the last 2 to 3 sentences that we read before the break, which says the truths absolutely necessary to be known by all are that there is a God, capital G, that there is a future life of reward and punishment. Since the preaching of the, now everybody could know that from the Old Testament, but since the preaching of the gospel, since the New Testament or New Covenant, it is also required to know and believe the mysteries of the Trinity and of the incarnation and redemption. Anyone ignorant of these essential truths cannot be absolved in confession. Parents should instruct their children in these important doctrines from their earliest years. Truths that are all bound to know, that all, rather, all are bound to know, including your children, dear ones, as far as they are able, are the articles of the creed, the commandments, the sacraments, at least those that a given person needs to receive, the Lord's Prayer, the acts of various virtues, such as the acts of faith, hope, charity, and contrition. Faith, beloved, must be firm. It must exclude all doubt, hesitation, or disbelief. If someone says, well, I believe it, but I'm not sure, then you don't believe it. You think it, you're questioning it, you're pondering it, but you don't believe it. Faith must be firm, otherwise it's not faith. It must exclude all doubt, hesitation, or disbelief. It must be blind. That is, we must not seek any other reason than the authority of God for what we are asked to believe. The reason for this latter quality is that faith, being concerned with supernatural truths, is above the natural grasp of our finite minds. People say to me, Mother, how can you have such strong faith? How can you be so sure or confident? My answer is either God exists or he doesn't. If he exists, it's from him. He is what he says he is. It's not my opinion. You either believe or you don't. The fact that we cannot understand the truths of faith is no reason for rejecting them, because they have God for their author, because the natural world is filled with mysteries which we accept but cannot understand, because constantly we blindly trust the authority of scientists, historians, doctors, lawyers. Faith is reasonable. That is, we can establish on rational grounds all the foundations of faith, namely, the existence, knowledge, and truthfulness of God, the divinity of Christ, and of the mission of the church. Faith should be entire. That is, it must extend to every dogma without exception. Beloved, I know you ask young children many questions and they'll say, well, my dad said this. And you could ask a good son or daughter, do you believe it? Well, yes, my daddy said it. My mommy said it. Of course, yes. Do you understand it? No, but my daddy said it. It's true, you see? And we're children of God, and God is not a human father. He's God. He's perfect. Faith is necessary for salvation, for it is the root and foundation of our justification. Without faith, it is impossible to perform works that are meritorious of life eternal. Although one may do many things that are naturally good. You see, Jesus said, apart from me, you can do nothing. Well, we can do a lot of things without him. We can kill, we can murder, we can even do good works. But if they're not for his glory, if they're not done by his spirit, they don't count for anything. Faith imposes a twofold obligation. A negative obligation, which always binds, of never sinning against it. And a positive obligation of making acts of faith before God and of professing our faith before men. Sins against faith are infidelity, that is the total rejection of the Christian religion by those who remain outside the true faith, although they know it sufficiently well to embrace it. I remember on my way to the church, dear ones, that at one point was, and it was 6 months before I entered, and I was the most miserable I've ever been because I had read for 4+ years. I knew what the church taught, and I knew that it was probably true. And I knew that if our Lord came and stood before me, I would have to be Catholic. But I didn't believe it in my heart. I was afraid of it. I couldn't make the sign of the cross. I couldn't say I was Catholic. I still was afraid for whatever reasons, after 18 years of evangelical Protestantism, when I thought the Catholic Church was a cult and a false man-made religion. So very nervous thing for me. But where was I reading that just... the thing is, it is, if you know the total rejection of Christian religion by those who remain outside the church, although they know it sufficiently well to embrace it. I knew it sufficiently well to embrace it. And it's the most miserable thing, because if I stood before God, I'd have to be Catholic, and I was afraid to be one. But it took 6 months more by the grace of God, and I entered the church. Or by the obstinate. So let me just say, let me read this. Sins against faith, let me just read the beginning of the sentence, are infidelity, that is, the total rejection of the Christian religion by those who remain outside the true faith, although they know it sufficiently well to embrace it. Apostasy, that is, the rejection of the Christian religion for a false one. Heresy, that is, the obstinate denial of an article of faith by a baptized person, deliberate doubt concerning a matter of faith. Exposing oneself to the danger of losing the faith by keeping bad company, reading injurious literature, etc. We are obliged to make acts of faith from time to time, especially when in danger of losing our faith. It is never permissible to deny the faith before men, even in appearance, or by silence, On the contrary, a person is bound to profess his faith publicly whenever God's glory in our neighbor's good requires it. The knowledge derived from faith is infinitely superior to that which comes from human wisdom. I remember saying to people trying to help me into Christianity from my Jewish background, they were evangelicals, I'd say, I have to know and then I could believe. And they say, no, you have to believe and then you'll know. I said, it makes no sense to me. How could I believe what I don't believe yet in order to know? I didn't understand it. But here it says, the knowledge derived from faith is infinitely superior to that which comes from human wisdom, and is at the same time, far easier and more secure. And I learned that as soon as I believed that not by my intellect that 2 and 2 made 4, that everything made sense to me. It didn't go against, nothing went against reason. You don't go against reason. But I couldn't figure it all out. And once I put my trust in Christ, and then 18 years later in his church, the world opened up to me, and I could understand anything presented to me, just about. Not everything, because I'm not that smart. The knowledge derived from faith is infinitely superior to that which comes from human wisdom, and is at the same time far easier and more secure. How highly, then, should we appreciate the gift of faith? We should carefully avoid all things by which faith is lost, such as willful doubt or denial of articles of faith, or imperiled, such as neglect of religious duties, bad books or company, mixed marriages, godless education, joining secret societies such as Freemasons. That's run by the devil, not by God. We should pray for a great and living faith. And this continues with morals. Because one of the greatest dangers to faith is immorality, beloved. I don't know, we'll finish this today. But one of the greatest dangers to faith is immorality. It is a widespread danger, as widespread as human nature. Be not surprised, my brethren, he says, at the term or at its application. Whatever is sinful is immoral, inasmuch as it contravenes the laws of conduct. And whatever makes for sin, or even for the lower natural life, is necessarily inimical to so holy and perfect a virtue as divine faith. Arguments need not be multiplied. Hear the Old Testament and the New, quote, the wicked man is void of knowledge. And all these verses, Proverbs and wisdom and all of that are quoted throughout the article. For wisdom will not enter into a malicious soul, nor dwell in a body subject to sins. I'm quoting scripture after scripture here. Everyone that doth evil hateth the light, and cometh not to the light, that his works may not be reproved. How can you believe who receive glory from one another, and the glory which is from God alone you do not seek? You do not believe because you are not of my sheep. End quotes. So no light, no knowledge, no wisdom for the sinful, no believing for the evil, the proud, the disobedient, who hear not the shepherd's voice, nor come when he calls. It is not that every sin, be it even mortal, immediately destroys faith. Holy Church found it necessary to divine the contrary. Only sin against faith at once destroys faith. But all sin obscures, weakens, and endangers it. The Word of God says that we can neither commence nor continue to believe without divine help. And if we turn that help aside, if we reject it, the Holy Ghost alone can from in us, the Holy Ghost alone can form in us acts of this supernatural virtue. But if we sacrilegiously expel him, if we close our souls against his breathings, if we heartlessly shut our ears to his unspeakable pleadings, in a small yacht, as you all are aware, you may cross a wide lake or ascend a strong river, provided you have sound, wind-filled sails. But you will not go far if you keep out of the way of the wind, if your sails are torn and worthless, if you refuse to carry or hoist any sails at all. So do many Catholics in the process, the progress of Christian life. This point, my brethren, needs much attention from some of you. The earthen vessel in which we have so divine

0: Catholicity. In that, too, is their one hope of salvation. For faith keeps open their access to the church. And access to her is access to God's mercy. Beloved, there's the music for our second break. When we come back, we'll have a half hour for your calls, your questions, whatever's on your mind, dear ones. The toll-free number is 1-877-511-5483 or email at mother@thestationofthecross.com.
1: Let us pray along with Raymond Leo Cardinal Burke for His Holiness Pope Leo XIV. In the name of the Father, and of the Son, and of the Holy Spirit. Amen.
2: O Holy Virgin Mary, Mother of the Lord of heaven and of earth, Our Lady of Guadalupe, guide and protect the Roman Pontiff Pope Leo XIV. Through your intercession, may he receive in abundance the grace of the successor of Saint Peter, the perpetual and visible source and foundation of the unity of our bishops and of all our brothers and sisters in the mystical body of your divine Son. Unite Pope Leo's heart to your Immaculate Heart, leading him to rest his heart ever more securely in the glorious pierced heart of Jesus, so that he may confirm us in the Catholic faith, in the worship of God in spirit and truth, and in a good and holy Christian life. In the tumult of the present time, keep Pope Leo securely within the hollow of your mantle, in the crossing of your arms, protecting him from Satan, the father of lies, and from every evil spirit. Implore our Lord to grant him in particular the wisdom and courage to be a true shepherd of the church throughout the world. With you, I place all my trust in Christ, the good shepherd, who alone is our help and salvation. Amen. Heart of Jesus, formed by the Holy Spirit in the womb of the Virgin Mother, have mercy upon us. Our Lady of Guadalupe, Queen of the Apostles, pray for us. Saints Peter and Paul, pray for us. Pope Saint Leo the Great, pray for us.
1: In the name of the Father, and of the Son, and of the Holy Spirit, amen.
0: Hello, beloved. I cannot be with you live this hour. God bless you. I'll be back with you soon.
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0: Welcome back, beloved, to Mother Miriam Live. 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And as I always say, the heart of the matter is the matter of your heart, whatever is on your heart. And you can call or write in anonymously if you wish. Not an issue. We have an email from Morty, who says, "Hi, Mother, why do Christians and even some Catholics," who are Christians, of course, they were the first Catholics, "pray at the Wailing/Western Wall in Israel? Isn't the wall the remains of the Second Temple? Why should Catholics decide to go and pray there? Isn't the Holy Sepulchre, which is an incredibly important holy site for Christians, in close proximity? Why not go there instead?" Morty, you're right. You know, out of respect to the Jewish people, we should call it the Western Wall. The Wailing Wall was a later description which Christians kind of made up, because the Jews do wail at that wall in agony for the temple to be built and such. We should call it the Western Wall. It is the remains of the Second Temple, which is why the Jews pray there, and why they consider it to be a very, very holy site. Catholics pray there, or any Christians, in honor of the Jews, because we know how holy a site it is for them. They're looking for Messiah's return, who don't understand and believe that he came 2,000 years ago, and when he returns, it will be his second coming, not his first. And so we pray at the Wailing Wall, or rather, more properly, the Western Wall of the Temple.

0: Bible for the conversion of the Jewish people, out of respect for them and for God's kingdom to come. That's why we do that. And if you're there, you may see Orthodox Jewish people, including women on the women's side, never turning their back to the wall. They walk up to the wall facing the wall, and they leave the wall facing the wall, walking backwards, because they believe it's a holy site. And that is stark contrast to people who go up to receive the Holy Eucharist, chewing gum and irreverently receiving it in their hands and everything else, when it's truly Christ. David says, how do we pray for people who dislike us? The same way we pray for people who like us, only even more so, because people who dislike us, well, they may dislike us for a good reason. So if someone dislikes me, I feel badly about it because I can't do them much good if they don't like me. And I ask God to show me what it may be in that me that's offending them or turning them away, so I can correct it. But they may dislike me because of my faith or other things that are not wrong, in which case I ask God to pour his grace on them and to open their hearts to faith and to give them peace and so forth. So no peace until they believe. But if I can understand a bit why they dislike us or me, then I try to pray for them for that reason, or at least ask God to heal them with whatever their wound is. People who like us, we don't need to pray for them as much, you know, unless they like us for the wrong reasons. Okay, we have an email from Nathan, who says, the culture in my diocese is that basically at eighth grade, ages 13 and 14, you have the expectation to go through the confirmation process regardless of your personal faith journey, how devotedly you adhere to church teachings, how often you attend Mass, etc. To put it in words, the culture is basically, quote, hey, you are a teenager now, time to get confirmed, end quote. I have mostly grown to resent this approach. Well, I'm with you, Nathan. It's absolutely wrong and dangerous and harmful. Nathan says, I've mostly grown to resent this approach. I would much prefer the sacrament of confirmation to be a much more personal decision rather than some sort of forced coming-of-age expectation on my children. And let me just interrupt your email, Nathan, to say it doesn't matter what any coming of age or anyone's expectation of your children is. What happens to your children is your decision and your responsibility always. Nathan continues, in other words, giving your children the space to allow them to make their own personal decision to be confirmed on their own time, whether that be when they're 17, 21, 25, etc. And before you say, quote, but you risk them being denied graces, end quote, which I, of course, would never say. The graces of confirmation are only as good as they are received and cooperated with, right? Right, Nathan. My question is, Nathan's question, is the best way to know that they are ready to receive such graces is when they make the personal choice for themselves with as little outside influence as possible. Thanks, Mother. Yes. Absolutely. And the only outside influence should be your teaching them the faith. I know I've had parents call me. My son's 14. He's in confirmation and he doesn't want to be there. What should I do? I say, take him out. Don't teach them to lie. Don't teach them that Catholicism is a lie. What you do is outward and what you believe is contrary to it. Never teach people that. If your children don't believe, don't force them. But I say, if a child is of confirmation age, which in the extraordinary form is mostly around seven, the age of pretty much accountability, of good understanding is usually around seven. When a child is rightly taught the faith at home, they would have very little reason for not being hungry for the sacrament of confirmation. They would want it. They would count the days until it's ready. Mommy, is it time yet? You know, they would count the days. A child who does not want to be confirmed is indicative, not necessarily representative, but indicative of a child who has not been taught the faith from birth, whose family does not live the faith, where Catholicism is simply a matter of going to church on Sunday and not doing anything very sinful at home. But it's not the instruction in the faith. As I read earlier in the first half of the program, what a child must know, even to go to confession. They must know the sacraments. They must know the Apostles' Creed. They must know the Trinity and the articles of faith and virtues. They must know all that. And if they don't, they should not go to confirmation class, because that faith should be taught at home. And a class on confirmation should be an affirmation of it. But if you're in most confirmation classes today, certainly the Novus Ordo confirmation classes do not truly teach the faith. Many are good. I would say some are good, but many are not good. I've sponsored a 14-year-old going to Novus Ordo, and she had just come out. I picked her up from her class, and the whole morning was spent on the Eucharist, and I took her to lunch, and I said, "What's the Eucharist?" She said, "I don't know." I said, "Wasn't it this morning?" She said, "Yeah, I don't know, but, well, the Eucharist is us. It's church. We are Eucharist." I was sick to my stomach on that. She didn't know. And it's a very smart young lady from a very good Catholic family. But if she didn't know what the Eucharist was at age 14, going in to a class, a confirmation class on the Eucharist, that you know that the faith was not taught at home. It's very, very important. So, Nathan, you're right. It has to be their personal choice with as little outside influence as possible. Not outside influence concerning their being taught the faith and knowing it, but in terms of coercion or simply because of their of age, absolutely. We have an email from Westall who says, "Hi, Mother. Question about what is generally considered Mary's age when Jesus was born. In the process of converting to the faith, but having some moral conflicts with the idea of someone so young having a child. Thanks in advance for any answers." No. Isaiah predicts that a young virgin would conceive and bear a son and call his name Emmanuel, that is God with us. A young virgin. A virgin. And it was estimated that Mary was about 15 years old, not too young to have a child, and totally, totally pure. If you may know, it's legend of the church that at 3 years old, I believe, she was given, brought to the temple to live a pure life and consecrated to God. And so at 15, as still a virgin and without sin, she was the chosen vessel to bear the Son of God. Don't let that stop you. We have an email from Damien who says, "Hello, Mother. My kids are restless during Mass. In my childhood, I was forced to stay seated, stay awake, and I became so ingrained to hate going to Mass because I did not understand it and hated the fact that we went. First chance I had the option to never go again, I took it. So I'm wondering if there's a better approach to having my kids a little more willing to come. I try to just talk to them the entire time about what's happening and what it means, the history and tradition behind what's happening. And we sit all the way in the back so we don't disturb anyone. I guarantee if you're talking to your children in the back, you are disturbing people around you. Sometimes, I'll have them sit on my lap and distract them here and there to break up the boring atmosphere, boring for them. But I do have a feeling there's got to be a better way." There is. I'm trying to be a good Catholic father. Any tips? Yes. Again, Damien, that happens at home. If your children are not able to sit still at home, at the dinner table, in prayer with the family, even at 3 years old, if they're not taught to do that, they're not going to do it in church. Church is the fruit of being raised in a Catholic home. It's not the place for them to be taught or made to stay quiet. Absolutely not. If they haven't learned, you haven't given me the age of your children, but if they sit on your lap, I'm guessing they're quite small. If they have not learned to be respectful, to, if they have not learned self-control at home, even if they're three, and haven't learned to respect you and to be quiet, it's not the place to teach them at church. Begin to teach them at home and give them a coloring book at church. Give them a toy that makes no noise. It's sponge if they bang it on the pew or something. Give them something to distract them and keep them in their seat in church that is quiet. But you need, a neon sign to you that you need to begin to teach them at home. You know, I go back to me as a child in the synagogue. My mother never had to tell us to be quiet or to behave. And if we weren't quiet, we said one word and she looked at us and went, shh. We would never dare open our mouth again. We weren't beaten. We were just taught to be respectful at home and to obey our parents. And in synagogue, we knew it was a reverent place, but we obeyed because we knew it was our mother's command, our parents' command, and it was a place of reverence. If we went in a restaurant or any other place, we wouldn't embarrass our family by acting out. So that has to be from the home. And I often say mothers homeschool their children from the moment of conception for 9 months in the womb. When the child is born, why would you stop? And from day one, you help your children to be respectful, to obey. And you don't do it by shouting. You don't do it by punishing. You do it calmly by teaching them truth. And if they are resilient or resistant, then you give good penances. No standing in the corner, no confined to your room. But they need to write out sentences, or they need to clean something. They need to do something that's going to teach them the opposite of what they're acting out is. You know, if they've messed up the room with their toys, the penance must be that they clean everything up and then do something extra for having done that. We'll be right back.
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0: Beloved, I cannot be with you live this hour. God bless you. I'll be back with you soon.
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0: Welcome back, beloved, to Mother Miriam Live. This is our last segment. We have 10 minutes. And again, you're welcome to call in. And I welcome your calls with anything that's on your heart. 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We have an email from Perry who says, "Dear Mother, I'm looking for some advice on how to exercise humility. I'm often prideful and hot-headed, but I've realized that my attitude pushes me away from God. So now I want to change for good. Any advice?" Well, you're already on your way because you want to change, and that's very good. There's a book called Humility of Heart. It's probably the most popular book. I think it's published by Tan. It's by Father Cajetan Mary da Bergamo. You can get it on Amazon, you can get it on any bookstore, little thick pocketbook, and it's wonderful. Humility of Heart goes through in detail everything. But if you're asking God to teach you humility, you're asking for humiliations. Not only when you notice how prideful and hot-headed you are, which of course leaves God out of the picture. Pride is the sin that shut God out. So when you recognize you're prideful and hot-headed, if you convince yourself that you're shutting God out and you're telling him you're greater than him, that may embarrass you personally. Nobody has to know it to say, this is insane. What am I that I haven't received? I've received everything from God. But if you think about Jesus, he couldn't be humiliated because he was humble. He couldn't become humiliated. When we are to be humble is to see ourselves as we are, as God sees us. That is to not think more highly of ourselves than we ought, but not think more lowly of ourselves. People walk around, oh, I'm this, I'm unworthy, I'm not up to this. That's pride. That's the other end of pride. You're focused on yourself and what you're about, and not who you are in Christ, which is a child of God. So that's not humility. Humility is sanity. It's seeing yourself as God sees you, and knowing that everything you have is from God. Okay, so if you're prideful, that's not from God. If you're hot-headed, it's not from God. So just say, get behind me, Satan. You're giving me the wrong picture. And read that book. And know that if you find yourself being humiliated or your pride being attacked, God is answering your prayer, Perry. Okay. We have an email from Christine who says, "Hi, Mother. I'm still in RCIA and I have a question. So Jesus has two natures, divine nature and human nature. Is it wrong to believe that Virgin Mary only conceived the human nature of Jesus because the divine nature of Jesus is already eternal and was never created? Human nature is mortal. What does the church say on this matter?" Well, Christine, our nature is given by God, and we are created immortal beings. We are given a soul that will be immortal. It didn't exist in eternity, but before we were born, but it will exist in eternity now that we are. So God is the one that gives us our souls and our nature. God is the one who does that, and they will exist forever. When the Holy Spirit empowered came upon Mary, Mary didn't create Jesus's human nature. God did. God is the one, the Holy Spirit, implanted in Mary, our Lord Jesus Christ, his human and divine nature. He doesn't exist apart from that. In the incarnation, he is not God alone, and then he became, how do I say this? And Mary didn't give birth to his human nature. She gave birth to the God-man, which is why at the Council of, Ephesus in the 5th century, 400s, when the question was, when there was a heresy that Jesus was not 100% God and 100% man, they couldn't settle it, and they settled it by naming Mary Theotokos, which in Greek means God-bearer, because if his mother Mary is the God-bearer, then what was born from her is God. So it's God who gave Mary the seed of the God-man created by God and implanted in this 15-year-old sinless young lady. And what was born from her, he who was born from her in the incarnation, it was the God-man who is incarnated. I hope that helps. It's confusing. We can look up the hypostatic nature of God. It's not easy for us to understand. It's been given to us in the incarnation that God became flesh. But it's God who became flesh, not his human nature that became flesh. God became flesh. And a human nature is not mortal. Our nature, we will live forever. Our bodies are are mortal. In other words, they will die, but we and our souls and our nature will live forever, either in heaven or hell, based on the choice we make. We have an email from Carl who says, "Hi, Mother. I'm currently experiencing something I never thought I would experience. I'm doubting all of my life choices because I don't know if it is what God is calling me to do. I was raised Catholic, but did not start taking my faith seriously until the last couple of years. And now other things in my life just don't matter to me anymore." Well, that's all good news, Carl. Blessed be God. "I am in law school and at a summer internship, but I just can't help but think that I was not made to sit at a desk for 40 hours every week." I tell you, hold on a second here, I lost my place. "I tell you, Carl, I understand 1,000% as much as I can, not being you, because that's what happened to me. I ran two companies in New York for 15 years, and I came to Christ, and I said, I don't want to do this anymore. God has no reason for me to do this anymore. I believe in God now. I can't do this. I have to do something that matters for eternity." And Carl writes, "Is it wrong to ask God for a sign, either in a dream or otherwise, to tell me what he wants me to do with my life? I honestly have the faith to just say yes to no matter what he wants me to do. I just need direction and did not know if this was allowed." It's absolutely allowed, Carl. Yes, you say, "Lord, I hope this doesn't offend you. It won't. But people, you know, Gideon, others ask for a sign. It's not a problem. Lord, I want to know. I want to give my whole life to you, my life, my breath. You brought me into a great, deeper faith, and I want to live for you. I don't want to take the slow road. So if it's okay with you, would you give me a sign, a dream, or somehow show me what you want me to do with my life? I would really love that. But otherwise, Lord, please guide me and help me to know your will. That's all. That's all. Guide me and help me to know your will. There's nothing wrong with that. We don't order God. We don't demand God. We say, don't say, yeah, you have to give me a sign. We don't do that. If God wants to give us a sign, that's okay. According to people who knew me well, he gave me 10 signs. And one said, more signs than he knows 10 people have received. But I still doubted because I couldn't imagine myself being a nun there. So some people are slower to believe and to accept. I wanted God's will with my whole heart, but I couldn't imagine God was calling me to be a nun. So here I am, and you can't find a happier person on earth. So go ahead, Carl. And I ask our listeners to pray for Carl, that God would lead him to his will for his life. And God will, Carl. God bless you all. Speak with you tomorrow, God willing.
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0: Welcome to Take Two with Jerry and Debbie, and of course you on EWTN Radio. I am Jerry Usher, along with Debbie Giorgiani, getting underway on another live episode, the final one of this week, and actually my final live show with you until, well, several weeks from now, because on Monday I leave for Grand Coteau, Louisiana, and starting my 30-day silent retreat. So I will be not doing a whole lot of talking, especially on the radio show for the whole month of July, but I'm looking very forward to that, and I will welcome your prayer intentions if you want to send any to me at seminaryjerry@gmail.com. I'll be happy to take those prayer intentions along with me, and I ask you to keep me in your prayers while I'm on this retreat as well. Hi, Deb.
1: Hello, Jerry. Well, let's make this a really good episode to go into the weekend and as it starts your 30-day silent retreat. So, folks, fill those phone lines. We've got another great topic to introduce to you, a question that we want you to really think about and then answer with your lived experience, okay? What or whom did you have to lose before you appreciated it? What did you have to lose before you finally realized, I really should have appreciated this better. I shouldn't have taken it for granted, right, Jerry? I mean, that's a horrible feeling. So think about it, folks. And if that has happened to you with a person or with something in your life, please do not get started with your weekend yet. Please make that phone call or text us at the same number, okay? Just know that message and data rates may apply for the texting portion, but we get a lot of texts, but we'd really want you to fill every single phone line right now. You ready? 1-833-288-EWTN. That's 833-288-3986.
0: Well, yeah, we've all heard the saying, you don't know what you've got till it's gone, right? Mm-hmm. And as much as we'd like to think that's not true, for many of us, it is. And maybe that thing that you have lost in your life was a parent that you loved, or a spouse, or a dear friend, a beloved pet. We talked about that on the show not too long ago. Maybe it was your health. Maybe it was a job that you cherished that you no longer have. Perhaps it was your hometown. Maybe you moved away and didn't realize how much you appreciated your hometown until you had to move away. Or it could have been abilities like the ability to hear or to see or to walk or just live independently. So what is something you had to lose in order to appreciate it, or someone you had to lose, at least geographically, maybe distance from your life, that you realized that you should have appreciated them more when they were in your life? So let's talk about this. I think it's going to open the eyes of a lot of people today, what you share. So be the first ones to call in right now at 833-288-EWTN, 833-288-3986.
1: Or you can text us to that exact same number at 833-288-3986. I think it happens to us so often that we just, you know, get used to something, Jerry, or we just always know it's going to be there. I think of Catholic radio all the time. Remember all the years you did pledge drives? Mm-hmm. And how many times did we used to say as we were hosting pledge drives, please don't take Catholic radio for granted? And you even talked about a station out in California many, many years ago that had a different model for Catholic radio, and it didn't last. Remember? Mm-hmm. And yeah. And you know, it happens that people sometimes just assume that everything is going to be there, or a person is going to be in their life, or a situation, and it's not. And then when it's gone, you're like, well, I really should have appreciated more. I should have been grateful to God more. I should have really enjoyed the experience or that person more before they left my life. And now, you know, that they're gone, I miss it. And what can I do to get it back? And oftentimes you can't get it back, right? It's a real learning lesson. And so, yeah, what is something that, you know, you really had to lose it before you fully grasped how much you should have appreciated it? This is really powerful, you guys. And anybody who's been through a divorce, you definitely could have something to say about this. So let's really talk about it. And you don't have to be Catholic to call in, but we do need you to call in, because we depend on you and your wisdom, your knowledge, and your formation in this area. You are the catechist. So please step up and make a and I was going to say make a pledge. Is that hilarious? I just got done with another pledge drive. And step up and make a phone call. You can always make a pledge to your local Catholic radio station for sure. 833-288-EWTN. That's 833-288-3986.
0: Yeah, sometimes we don't fully appreciate a season of life until we're in the next one or maybe several seasons of life down the road, and we race through ordinary days, assuming that they'll always be there. Then something changes. Maybe someone passes away, a relationship ends. The kids grow up and move away. Maybe it had to do with your faith. Maybe you were away from the Catholic faith for a time, away from the Eucharist, and you realized that, you know, you were missing that. You didn't really appreciate it until you were away from it for a time, and your spiritual eyes were open to the beautiful thing that it is. So what is it that you've had to have maybe taken from your life? Maybe God took something out of your life, and you didn't realize how much you appreciated it until he did that. Because God has a way of doing that to, for our own good. You know, the Lord gives and the Lord takes away, as the Bible says. So what is something or someone you had to lose in order for your appreciation of it or them to really rise to the surface? It's the end of the week. It's my last live broadcast for about 6 weeks as I head off into my summer 30-day silent retreat. So I really want to hear from you today. Let's have a robust conversation like you always make it, Take Two Family. So be the first ones to call in. The lines are open right now at 833-288-EWTN, 833-288-3986.
1: Here's something that I really had to lose, and then I had to really go through my life and realize I probably didn't appreciate it enough, is my health. My health's been declining since 2018, and I went through pretty major emergency eye surgery last year, and I never really appreciated my eyesight until I lost it. I'll be honest with you, I never did. I just assumed that's how all the body parts work.
0: right.
1: You know, I'm not really thinking about it. But then when you lose it, you go, wow. It reminds me of when people come out of prison, right? And they look at the trees again, or they go out to a restaurant again. They start appreciating life again. It's very interesting. Folks, think about it for a little bit and then call in 833-288-3986. And Jerry and I will be right back.
2: 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Speaking with author Robert Royal about his book, The Martyrs of the New Millennium, The Global Persecution of Christians in the 21st Century, published by Sophia Press, and available through our EWTN Religious Catalog. 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
2: 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And his book is The Martyrs of the Millennium, The Global Persecution of Christians in the 21st Century. 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Thanks for stopping by. 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
0: Wisdom, your insights, your lived experiences. A lot of the lines are busy, but we got a couple still open. If you want to get on early in this episode of Take Two with Jerry and Debbie on EWTN Radio today, we say, hindsight is 20/20, and nowhere is that more evident than when we lose something or someone we once took for granted. So today we're asking, what or whom did you have to lose before you really appreciated it or them? We're going to be hearing stories of loved ones, I'm sure, health, careers, homes, friendships, faith itself. So be sure you get yours in at 833-288-EWTN, 833-288-3986. I love, Debbie, I know you do too, love the saints' feast days every day. And tomorrow actually is a feast day, St. Cyril of Alexandria, someone that I actually have studied a lot both times I was in the seminary 30 years ago and now recently. And he was a Christian theologian and the patriarch of Alexandria from around 412 to 444. And he was known for his role in the Christological controversies. What people don't understand is that the things we understand about Christ, his divinity, his humanity, his essence, his nature, all of the Christological doctrines, they were fought over very, very brutally sometimes. And so St. Cyril of Alexandria was one of the chief proponents of orthodoxy, especially against Nestorius. So he's recognized as a doctor of the church, and his feast day is tomorrow. So I encourage everyone to really maybe roll up your sleeves, look up St. Cyril of Alexandria, and do a little bit of research on him, because he's really one of the great saints in the early church, early mm-hmm. centuries of the church.
1: Beautiful. You know, Jerry, I'm getting the feeling that folks are getting started with their weekend, okay? We have a couple open phone lines. Come on, you guys, step up. You make the show. So think about something in your life that you really didn't appreciate, and then you lost it. And then all of a sudden you said, I wish I could get it back, or I wish I could get them back, a person in your life or a thing or a situation or a job or an experience, whatever. And all of a sudden you had this understanding about yourself, this revelation, like, I really should have, I shouldn't have taken it for granted. I shouldn't have taken them for granted. Now they're gone. I want them back. You know, what did you learn? What was the experience like? What are the details of your story? Please call in, because what your story matters, and what you have to say can really help other souls. So if you feel the prompting of the Spirit, step up. Dial this number. We're very fun to talk to. I think we are. 833-288-EWTN. That's 833-288-3986. And Jerry, we're going to get to Rob. Rob is a first-time caller in Attica, Ohio, listening on Sirius XM 130. Hi, Rob. Welcome to Take Two.
9: Hi, Debbie. Hi, Jerry.
0: Hey, Rob. How you doing?
9: I'm doing well. I had a bout of cancer here a couple years ago, and it forced, if you will, my retirement from work. I was a physical therapist, and I always have really appreciated my job, but I've learned that, but I was a workaholic. So what I learned from it was to appreciate my downtime, the freedom that I have to do whatever. I play a lot of golf now, but I can help out and do for a lot of different people and functions and church and that I didn't do enough of while I was working. I worked way too much and also learned to appreciate my family through being there and helping out for things that I needed and still do need at times. So that was my learning.
0: Well, that's a powerful story, Rob, very powerful testimony, you know, and it wasn't until cancer forced you to step away from your profession that you realized kind of that your identity had become so wrapped up in your work, you know, and I'm sure you loved, like you said, loved being a physical therapist, and there's nothing wrong with loving your work, but as you said, you were a self-described workaholic, and now instead of helping people only in a clinical setting, you know, you have the freedom to simply be present for them, you know, to do acts of kindness, to invest in relationships, and even a little bit of golfing, like you said, so I think you've got a good perspective on this. We hope and pray that your health is good as well.
9: I'm doing well that way. My wife has now actually also come down with cancer, so I am now fully able to be there to support her, to help her with anything that she's in need of and has trouble doing around the house, so that's good. Mm-hmm. I don't know how to do a lot of that cooking stuff, but I'm picking it up. I'm trying to learn it. So, but yeah.
1: Well, there's a lot of stuff online, Rob. You can look up different recipes and stuff. They've made things very simple. So maybe you'll become a nice chef. You never know.
9: Nah. I'm just trying to feed her and me.
1: Yeah. Oh, there you go.
9: I used to be a Boy Scout, so like this morning's breakfast was, well, I've ate worse and enjoyed it, so I'll do good with, I was a Scoutmaster, and, you know, you let the boys do the cooking, and that's how they learn, by making mistakes, and, I'm doing the same thing. That's how I'm learning, by making the mistakes, so.
0: Right.
1: But I'm sure it
9: was a filling breakfast.
1: Yeah, I'm sure you're doing great. Rob, I've got the prayer book out. Do you feel comfortable giving us your wife's first name so we can pray for her as well?
9: Sure, Linda.
1: Linda, okay.
0: Yes. Yeah, well, you mentioned... Go ahead, Rob.
9: I was just going to say, I thank you folks for your show. And... this network in what I have learned about my faith both recently and previously, but you guys you bring up topics like this that get people thinking, and just being able to help themselves grow and hopefully help other people grow.
0: Well, you've done that today, Rob. You've definitely done that. You have really, you mentioned, you used the word learning two or three or more times, and that's really what life is all about. It's just this one long journey of learning, and you learn some important lessons, and, it's changed you for the better, it really sounds like. And God bless you. You know, we're going to pray for you and Linda, and, may the Lord bless you both with good health and many more happy years together.
9: Thank you.
0: Yeah, you're welcome.
1: You got us emotional, Rob, but now we gotta get joy filled again and go into the weekend. But here's the cool part about it, Rob. You got this conversation started. You did such a beautiful job. You're in the prayer book, and so now the Take Two family is going to be showering you with all those wonderful prayers, like Jerry said, for you and Linda. And thank you so much, sir, for the kind words.
9: Thank you very much.
0: God bless you, Rob. All right. Wow. Great call to get us started with. And before we get to Anna, just want to give the phone number again. It's 833-288. EWTN. You can call with your voice or you can text that number, 833-288-3986. We're just simply asking you today, what is something you had to lose before you fully appreciated it, or someone or more than one person that you had to lose from your life? Maybe not. Maybe they died. Maybe not. But maybe they just moved away. But what is something or someone that you had to lose before you fully appreciated it? 833-288-3986. Need to hear from you next. And we will go to Anna, another first-time caller from Houston, Texas, listening on Guadalupe Radio Network. Hello, Anna. Welcome.
10: Hi. Good morning.
0: Good morning.
10: Right. I'm calling because so I had a set of triplets, and one of them stayed home to go to college, and the girls went to the military. And when I was raising them, I was such a control freak that one of the girls went to Virginia Beach, and the other one is in Japan for 40 years. And, well, it's the same story. Now that they're gone, I feel that I didn't appreciate them.
1: Hmm. Wait, whoa. Anna, hold on one second. You had triplets. That's three times.
10: Yeah,
1: that's three times the work.
10: Yeah.
1: Okay, you had a lot. Yeah, you got to give yourself a little bit of credit. I mean, I barely could take care of one child. You had three. And I know that. And honestly, I really think that all of us moms and dads somewhat feel that way, because raising kids, almost every day sometimes feels like a blur, because you're doing the same things over and over again, and you're trying to maintain a household, and you're trying to keep everybody healthy and safe. And so I know, I hear what you're saying, but I just want to say I share that same thing. But then I have to remind myself, hey, my kids are alive, they're doing well, they're healthy, they're independent. I did my job. I just want you to feel a little bit kinder to yourself about this, and because triplets, I mean, I can't even imagine what kind of day-to-day, you know, your chores you had to do and to keep everybody functioning well. And it sounds like with your daughters being in the, you said, military, they're spread out across the world. You did really well. I just wanted to give you a pat on the back.
10: Thank you.
1: Yeah, I don't know, Jerry. Have you ever come? I'm curious if Jerry has ever experienced this, because he's been on radio for a long time. Now he's in seminary. Have you heard this a lot? The parents do. We do beat ourselves up thinking that, you know, we don't even remember some of our kids' childhood.
0: Well, I think it's just, obviously I've never been married or had kids, but I think it's natural. I think it would be natural for a parent to maybe look a little more closely at the things we maybe could have done or should have done but didn't do versus the things that we did do. But I think overall, Anna, I agree with Debbie, you know, it really sounds like you've done a great job. You had the one daughter who stayed home. You think, you said you went to college, and the other two joined the military, and I'm sure all three of them are doing extremely well. So you've really got to have a healthy sense of pride when you look at those three girls and say, you know what, Lord, with your help, you know, we did okay. Lord, you and I, we did okay. And, you know, they're just going to be great contributing members to our world now, our society, our culture, and the whole world. So congratulations to you for that.
10: Thank you. I do. I am very proud of them. It's just that thanks to your station, you know, I've been able to grow more. And it has helped me to deal with the loss of not having my girls here and walking them through growing up the rest of the journey. But I just wanted to say that and just get it off my chest.
1: Sure. Well, you did, and we hear you. And I put you and all the girls. It says on the prayer line, Anna and the triplets. Is that okay?
10: Yes, that's good. Thank you.
0: Awesome.
1: Oh, Anna, you're amazing. Yeah, and thanks for being a first time caller. Please check in with us again, okay?
10: Thank you.
0: All right,
1: absolutely.
0: God bless. Beautiful. Great calls so far today. Many more that we're going to get to, hopefully including yours at 833-288-3986. What is something or someone you had to lose out of your life before you really fully appreciated it or them? 833-288-3986. Lynn is in Michigan listening on Sirius XM 130 today. Hello, Lynn. Welcome.
11: Hello.
0: How are you?
11: How are you guys doing?
0: Doing well, thanks.
11: Thanks for taking my call.
0: Sure.
11: So, I told the screener, I'm a little embarrassed to admit this, but I was raised Catholic, a beautiful Catholic church. In my 20s, I lost my faith.
0: Mm.
11: I strayed. I thought I knew better. You know, I was still a good person, but, you know, those were all the things that I'd pushed aside. And I was lucky enough to have an auntie who is a nun that when she was able to speak with us would always remind me where I needed to be. And I lost my dad previously, and then I had lost my mom in 2023, and it was Christmas, and I felt so alone without them and didn't have their house, you know, to go back to, my childhood home. And the Holy Spirit was like, you need to come home, your real home. And I went to midnight mass, and I felt like I walked into my real home. Mom and Dad were there. Everybody was there with me. God and Jesus were so happy to see me, I believe.
0: Mm-hmm.
11: And not only, it makes me sad for what I missed in those decades, but I'm so grateful for having come back. And the screener gave me the great word, with a vengeance. Because I was so ashamed and confessed and said, okay, this is my wrong, but we're going to make this right and come back full force. So it's a little embarrassing to admit that, but I thought that I would call and share my story.
0: Well, Lynn, you just shared a story that there's probably thousands of people nodding their heads like, mm-hmm. I know exactly what Lynn's talking about because I did the same thing. Even yours truly went through something like that, Lynn, and we can share a little bit about that, and Debbie might have some words as well. But hold on just for a minute, Lynn. We got a break here that we got to give to our stations for them to promote some local events and information. So hang on, Lynn. We will resume with your call. I love the fact that what God has done, you had the aunt who was a nun, and the Holy Spirit has brought you back with a vengeance to the faith. That is awesome. Debbie, you can also hang on. We'll be getting to you and Ron as well. Open lines here at 833-288-3986. What or whom is something you lost, had to lose before you appreciated it?
12: Let us pray along with Raymond Leo Cardinal Burke for His Holiness Pope Leo XIV. In the name of the Father, and of the Son, and of the Holy Spirit. Amen.
13: O Holy Virgin Mary, Mother of the Lord of heaven and of earth, Our Lady of Guadalupe, guide and protect the Roman Pontiff Pope Leo XIV. Through your intercession, may he receive in abundance the grace of the

0: mantle, in the crossing of your arms, protecting him from Satan, the father of lies, and from every evil spirit. Implore our Lord to grant him in particular the wisdom and courage to be a true shepherd of the church throughout the world. With you, I place all my trust in Christ, the Good Shepherd, who alone is our help and salvation. Amen. Heart of Jesus, formed by the Holy Spirit in the womb of the Virgin Mother, have mercy upon us. Our Lady of Guadalupe, Queen of the Apostles, pray for us. Saints Peter and Paul, pray for us. Pope Saint Leo the Great, pray for us.
1: In the name of the Father, and of the Son, and of the Holy Spirit, amen.
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4: Well, we're having a very robust and impactful conversation about what did we have to lose or whom did we have to lose before we appreciated them. And it's not about so much about regret. It's about learning from, you know, the things that were in our lives, the people that were in our lives who may not be right now. And we can still, even if we're missing them and feel like we didn't appreciate them fully, we can still give thanks to God for the season that they were in our lives. So if you would like to share your lived experience of this topic, 833-288-EWTN, 833-288-3986. We're talking with Lynn in Michigan. Lynn, you said a couple times, you know, you're embarrassed. There's really no reason to be. You know, I think there are many people, like I said, listening who would have walked a similar path. I even did myself in my early 20s. I strayed away from God. I even told God, I said, God, I'm going to go off in this direction. Just don't let go of me. And thankfully, he didn't. But sometimes, you know, we think we've outgrown our faith or that we found something better. You said, you know, you thought you knew it all at the time. You know, and then life has a way of revealing that what we left behind wasn't holding us back. It was actually holding us up. And I'm so glad that you have found, you know, with such zeal, you know, that you've come back to the faith. And that is only going to have positive ramifications for all those people in your life. I know it's you're going to be a great witness to what God has done in your life. So, Debbie, I don't know if you've got any thoughts.
5: No, that was really good. Lynn, I put you in the prayer book. I just love how you experienced God's amazing love, and as you came back to Holy Mother Church, I think it's so powerful when someone comes to the realization that they are home. And so, you know, it's awesome, your journey. You have so much to share now with other people that you can help them find their way back to the church. Anything you want to say about that? Have you noticed that God has placed in front of you situations that maybe you can be instrumental in helping them find their way back?
6: Absolutely. I've had friends and family say to me, wow, we really noticed you're really dedicated. I go every week. I'm going on holy days. I've, you know, volunteered with the Ladies Guild. I'm all in.
4: Nice.
6: And we actually went out of town to see family. And I invited family to go to church with me out of town, out of state. And some of them went with me. So I believe that, you know, my transformation, sharing it can also help people. So thank you for taking my call and sharing your story. And I do feel less embarrassed now. So I appreciate you both.
4: Mm-hmm. Good.
5: We appreciate you.
4: Yeah.
5: We have a tendency to finish each other's sentences, Lynn, if you haven't noticed that. But so just count that as a, we feel that that's definitely the Holy Spirit. So that's a beautiful thing. Lynn, you are awesome. Please just let us experience the joy of your journey. And every once in a while, you know, call us and just share with the world, because you're inspiring others. Okay.
6: Thank you. I certainly will. God bless you both.
4: Oh, God bless you, Lynn. Thank you.
5: Hey, Jerry, real quickly, got two messages in for Rob, our first caller, whose wife, Linda, is dealing with cancer right now. Rob, we are going to look up. This is what the Take Two family member said. We are going to look up, Rob, and we are praying to God, going big for Linda so that she gets through this and makes a full healing recovery on this, Rob. So look at that, Rob. See, we said we were going to keep the joy and keep the prayers, and we've already got prayers going to heaven for you, Rob, and your beautiful wife, Linda. Wow. I love the

0: warm, beautiful. Family.
1: You know, I know. People just jumping into prayer when they hear a need like that. Don't even have to be asked, really. The Take-Two family is just like automatic. When they hear something, they start praying for it. So beautiful, beautiful stuff. Okay, Debbie in Southern Ontario is our next caller listening on Sirius XM 130 also today. Hi, Debbie. Thank you for joining us on the program. Welcome.
2: Hi, thanks for taking my call.
1: Sure.
2: I think I turned the volume up on my phone just a moment.
1: Okay.
2: Okay, we're good. Can you hear me okay?
1: Just fine, yeah.
2: Okay. The one thing that I wish I could change in my life was having an abortion. Mm. And at the time it was out of selfishness. I thought it was something that I absolutely had to do. I already had a young son, and I didn't know how I was going to explain this to him and to my parents and my family and so on. And I did, I tried to look for help and support, but I didn't get it. And so I went through with the abortion. And my daughter, had she lived, I believe I conceived a little girl, she would be 40 years old now. And it took me, the abortion took me to the abyss of alcoholism. And so I can relate to the previous caller who talked about the hell of that disease. But it was through getting support and help through Alcoholics Anonymous that I was able to come back to the church, because I turned away completely from the church. And the beauty of having a pastor who supported me, and then of course recognizing the harm that I had done not only to myself but to my oldest son, and I did conceive again, not under the best terms, but I did, and that was a little boy, and he came to me one time when he was about 5 years old, and he said to me, do I have a sister? Mm. And it shocked me, and I thought I had to bury it and hide it. But years later, when after coming back to the church, I'd gone to the March for Life in Canada and saw a silent no more there, I think about the third year in. And I looked at them and I thought, there's no way I'm ever doing that. And God sent me home, and that night I couldn't sleep. And all I could hear was him. I could hear, imagine in my mind when I woke up in it from a dream, and I kept hearing Ephesians 5, Ephesians 5. And I thought, leave me alone. Shut up. I want to go back to sleep. But I got up and I pulled up my Bible and I looked at it and I read Ephesians 5 and it just blew my socks off, because it listed all of the deadlies. And then it got to the part where it said, arise, sleeper, awake from the dead, and the light of Christ will shine in your life. And I knew I had my marching orders. And so the beauty that came out of that, nothing can ever replace an abortion, nothing can ever replace the child or, the love that we should have had. But the beauty that came out of it was that, my two sons now are very strong Catholics. Their families are active in the church. And I was able to reach out to our Right to Life organization here, and they had me go speak in the high school, and I spoke to thousands and thousands of students, and babies were saved and so on. So the beauty of the church did that, and I've been forgiven and set free. Mm-hmm. And that's my story.
1: All I can say is wow to that. Your story is absolutely amazing, and thank you for having the courage to share it here on Global Radio. We have done shows just specifically for women and men who have been impacted by abortion, and those have been some of the most powerful shows that we have done. So thank you very, very much for calling in. You know, the church speaks the truth about abortion because every life is precious, but the church also proclaims with equal conviction that no sin is greater than God's mercy. Mm-hmm. And I love the fact that you came across that passage, you know, awake, sleeper, arise from the dead. Mm-hmm. And I'm also reminded of, I'm not exactly sure what, you know, chapter and verse, but when Jesus raises Lazarus from the dead, you know, he says, you know, goes to the tomb, you know, says, Lazarus, come out. Mm-hmm. You know, Jesus is the one who raises the dead, not just physically dead, but also the spiritually dead. And you have had so many gifts and blessings showered upon you, Debbie. We're so grateful for that. And we know that, you know, a day will not pass in your life that you won't think of your daughter, who, like you said, would have been 40 right about now. But at the same time, you know, you have turned that into something so very beautiful. And I know, Debbie, you, Georgiani, you joined me in really applauding Debbie from Southern Ontario for, mm-hmm. for the way she has really accepted the grace and the mercy of God and parlayed that into, you know, great blessings in the lives of other people.
0: So great that you said parlayed, because that's exactly what I was thinking, Jerry. And Debbie, I so agree with everything Jerry said scripturally and just, you know, in a pastoral sense, Debbie, because as you were telling your story, I was thinking about the many clients that I've worked with in coaching, because we do crisis coaching, and we work with men and women that have been through the abortion experience and the aftermath of what that entails, right? All of the feelings, all of, you know, and you shared about the alcoholism and everything. And as you were sharing, I was thinking to myself, oh Lord, please, you know, I hope Debbie has turned this into something that is going to help other souls. And when you finished with the part of the story where you said you were asked to speak at high schools, you're asked to tell your story, it takes a very brave person to do that. You're very brave to share your story and to be so transparent. But then you're helping all these other souls that someday they're going to remember your testimony. They're going to remember your talk that you have given. And think of how many lives you are going to be saving. Their lives, the babies, their relatives, everybody. So Debbie, you know, I feel this way. And this is just me talking now, Debbie. Not I'm not representing the church or anything like that, or EWTN or anything like that. This is just me talking. I really believe, and it comes a lot from Jerry. You will, I think you'll agree with this. It comes from when we've interviewed Father Chris Alar mm-hmm. a lot. And Father Chris Alar constantly reminds us that God stands outside of time, okay? And God will make things right. And God can make things right in the past, in the present, in the future. I mean, that's the way our God is. He can do everything and anything he wants. And I just believe, Debbie, the whole story, when you finish your time here on earth, and God willing, you're in heaven in the beatific vision, you'll see all the puzzle pieces coming together, and God's going to make everything into this beautiful, beautiful tapestry. And I just believe that. And I take comfort in that. And that's what keeps me staying the course and running the race. And so, Debbie, thank you so much. I know you, I feel it because it helped me. I can just imagine how many souls are listening right now and they're going, wow, Debbie, I really needed to hear her story. So thank you for stepping up and making a difference today.
2: Thank you for your beautiful show. And my prayer before I spoke was just that I would reach one woman out there right now who's considering abortion, and that she would choose life for her child, because there's nothing worse in the world. Mm-hmm. Thank you.
1: Thank you, Debbie. And you can be assured, God arranges these divine appointments, and you can be assured there are women and maybe some men who are in a position yeah. right now to
0: Dads,
1: perhaps
0: yeah.
1: choose life or choose abortion, and God willing, they have changed their minds because of your call, Debbie, and that's powerful. You know, we talk about on this show, Debbie, sometimes we like to say what you share on the show is going to impact others, it's going to help others, it's going to, you know, change their lives, but it also can sometimes save souls. And your call is the type that actually could help be helping to save souls today. So I want you to take that away with you today. And as you go through the rest of the day and the rest of your life, just keep doing what you're doing, because God, like Debbie said, God is going to show you all those puzzle pieces when heaven comes around. And, mm-hmm. You know, well done, good and faithful servant, are the words we all long to hear. So Debbie, yep. Thank you.
0: Thanks, Debbie. God bless you.
2: Bye-bye.
1: Bye-bye now.
0: Beautiful, yeah. Beautiful call. You know what I love about this show? I love the fact that just the right people say yes every single time. For 11 years. Have you noticed that?
1: Mm-hmm. Yeah. No, it's just every call is unique, and every call is like, it's like geared right for the, not just the show topic, but the moment in the show.
0: Right.
1: You know, God just brings the calls in the order that he knows is going to be best for those of those who are listening and those who have already participated, and even those of us here on the air and behind the scenes at EWTN. So, yeah, you're right.
0: Before we get to Ron in L.A., our dear friend Ron, Jerry, I wanted to give the number one more time for texting or for calling. Now, we'd like you to call right now because you could still get in on this beautiful broadcast before Jerry goes off to silent retreat for 30 days, okay? So if you want to say goodbye to Jerry for now, call in. Here's the number, 833-288-EWTN. That's 833-288-3986. And I just want to remind everyone, Jerry, that Family Theater Classic Radio is on Sunday night, 11:30 p.m. Eastern Time. 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And Jerry, one more thing for our wonderful Take Two family. Tomorrow on the Spirit World, 10 a.m. Central, 11 a.m. Eastern, you get to hear Father Mike Driscoll on the Spirit World. We're going to be talking all about holy angels, and we're going to have a lot to share because he just wrote a book on angels. I've studied and taught on angels for 13 years studying and over 20 years teaching on angels. And so we're going to have a great discussion on guardian angels.
1: Beautiful. Good stuff. All right, Ron in L.A., our good friend Ron is watching on YouTube, so I'm waving at Ron and all of those who have the video stream pulled up today. Hello, Ron. Happy Friday to you. Welcome to our program again.
3: Morning, all, and thank you for your prayers and a belated happy anniversary. I had tuned into that particular program for the anniversary show for the 11 years, but I was dealing with some medical issues and missed being able to do the call-in as one of the originals on the A1. A little awkward not being able to call in. But today's thought is that I think what I probably miss most, you know, having had both my parents pass in 2018 and 2020, received a sizable chunk of money from mom's portion of inheritance on her passing, is the loss of independence that I've had, thought I had, but I had probably more support than I probably realized with having my parents here and being in this house now for probably 35 years, taking care of them both in their last days and years of their lives themselves. But not having been able to drive since 2014, the medical mishaps I've been dealing with, I think it almost sums up that I think what I missed the most about everything that I did, including the foolish spending that I did to now work on a hand-to-mouth basis and even borrowing money from time to time. So thank you to those who have helped me in that, issue, is the fact that I did not trust God enough to go through the situations and turn it over to him instead of worrying about a lot of what I had been going through and still am. So I think one of my biggest regrets there is just the lack of trust that I needed to give to God, where there's no reason for me not to trust God. And in doing so, I might have gone through a lot of this chaos a lot more holier, perhaps. But I might have handled things a lot different than where I'm at now. But it's still a tough spot to be in. Today I'm having one of those days where the cardiac is kind of sneaking in, doing a little bit more to me. But I've had my neuropathy has been taking some leaps and bounds, and vertigo has been trying to take over again. And I realistically thought, with all the episodes I've had over the last couple of years, I think I did end up going through a stroke of some kind that really caused some issues. My nervous system, it took over a year to even regain most of what was lost. And so I'm grateful for all the prayers. I'm grateful for the people who've called me a friend. I have regretted missing having even a family of my own through the sometimes foolish choices that I went through, but maybe God had other ideas in mind. You know, I look back at what I didn't, what I wanted and didn't get, what I didn't look at, I got, brought me to a place to where my trust is greater for God, and I've had more of a personal choice of doing for God and really focusing on what it is that he wanted me to do and what's left of my time and what's left for me to do for him.
1: Yeah. Ron, it's always good to hear from you, brother. You know that. And, you know, I think maybe a lot of people will be sharing my sentiments right now, and that is listening to your call. You know, I'm realizing something about myself. And I think that we take sometimes our mobility and our independence for granted. We just assume that we're going to be able to get up in the morning, walk where we want to walk, drive where we want to drive, run our errands, go to work, make our own decisions. And those are things that we don't usually stop and give thanks to God for. And I'm going to be more conscientiously and intentionally grateful to God for those things that I have in my life while I still have them right now. And it's not until, you know, health issues arise, such as that you have had, you know, that put it all into perspective, you know. And you've shared a lot of important things here, you know, the loss of your parents, you know, the loss of your mobility and all of the health matters that you've been dealing with. You know, you're in our constant prayers, and those are the Take-Two family as well. I hope in some way, Ron, that those prayers are reaching you in some kind of a tangible way, that the Holy Spirit just, you know, puts it on your heart that you are being prayed for as much as you are, because it's the global Take-Two family that has you lifted up every day.
3: Well, I think at this point, if anything, I can say I may not have always felt the prayers, but I think I may have felt the calming of the prayers being answered or even offered up. And I do enough of the offering up of course, like anything else, I don't know what my offer ups are doing to anybody or helping anybody in that sense. But, you know, I do what I can do and try to keep on the path and hope that when the time comes that God calls me home, I'm ready to say, yes, Lord, please bring me home. I'm sorry for all the grief and the foolishness that I've, you know, done to him, and the lack of trust and all the lack of love, whatever it may have been. I just want to be able to say, I am sorry. I do want to come home. Please take me in.
0: Mm-hmm. Come on, Ron. We're all going to say the same thing. We have to be honest. We're all going to say that. We're all going to fall on God's mercy. And if we want to get to heaven and beg to come in, I mean, this is a fallen, broken world. And all of us have made choices and decisions. And we've taken things for granted. I mean, I always say this, we're running this race with two broken legs. I mean, sometimes it's pretty hard to do. But Ron, you keep going step by step. So God bless you. And I owe you a phone call. I'll catch up with you this weekend. Okay.
3: Sounds good. I appreciate that.
0: All right.
3: And again, thank you for all the prayers. God bless you all.
0: Yeah. Yeah. Thank you. Thank you. And thank I got you in the prayer book. Again, Ron, you're always in the prayer book. You're always in the prayer book. No worries. You would be assured of our prayers. Okay. And we're going to get to more calls, Jerry, but we have a text up. Would you want to read the text we just got that just came in?
1: I've got to get to it here. Good morning. My name is Maria Losa, raised in a Catholic church in Samoa, and I'm listening from Texas. And the things that I have appreciated more is everything. Papa God and our Savior Jesus Christ have moved people out of my way for a reason and have kept me from everyone by not being able to walk. I have appreciated being able to take care of my 3-year-old son. Papa God and our Savior Jesus Christ have helped me to see how strong I am even if I can't walk. Papa God and our Savior Jesus Christ took things away just for us to focus on him more. Mm-hmm. Trust him always. Thank you.
0: Amen to that.
1: Maria Losa.
0: Trust him always. Yeah. Mm-hmm. We've got others that are talking to Matt right now, but Jerry, in case I think I can represent the Take-Two family, we're going to be praying for you, lifting you up in prayer in this silent retreat, and hope you get some really wonderful, you know, epiphanies and, you know, self-discovery and all sorts of things that, you know, as a seminarian, that would really be helpful for your ordination and your ministry in the priesthood. So we're going to be praying for that. See, we go big, you know, we think big on the Take-Two side.
1: Well, what people might be wondering is, you know, what is a silent retreat? Yes, I'll be on a 30-day, that's right, a month-long silent retreat. The phone gets shut off, the computer gets shut off, email gets shut off, texting, social media. All of it. I think we have, like, every 10 days they give us a day to check email or voicemails or something. It's just something, you know, something could have come up with family or something like that. And we, of course, we give them emergency phone numbers you know, our families, you know, in case, you know,
0: something happens. God forbid. Mm-hmm.
1: But it is really, it's a time of silence, and we meet with a spiritual director every day, and he gives us some guidance in terms of spiritual reading, most importantly from sacred scripture, and we spend up to 4 or 5 holy hours a day, mm-hmm. different periods of time of prayer lasting at least an hour, and then like I said, we had that meeting with the spiritual director, but other than that, I got the schedule emailed to me the other day. It has breakfast, lunch, and dinner on it. That's all.
0: Wow.
1: Because the rest of the day, we're praying.
0: Right. So, Jerry, we had just assumed, and a lot of people were asking me, so it's all the seminarians are going on it, correct?
1: Well, about 30 or 40. We have 5 seminarians from Orlando going.
0: Okay, gotcha.
1: But our diocese has now started doing it between second year of theology and third year of theology. So I'll be joining 3 transitional deacons and my seminary classmate, who, God willing, will be ordained together to the diaconate next April and to the priesthood the following May.
0: Nice.
1: So please, dear Take-Two family, keep us in your prayers. Debbie is right. This is a time when you shut everything out and be still and be quiet and pray a lot and read scripture, God's voice comes booming through in a lot of ways. And I experienced that on the 8-day silent retreat I did last summer. And so now on this 30-day silent retreat, I know it's going to be very powerful. And I want to take you and your prayer intentions as well. So you can email me at seminaryjerry@gmail.com, seminaryjerry@gmail.com. I probably won't reply because, like I said, I'm going to be leaving soon on the retreat, but I will take your prayer intentions with me and lift them up before the Lord during this time of prayer and reflection and, God willing, spiritual growth. So thank you, Take-Two family. I'll be back on with you probably around August 17th, because when I get back from the retreat, we've got convocation, then I've got orientation for the new men coming in at Pope St. John the 23rd Seminary. I'm on the orientation team, so I'll be away for a few weeks, but Debbie will keep the show going along with Michael and Rich and Tom and Ace and everyone at EWTN. On Monday, what sentence impacted or changed your life? That's what we'll talk about. Until then, have a beautiful and blessed day. God bless you all.
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5: Hello, this is Father Jim Netto with the Diocese of Portland, Maine. In Krakow, Poland, on the 2nd of June, 1938, the Lord Jesus himself directed a young Polish Sister of Mercy on a 3-day retreat. Sister Faustina painstakingly recorded Christ's instructions in her diary, that is, a mystical manual on prayer and divine mercy. These instructions became Faustina's weapon in fighting the good fight. Jesus began, "My daughter, I want to teach you about spiritual warfare." Secret number 23. I will not delude you with prospects of peace and consolations. On the contrary, prepare for great battles. In this secret, we are reminded that Saint Faustina would suffer much physically and spiritually. She was prepared for great battles by the grace of God who upheld her. Christ clearly instructs us in Scripture to be prepared for great battles, to put on God's armor and resist the devil. Be vigilant and discerning always. Satan fights the strong and the proud, but he has no power against the children of light. They defeat him by their acts of humility. Be brave. Our adversary is skillful. He who contends against us is crafty. Those who are spiritual see him when he attacks, and his array has no power over their bodies. All children of light are without fear of him, because the darkness flees from before the light. For God leads us by the hand, training us for our salvation. Lord God, enlighten us when we are in the dark. Deliver us from our sins, and protect and defend us at all times.
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2: Welcome to the wisdom of Father Groeschel. Over the years, Father Benedict Groeschel has produced many wonderful teaching series for EWTN, and we're delighted to showcase a number of them for you. On today's show, an episode from the series, The Ten Commandments. Here's Father Groeschel.
3: Hello, I'm Father Benedict Groeschel of the Franciscan Friars of the Renewal, located in the South Bronx. And this is the first segment of a new series we're doing on the Ten Commandments. And I hope you'll join us. This is a series that should be of interest not only to Catholic and other Christian viewers, but to our Jewish friends and our Muslim friends, and as far as I can tell, to our Buddhist and Hindu friends as well. We all agree that God has a law, and that a good person tries to live according to that law. I do hope you'll stick around with your Bible. If you have your Bible with you, this series, which is a number of programs, and we're going to go through each of the commandments, will be heavy into biblical texts, both of the Old and the New Testament. And we'll try to give you a citation for most of the texts I use. However, I'm speaking without a script today, so don't be surprised if I put something else in. Now, why the Ten Commandments? Why did I choose this topic? Because, quite honestly, I'm fed up. I've had it. This country and the other English-speaking countries, and most of the countries in the Western industrialized world, have forgotten the Ten Commandments. If you mention that something is against the law of God, you're not politically correct. And in the meantime, the morals of Western civilization sink into a sewer, and the sewer is generally called the media. Recently, I had the opportunity to give a lecture, which I give every year, at Stanford University in California. It's a very prestigious, large, secular university. And I generally give a lecture every year on the relationship of science and religious faith. 200 undergraduates. And they're always very receptive, very agreeable, very open. This year I had Catholics, Protestants, Orthodox, Jews. We had Muslims, Hindus, and Buddhists in the class. And a number of other people who didn't identify themselves, and I gave some examples from each of these world religions, and I asked them to correct me if I wasn't right in what I said. They kindly went along. But we all agreed that there must be norms for human behavior, moral norms. And although I did not question them closely on this, the vast majority of people who take morality seriously, of whatever religious tradition, or even if they come at it from a philosophical point of view, will all agree that there's got to be something objective. There has to be norms, laws, rules that stand outside of the individual. And I could tell you that that's very true, because I've got two identities. I'm a priest and I'm a psychologist. And psychology is largely about the lies that we tell to ourselves, the defense mechanisms we have, the underlying ways that we change what is reality inside of ourselves, how we talk ourselves into things. Look at some of the horrible things that have happened in the 20th century. And we're constantly reminded that nice people, good people, went along with these. tragic example would be the Holocaust. But another tragic example, far closer to home, is the atomic bombing of two Japanese cities at the end of the Second World War. These were civilian targets, and 100,000 people's lives were snuffed out in a minute in Hiroshima and Nagasaki, in a day that Pope Pius said would live in infamy. It was a day of wickedness, and you hardly ever hear it discussed that the United States is the first and only nation to use atomic weapons. We all have things to repent for. We all have things where we have gone against the moral law. Now, we're going to talk about each of the commandments because the moral law is known to Christians, Jews, and Muslims by a positive divine revelation. The moral law is written on the human heart. This is why everybody knows that stealing is wrong, why everybody knows that murder is wrong, why everyone knows that lying is wrong. It's part of human nature, what we call the natural law. But there are specific requirements that are made of people who believe in the God of Abraham, Isaac, and Jacob. The first three of the Ten Commandments pertain directly to our relationship to God. One of them is quite specific, to observe the Sabbath day, the holy day. Others are very general, not to kill, not to commit adultery, not to steal. These are general moral laws that would be shared by all decent human beings who admit that there is good and evil. Now, I told you that I was fed up. I'm frightened to death about the future of Western civilization, because over and over again in our century, Western civilization, the dominant military force in the world, has politely forgotten that there is right and wrong. Recently, a professor at Princeton University, oddly enough, the professor of ethics, has proposed that parents should have the right to discontinue the life of a child born to them, even after some weeks and months, if the child is not agreeable to them. He has proposed that people who are quite elderly or perhaps seriously mentally ill should be killed. You know, euthanasia. Euthanasia means happy death. He's a professor of ethics. There's a tremendous hue and cry about this at Princeton. But I will be happy to tell you on the other side, at the pro-life march this year in Washington, in which there were an immense number of demonstrators, the average age of the demonstrators being about 25. I figured the whole average age of the place was 25 that day, and if I dropped dead, it would have gone down to 24. There must have been at least 85 to 100,000, at least. Hardly makes the newspapers at all, because the newspapers are all, and the media, slanted strongly against life. And as the procession, or the, call it a procession, the demonstration opened, there was a great big sign. Students of Princeton University protest abortion. They stand up for life. I was so happy, because when I was 11 years old, I helped my father lay out the excavation for the Firestone Library in Princeton University. My father worked for Turner Construction, and they had to start the building on Monday, and he worked on the previous Saturday to lay out the whole. And I always felt a special something for Princeton. And I am horrified that the very things that were proposed by the Nazis, called life unworthy of life, are now proposed at this university. But let me tell you that this does not reflect the thinking of large numbers of students and very young people. And the pro-life march this year gave those who were there great hope, because more and more young people are rejecting and rebelling against the moral decay of Western civilization. How do we know it's decaying? What norms can we use to analyze that decay, to objectify it? Well, let me tell you that the God of Abraham, Isaac, and Jacob was not bashful about telling the people what he thought. In both Exodus 22:17 and Deuteronomy 6:21, we have the giving of the Ten Commandments, or the law. I'm going today in this program to use the shorter reading, simply for time, which is Deuteronomy 5:6:21. When I told somebody that I was doing a series on the Ten Commandments, they said, you better read them, because some people don't even know them. And it's not surprising. It's amazing what the civil government will allow to go on in public school, but they will not allow the Ten Commandments. Can I read them to you? These are they are in Deuteronomy. You remember that the law of the Lord was proclaimed on Mount Sinai for the children of Israel there in the desert. It was proclaimed when they were misbehaving. The human race usually is misbehaving. And they were proclaimed in majesty and power, in physical phenomena that we would call earthquakes and lightning and thunder. Precisely what this phenomena was, it was a theophany, a manifestation of God. It was lightning like no lightning that had ever been, and thunder like no thunder that had ever been heard. And this is what Moses heard. I am the Lord your God, who brought you out of the land of Egypt and out of the house of bondage. You shall have no strange God before me. You shall not take the name of the Lord your God in vain. Observe the Sabbath day and keep it holy. Honor your father and your mother. You shall not kill. Neither shall you commit adultery. Neither shall you steal. Neither shall you bear false witness against your neighbor. Neither shall you covet or unlawfully desire your neighbor's wife. Neither shall you unlawfully desire any goods that belong to your neighbor. Now, in the course of time, the different denominations have listed the Ten Commandments in slightly different ways. They get them all there. The reading of the Ten Commandments that most Western people are familiar with is the numeration and reading that was given by St. Augustine in the 4th and 5th century. You must remember that the Ten Commandments are absolutely, positively kept by Jesus Christ if you are a Christian. Sometimes people misunderstand St. Paul when he speaks about the law and that the followers of Christ are not under the law. He was talking about the ritual observances of the Mosaic law, which early Christians did not believe that they were obliged to keep. For instance, abstaining from eating pork, or using the seventh day of the week, the Shabbat, the Sabbath, as the holy day. But nobody ever thought that they didn't have to teach the Ten Commandments. Jesus says, if you would enter life, keep the commandments. And this is in the story of the rich young man who asked, what must I do to have eternal life? Matthew 19:16-19. Jesus obviously supports, validates, requires the observance of the Ten Commandments. And when asked what commandment is the greatest, he says in Matthew 22:37-40, you shall love the Lord your God with all your heart, with all your soul, with all your mind. This is the greatest and first commandment. And the second is like it. You shall love your neighbor as yourself. On these two commandments hang the whole law and the prophets. Moses long before had told the children of Israel, choose life, choose death, choose a blessing, choose a curse. What a beautiful phrase. Choose life. I almost wonder if prophetically Moses knew that we would someday be locked into the terrible culture of death. Choose life, choose death, choose a blessing, choose a curse. And Moses had said, if you love the Lord your God by walking in his ways and by keeping his commandments and his statutes and his ordinances, then you shall live and multiply. This is in Deuteronomy 30, when he's saying goodbye to the children of Israel. Why in the world would people not want to observe the Ten Commandments? Because temporarily sin is enjoyable or prestigious or what have you. It's a lie. And I see the whole culture from which I come involved in a terrible lie, the denial of sexual responsibility, the undermining of family life. And don't tell me I don't know what I'm talking about. For 40 years, I worked with the poor as a priest. First 14 years, just with poor children. Right this minute, in the Good Counsel Homes with Chris Bell, I'm responsible completely for the financial support of 60 homeless mothers out of the street and their children. Don't tell me. I know thousands of kids who were born outside of a normal family situation. I know hundreds of women who hate men because they have been abused and misused. Don't tell me. I've been around. And I see our culture. I see what comes across television and especially on the internet, abusing everybody. Not just women, but men. Not just girls, but boys. And what does it do? Tell me about it. I live in New York. In Midtown Manhattan is a stainless steel monster that grinds up human beings and spits the bloody pieces into the street. Because we do not observe the law of the Lord. Even if you are not a person of the book, a Christian, a Jew, or a Muslim, because we all share the first five books of the Bible where the Ten Commandments are. Perhaps you're Buddhist or Hindu or somebody searching for God or another religion. Listen to these words of Saint Irenaeus, written in the second century, martyr bishop of Lyon. The Lord prescribed love toward God and taught justice toward the neighbor, so that man would be neither unjust nor unworthy of God. And thus, through the Ten Commandments, God prepared man to become his friend and to live in harmony with his neighbor. There was also always a requirement in the hearts of human beings to observe the divine law. Irenaeus continues, from the beginning, God has planted into the hearts of human beings the precepts of a natural law. Then he was content to remind them And this was the Ten Commandments. I think you're going to find this series interesting. But I hope you find it more than interesting. I hope you find it helpful. I'm amazed when I travel around how many people tell me they remember what I said. I don't remember what I said. I'm too old. I was getting on the plane the other day to Chicago in New York, coming down the aisle, and three men separately all stood up, shook hands with me. Father, I watch you on EWTN. Now, I grew up in an Irish-Jewish neighborhood. I can tell the difference between the Irish and the Jews. All three of these men were Jewish. And finally, the last man who shook hands with me, I said, would you mind me asking, aren't you Jewish? He said, sure, I'm Jewish. I said, well, what are you doing watching EWTN? He says, listen, you got a Jewish sense of humor. Well, it's not unexpected. In Jersey City, I lived in an Irish-Jewish neighborhood. A laugh a minute. You see two old ladies coming toward each other on the street, and one would say to the other, and how is yourself? And the other would say, don't ask, don't ask. It was a much simpler world than the one in which we live. Everybody acted like they believed in the divine law, the moral law. On Saturday afternoon, you could go to the movies, you worked Saturday morning, earned your dime. You went to the movies and it was a cowboy story or a detective story and a love story. And you know what? The love stories were all absolutely chaste. They presented an ideal of human love and affection, which was very, very noble. Perhaps nowadays people would say it was a bit unrealistic or repressed. I want to tell you, they were great actors and actresses. Greer Garson, Loretta Young. Oh, I remember them. They were people who communicated a great sense of respect. I don't want to make a long list, but I always liked Marjorie Main the best myself, but she wasn't in love stories. What's happened? What's happened is we're being told lies against the moral law. I told you the other day I was at Stanford, supposed to be very secular. I sat down to have my bagel for lunch. The young man sitting next to me was wearing a yarmulke. Three students came up to me. They all wanted to talk about religion. I gave my lecture. I asked the same group of students last year, who is the most important moral figure in the international scene. In 15 seconds, these students in a secular university said John Paul II. And I said, who's next? Took a little time, a few minutes, and these students in a secular university came up with the Dalai Lama, the leaders of the two largest, most traditional religions in the world. Don't tell me. Not only is the American media scene corrupt, it is also dishonest. When I was at Stanford University, I went to see one of the distinguished members of the administration, a dean, and everybody was talking about it because he was resigning to become a Catholic priest. A Catholic priest. And he's getting email, all sorts of letters congratulating him in an environment where the Catholic clergy are dragged through the media every single week. We're made the laughingstock and the scandal of our country. Well, I want to tell the little media establishment that you're not going to make it. And you're not going to make it because it says in the 119th Psalm, blessed are they whose way is blameless and who walk in the law of the Lord. Blessed are they who keep his testimonies, who seek him with their whole heart, and who do no wrong. Thou hast commanded thy precepts to be kept diligently. Oh, that my ways may be steadfast in keeping thy laws. Then I shall not be put to shame, having my eyes fixed on all thy commandments. Brothers and sisters, whatever your religious persuasion, join me in this series on the Ten Commandments. And we'll not only learn a good deal, I'm not going to go through every commandment, every precept, I'm going to do meditations on why these things like honesty and justice and purity and respect and worship of God and awe of God, why these things bring out the very best in every human heart. God bless you.
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0: brothers and sisters, this is Jim and Joy Pinto for Marriage in God's Plan. Joy spoke a phrase to me one day as we were communicating, having a conversation, and it sort of turned into an argument. And Joy said to me in the midst of this argument, "Are you trying to win?" And I said to her when she asked me that question, I said, "Yes, I am trying to win." And Joy said to me, "You know, I'm not trying to win. I'm for you. I'm your best cheerleader. I'm not trying to win. I just want to know what God's will is for us in regards to what we're discussing here." And that just turned my whole world around regarding communication, regarding how we should be relating to one another. Are you trying to win, or are you trying to discern God's will?
1: With us, we're very passionate about everything. And when we fight, and when we do fight, we try to fight fairly. And so in communicating, when I realized that Jim, being a competitor and being a man, was looking to win, and I was like, "Hey, we're not about winning. We just want to solve the problem." And so we did that then with our children. So we could say, this isn't about one up on you and who's scoring and victory for me. This is about, we got God's mind. We both surrendered our flesh to what was happening here, got rid of the pride, and we got on with the program.
0: Well, I thank God for what Joy taught me in that moment, and we've tried to use it over these 32 years of marriage. We're not combatants, we're partners. We're companions seeking to discern God's will. This is Joy and Jim Pinto for Marriage and God's Plan, and God bless you and yours.
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3: 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In 1675, Jesus told St. Margaret Mary that he wanted the Feast of the Sacred Heart to be celebrated on the Friday after the Corpus Christi Octave.
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0: In allying with heathen forces to attempt another revolt until his efforts were defeated once and for all. Ladislaus was renowned for both his personal austerity and his magnanimity, giving generously to the church and the poor. He restored the rule of law throughout Hungary, defended and expanded her borders, and strove to eradicate all traces of paganism in his lands. Hungarian stories and songs still hail him as the epitome of Christian chivalry and governance. Ladislaus died of illness in the year of our Lord 1095, while preparing to lead a crusade against the Saracens. Also honored on this day are St. Cyril of Alexandria in the modern calendar, Our Lady of Perpetual Help, St. Crescens, disciple of St. Paul, and many other martyrs, confessors, and holy virgins. For more about the saints and seasons of the Catholic Church, visit thestationofthecross.com/saints-and-seasons.
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3: 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It's great to have you here on Bookmark again. We did a Catholic Sphere show as well with Bill Donahue, et cetera. But the last time we spoke probably was about your best-selling book, right?
4: Probably so. Yeah, and good to be with you, Doug. Yeah, I've done the show a number of times. Pope and a President, I think we did, as well as a couple of other books. Yeah, right, several other books, right. but always enjoy the show.
3: Right. That was that your bestseller, the Pope and the.
4: Yeah, one? Probably. You know, I did. So I've done over 20 books, right? Mm-hmm. I think a couple dozen. I haven't stopped to count recently, although I had to when I did. So this kind of answers your question. The first major book that I did was called God and Ronald Reagan in 2004. That, basically, right? Other than my dissertation, which doesn't really count, right? Which was published before that, was my first book, and it was a bestseller. And I think that that one did really, really well. Okay. Back in days when books sold a lot more copies because people actually read books. I mean, it's hard today to get people to buy books. And then A Pope and a President did really well. I did a book called The Communist on Obama's mentor, Frank Marshall Davis, which debuted in the top 10 on the New York Times. What was that, 2010, something like that? And I recently did a book on the church and slavery, did a book on stigmatists. That might have been the last
3: that
4: time.
3: Was that was the last one. And we did the one on slavery, this. And we also did the one on stigmatists. How do you decide what topic you're going to write on?
4: Yeah. I think we might have did Bella Dodd as well. I did The Devil and Bella Dodd.
3: That's right. That's true too.
4: Right. But really, I have to want to do the book, right? And there's probably been another two dozen books that ideas that have been pitched to me that I turned down. And some of them could have been very lucrative. In fact, I got asked to do God and Donald Trump in 2015 and was offered a very large advance to do it. And at the time I was doing a couple other books and didn't really have the time. And at that moment too, I didn't know how serious, if at all, Donald Trump was about his faith. And I turned it down. By the way, that would be an interesting book now, given what happened in my hometown of Butler, Pennsylvania.
3: Oh, wow.
4: I'm actually from Butler, Pennsylvania.
3: So you're familiar with that locale then, right?
4: Yeah, totally. Yeah, I've been there I've been to the Butler Farm Showgrounds a bunch of times.
3: Oh, wow.
4: Driven by it hundreds of times. One of my sons was at that rally. Mm-hmm. I was going to cover it for the American Spectator. I'm the editor of the American Spectator. And in fact, I was going to go there with my son to cover it.

0: And I saw the weather forecast, and I hate rallies, and I hate all that stuff. And I said, I don't want to go do that. I'll be stuck there all day. And I watched it live with my wife in the living room when Newsmax was covering it. And I got to tell you, too, Doug, my wife said about her son, she said, do you think he'll be safe there, right? Is it okay if he goes there? I'm like, oh, yeah. I mean, sure. I mean, the last time a president was shot, and I know this is a Reaganist story, I'm right, March 30th, 1981. Oh, he'll be fine. He'll be fine. And we're sitting there watching in the living room. You know, the shots go off. My wife just dropped to her knees, right? You know, Hail Mary, full of grace, started praying. And we lost contact with our son, Doug, who had been texting us every few seconds. Look how close I am to the stage. Look how close I am. And I'm like, where are you? Where are you? And they, I think they scrambled the cell service what happened. Right. And so we were, you know, we knew the president was okay away, but our son... didn't know for a while. It was terrifying.
1: Let me ask you, because you're a great knowledge base, it's not on topic of this particular book, but why do you think we know so little about what happened that day, or do we?
0: Yeah, I don't know. I know that the congressman, who's my congressman, Mike Kelly, who also went to Butler High School like I did. In fact, grew up in the same parish that I did, St. Andrew's Catholic Church in Center Township in Pennsylvania. He's the head of a commission that's looking into it. And I don't know. I think what it comes down to is people just didn't think that anything like this was going to happen. Maybe the guard was let down a little bit, and it was also difficult to have the proper communication between local authorities, right, federal authorities. But I always remember this, Doug, when as soon as that kid fired that shot, bam, they took him out right away. Right. So they must have had him in his sights, right? They must have been saying, there's somebody on that building in black. Who is it, right? Mm-hmm. Who is it? Who is it? Who? You don't think of that moment, just shoot him, just shoot him. So apparently they must have had a bead on him. And when he shot, bam, they took him out right away. So it was a failure, right. No question about it. Mm-hmm. It obviously shouldn't have happened.
1: Right. Yeah. Okay, well, let's talk about the American pontiff, Pope Leo, and his plan to heal the church. Why does you think his plan is to heal the church, and does the church need healing? And if so, why?
0: Well, the answer to that is Pope Francis, right? So after 12 years of the Francis Papacy, and this is a theme of the book, and I must say that the 12 years of the Francis Papacy, I was very careful about what I said about the Pope, and I would usually only defend him in public, on talk shows, and so forth, in writing. I wrote a real long piece for Crisis Magazine about halfway through the Francis Papacy, putting out all the reasons why conservatives who don't like him actually should, why liberals who like him probably shouldn't, right? So, and at all these years of like what they now call Pope-splaining, trying to explain this and that. Mm-hmm. But my chapter on Francis, which a lot of people have written to me and said that's either their favorite chapter or the chapter that they like the least, is called it's called I Want a Mess, the Francis Papacy. And it quotes Francis saying that several times. And
1: yeah, he did it. I remember the first time hearing it, we were covering World Youth Day. And I remember that him saying that at the time, and I remember being like, what does that mean?
0: Yeah, telling young people, go out and make a mess, kind of like a nod, you know, you wink. And then he would go on to say several more times, including in the last like several months of his papacy. And in some of the context in which he said it, you got to wonder, like, I don't know, what did he really mean by this? Mm-hmm. You had, I quote Cardinal Pell, who said at one point, and this was released right about the time of Cardinal Pell's death, he said that, you know, this papacy is turning out to be a catastrophe. And no matter how you look at it, liberals in the end didn't get anything that they thought they were going to get. Mm-hmm. The German cardinals didn't get what they thought they were going to get. They didn't get same-sex marriage. They didn't get female deacons. They didn't get female priests. They didn't get a redefinition of homosexuality in the catechism. All you had after 12 years was a lot of people in the church, liberals, conservatives, moderates, unclear. Everything seemed to be questioned. Everybody was at each other's throats. And this gets to the point of Robert Francis Prevost. Right. they saw in Prevost somebody much more measured, much more thoughtful, somebody who could bring the papacy back to normalcy. And as I go through in the book, of the 133 cardinal electors that voted, there were 135 cardinal electors, 133 were present to vote in the conclave May 7th, 8th, 2025. It looks like 108 voted for Robert Francis Prevost by the fourth ballot. And we thought that this was going to go, you know, through Thursday, Friday, through the weekend. I mean, John Paul II took 8 votes. Cardinal Bergoglio Francis took 5 votes. This was 4 votes, basically 4 rounds of balloting within 24 hours of Amos Popham. And he turned out to be the consensus pick. And I quote a whole bunch of people, Doug, from, you know, Father James Martin, the, you know, LGBTQ, you know, very liberal Jesuit priest, to Cardinal Burke and Cardinal Sarah and others, all saying that they feel that this guy is a consensus sensible person who will bring back normalcy and stability to the papacy. And that alone is how I think he'll heal the church. And I'm getting ahead of everything right now. But even right now, just watching what he's done in the first year, a lot of the changes that he makes are going to be slow. They're going to be gradual. He's not going to come in and, you know, bam, put the fist down, fire somebody. Look at how he's done, how he's dealt with the same-sex blessings issue, right? He's going to quietly, over time, make these changes. And I think that alone, he certainly called off the war against traditionalists that was happening under Francis. So I think all of that alone will bring back healing to the church. And that's a word that he's used, heal. And the first word that he used from the Loggia, May 2025, in Italian, La pace sia con tutti voi, peace be with all of you. He wants to bring peace back to the church.
1: Right. It's interesting, too, because you actually talk about the quote, the famous quote of Napoleon, supposedly the quote of Napoleon, who confronted Pope with a threat to destroy the church, in which the Pope, Pius VII, responded, "Oh, my little man, you think you're going to succeed in accompanying what centuries of priests and bishops have tried and failed to do. It always seems to be that the church somehow figures out how to survive." But I have to say, just to be clear to everybody, Napoleon was not really short. He was 5'9", and it had to do with the British propaganda because of the way the inches are measured in France versus the UK. But I figured I'd throw that in there
0: to,
1: as a person who has read a lot of books on Napoleon. That being the case, so it was a big surprise. Everybody said, oh, it's an American. But he's the most un-American American, has been said about him.
0: Yeah, and I got to tell you, I was shocked. So I was asked to do this book right after Pope Francis died, like the day after. In fact, it was the same publisher that asked me to do the God and Donald Trump book. And it actually asked me to do a biography of Pope Francis at one point, which I declined. And I said, well, I got the summer coming up. I'm a professor. The two books that I'm working on are basically actually in editor's hands. I know I'm going to really be into who the next pope is. And at that point, Doug, they wanted a book of about 40 to 50,000 words within a few months, right? And so I said, look, I don't want to write this too fast. I don't want this to be just a book that's whipped. I want this to be a serious, substantive effort. I ended up doing 100 to 120,000 words, 400 plus pages that took several months. But I said, yeah, look, I'm going to be really into the next pope. Oh, by the way, I read Italian. I speak it a little bit. It's probably going to be Cardinal Parolin, Pizza Bola, Zuppi, if a non-Italian, maybe Tagle from the Philippines. Yeah, sure. And I told my wife, too. I said, hey, maybe we can go take a trip to, you know, Tuscany or Siena or Venice or a place like that. Then when he was picked, my wife texted me and said, oh, I guess we're going to Chicago for a summer vacation, right? But I was at the offices of the American Spectator that day. It was May 8th, 2025. So it was about 6 p.m. Rome time, around noon in Eastern time in the United States. We were preparing for an event that night, and my colleagues, Leonora Cravata and Stephen Kaputska, said, white smoke. white smoke. Mm-hmm. And I said, no, it can't be. It's too soon, right? Yeah, there, no way. This is going to take a lot longer than that. And plus, I thought, I don't have time for this right now. I'm preparing for an event that night. So they called me over, and I watched on the TV. And when they when the proto-deacon, Mamberti, came out and said, you know, Cardinalum, Robertum, and I thought, well, Sarah, Robert Sarah, Cardinal Sarah. And then Francescum, and I thought, who's this? I don't have any idea who this is. Mm-hmm. Prevost. And it didn't really register. And then the translator said, they picked the American Cardinal Prevost. Mm-hmm. And my colleagues looked at me and said, what do you think? And I said, I'm speechless.
1: Everybody says, you know, it's such a shock. Why would it be such a shock that American would be picked? I mean, if the Holy Spirit's doing all this stuff, it has nothing to do with politics and things like that, does it?
0: No, and I remember what Frank Shakespeare told me. He was Ronald Reagan's second ambassador to the Vatican. Reagan became the first president to, mm-hmm. to recognize the Vatican. And he always told me, he said, you can never have the leader of the world's temporal power, which is the American president, and spiritual power, which is the Pope, mm-hmm. be from the same country, and especially from America, right? Everybody would see that as too much power focused in America. However, in the case of Prevost, the Italians referred to him as the least American of the Americans. Right, and I must say that when I looked at the list of the papabile, right, the popable candidates, and he was, I mean, the betting odds, if you would have bet $1,000 on Prevost, you would have been a rich man, right? Mm-hmm. But in most lists, he wasn't even on the list. Now, Ed Penton had a list of about two dozen papabile, and he was on that list. He was way down there. And the first time that I saw his name, I'll admit this, Doug, I thought, who's Prevost? Who is right. he?
1: I had not recognized him either. When it first got put, I'm like, there's an American cardinal named Prevost?
0: Yes, exactly. I had no idea who he was, but the key is that everybody at the Vatican knew who he was, and he was such a recent cardinal that he was made cardinal by Francis as late as September 2023.
1: And why do you think Francis made him? Why do you think Francis made him a cardinal? I mean, people would look at that and say, "Well, he's obviously Francis's man." I mean, he went out and picked him up. He had this meteor-like rise to go be with 2 years of a cardinal, so to speak, and then be the Pope.
0: Francis had this kind of crude statement, right, where he said, I want bishops who smell like the flock. And I think he loved the fact that Prevost, who's this guy from Illinois, Chicago, Dalton, Illinois, left this big, giant American city to go spend his life on, you know, dirt floor churches in the backwoods and back roads of Peru, right, that he was content being that he didn't want the limelight, didn't want the spotlight, wasn't somebody who ever wanted to be Pope. And I go through in the book how most of Francis's picks of American cardinals, he picked guys, I hate to use these ideological terms, but he picked people who were very liberal, like mm-hmm. Robert McElroy, who eventually he makes Archbishop of Washington, D.C., the same month that Donald Trump starts his second term. Prevost is the one pick among them who had no ideological track record of being a liberal. In fact, quite the contrary, we actually know that in the 2010s, when he came back to America, he voted in the Republican primary. Mm-hmm. The Pope voted in the Republican primary repeatedly, 2012, 2014, 2016, 2018, Republican every single time. Voted absentee ballots.
1: I didn't know they had any Republicans in Illinois. Do they have them in Chicago or something? Or
0: what? Well, they don't have very many, but it appears that the Pope seems to be one of them. Mm-hmm. And at the very least, certainly wasn't voting in the Democratic primary. And if you go back and you look at the statements that he had made that we have from the 2000s, the 2010s, on issues like marriage, homosexuality, gender, I mean, you would call him, well, I would say, again, don't like to use these terms, you call him a cultural, social, moral conservative. Mm-hmm. I would simply call him Catholic, all right? But okay. But he is, despite what Donald Trump said about the Pope being very liberal, he's not a liberal. He might disagree with Trump on Iran, but he is on cultural, social, sexual, moral issues. He is very orthodox. as the Pope should be.
1: Well, what do you think, what insight do you think you got in going through the book on the fact that he's an Augustinian?
0: Yeah, very important. In fact, when he comes out onto the Loggia May 8, 2025, and after saying peace be with all of you and explaining what all of that means, he refers to himself as un filio, as a son of Augustine. And we don't get an explanation as to why he took the name of Leo the 13th and thus being Leo the 14th until the next day. Mm-hmm. And by the way, at that point, he talks about rerum novarum, he talks about AI, of new things, modern technologies, and so that all connects to what would eventually be his first encyclical, mm-hmm. Just released in May 2026 on the subject of AI. But he described himself as a son of Augustine. And in the first year of his papacy, other than Jesus, there's no figure that he has quoted as much as Augustine. And he became head of the International Augustinian Order. And I would also apply this to, for a lot of people who probably thinking about what I just said about Donald Trump and the war in Iran and everything, I think one of the reasons why he is spoken out on war so often is because Augustine, who lived from 354 to 430, gave us just war doctrine. Mm-hmm. And this guy is an expert on Augustine. So he's truly Augustinian, not just in terms of the order that he comes from, but his thinking as well.
1: Mm-hmm. Well, let me ask you also with this. Well, one thing that struck me in embracing the Augustinian, in the case of Rob, he was visited and persuaded to join by Father L. Dudley Day. And I remember him. He was a very well-known priest and actually a good friend of a friend of mine. So that jumped out at me. One of the things I think when you're describing what somebody is or isn't, they wonder, they say, okay, you're saying these things, but then there's an old thing about, you understand by people, by the company they keep. And some people look and say, well, we basically have, for the most part, at least people's perception from a distance, same kind of cadre that was basically there before under Francis. So what does that tell us?
0: Well, I go through in the book the changes that he made very early on, mm-hmm. including with the John Paul II Institute on family and so forth. He has retained so far Tuco Fernandez, mm-hmm. the dicastery, which used to be the Congregation for the Doctrine of the Faith, has not changed Cardinal Parolin as Secretary of State. Now, did make the big change in New York with Cardinal Dolan, mm-hmm. right? But I think he will make these changes slowly, mm-hmm. and he probably wants to see, like a lot of, I'm a Reagan scholar, right? I mean, there were cases that Ronald Reagan had of people who he thought going in might think a certain way and then turned out to work with him very well, mm-hmm. and appreciated who they were, right? So he would have this balance between Secretary of State George Shultz, who was seen as more liberal, and the Secretary of Defense Cap Weinberger, who was seen as more hawkish, right? Mm-hmm. And then someone like Bill Clark at the NSC, Colin Powell at the NSC. So he's probably looking to see how it works out at first. So if you don't need to make those changes right away, you don't need to make those changes. But I think, over time, and not only over time, but already, I think you can see that he's clearly shaping a different papacy than Francis. And people who think that this is Francis too, you're not watching carefully enough. Mm-hmm. All right. Those are people who don't like Pope Francis, and after 12 years of the Francis papacy, have a very short fuse and are kind of assuming the worst of the new Pope. And they shouldn't do that. They should be more charitable with the new Pope, as I think he would be with them.
1: Right. Yeah. Especially I think there's a lot of people feel burned over the years, so to speak, on these kinds of things. And obviously he picked this up after Rerum Novarum from 13 to 14, and the whole idea of kind of a focus on social justice in the church. And obviously we know now his AI document that came out and where that fits in, et cetera. Did that give you greater insight into him as well?
0: It did. And also Rerum Novarum, I mean, bear in mind, that's widely appreciated by people throughout the Christian world, by Protestants as well. Came out 1891. 40 years later, you had Quadragesimo Anno by Pius XI. Then you have Centesimus Annus by John Paul II, 1991, on the 100th anniversary of it. And Rerum Novarum is a wonderful defense of both workers and at the same time property rights and ownership. It excoriates socialism. repeatedly throughout it. And, you know, Leo XIII, he's seen by some kind of social justice warriors as their social justice pope. Mm-hmm. But this is somebody who universally admired in the Catholic Church. He's the one pope. I mean, if you were to go back 150 years and say to whoever the new pope was going to be in 2025, pick the name of a pope that everybody likes, right? Believe it or not, well, not everyone liked John Paul II, hard as it is to imagine. Certainly not everyone liked Benedict XVI. Certainly not everyone liked Francis. A lot of people didn't like Pius XII. There's some baggage associated with him. Hitler's pope, which is a total smear of who he was. Ridiculous. But the one, you'd have to go back to Leo XIII. And when he picked that name, Leo XIV, right away, Doug, I thought that put everybody at ease. Everybody thought, wow, cool name, right? Good name, Leo XIV.
1: Right. Let me ask you in the closing minutes, what was the greatest insight you learned that you weren't aware of? And maybe there was a lot because a lot wasn't known about him in your research.
0: Well, there's a lot. Yeah, I could give probably five or six answers to that, but I'll say this. And I wrote a piece on this for National Catholic Register. Whereas the Italians considered him the least American of the American cardinals, in a way, rightly so, he's also a very American American. And his ancestry is incredible. I mean, he comes from, of course, Chicago, which is not just America's melting pot, but the world's melting pot. And the word Catholic means universal. This guy has got to have the most universal DNA, quite literally, of any pope in the history of the church. All right. I mean, his mother, Latino surname, black Creole origins, partly Latino, partly Hispanic, father, grandfather, a little bit of French, a little bit of Italian. I mean, he's got Professor Gates, the Harvard historian who has the PBS show Finding Your Roots, said this is one of the most complex, diverse family trees we've ever done on anybody. So he was the least American of the Americans, he's also in a way a very American American, and yet I think the most universal pope we've ever had in terms of ethnicity.
1: You think that's why he didn't speak in English when he was first made pope?
0: It's an interesting thought, and he thought very carefully about what he was going to say. Had it written out, about 600 words, spoke Latin, predominantly Italian. He's the Bishop of Rome. And then he gave a shout out in Spanish to his diocese back in Peru. And then I think maybe the next day, or maybe right after that, he thought to himself, should I have spoken English? Well, the next day, right away, he speaks and gives his homily in English. But I think he probably thought that through.
1: Right,
0: because he's a very measured, thoughtful person. When he came out on the loggia and kind of had his hands under his chin, you could tell he was thinking. Francis just ad-libbed his statement. He had a kind of deer in the headlights look, but Robert Francis Prevost, I think, had thought very carefully about what he wanted to say.
1: He's a canon lawyer, right? So very good. Thank you much, author Paul Kengor, PhD, his book American Pontiff, Pope Leo XIV, and his plan to heal the church, available naturally through our EWTN religious catalog. I'm Doug Keck. This has been Bookmark. We'll see you next time. Thanks.

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11: Blessed Saint Raphael, Archangel, we beseech thee to help us in all our needs and trials of this life, as thou, through the power of God, didst restore sight and give guidance to young Tobit. We humbly seek thine aid and intercession that our souls may be healed, our bodies protected from all ills, and that through divine grace we may be made fit to dwell in the eternal glory of God in heaven. 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

conversation is to tell everybody Jesus loves you. We are all called to be great saints. Don't miss the opportunity. Thank you. And we are going to talk about Jesus tonight because he's the best one to talk about. You know, I thought tonight we would talk how our dear Lord loved poor sinners. Now, we're all sinners. There are only one, Our Lady and our Lord himself, who were not sinners. They came among us. Our dear Lady was to be the Mother of God, so she was conceived immaculate. And our dear Lord was divine, and so he never sinned. He was like unto us in everything except sin. So the rest of us are why he came. So I want to talk particularly to all of you out there who have not been to confession in a long time. I want to talk to you. Unfortunately, there's a lot of people who have not been to confession in a long time because they can't find a confessor. They go from city to city looking for someone who believes in sin and hell. And if you don't believe in sin and hell, you're like a runaway horse. So you're going to do what you please when you please, but somewhere, you're going to stop. You're going to hit a wall. A wall. And there's no place to go. You want to go back, and there's another place to go. And that's where some of you tonight are listening to me. And the reason you don't go to confession is because you're afraid. You're afraid. Of what? Of what? If you're not afraid to sin before the very eyes of God, why are you afraid to go to confession? I think some people think when they go to confession, God heard it the first time. No, he saw it the first time. You're not telling him anything he doesn't already know. He just wants you to be sorry. See? There's a big difference, huh? I'm going to read a few passages here. I'm going to look at it. It says, while he was at dinner in the house, it happened that a number of tax collectors, even today, nobody likes a tax collector. Things haven't changed. I feel sorry for them. They can't help at their job. Let me say a word to tax collector. I can't help it. You know, it's just a wonderful opportunity to say something to tax collectors. If you're not liked, let me tell you one reason why you're not liked. Sometimes you'll pick out somebody, some innocent old guy from a whole list of names, and you'll investigate him, ask him where he put all this money, what he did with it, did he really give it to charity? And then you let abortion doctors who work in abortion clinics, who are paid cash, have you ever investigated them? I bet you haven't. Have you ever wondered how many people go in there at $400 each time and go out? Where is that money? Why don't you investigate them? Leave these little people alone. They ain't doing anything. Working hard to make a living. Why don't you try it? But even you, God loves. He loves you. And what does he say here? Okay? It says, he came to sit at the table with Jesus and his disciples. And when the Pharisees saw this, he said, why does your master eat with tax collectors and sinners?
I thought it was interesting they separated sinners from tax collectors. Didn't be the impression. Didn't you think that was interesting? I thought they were sinners too. Must be a special sin to be a tax collector. Oh, am I in trouble? Okay. When he heard this, Jesus replied, "It's not the healthy who needs a doctor, but the sick." Oh, all you liberals out there listening to me. What would you do if I called all sinners sick? Ooh, I can just feel it coming through the TV. Jesus called sinners sick. And he said, go and learn what the word says, that what I want is mercy, not sacrifice. Indeed, I did not come to call the virtuous, but sinners. Now look at that. Jesus is calling you tonight. Somebody there sitting in the living room right now with his feet propped up, drinking a beer. I'd straighten up if I were you. I would. The Lord's looking for you. Now, they couldn't understand why he could eat with sinners because sinners were outcasts. A sinner in those days, who someone was not a Jew, he was a Gentile, or he didn't observe all the laws. But there were so many laws you couldn't observe. You couldn't even remember what they were. Now, it says here, he says, I have come to call sinners. God calls you tonight. He calls you to trust him. To trust in his mercy. You know, we kind of fear God for the wrong reasons. A sinner will think, well, my soul is so heavy with sin. And God is so holy. Both are true. God is awesomely holy, majestically holy. And we are sinners, poor sinners. And we have a hard time. You see, we have the impression, and it's the wrong impression, that I cannot get close to such a holy being. And that's what keeps you from confession, you see. It's a false humility. We used to call it humility with a hook. You know what that is? Humility with a hook. You don't know? Let's see. Let's say you did something you made a beautiful painting. And you put it just at the right spot where everybody would see it. And somebody comes in and says, oh, that's beautiful. And you say, nah, it's not beautiful. Oh, yeah, that's beautiful. Nah, I just kind of slopped it together. Meantime, you're pulling it closer and closer, you see. Why is that with a hook? Because you want that person to say five times, oh, it's beautiful. So you come on with all this, nah, it's just a little thing I did while I was sleeping one night. It's really nothing. You know, I could do it with one hand tied in back of me. See, all that is, it looks a little bit like humility, but it's no good. No good. I think that's how we are with God sometimes, you see. We say, oh, Lord, I'm not good enough to be holy. I'm not good enough to go to confession and be forgiven. I mean, you know, you don't really know me. Oh, listen, he knows you. I think I told you this before, but it bears telling at this point.
man came to me. I said, "Oh, you going to church?" He said, "Nah." He said, "I don't go to mass." He said, "I go with all those hypocrites." I said, "One more won't hurt." We excuse ourselves, you see. And sometimes we're even angry over a big sinner who repents. I've told you that 100 times. We just don't want to say, "Look at him up there going to communion. I knew when he did this." We have an aversion for goodness. We even do it ads now. People put up aspirin, Tylenol, Advil, and they'll say, "All of these, you see all of these? They're no good. You got to buy mine." That's what I call dirty advertising, you know? Why do you have to lower somebody to pull yourself up? And we do this with confession. We'll see somebody or hear someone who really did a lot of things that were no good, and suddenly they have a conversion. And you hear people say, "Oh, that hypocrite." Why, what hypocrite? He knows he was wrong. He's saying he was wrong. And he's repenting because he's wrong. Why is it you and I, as Christians, have a hard time accepting a conversion experience? You know what it means to save souls, huh? It means that I love sinners. I know they're sinners. God knows they're sinners. But God and I want to bring them back into his heart. Oh, what a wonder, huh? That's something awesome. We get letters every day of whole families coming back to the church. And somebody will say, inevitably, "I was out of the church 35 years, but I saw you pointing your finger at me when at one of the shows, and you said, go to confession. And I went." Now, isn't that wonderful? You got to scare people sometimes. There is a hell. I read where the Episcopal Church just decided there was no hell. I hope they don't mind that hot stuff. You cannot say there is no hell when the Lord God talks about it all the time. See, you get the impression that even people in the church don't want people to be converted. They don't want to be saved. They don't want anybody to go from an awfully evil life to an awesomely holy life. We read about St. Augustine. Oh, isn't that a wonderful story, huh? How he got converted? Whew, he did everything a man could possibly do that was wrong. Now, we rejoice over someone that gets converted in the 3rd century. And we're angry over someone that gets converted in the 20th century. That's kind of odd. I had a takeoff on David the other day. It's a lesson. The son of David. Jesus was known as son of David. A holy man. He wrote the most beautiful psalms. And he was a holy man. But he looked out the wrong window at the wrong time. He should have turned around, but he didn't. After that, he connived to get the poor woman's husband killed in battle. Was he through? No, he fell again. How? He took a census. And the generals of the army went to him and says, "Your Majesty, please don't take the census." "No, I'm going to take a census. I want to see how many people I have." Whoa. Well, he got greatly punished for that. And then when the poor man was old
And he was lying there dying, and he wanted to build a temple for the Lord. And the Lord said to Nathan, no, he cannot build a temple for me. He's spilled too much blood. And yet he was beloved of God. Why? Because David knew what he sinned. He was awesomely repentant when he sinned. He took his penance like a man, with humility of heart and hope in his mind. See? And God the Father loved David. He loved David. Look at Moses. Moses was known in the scriptures as the most gentle of men. And yet before he ran away from Egypt, he killed a slave who had killed another Jew. And he was so angry when he saw the people reveling and sinning and worshiping a golden calf that he threw down the tablets that God made. And he had to go all the way back up the mountain, fast another 40 days and 40 nights to get those Ten Commandments back again. And then as he went along, there came a time when the people were thirsty again. And he, instead of hitting the rock once, he hit it twice. And he said, am I supposed to bring water out of this rock? Whoa. He had already done that. He should have never questioned God's power. He was a holy man. But for a moment, he lost it. But he was repentant, sorry. And the Lord said, because of this, you shall not enter the promised land. You shall see it from afar, but you shall not enter. And he took his chastisement like a man, in humble obedience. So you see all these great men, like you and me, were sinners, unlike the rest of us. They knew when they sinned, they said they sinned, they were awesomely repentant, and they did their penance bravely. And they went back loving the Lord with their whole heart, mind, and soul. What an example we have of deep repentance. You should never, never, never be discouraged. A lot of you out there have had 1, 2, 3 abortions, 4. Some as many as 9. I know you're afraid. Don't be afraid. Be brave. Kneel down and say, Jesus, I am sorry. So sorry. And I want to come back to you. I want to serve you. I want to be holy. Go to confession. You know, our Lord said one time, he said, there is more joy in heaven when one sinner repents. Oh, could you, some of you have a, the angels would have a ball. I could just see him up there say, why don't we pick on that one? We could have a feast for 7 days. If we would just repent. You know, our dear Lord gave us an example one time of the prodigal son. Remember that, huh? You've heard it 1,000 times. Most of us will put ourselves on the other side of the other son's side.
the good one, who never left home and worked hard all day long and always said yes to his dad. Wonderful. And this went out and spent all his inheritance in debauchery and drinking. And when he got to a place nobody wanted him or would even give him a husk from the swine, he decided to go home. All he wanted was to be a servant. He never asked to be a son again. But the Eternal Father is gave you an example of himself. He put a robe on him, he gave him a ring, and he killed the fatted calf, had a big feast. Wouldn't you like that to happen tomorrow if you went to confession? Not only will they rejoice in heaven, but you will rejoice because you're home again. You're home again. You don't know what that means, because you've been out of the Father's house a long time. But you're home now. What a wonderful thing to be home. Some of you out in the cold a couple weeks ago, thought you'd never get home. Then you went through ice and snow and you were shivering and cold, and finally you saw that one house that's yours. Do you remember that feeling? Well, the one you're going to get if you go to confession is much better than that one. I think we all need to look at the Eternal Father. I know when you read the Old Testament, you get the impression, you know, that the Eternal Father is kind of hard on everybody. Well, he had to be with their stiff-necked people. He called them stiff-necked, stubborn. Ooh. But he did send his son. And he did so many wonderful things for them. For one thing, for you and I, he created us. It was the mind of the Eternal Father that decided you and I would be. Here we are in this studio, looking at each other, enjoying the Lord. But it was the mind of the Eternal Father that, before time began, saw you, the possibility of you being born, and said, yes, this one shall be. That's you. It's so bad to feel you're useless, or to feel that you're not worth anything, or to feel you've done all you can now, and it's so useless. Because society does that to all of us. It used to be you retired at 72, then they made it 62, now they're pushing to the 55 as if, well, long enough for you, buddy. You give 30 years to your company, you're about to retire. See, we've come so far away from God. We're on the level of survival of the fittest. Let me tell you, in the eyes of God, it's the sick, the cripple, the blind, the deaf, those who cannot speak, those who have known nothing but poverty and suffering and pain their whole life. They are very special to God. And you can't write them off. And because we're not a repentant people, we have become hard. I understand all the bishops in France, is that right? Decided that condoms were okay. You're going to protect society from AIDS. What school did you graduate from? Kindergarten. You know what protects people from AIDS? Chastity. Are we afraid to say that?
very disheartening when a whole group of bishops don't know that. Let me show you a little thing I read here. This is another unrepentant here. I won't tell you where it's from. You might guess, though. Here's a new description of Eucharist. What is the Eucharist? No, not what. Who? The body, blood, soul, and divinity of Jesus. I will not leave you orphans. Well, let me show you what this bright young man said. He was all tired and sweaty, pushing his homemade cart down the alley, stopping now and then. I wanted to tell him about Eucharist, but the look in his eyes was despair and hopelessness. And so I just said hi and gave him Eucharist. Why don't you buy him a hamburger? Downtown is nice. The lights changed from red to green and back again, flashing blues and pinks. I gulped them in and said, thank you, Father, and made them Eucharist. Can you believe what you're hearing? I laughed at myself and told myself, you with all your sin and all your selfishness, I forgive you, I accept you, I love you, and I gave myself Eucharist. Eucharist is as simple as being on time, as profound as sympathy. When I give you my supper, when I give you me, I give you Eucharist. If there was a lie for the year, this would make it. See,

0: only sin. And so you need to go to confession. And just pour out. You're talking to Jesus. You're not talking to a man. It is the Lord who listens to you. What a wonderful Father we have that he would think of that. That's why you must think of the Eternal Father as the most merciful and the most generous of all fathers. Why? Because he gave you his Son. His Son, Jesus. I don't know of anybody here or anybody anywhere that would give his only begotten Son for people who are so ungrateful. And he suffered so much. We were listening at table today to the life of Padre Pio. A marvelous man. Has suffered unbelievably his whole life, but so holy. Now, when you went to confession, if you missed something, he'd say, "Did you forget something?" And you'd say, "No." "Oh, are you sure?" "Yes." "Then come back tomorrow." Wow. A woman went to him one time and he made her come back three times. And finally she said the third time, "I don't have anything else." And he said, "Oh, yes, you do." He told her the day and the time she committed an abortion. And showed her what that son was destined to be. She, well, you wish that you had somebody like that. Don't you wish you had somebody like that around? That could tell you what you forgot? Because God knows it all. We have no reason to be afraid. I'm going to open up for some phone calls because I think some of you have something you want to ask. Hello?
1: Hi.
0: Hey, where are you from?
1: New York.
0: And what is your question?
1: I'd like to have your opinion, Mother. A priest in our parish has told me that we only need to go to confession a few times a year. And I'm used to going every week, and I feel kind of confused because I have great respect for the priest and what I should do because I feel I'm lacking for Jesus.
0: I go every week. Maybe you ought to tell him that. Say, "Mother Angelica goes every week." He might say, "Well, she needs to go every week." And that's true. Let me tell you something about confession. Confession, for all, most people think you should only go to confession if you have a mortal sin. Right now, if you see anybody going to confessional, you say, "Ooh, I wonder what he did." You can't do that. You can't stigmatize somebody and say, "Well, now nobody goes to confession if they have a biggie." No, you go to confession not only to erase the biggies, but to erase venial sins. Did you see that dirty movie? No. I thought I saw you walking in there. Not me. You lied, see? What do you call that? You call it a truth? You can't call it a truth. It's a lie. You gotta. This has to. It has to be clear all the time. Now, let me tell you about something about confession that's important for you to remember.

0: Confession heals. If I cut myself, whether it's a deep cut or any stitches or a small tiny scratch, well, I'm sorry I did it. Right? Cut's still there. Scratch is still there. I have to be healed. And confession begins to heal and heal and heal. It takes away the sin. But it's like having flu. Did you ever have flu? And the doctor said, well, you're over it. You say, I am? He said, yeah. No more germs. Oh, you can fool me. What happens? You're tired. The flu, it's over with. It's forgotten. The doctor's on to another patient. You're tired. You're vulnerable. Confession gives you energy, strength, courage, and heals. It heals so what the next time that temptation comes to you or that occasion to lie, you're going to be stronger. You're going to say, yes, I did that. See, confession is so important because it's a healing sacrament. It's a healing. That's why some of you have been away for so many years feel so good. You notice that? See, I feel like there's a big weight off. You've been healed. Spiritually healed. Your soul is lighter. So please, find another priest. I'd go every week if you can find somebody who understands the soul and the healing we need. We have another call. Hello?
1: Yes, Mother.
0: Where are you from?
1: Minnesota.
0: And what is your question?
1: Yes, I just came from Mass and communion, and I need your help and prayers, Mother. I had an illness, and I can't have children. I was supposed to be married, and the man now doesn't want me, and I'm just having trouble dealing with this. I prayed to the Lord and the Holy Mother, and all I really wanted to do was be married and have children, and now I feel I'm just all alone in the world when all other friends are having children and married and family, and I just feel so alone, and I'm having a hard time dealing with it. I would ask for your prayers and your advice. Thank you, Mother.
0: I feel sorry for that man. The essence of marriage is to have children. But he should have loved you enough. And that's what you really feel, huh? It's not your fault that you cannot have children. But you can always adopt children. You know, you could stop people from having abortions. And these children, they come into the world and they're alone from day one. And they've been designed by God from all eternity to be, even though the circumstance is not too good. Huh? So you can have children now by giving this pain and suffering for abused children, for aborted children, for children who will never see the light of day because their mothers didn't want them. Pray for them. Give this pain to them and save them. God will send you someone, sweetheart, that will love you for yourself. And then you'll find a baby somewhere that nobody wants. And God will fulfill your heart. And right now you have to find your peace in the permitting will of God. And we'll pray for you. We have another call. Hello?
2: Hi, Mother Angelica.
0: Hi. Where are you from?
2: Pennsylvania.
0: And what is your question?
2: First of all, I love you dearly, and I pray for all of you every day.
0: Thank you.
2: Second of all, I'm going to hopefully be confirmed at Easter Vigil.
0: Wonderful.
2: And I have decided to take the name Angelica.
0: Yay! Thank you. Thank you, thank you.
2: And my third question, which is very important to me, I have not been able to take communion now since I left the other religion and went into Catholicism till I'm confirmed.
0: Mm-hmm. Well, you don't need to wait till you're confirmed to go to communion. You can go to communion as soon as you're received into the church. Have you been baptized?
2: Yes.
0: Okay, then just ask Father to allow you to make your first Holy Communion. Are you under instructions yet?
2: Yes.
0: Okay, well, he'll tell you the time then. When those instructions are finished, you should not have to wait for communion before confirmation. Sometimes they come together, but sometimes, now, somehow I was confirmed before I had my first communion. I think I was 5 1/2 or 6 when I was confirmed. I think the priest looked in the audience and the congregation, he said, oh, that's going to be a serious one over there. We better confirm her first. But that was an oddity. And then I got my communion a year after. But now it should be that you have your first Holy Communion, and then maybe a year later or 6 months, depending when the bishop comes, you should be confirmed. So you go and ask Father. You've been baptized in the church, and there's no reason why, unless you have some impediment I don't know about, there's no reason why you can't go to communion. We have to look at ourselves, you know, and all of us who do go to communion every day, every day, every day, every day. You know, in Holy Father Francis' time, our Holy Mother St. Clair, they only went 7 times a year. Ooh. And God bless Pius X, Pope Pius X, who allowed children 6 and 7 years old to make their first communion. I think one of the problems that we have today is we have no sin-itis. I'm telling the catechesis people demand that the children have Holy Communion without confession. Oh, no, no, no, no. And our wonderful catechism says every child must go to confession before First Holy Communion. If you're going to treat sex education first, second grade, you better have those kids go to confession. See, we have everything topsy-turvy today. We make young kids old before their time. And then we say they have no sin. There's only one Immaculate Conception. We're born into the world. Many times it's proud, arrogant, selfish. You say, oh, no, well, it proves itself. If you have a child that's even 1 or 2 years old and you say, give me a bite. She wasn't trained to do that. I told you about the twins that came in. Their mother came to see me. They had these all-day suckers, you know, these big things like that. And they were licking them like crazy. And this one came up to me and he went like this. Want a lick? It's all sticky, you know? And I didn't want to say no. I said, oh, yeah. Look. I gave it back to him. The other one went like this. No way was he going to give me a lick. They were not trained, one to be generous and one not to be generous. There's jealousy in little children. There's just a lot of things we're born with. We call the concupiscence of the original sin. Everybody tells you doesn't exist. Oh, does it exist? That's why we need to be baptized. That's why we need our Lord. We need the Eucharist. You know, Don Bosco had this dream one night. And it was a vision. He called them dreams. And he saw this big ship with the Holy Father at the wheel. And a big hole in the ship. And a lot of these little ships were going off the big ship and rowing around by themselves. And then the ship was in a terrible storm. And all of a sudden, out of the ocean came two pillars. And on the top of one pillar was the Eucharist. And the top of the other pillar, Our Lady. And then the ship began to straighten up. I think we're in those times right now. We have another call. Hello?
3: Hi, Mother Angelica.
0: Hi, where are you from?
3: My name is Joan. I'm from Philadelphia, Pennsylvania, outside.
0: What is your question?
3: My question was about something you were speaking about earlier about hell. I was wondering if you have any idea, and I'm sure that you do, of why do the priests not give sermons on hell and purgatory anymore when it's something that so many people have no idea about anymore these days? I'm young, I'm 30, and people my age just look at me like I'm crazy when I would even mention that, you know, I have to go to confession, if I talk about purgatory in a conversation, they say to me, you really think that when you die that, you know, something like that's going to happen to you? And I really have to say,
0: did you ever ask him what they think is going to happen to them?
3: Well, I know that I've had a couple of conversations. I'm a teacher, and I've taught religion, and I've had a couple of conversations with people about it, and they would say, well, I think I'm going to heaven.
0: Just as they are. Right?
3: Mm-hmm, that's right.
0: Do I have news for them? No, we cannot go and see God as we are because we're so faulty and we're sinners, you know? When governments provide and promote abortions, when churches promote sin, when they promote error, they're not, many people are not going to purgatory. But to answer your question, the reason priests and ministers don't teach about purgatory and hell, they don't believe in them anymore. They're articles of faith. They're one of the things you must believe if you're a Catholic. Since they did away with sin, then you do away with hell, and you do away with purgatory, you see. If there was a time I believe the devil has charge of the world, the Lord called him the prince of this world, I think it's now, for this reason. Who is it that doesn't want you to believe in hell? The father of lies doesn't want you to believe in hell. He has deceived and seduced people into thinking God is so compassionate, he does not put anyone in hell. That's absolutely right, but God does not put people in hell. They go there on their own because they cannot stand holiness. They can't stand goodness. They can't stand forgiveness. They're bitter and hateful inside. And the sight of an all-loving, all-holy, all-merciful God is a terror to them. So when people say there is no hell, there is no purgatory, there is no sin, they reduce mankind to that animal level. Animals will not do what men do today. They won't. They won't. When we do away with God, we reduce our will to feelings. We reduce our intellect to unreasonable things. And as a result, every time you open a paper, you see something more unreasonable. Was it reasonable for that man in Maine to go and kill two holy nuns and beat up two more? For what? Do they know? And you say there's no sin. Those women are martyrs in our age. But you tell me there is no sin. I read an article in a Birmingham paper where a little Dominique, I don't know whether she's 2 or 3 years old, maybe 4, had 140-some wounds on her. A third-degree burn. She had 18 slashes on her face. She had... You're telling me there's no sin? When you see children aborted in pieces, and you tell me there's no sin? You see treating the children, treating their grandparents as if they were nothings, old and useless. You say there's no sin. How can you say there is no sin? And if you say there is a sin, or there is sin, St. John said, he who says he does not sin is a liar. You can read it in his epistle. And no liar goes to heaven. You know, I think these people never read the scriptures. Never read. If someone says there is no Eucharist, it's only a symbol. You're Eucharist, I'm Eucharist, it's a lie. If they say there's no original sin, that's a lie. If they say Our Lady was just a little illiterate young girl, that's a lie. There's only one who spread lies, the father of lies. Be careful, huh? Be watchful. And yet have unbelievable hope. With all the mess that's in the world everywhere, God has it in his hands. He wants to give you peace and joy, unbelievable joy, by doing a simple thing. Say, I am sorry. Go to confession. Will you do that, huh? Oh, you're going to feel... Go out and have yourself a big pizza. For me. And don't forget, please, put this between your gas and electric bill. February is a hard month for us. But we'll make it because of you. I don't know what we'd do without you. But we wouldn't be. I'll see you tomorrow night with a very wonderful guest. And together, we shall love Jesus always. Bye now.

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4: 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On June 27th, we celebrate the feast of St. Ladislaus I of Hungary, King and Confessor. Ladislaus, or Laszlo in Hungarian, was born in the year of our Lord 1040, the son of King Béla I. After the death of his brother King Géza in 1077, Ladislaus was hailed as the new monarch. Though reluctant, he accepted the crown and immediately faced a challenge from his rebellious cousin Solomon. At one point, Ladislaus was forced to imprison Solomon, but as a gesture of goodwill, the king freed his cousin in honor of the canonization of King Stephen of Hungary. Nonetheless, Solomon persisted in allying with heathen forces to attempt another revolt, until his efforts were defeated once and for all. Ladislaus was renowned for both his personal austerity and his magnanimity, giving generously to the church and the poor. He restored the rule of law throughout Hungary, defended and expanded her borders, and strove to eradicate all traces of paganism in his lands. Hungarian stories and songs still hail him as the epitome of Christian chivalry and governance. Ladislaus died of illness in the year of our Lord 1095, while preparing to lead a crusade against the Saracens. Also honored on this day are St. Cyril of Alexandria in the modern calendar, Our Lady of Perpetual Help, St. Crescens, disciple of St. Paul, and many other martyrs, confessors, and holy virgins. For more about the saints and seasons of the Catholic Church, visit thestationofthecross.com/saints-and-seasons.
5: So it is definitely very appropriate to get angry, to feel frustrated, especially when we see people, especially pastors in certain offices, who lead others to sin. But we always have to remember that we need to appropriately express this anger as disciples of Christ. Caritas in veritate. It's a fundamental principle. Charity in truth. And the basic point I want to make is this. Bad shepherds do not justify being bad sheep. You see, in the face of bad shepherds, many Catholics don't necessarily lose their faith, nor their hope. 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

0: Welcome to the Quiet Waters Holy Hour, where you are invited to unite with our Lord through prayers, hymns, and spiritual readings. Let us begin with our Quiet Waters Divine Mercy Chaplet with Marie Batt and Brandon Latta.
1: In the name of the Father, and of the Son, and of the Holy Spirit. Amen. You expire, Jesus, but the source of life gushed forth for souls, and the ocean of mercy opened for the whole world. O font of life, unfathomable divine mercy, envelop the world and empty yourself out upon us. Our Father, who art in heaven, hallowed be thy name. Thy kingdom come, thy will be done, on earth as it is in heaven. Give us this day our daily bread, and forgive us our trespasses, as we forgive those who trespass against us. But lead us not into temptation, but deliver us from evil. Amen. Hail Mary, full of grace, the Lord is with thee. Blessed art thou among women, and blessed is the fruit of thy womb, Jesus. Holy Mary, Mother of God, pray for us sinners, now and at the hour of our death. Amen. I believe in God, the Father Almighty, creator of heaven and earth. I believe in Jesus Christ, his only Son, our Lord. He was conceived by the power of the Holy Spirit and born of the Virgin Mary. He suffered under Pontius Pilate, was crucified, died, and was buried. He descended to the dead. On the third day he rose again. He ascended into heaven and is seated at the right hand of the Father. He will come again to judge the living and the dead. I believe in the Holy Spirit, the Holy Catholic Church, the communion of saints, the forgiveness of sins, the resurrection of the body, and the life everlasting. Amen.

0: Eternal God, in whom mercy is endless, and the treasury of compassion inexhaustible, look kindly upon us and increase your mercy in us, that in difficult moments we might not despair nor become despondent, but with great confidence submit ourselves to your holy will, which is love and mercy itself. In the name of the Father, and of the Son, and of the Holy Spirit. Amen.
1: The Canticle of Mary from the Book of Luke. The soul rejoices in the Lord. My soul proclaims the greatness of the Lord. My spirit rejoices in God my Savior, for he has looked with favor on his lowly servant.
2: From this day all generations will call me blessed. The Almighty has done great things for me, and holy is his name.
1: He has mercy on those who fear him in every generation.
2: He has shown the strength of his arm. He has scattered the proud in their conceit.
1: He has cast down the mighty from their thrones and has lifted up the lowly.
2: He has filled the hungry with good things, and the rich he has sent away empty.
1: He has come to the help of his servant Israel, for he has remembered his promise of mercy, the promise he made to our fathers, to Abraham and his children forever.
2: Glory to the Father, and to the Son, and to the Holy Spirit.
1: As it was in the beginning, is now, and will be forever. Amen. And now, daily, daily, sing to Mary from the Little Flowers Wreath 3 album.

0: Let us now pray the joyful mysteries of the Rosary with Barbara and Deacon Frank Shaughnessy. The meditations are from his book, To the Heart of Jesus Through the Heart of Mary.
1: In the name of the Father, and of the Son, and of the Holy Spirit, Amen. I believe in God, the Father Almighty, the Creator of heaven and earth, and in Jesus Christ, his only Son, our Lord, who was conceived by the Holy Spirit, born of the Virgin Mary, suffered under Pontius Pilate, was crucified, died, and was buried. He descended into hell. The third day he arose again from the dead. He ascended into heaven, sits at the right hand of God, the Father Almighty. From thence he shall come to judge the living and the dead.
2: I believe in the Holy Spirit, the Holy Catholic Church, the communion of saints, the forgiveness of sins, the resurrection of the body, and life everlasting. Amen.
1: For an increase of faith, hope, and love, our Father who art in heaven, hallowed be thy name. Thy kingdom come, thy will be done on earth as it is in heaven.
2: Give us this day our daily bread, and forgive us our trespasses, as we forgive those who trespass against us. And lead us not into temptation, but deliver us from evil. Amen.
1: Hail Mary, full of grace, the Lord is with thee. Blessed art thou among women, and blessed is the fruit of thy womb, Jesus.
2: Holy Mary, Mother of God, pray for us sinners, now and at the hour of our death. Amen.
1: Hail Mary, full of grace, the Lord is with thee. Blessed art thou among women, and blessed is the fruit of thy womb, Jesus.
2: Holy Mary, Mother of God, pray for us sinners, now and at the hour of our death. Amen.
1: Hail Mary, full of grace, the Lord is with thee. Blessed art thou among women, and blessed is the fruit of thy womb, Jesus.
2: Holy Mary, Mother of God, pray for us sinners, now and at the hour of our death. Amen.
1: Glory be to the Father, and to the Son, and to the Holy Spirit.
2: As it was in the beginning, is now, and ever shall be, world without end. Amen.
1: The Immaculate Heart, Joyful Mysteries of the Rosary.
2: The first mystery, the Annunciation. The angel Gabriel appeared to the Virgin Mary and asked her if she would consent to be the mother of the Messiah. Mary had been praying for the coming of the Messiah, but not for herself as mother. As St. Augustine tells us, she had already taken a vow of virginity and therefore questioned the angel as to how she could be a virgin and a mother at the same time. When she determined that the angel's message was from God, she responded with the complete opening of her heart and a total yes.
1: Mary, we ask you to give us your heart so that we may open our hearts completely and respond with a total yes to whatever it is that Jesus is asking of each one of us. Our Father who art in heaven, hallowed be thy name. Thy kingdom come, thy will be done on earth as it is in heaven.
2: Give us this day our daily bread, and forgive us our trespasses, as we forgive those who trespass against us. And lead us not into temptation, but deliver us from evil. Amen.
1: Hail Mary, full of grace, the Lord is with thee. Blessed art thou among women, and blessed is the fruit of thy womb, Jesus.
2: Holy Mary, Mother of God, pray for us sinners, now and at the hour of our death. Amen.
1: Hail Mary, full of grace, the Lord is with thee. Blessed art thou among women, and blessed is the fruit of thy womb, Jesus.
2: Holy Mary, Mother of God, pray for us sinners, now and at the hour of our death. Amen.
1: Hail Mary, full of grace, the Lord is with thee. Blessed art thou among women, and blessed is the fruit of thy womb, Jesus.
2: Holy Mary, Mother of God, pray for us sinners, now and at the hour of our death. Amen.
1: Hail Mary, full of grace, the Lord is with thee. Blessed art thou among women, and blessed is the fruit of thy womb, Jesus.
2: Holy Mary, Mother of God, pray for us sinners, now and at the hour of our death. Amen.
1: Hail Mary, full of grace, the Lord is with thee. Blessed art thou among women, and blessed

0: sinners, now and at the hour of our death. Amen.
1: Hail Mary, full of grace, the Lord is with thee. Blessed art thou among women, and blessed is the fruit of thy womb, Jesus.
0: Holy Mary, Mother of God, pray for us sinners, now and at the hour of our death. Amen.
1: Hail Mary, full of grace, the Lord is with thee. Blessed art thou among women, and blessed is the fruit of thy womb, Jesus.
0: Holy Mary, Mother of God, pray for us sinners, now and at the hour of our death. Amen.
1: Hail Mary, full of grace, the Lord is with thee. Blessed art thou among women, and blessed is the fruit of thy womb, Jesus.
0: Holy Mary, Mother of God, pray for us sinners, now and at the hour of our death. Amen.
1: Glory be to the Father, and to the Son, and to the Holy Spirit.
0: As it was in the beginning, is now, and ever shall be, world without end. Amen.
1: O my Jesus, forgive us our sins. Save us from the fires of hell. Lead all souls to heaven, especially those in the most need of thy mercy.
0: The second mystery, the Visitation. Mary, without hesitation, went to be with her cousin, Elizabeth. When she learned from the angel Gabriel that she was already in her sixth month of pregnancy. At the sound of Mary's greeting, John the Baptist leaped for joy in his mother's womb. Mary considered the needs of Elizabeth first in preference to her own needs and was the first bearer of Jesus for others. Jesus' heart was already beating and was united with the heart of Mary when she proclaimed her prayer of praise and glory to God.
1: Mary, we ask you to give us your heart so that we may think first of the needs of others in preference to our own, and so that we may learn better each day how to be the bearer of Jesus for others. Our Father, who art in heaven, hallowed be thy name. Thy kingdom come, thy will be done on earth as it is in heaven.
0: Give us this day our daily bread, and forgive us our trespasses, as we forgive those who trespass against us. And lead us not into temptation, but deliver us from evil. Amen.
1: Hail Mary, full of grace, the Lord is with thee. Blessed art thou among women, and blessed is the fruit of thy womb, Jesus.
0: Holy Mary, Mother of God, pray for us sinners, now and at the hour of our death. Amen.
1: Hail Mary, full of grace, the Lord is with thee. Blessed art thou among women, and blessed is the fruit of thy womb, Jesus.
0: Holy Mary, Mother of God, pray for us sinners, now and at the hour of our death. Amen.
1: Hail Mary, full of grace, the Lord is with thee. Blessed art thou among women, and blessed is the fruit of thy womb, Jesus.
0: Holy Mary, Mother of God, pray for us sinners, now and at the hour of our death. Amen.
1: Hail Mary, full of grace, the Lord is with thee. Blessed art thou among women, and blessed is the fruit of thy womb, Jesus.
0: Holy Mary, Mother of God, pray for us sinners, now and at the hour of our death. Amen.
1: Hail Mary, full of grace, the Lord is with thee. Blessed art thou among women, and blessed is the fruit of thy womb, Jesus.
0: Holy Mary, Mother of God, pray for us sinners, now and at the hour of our death. Amen.
1: Hail Mary, full of grace, the Lord is with thee. Blessed art thou among women, and blessed is the fruit of thy womb, Jesus.
0: Holy Mary, Mother of God, pray for us sinners now and at the hour of our death. Amen.
1: Hail Mary, full of grace, the Lord is with thee. Blessed art thou among women, and blessed is the fruit of thy womb, Jesus.
0: Holy Mary, Mother of God, pray for us sinners now and at the hour of our death. Amen.
1: Hail Mary, full of grace, the Lord is with thee. Blessed art thou among women, and blessed is the fruit of thy womb, Jesus.
0: Holy Mary, Mother of God, pray for us sinners, now and at the hour of our death. Amen.
1: Hail Mary, full of grace, the Lord is with thee. Blessed art thou among women, and blessed is the fruit of thy womb, Jesus.
0: Holy Mary, Mother of God, pray for us sinners, now and at the hour of our death. Amen.
1: Hail Mary, full of grace, the Lord is with thee. Blessed art thou among women, and blessed is the fruit of thy womb, Jesus.
0: Holy Mary, Mother of God, pray for us.

0: sinners, now and at the hour of our death. Amen.
1: Glory be to the Father, and to the Son, and to the Holy Spirit.
0: As it was in the beginning, is now, and ever shall be, world without end. Amen.
1: O my Jesus, forgive us our sins, save us from the fires of hell. Lead all souls to heaven, especially those in the most need of thy mercy.
0: The third mystery, the birth of Jesus. Jesus was born in a cave in Bethlehem. The creator of heaven and earth, from whom all created things have come, chose to be born surrounded by the barest of material goods. Mary and Joseph shared in this poverty and totally accepted the circumstances of Jesus' birth with joyful and open hearts. They welcomed the one who created all to creation itself.
1: Mary, we ask you to give us your heart so that we may use material things only so that they will lead us to spiritual things and a greater love for Jesus and others. Our Father who art in heaven, hallowed be thy name. Thy kingdom come, thy will be done on earth as it is in heaven.
0: Give us this day our daily bread, and forgive us our trespasses as we forgive those who trespass against us. And lead us not into temptation, but deliver us from evil. Amen.
1: Hail Mary, full of grace, the Lord is with thee. Blessed art thou among women, and blessed is the fruit of thy womb, Jesus.
0: Holy Mary, Mother of God, pray for us sinners, now and at the hour of our death. Amen.
1: Hail Mary, full of grace, the Lord is with thee. Blessed art thou among women, and blessed is the fruit of thy womb, Jesus.
0: Holy Mary, Mother of God, pray for us sinners, now and at the hour of our death. Amen.
1: Hail Mary, full of grace, the Lord is with thee. Blessed art thou among women, and blessed is the fruit of thy womb, Jesus.
0: Holy Mary, Mother of God, pray for us sinners, now and at the hour of our death. Amen.
1: Hail Mary, full of grace, the Lord is with thee. Blessed art thou among women, and blessed is the fruit of thy womb, Jesus.
0: Holy Mary, Mother of God, pray for us sinners, now and at the hour of our death. Amen.
1: Hail Mary, full of grace, the Lord is with thee. Blessed art thou among women, and blessed is the fruit of thy womb, Jesus.
0: Holy Mary, Mother of God, pray for us sinners, now and at the hour of our death. Amen.
1: Hail Mary, full of grace, the Lord is with thee. Blessed art thou among women, and blessed is the fruit of thy womb, Jesus.
0: Holy Mary, Mother of God, pray for us sinners, now and at the hour of our death. Amen.
1: Hail Mary, full of grace, the Lord is with thee. Blessed art thou among women, and blessed is the fruit of thy womb, Jesus.
0: Holy Mary, Mother of God, pray for us sinners, now and at the hour of our death. Amen.
1: Hail Mary, full of grace, the Lord is with thee. Blessed art thou among women, and blessed is the fruit of thy womb, Jesus.
0: Holy Mary, Mother of God, pray for us sinners, now and at the hour of our death. Amen.
1: Hail Mary, full of grace, the Lord is with thee. Blessed art thou among women, and blessed is the fruit of thy womb, Jesus.
0: Holy Mary, Mother of God, pray for us sinners, now and at the hour of our death. Amen.
1: Hail Mary, full of grace, the Lord is with thee. Blessed art thou among women, and blessed is the fruit of thy womb, Jesus.
0: Holy Mary, Mother of God, pray for us sinners, now and at the hour of our death. Amen.
1: Glory be to the Father, and to the Son, and to the Holy Spirit.
0: As it was in the beginning, is now, and ever shall be, world without end. Amen.
1: O my Jesus, forgive us our sins, save us from the fires of hell. Lead all souls to heaven, especially those in the most need of thy mercy.
0: The fourth mystery, the presentation of Jesus in the temple. Joseph and Mary presented Jesus in the temple in obedience to Jewish law. Their consecration of Jesus to the Father was a loving recognition of the Son belonging to the Father in an absolute manner, and of the temporary custody which had been granted to them.
1: Mary, we present ourselves to you so that you may give us, in consecration to Jesus, in loving recognition of our belonging to him in an absolute manner, while remaining your obedient children. Take us into your heart and keep us there forever, for then we shall with certainty be in the heart of Jesus forever. Our Father, who art in heaven, hallowed be thy name. Thy kingdom come, thy will be done on earth as it is in heaven.
0: Give us this day our daily bread, and forgive us our trespasses as we forgive those who trespass against us. And lead us not into temptation, but deliver us from evil. Amen.
1: Hail Mary, full of grace, the Lord is with thee. Blessed art thou among women, and blessed is the fruit of thy womb, Jesus.
0: Holy Mary, Mother of God, pray for us sinners, now and at the hour of our death. Amen.
1: Hail Mary, full of grace, the Lord is with thee. Blessed art thou among women, and blessed is the fruit of thy womb, Jesus.
0: Holy Mary, Mother of God, pray for us sinners, now and at the hour of our death. Amen.
1: Hail Mary, full of grace, the Lord is with thee. Blessed art thou among women, and blessed is the fruit of thy womb, Jesus.
0: Holy Mary, Mother of God, pray for us sinners, now and at the hour of our death. Amen.
1: Hail Mary, full of grace, the Lord is with thee. Blessed art thou among women, and blessed is the fruit of thy womb, Jesus.
0: Holy Mary, Mother of God, pray for us sinners, now and at the hour of our death. Amen.
1: Hail Mary, full of grace, the Lord is with thee. Blessed art thou among women, and blessed is the fruit of thy womb, Jesus.
0: Holy Mary, Mother of God, pray for us sinners, now and at the hour of our death. Amen.
1: Hail Mary, full of grace, the Lord is with thee. Blessed art thou among women, and blessed is the fruit of thy womb, Jesus.
0: Holy Mary, Mother of God, pray for us sinners, now and at the hour of our death. Amen.
1: Hail Mary, full of grace, the Lord is with thee. Blessed art thou among women, and blessed is the fruit of thy womb, Jesus.
0: Holy Mary, Mother of God, pray for us sinners, now and at the hour of our death. Amen.
1: Hail Mary, full of grace, the Lord is with thee. Blessed art thou among women, and blessed is the fruit of thy womb, Jesus.
0: Holy Mary, Mother of God, pray for us sinners, now and at the hour of our death. Amen.
1: Hail Mary, full of grace, the Lord is with thee. Blessed art thou among women, and blessed is the fruit of thy womb, Jesus.
0: Holy Mary, Mother of God, pray for us sinners, now and at the hour of our death. Amen.
1: Hail Mary, full of grace, the Lord is with thee. Blessed art thou among women, and blessed is the fruit of thy womb, Jesus.
0: Holy Mary, Mother of God, pray for us sinners, now and at the hour of our death. Amen.
1: Glory be to the Father, and to the Son, and to the Holy Spirit.
0: As it was in the beginning, is now, and ever shall be, world without end. Amen.
1: O my Jesus, forgive us our sins, save us from the fires of hell. Lead all souls to heaven, especially those in the most need of thy mercy.
0: The fifth mystery, the finding of the child Jesus in the temple. Mary and Joseph found Jesus in the temple after a heart-rending search. The loss of Jesus for 3 days caused them great sorrow and prefigured his death and burial in the tomb. His finding prefigured his resurrection and the joy that would be experienced by Mary's heart because of it. The person that sins mortally experiences the loss of Jesus in his or her soul. If that person repents, then they can experience the joy and peace that comes with finding Jesus.
1: Mary, we ask you to give us your heart and your hatred of sin so that we may never experience the loss of Jesus. If we have the misfortune to do so, help us with the prayers of your heart so that we may find Jesus again and his joy and peace through the sacrament of reconciliation. Our Father who art in heaven, hallowed be thy name. Thy kingdom come, thy will be done on earth as it is in heaven.
0: Give us this day our daily bread, and forgive us our trespasses as we forgive those who trespass against us. And lead us not into temptation, but deliver us from evil. Amen.
1: Hail Mary, full of grace, the Lord is with thee. Blessed art thou among women, and blessed is the fruit of thy womb, Jesus.
0: Holy Mary, Mother of God, pray for us sinners, now and at the hour of our death. Amen.
1: Hail Mary, full of grace, the Lord is with thee. Blessed art thou among women, and blessed is the fruit of thy womb, Jesus.
0: Holy Mary, Mother of God, pray for us sinners, now and at the hour of our death. Amen.
1: Hail Mary, full of grace, the Lord is with thee. Blessed art thou among women, and blessed is the fruit of thy womb, Jesus.
0: Holy Mary, Mother of God, pray for us sinners, now and at the hour of our death. Amen.
1: Hail Mary, full of grace, the Lord is with thee. Blessed art thou among women, and blessed is the fruit of thy womb, Jesus.
0: Holy Mary, Mother of God, pray for us sinners, now and at the hour of our death. Amen.
1: Hail Mary, full of grace, the Lord is with thee. Blessed art thou among women, and blessed is the fruit of thy womb, Jesus.
0: Holy Mary, Mother of God, pray for us sinners, now and at the hour of our death. Amen.
1: Hail Mary, full of grace, the Lord is with thee. Blessed art thou among women, and blessed is the fruit of thy womb, Jesus.
0: Holy Mary, Mother of God, pray for us sinners, now and at the hour of our death. Amen.
1: Hail Mary, full of grace, the Lord is with thee. Blessed art thou among women, and blessed is the fruit of thy womb, Jesus.
0: Holy Mary, Mother of God, pray for us sinners, now and at the hour of our death. Amen.
1: Hail Mary, full of grace, the Lord is with thee. Blessed art thou among women, and blessed is the fruit of thy womb, Jesus.
0: Holy Mary, Mother of God, pray for us sinners, now and at the hour of our death. Amen.
1: Hail Mary, full of grace, the Lord is with thee. Blessed art thou among women, and blessed is the fruit of thy womb, Jesus.
0: Holy Mary, Mother of God, pray for us sinners, now and at the hour of our death. Amen.
1: Hail Mary, full of grace, the Lord is with thee. Blessed art thou among women, and blessed is the fruit of thy womb, Jesus.
0: Holy Mary, Mother of God, pray for us sinners, now and at the hour of our death. Amen.
1: Glory be to the Father, and to the Son, and to the Holy Spirit.
0: As it was in the beginning, is now, and ever shall be, world without end. Amen.
1: O my Jesus, forgive us our sins, save us from the fires of hell. Lead all souls to heaven, especially those in the most need of thy mercy. Hail, Holy Queen, Mother of Mercy, our life, our sweetness, and our hope. To thee do we cry for banished children of Eve. To thee do we send up our sighs, mourning and weeping in this valley of tears. Turn then, most gracious Advocate, thine eyes of mercy toward us, and after this our exile, show unto us the blessed fruit of thy womb, Jesus. O clement, O loving, O sweet Virgin Mary, pray for us, O Holy Mother of God, that we may be made worthy of the promises of Christ. Let us pray. O God, whose only begotten Son, by his life, death, and resurrection, has purchased for us the rewards of eternal life, grant, we beseech thee, that meditating upon these mysteries in the most holy rosary of the Blessed Virgin Mary, we may imitate what they contain and obtain what they promise, through the same Christ our Lord. Amen. In the name of the Father, and of the Son, and of the Holy Spirit. Amen.
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0: The beauty of creation bears witness to God. 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Question the order of the stars, the sun whose brightness lights the day, the moon whose splendor softens the gloom of night. Question the living creatures that move in the waters, that roam upon the earth, that fly through the air, the spirit that lies hidden, the matter that is manifest, the visible things that are ruled, the invisible that rule them. Question all these. They will answer you. Behold and see, we are beautiful. Their beauty is their confession of God. Who made all these beautiful changing things, if not one who is beautiful and changeth not?
1: And now the Marian hymn, The God Whom Earth and Sea and Sky, from the Little Flowers Wreath 3 album, sung by Marie Batt and Caitlin Weiss.

0: Your word, O Lord, is the lantern to light our way. 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I have sworn and have made up my mind to obey your decrees.
1: Lord, I am deeply afflicted. 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
1: 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I set myself to carry out your will in fullness forever.
0: 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Alleluia.
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2: 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I start my day with it. I listen to it all day long as much as I can. I am very grateful for it.
3: It's just an amazing thing to have, as I am new to Catholicism. Obviously, it's not only helping me, but it's helping so many other people on their walk.
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3: Pope Leo's second extraordinary consistory opens this week while the Vatican rejects a request by the bishops of Germany for late preaching at Mass. The Papal Posse, Father Gerald Murray and Robert Royal, are here with an hour. And as Independence Day approaches, America 250 celebrations are in full swing. Chief of Protocol for the United States, Ambassador Monica Crowley, is here with an update. A preliminary peace deal with Iran has been struck, but will it stick? Dr. Waleed Fares is here with analysis of this and more. Finally, the chaotic U.S. economy remains a top concern in the midterm election year. How healthy are the markets? Financial expert and senior vice president of Ave Maria Mutual Funds, Bob Schwartz, is here to tell us. The World Over begins right now.
4: Now, Raymond DeRoy.
3: A warm welcome to all of you joining us in the United States and the world over as we celebrate our 30th year. We have a great show for you tonight. If you'd like to comment, go to X. I'm at Raymond Arroyo and always at Arroyo Grande Show on YouTube. The extraordinary consistory of cardinals opens tomorrow in Rome with three major voices conspicuously absent. And the Vatican shuts down the German bishop's request to allow lay people to preach at Mass. Here with analysis of these stories and more, the Papal Posse, editor-in-chief of thecatholicthing.org, Robert Royal, right here in studio, and canon lawyer and priest of the Archdiocese of New York, Father Gerald Murray, who's at home. This week, the Vatican formally rejected a request from the German bishops for permission to allow laymen and women to preach homilies during Sunday Mass. Cardinal Arthur Roach, prefect of the Dicastery for Divine Worship, cited Redemptionis Sacramentum. The homily is reserved to priests and deacons, it says. Case closed. A German theologian is calling Roach's reasoning preconciliar. Ironic, since Cardinal Roach is hardly a traditionalist and an architect of Traditionis Custodis. Father, what do you make of the Vatican's ruling here and that accusation?
5: No, it's a good ruling because it's by the nature of priestly preaching at the sacred liturgy, that it is a function of sacred orders that you now expound on the meaning of scriptures as a priest, as someone who not only offers sacrifice but also teaches the flock. As regards it being conciliar, Jesus Christ and the apostles were before the Second Vatican Council. So we can't just discount something by saying, well, since it happened before Vatican II, it's no longer legitimate. In fact, that's just a political view of the way the church exists. The church exists as the conveyor of Christ's revelation. And one of the things revealed by Christ is that there's a sacred priesthood in the church, and the priesthood offers sacrifice and teaches the faithful.
3: Bob, the German bishops have been pushing this since 1970. They were granted temporary permission in 73, in 77. Now, I guess the door is shut. Is this ruling likely to hold, or will the German bishops simply continue the practice like altar girls?
6: Yeah, I think what we've seen is that they just go their own merry way. They don't pay much attention to Rome, although they don't want an absolute rupture, I think. What's curious about this is, you know, this is part of, I think, their larger strategy. We've talked about this before. There's an irony that Vatican II wanted to de-clericalize the church, right, and here we are having lay people actually taking on clerical roles, which is the kind of the reverse of what we thought. Lay people were supposed to take the faith into the, right, the world, and instead something different is happening. And I also get the impression that this was kind of the camel's nose under the tent. So you start with, you know, having lay women and lay men preaching, and then, you know, like having altar girls and like having extraordinary ministers of the Eucharist, mm-hmm, suddenly people are starting to, you know, enter the sanctuary at Mass. And so it makes it just gives that impression that we're moving in a direction that everybody eventually is going to be authoritative.
3: Yeah, I liked it before when they had the door and they closed you off with the altar rail. That was much better. Made things very clear. You knew where you stood and everybody else did. The College of Cardinals convenes June 26th for Pope Leo's second extraordinary consistory. The agenda consists of international situation around the world, Magnifica Humanitas, the Pope's AI encyclical, and the Synod. Three prominent cardinals will not be there: Cardinal Joseph Zen of Hong Kong, Peter Erdo of Hungary, and Willem Eyck of the Netherlands, all sidelined by health. Bob, these are not three progressive cardinals. I mean, these are, you know, their absence will be felt, considering, you know, you've got Grech and Fernandez running the place.
6: Yeah. Well, you know, I really wish that we also had some greater substance about what was going to be discussed, because initially we thought we were going to be talking about liturgy, we thought we were going to be talking about the question of just war, and those seem to have been taken off the table so that maybe there's going to be further reflection before they're actually going to be addressed. Mm-hmm. And, you know, the Pope has been, in his Wednesday audiences, has been talking about liturgy. And he's been talking about it in a general way, but he hasn't gotten down to those things that are in the actual documents of Vatican II about what liturgy should be. So I think that has been kind of moved away. And we also see that there's a great controlling of what kind of conversations are going to take place. I think that probably the greatest advantage of bringing the cardinals together is going to be those private conversations, because what we're seeing in public just seems to be kind of almost a fear of letting things get too much out of hand at this point. Maybe that's why also the subject matter has been restricted.
3: Yeah, Father, this agenda, it's rather interesting. We could spend a whole segment just on that, but I'm going to read you this. The agenda on this two-day affair is, these are the questions they're entertaining. In what kind of world are we called to proclaim the gospel, the culture of power and the civilization of love, building in the good, the work sites of our time, and the path of implementing the synod? Here's an interesting thing. I want you to reflect on those topics, Father, but then Cardinal Mario Grech, who's the synod secretary, admitted this week that the synodal process has not yet achieved its goal. He says he'll only be satisfied when he sees a broad missionary movement, Father. I mean, that's remarkable after years of this process.
5: Well, I think what we've gone from when the synod was a meeting of bishops convened by the Pope to talk about a specific topic, such as evangelization, Catholic education, the priesthood, priestly formation, the family. You know, we had great synods on all those subjects under John Paul II. And now we just have this like continual conversation about everything under the sun. I mean, to talk about how do we, you know, deal in the modern world, I mean, you could spend the rest of your life expatiating about how the church should react to modern situations. It is a shame that the liturgy was taken off the agenda. That was supposed to be discussed back in January at the extraordinary consistory, rather. Then it was didn't put on this agenda. They were going to talk about just war. That's now seemingly off the table. So I wish this consistory reflected earlier practice under John Paul II, which is that each bishop got to make their intervention, and then they didn't have to go into small groups and then have kind of like filters about what would be discussed. But it'll be interesting. I think Bob's point is right. What goes on behind the scenes, the individual conversations, the dynamic that develops, that's going to be more indicative of where the College of Cardinals stands, I think, rather than how do they dot I's and T's about the official agenda.
3: But, you know, Grech's saying that the synodal process has not yet achieved its goal. I think every time we see one of these synodal meetings, it is achieving its goal, which is the reorchestration and resituation of how decisions are made in the church.
6: Yeah, I don't even know if it's that clear, because it seems to me, you know, we've talked about no one seems to know what synodality is other than talking with one another. Nothing wrong with that, of course.
3: Well, we're being synodal here. This should be a synodal.
6: No, I think the shocking thing about his statement for me was, my impression has been all this time that this synodal discussion has been very much internally organized. It doesn't seem to have been outward facing at all. They keep talking about being outward facing and evangelizing. And of course, if that were to come about, that would be a great consummation of this whole process. But you're right. I think what it talks about more than anything else is somehow the structuring of relations with one another, decisions, who has power. And that very much seems up in the air to me.
3: Speaking of up in the air. Cardinal Robert McElroy, Archbishop of Washington, last week celebrated Mass at Georgetown University for Father James Martin's LGBT outreach ministry. In his homily, he pointed to two developments under Pope Leo that he called seeds of hope. First, Leo's April remark that church unity should, quote, not revolve around sexual matters and that issues like justice and immigration should take priority. Second, the synodal study report, Group 9, that report that included testimony from two civilly married gay Catholics, and argues that concrete situations in which people find themselves are constitutive dimensions of how doctrine should be formed. Father, what is Cardinal McElroy talking about when he says is this a development of doctrine, or what's going on here?
5: No, what's going on here is that there's a continual pressure, and it started when Pope Francis said, "Who am I to judge?" when asked about a certain priest who worked in the Vatican who was accused of being an active homosexual. And when he said that, everybody took it as a signal that the church is no longer opposed now to homosexual lifestyle. And that, of course, is not true, because the homosexual lifestyle involves abominable acts of immorality that are castigated in the Bible and that certainly are not conformable to the human nature and the natural law. But the propaganda continues. And, you know, talking about sexual morality is not really the most important topic. Well, it's important to a lot of people. That's why you have a whole website devoted to homosexuality and other things. And to say that we'd rather not talk about it, we should talk about other issues. Well, in a dialogical framework, doesn't it mean you respect the interests of the person who comes to you? So when Father Martin does this continual propaganda in favor of the homosexual lifestyle, we shouldn't say, well, we're not going to answer it because there are more important topics. Now, as regards study report number 9, that was a disgrace. That report never should have been issued. It contains an appendix with testimonies from two different so-called couples who are civilly married. And I remind you, if a Catholic man gets a civil marriage with another man, he's rejecting Catholic teaching about the nature of marriage. If he imagines that he has a husband, he's denying the created order. Men don't have husbands. It was an abomination for the Vatican to publish a document in which that claim is made. So Cardinal McElroy is just, I think, trying to, you know, roll this steamroller down the road further, saying that it's inevitable that the church is going to accept the homosexual lifestyle. It never will, it never can, because the Catholic Church teaches God's revelation, not the fads of trendy people who think that sin no longer exists.
3: We continue to move closer to those July 1st Episcopal consecrations by the Society of St. Pius X. The Society issued an open letter to Pope Leo and the entire College of Cardinals this week. It includes a 28-page profession of faith in which they say they cannot remain indifferent to where the church is being driven, and they hope the document will serve as a basis of frank discussion. Bob, they also, in that document, reaffirm their allegiance to Pope Leo, and they say we respect his authority. Your thoughts on where this is, assuming these consecrations go forward.
6: Yeah. Well, look, the whole question about is who has the authority then to declare a crisis? Because I can declare a crisis about homosexuality, but I mean, I have no authority to implement that in the church. And so, yes, there are many things that they talk about that I think are it would be right to reexamine. There are many problems today in the church, failures in teaching what the faith teaches in current circumstances. But if one group is allowed to say that we can define that there's a crisis that allows us to ignore the authority of the Pope with regard to who gets appointed as a bishop, well, then any other people can do this too. The Chinese can say, well, you know, there's a crisis here in China, so we need to have pro-communist Chinese bishops here instead of the bishops that the Bishop of Rome would like to have.
3: Well, they've done that. So yeah, that's a bad example.
6: It's a great example because it shows the danger that there is here. Yeah. I mean, the Protestant Reformation was about this, mm-hmm. too, that authority no longer existed in the church that Christ had created, but that in some particular reading of the New Testament. So, look, this is, I mean, it's awful that it's come down to this, but when this happens, I think we're going to see a tremendously difficult fallout for the church. Mm.
3: Father, there are bishops like Bishop Athanasius Schneider, who we had on here a few weeks ago, that surprised me. He says the Pope should extend another olive branch toward SSPX, that these are faithful Catholics, and that he should bend over backwards and keep extending mercy to them as he does to other groups throughout the church and the world, even those outside of the faith. Your thoughts on that, and what might be the fallout of these consecrations?
5: Well, I disagree with Bishop Schneider. I respect him, but true mercy is the truth. And the truth is you cannot be a traditional faithful Catholic and disobey the Pope when he directly orders you not to do something as grave as to consecrate or ordain a bishop. The bishops are ordained in order to rule in the church. Now, the people who are in the Society of Pius X claim, well, we're only ordaining bishops so they can sanctify, meaning conduct confirmations and ordinations, not rule, govern, and teach in the name of the church. But that's all just a smokescreen. These bishops exercise pastoral authority over a group of people who voluntarily attend masses with the society. They are priests who answer to them, etc. No, the tragedy here is that we have a group that Archbishop Lefebvre founded. Lefebvre signed a deal back in 1988, and then he reneged on the deal. And ever since, there's been a separatist spirit, which is that the society will tell the Holy See when they're ready, when the society is ready to submit to papal authority. It doesn't work in the church that way. Everyone is subject to papal authority because Christ named Peter the visible head of the church on earth. And Peter's successors enjoy the authority that Christ gave to St. Peter. They're the vicar of Christ. So to say we're subject to the Pope and we respect his office, meanwhile, on a matter of gravity, we're going to disobey him right to his face. And the Pope has spoken about this a number of times. He's very hurt that this is going to happen. They, unfortunately, are stubborn about it. And I use that word because it's a spiritual category. Spiritual resistance to sacred authority is not a virtue. It's something that has to be done away with. If there's a crisis in the church, and there are many crises in the church, deal with it. The ordaining bishops on July 1st is not going to stop the crisis in the church. It is not a necessary remedy, and there should be submission to the Holy See on this.
3: Father Bob, thank you so much for being here. And you can check out this week's Prayerful Posse over on Arroyo Grande. We delve into some of these issues in a bit more depth. Robert Royal, Father Gerald Murray, thank you both for being here. She serves as Chief of Protocol for the United States, the person responsible for the ceremonial face America presents to the world. But right now, she's also the primary public voice for America 250, the once-in-a-lifetime commemoration of our nation's 250th birthday. Please welcome Ambassador Monica Crowley to the show. Monica, thank you for being here. I was just out on the Mall. I mean, this great American State Fair is underway on the National Mall. Tell us what people can expect. Give folks an overview of what this is and why launch it in the nation's capital.
4: Well, it's great to be with you, Raymond. Thank you so much for having me. And yes, you know, the president asked me to be his administration's representative to all of the major U.S.-hosted events during his term, of course, including Freedom 250. And what we decided over the last year and a half is that the president really wanted to deliver to the American people the greatest and momentous celebration in our nation's history. And so for the last year and a half, that's exactly what we have put together. And now, of course, it's all culminating in these 2 weeks around July 4th. So we have the Great American State Fair, which launched this week on the National Mall, and it will run for 16 days through July 10th. You can find all information at freedom250.org. Great American State Fair is celebrating all 56 states and territories with their own pavilions, highlighting everything that makes every state and our total republic so unique. It's got a Ferris wheel, musical performances, rodeos, all the things of a great World's Fair right here in our nation's capital. And then, of course, on July 4th, Raymond, we are going to celebrate American exceptionalism, our exceptional history, our God-given freedoms, and of course, our love of country. Mm. And what we've decided is that we wanted to really bring the country together with these celebrations of America's 250th birthday. We all know about the divisions in this country, and they are very serious. But this birthday actually gives us a chance to unite around a shared sense of patriotism and a renewed sense of civic pride.
3: Yeah, and President Trump helped kick off these festivities, and they will run for a number of weeks, as only he can watch.
7: 10 days from now, our country will celebrate one of the most monumental milestones in human history. We will mark 250 years of glorious American freedom. In 1776, our founding fathers met in Philadelphia and changed the world forever and ever with a thing called the Declaration of Independence. They proclaimed the eternal truth that we are endowed by our Creator with the rights to life, liberty, and the pursuit of happiness. We all made, and you know that, free and equal by the hand of Almighty God. Those timeless American principles did not just win a revolution, but they built us into the greatest, strongest, and most exceptional nation the world has ever known. There has never been anything like the United States of America, and together we are making it bigger and better and stronger and far more exceptional than ever before.
3: Monica, your thoughts on why the president thought it so important that not only to commemorate this moment, but to kick it off himself?
4: Well, as we all know, President Trump truly loves the United States of America. He deeply loves America and everything that it stands for, which is why he's president of the United States, to try to restore America to its foundational principles and restore a sense of American greatness. So while he jokes that he did bring the FIFA World Cup in his first term to the United States, and he brought the Olympic Games coming in 2028 in his first term, he also likes to joke that he brought America's 250 during his second term as well. He likes to take the credit for that. He has such a fundamental understanding of what this country means to the American people, all of the enormous sacrifices of those generations who have come before us to deliver these kinds of freedoms that are unique in the world, and of course our exceptional history, that he wanted to honor our country with the greatest celebration the world has ever seen. And of course, domestically, we talked about what's happening in Washington, D.C. New York City will also be hosting a massive celebration with a parade of tall ships in New York Harbor going up the Hudson River on July 4th. And every state is throwing its own party, and of course, every community as well. So freedom250.org, you can find out all the details. But this president is so deeply invested in America, which is why he is in office and why he's put everything on the line to serve this country and bring it back. And that's why he wanted America's special birthday to really highlight our exceptionalism, highlight the Declaration, the Constitution, which of course came later after the Revolution, to try to restore a sense of understanding among the American people of what this country was really founded on, its beliefs, and what made it a superpower, both a great power and also a good power in only 250 years. That exceptionalism and that sense of patriotism is such a gift, and we want to make sure that every American going forward has that gift in their heart.
3: You know, I was out on the mall today. I went to the Great American State Fair. And to get on that Ferris wheel and to overlook the entire vista. And I thought, this is one of the rare times that anybody, particularly a family together, will be able to go up and see that vista from the middle of the mall, you know, all the way down to the Washington Monument, really all the way to Lee's House in Arlington Cemetery, and the Capitol on the other side. I mean, it's a spectacular thing for families to do. And then they can literally walk just a block away and see the actual documents of our founding, the Declaration and the Constitution and the Magna Carta, all of that in the National Archives. It's a feast in some ways for families.
4: Oh, absolutely. I mean, this is going to be these 2 weeks in our now sparkling and safe capital city here in Washington, D.C., thanks to President Trump. It will attract people from all 50 states, all six territories, and really around the world to celebrate America. And what a joy that is going to be to have everybody here. It is, Washington is incredibly safe. We have been working with DHS, Department of Homeland Security, U.S. Secret Service, the Park Police, the Interior Department, Washington, D.C. Police. So know that when you come here, you will be safe and have the greatest experience. You're exactly right. The National Archives are right down the street. You can go there and see our founding documents in person. I encourage everybody to do that while they're here and really read the words and understand our nation's foundations and why we are here and what makes America so worth fighting for and so worth celebrating.
3: Monica, I have to ask you, you are the chief of protocol for the United States. Tell the audience, A, what that means, and then what is it like? I mean, I watch you. I don't know how you keep the schedule. I mean, Trump exhausts me everywhere he goes because, he's up watching a UFC fight till, I don't know, midnight. And then at 3 a.m., he's getting on a plane to go on an international trip, and you went on that trip. What is it like accompanying this president who never sleeps? I mean, I remember you behind Xi and he when we were meeting. To get that vantage point on these historical moments means what to you?
4: Well, it means the world, and it's such a great honor and a blessing for me to serve my country, the country I love so deeply, and to serve this president who really has put everything on the line to save the United States of America. Such an honor and a joy to me, for me to be part of it, even when I'm getting no sleep. And yes, I was on that flight, which left JBA at 3:30 in the morning en route to France for the G7, and I tell everybody on the plane, guys, the first hour of this flight is not safe. Do not change your clothes. Do not go to sleep because he will walk the plane and talk to all of us. But what a pleasure and what an honor that is, too. So we happily operate on no sleep because we know that, of course, we're serving the greatest president and his agenda, but we're also serving the country that has given all of us so much. So no complaints for me. This is absolutely a blessing to do this every single day. The biggest challenge, Raymond, is, of course, keeping up with boss.
3: Yeah. And they, you know, this isn't like other administrations that said, oh, he's on it. He's there all the time. This guy really is. I mean, he never sleeps. I don't know how he does it. And I'm just at home watching it, and I'm exhausted. What was it like for you to be there when that G meeting in particular? I remember seeing you there in those private gardens, which no president had visited before. You thought what when you watched that interaction between the president and Xi?
4: It's really quite extraordinary. And Raymond, as you know, I started my career working with former President Richard Nixon during the last years of his life. So I was in Beijing and I was at these locations in the early to mid 1990s with President Nixon. So personally, I've been able to see up close and personal the evolution of China and how it went from an agrarian society to an industrial and nuclear superpower in the space of one generation. So for me to be there with President Trump now and watching that interaction was really quite extraordinary because the relationship, the Sino-American relationship, has evolved. And China does pose a threat, as President Trump has indicated. And so those conversations were really fascinating to watch, to be a part of. President Trump understands the nature of the threat that China poses to the United States and to the wider West. And there were a whole range of issues that the president has publicly talked about that he discussed with Xi Jinping, including, of course, trade, the Pacific Basin, and the strategic challenges there, as well as Chinese influence around the world and here in the United States. And this president understands it very extensively. He's been talking about it for decades now. And if there's anybody who can effectively manage that relationship, it's Donald J. Trump.
3: Final question. This has gotten, undue and ridiculous coverage in the wider media. The reflecting pool renovation. The president, yes. And just to put this in context, I said this the other day on television, the president and this administration have restored and reopened more than 50 memorials, fountains all over Washington, D.C. The reflecting pool is really just one of the group that he's renovated and restored. But this one got a lot of coverage because the lining started coming up and algae took over. Algae's been there since at least the Clinton administration, because I remember seeing it out there.
4: Well, I know that you are very familiar with your Old Testament, Raymond. So, you know, algae predated human beings, right?
8: Yeah.
4: I mean, algae has been part of the globe for a very long time. So any war with algae is going to be a very difficult one.
8: Yeah.
4: Thank goodness we have a president who has taken it on. Listen, he really believes that America, as exceptional as it is, requires a capital city that is safe, that is secure, and that is beautiful. And so many of our important landmarks that really celebrate American history and American greatness have fallen into grave disrepair. And Donald Trump relaxes, Raymond, by building. And so we've got the two new flagpoles on the White House grounds. We've got a White House ballroom being built. We've got the reflecting pool being restored. We've got a triumphal arch that he is going to build. Do you know that Washington, D.C. is the only modern Western capital that does not have a triumphal arch? And Donald Trump sees it. He says we need one to help celebrate America for our 250th. The reflecting pool is getting the lion's share of attention, which obviously the left-wing

0: All the celebrations marking America's 250th, go to freedom250.org. Monica, thank you.
1: Always a pleasure, Raymond. Thank you.
0: A preliminary deal has been struck between the United States and Iran in what could be the first formal accord between the two since the Islamic Revolution of 1979. It's a 14-point memorandum of understanding. 60 days of negotiations lie ahead. The Strait of Hormuz, through which one-fifth of the world's oil passes, is still tenuous at best. $300 billion in reconstruction money for Iran is on the table. To help us understand all of this and what's really happening, I'm joined by Middle East policy expert, author of Iran and U.S. Policy, Dr. Waleed Fares. Waleed, thank you. The U.S. and Iran have signed this memorandum of understanding. It's a 14-point document that will flesh itself out as talks continue. In plain terms, what has actually been agreed to here and what remains unresolved in your mind?
2: Well, thank you for having me, Raymond. Practically speaking or historically speaking, this is the second agreement because we're going to count in the Obama-Iran deal, which is very different and has different actions, but actually is or was at this point in time an agreement, a understanding between a U.S. administration and the Islamic regime in Iran. However, this one is more difficult for the following reasons. It has two mechanisms. One is what would the United States do for that regime, for that government, for that country? In return, what should the Islamic regime in Iran do in return? So at the onset, I can see that the triggering point is the Hormuz Strait, the Hormuz Passage. So the regime is saying, I will give you freedom in that passage if you give me the following, and that's what's inside the deal. Number one, $24 billion. What kind of money that? It's not the money of the United States. This is frozen accounts from the time of the Shah, if you want, from Iranian state, that are in the tens of billions of dollars. That was also part of the $150 billion of the Obama era, and that should be sent immediately to the regime. That's the appetizer, if you want, to use it the way they want, or of course there will be guidelines for it. Second, there will be no blockades. If there are no blockades now, it's for 60 days to be multiplied. The regime can start to buy whatever they need for their country or their regime. And three, there is also the fact of removing the sanctions. The sanctions are placed on companies and countries who do business with the regime, and that would be removed. Right. And last is the $300 billion. That's a project. That's not money coming. That's private money coming in. So these are the two obligations of the two. Iran or the regime will have to behave differently. That's all what the administration is asking them, behave differently.
0: Is there any accountability on how all of that money is being used, particularly the $300 billion in reconstruction funds? Are there any safeguards on that? Guarantees?
2: Well, Raymond, I would start with the first $24 billion. That would let us know what will happen with the $300 billion. Mm. All these amounts should be monitored. All these amounts should have a kind of a process to make sure that they are not used to reinforce the regime. Unfortunately, we don't see those mechanisms. And, you know, possibly the administration want to test the regime with the $24 billion to ensure that the regime is not going to shut the valve. The valve is the Hormuz. And President said it himself. He consulted with large and multinational corporations, and they insisted they cannot take any more, the paralysis of trade. Now, the president may have other cards that he will be using, but since you asked about the $300 billion or the $24 billion, they should not be used in national security. They should not be used in support of terrorism. They should not be used also, guess where? Here in the United States and around the West, for example, funding radicals here, funding those, globalize the Intifada movement, because that would be the most dangerous if they do. What are the mechanisms? In the view of the architects of this regime, it's behavioral. If the regime will not, shut down the Hormuz one more time, second time, that would be an indication. If you ask me personally, I think the regime is not up for good action because they, in their own mind, they are signing this to get the cash now, to get the $24 billion. Mm. What will happen after the midterm election? What will happen next year? is something.

0: Yeah. The accord explicitly defers Iran's nuclear program after these 60 days of talks. What will become of that nuclear program? Iran's enriching uranium, Waleed, to 60% purity. That's a short walk to 90% needed to create a weapon. What does that preliminary agreement actually accomplish on that existential question? And I thought the whole reason for this war, Iran's nuclear ambitions.
1: Yes, I agree with you. That's the stated reason. But I have a different approach. I'm going to come from a different angle. If you want by order of threats, if you look at the map, if you look at what President Trump himself has ordered, the destruction of the three major nuclear sites, what is remaining is that so-called powder, nuclear powder, that we in the West, in the United States, wants to get them to us. So they are not tempted. The regime is not tempted. But practically speaking, I don't think that this powder will allow them to produce any weapon between now and 5 years, or maybe 4 years from now. What the regime is doing is telling that I don't want to give you my word that I will not rebuild. It's really a question of word for them. I would say that the most important matter here is the mechanism that would put the regime under threat, under pressure, so they would not do what they've done in the past, would not buy this material. And my concern, let me add the concern, $24 billion, they could use $1 billion, the first $1 billion or the second $1 billion to start buying. Even if they remit the material to us, they will go in the markets and buy more of this powder, or could, as you and I have discussed for years, possibly buy a tactical nuke. That's the concern. It's really the mechanism. What do we have inside Iran that would force them not to do it?
0: Mm-hmm. Well, the regime's track record is not good on this, Waleed. I mean, Iran violated the Obama deal systematically. I mean, its IRGC fired missiles at U.S. bases in Kuwait and at American forces throughout this conflict, even during what both sides called a peace fire. There were violations. So in your honest assessment, does this regime have the institutional capacity, let alone the political will, to honor the terms of this agreement?
1: The most important, and you and I have discussed it for years, is what is the strategic intention? Mm. Have anybody from the regime, this third level, gotten out and told the Iran, their own supporters, not the Iranian people, their own supporters, okay, we are finished of jihad, we are finished of Islamic Republic, we're not going to go back to the past, like a Gorbachev kind of reformer. Zero. Because their social media, their statements, even to our face, they're saying, no, we are still where we are, and we won the war. If you read the social media statements and even the media statement by the regime in Iran, by Hezbollah, they are pretending that they won the war and America had to, you know, go backward and Israel is defeated because it can do much action in Lebanon. So there is something that needs to be done so that Tehran understand that they lost the war. And these are actions by our administration that's give them more chances. If you ask me, if I can whisper in the ear of the president, you don't need to do that, Mr. President. They lost the war. The Iranian people was ready. They lost 50,000 people. We could have finished it. But the opinion of some experts on economic matters say, let's give them one more chance. I am waiting for those chances. I do not believe that the regime has really reformed.
0: Now, well, I mean, this new Ayatollah, who we, by the way, still have not seen in public, he's already issuing threats against the United States. So my question is, how much faith do you put in even the people negotiating this deal? I mean, are they actually representative of whoever's running this regime?
1: You mean that those negotiating on behalf of the Islamic Republic?
0: Right.
1: Well, against a lot of opinions, I would say they know what they're doing. They are centralized. They are sending the image that they are divided. They are. This is taqiyya. Mm-hmm. What they're doing in this process, they are lying, and there are some of them are the commanders of the IRGC. But guess who's the new element who is guiding them? Their bankers, the financial people, the people of the money. They are telling them what to do, what to get first. That's why I feel that what they are demanding, this regime is demanding, dineros, the cash first. Once they get the money, they could refund it, they could refuel it, and they can send money to Hezbollah, Hamas, Hashid, every. And you know, Raymond, the greatest danger, let me say it clearly, mm-hmm. if they fund radicals here at home. Yeah. They have now a huge organization. They have the globalized, the Intifada people. And we see them on the streets. We're talking about 200,000 minimum. If they arm them, if they train them, if they direct them to do urban problems, we are in deep trouble. So that's why giving cash to this regime is something that we have to be extremely careful about. And last point, our real guarantee has been, continue to be, and will be the people of Iran. I had always believed that by arming them, training them, directing them, that's the shortest insurance that we have to peace in the region.
0: Mm-hmm. Yeah, but that seems to have taken a back burner in these negotiations. I mean, the people of Iran are sort of an afterthought, I have to say. I was surprised by how incidental they are to all of this. The Strait of Hormuz is certainly front and center, though. And you saw the stories where Iran is charging what they're calling navigational service fees to pass through the strait. The U.S. Treasury called it extortion. Negotiations over the strait's long-term operations are reportedly proceeding on a separate track. You've got some of the Gulf states involved in that, Waleed. Is the strait genuinely open to international commerce now without Iranian interference and without tolls?
1: As a former international lawyer or expert in international law, especially the sea, my father was the lawyer of the port of Beirut, so we know a lot of that. We look at the map. Basically, there is a part of that strait. Part of it is for Iran under Iranian sovereignty, and the other part is under Oman. Okay, so here's the test. The Gulf and us instructed ships, instead of going in the middle, which should be the international passage, and nobody can stop by law. We even instructed them to go closer to the coast of Oman. What did the regime do today? They threatened Oman, threatened the ships, even outside their territorial waters. So their intention now is not to let us open that for the international shipment. Their intention is to make money or shoot.
0: Hmm. Yeah, well, I don't know how you can do a deal with people who are blocking all of the commerce in the region.
1: I don't think we can have a strategic agreement with them. That's why the term deal is what they like. I don't like much the term deal. I like agreement. I like treaty, you know, international law. They are playing with the deal that we can change that deal. So that's why I go back to my original idea. Without a change inside Iran, sorry, but I have to say, I don't see any deal working with this Islamic, Khomeinist, jihadist regime on the medium and long run.
0: Yeah, I agree with you. And I think that's getting lost in all of the, you know, blow by blow of, oh, we've got a deal and look, the ambassador is here and the photo ops. The bottom line is, who are you dealing with? And as you said, the Iranian people are probably who we need to deal with, but they don't have a real representative right now. And I worry that, this will just continue to spiral. But Waleed, we'll be in touch. We'll leave it there for the moment. Iran and U.S. Policy by Dr. Waleed Faris, which turns the lights on for you if you haven't read deeply about it or understand it. He makes it so easily understandable for the reader. It's available at bookstores everywhere and online. Thank you, Waleed.
1: Thank you, Raymond.
0: He's senior vice president of Ave Maria Mutual Funds, the largest family of Catholic mutual funds in the United States. And he's here tonight to discuss the current state of the U.S. economy, high inflation and interest rates, and morally responsible investing. Would you welcome to the program Bob Schwartz? Bob, thanks for being here. I'm used to seeing your dad, so it's nice to see the younger Schwartz coming in.
2: Thanks so much, Raymond. It's great to be here.
0: We're replenishing the panel here. We are here in mid-2026 with markets that have in some ways defied gravity. I mean, S&P earnings are holding up, at least on paper. What does the economic picture look like to you now? And what's the general health of the U.S. economy?
2: The U.S. economy is strong. Corporate profits this year will be up 15% to 20% over last year, and up another 12% to 15% in 2027, based on early forecasts. Mm-hmm. And as our friend Larry Kudlow says, corporate profits are the mother's milk of the stock market and the lifeblood of the economy.
0: To what do you attribute that? Demand?
2: Yeah, demand, surprisingly resilient consumer, and consumer sentiment has been positive. The market climbs a wall of worry. It always has.
0: Uh-huh. Let's talk for a moment about market asymmetry. Now, this is the idea that good news in the market tends to arrive slowly, quietly, while bad news kind of strikes all at once and everybody goes into a panic. How does that pattern shape the way these markets actually behave? And what should an ordinary investor understand about that? asymmetry?
2: That's a great question. There's a lot of psychology in the market. There's a whole area of study called behavioral finance that focuses on psychology. Two of the biggest emotions that rule investors are fear and greed. Warren Buffett, maybe the greatest investor of the last century, says be fearful when others are greedy and greedy when others are fearful. The serious investor should be long-term oriented. The market out of the last 100 years has been up 3/4 of the time, 75% of the time, the market is up. And it's a gradual climb. Sometimes it's lumpy, there's volatility, and the market has averaged 10% per year over that 100-year period.
0: Yeah. Talk to me about behavioral finance for a moment. Essentially, this amounts to the way people become their worst enemies when they're investing. You talked about it a moment ago. What are the most common behavioral traps that investors fall into, or that you've seen investors fall into?
2: Yeah, the first one is a loss aversion. People view losses twice as negatively as they view gains. Mm-hmm. So there's a fear of loss, even despite those statistics, with the market being up 75% of the time, with the long-term average being 10% per year. So loss aversion is one. Another trap is overconfidence. People think they have a little insight into a company or a little insight into an industry, mm-hmm. and they day trade or trade excessively based on their perceived information instead of relying on professionals. Mm. So overconfidence. And the third one I want to highlight, I think is most relevant right now, is kind of a herd mentality. We've heard a lot of talk about the Magnificent Seven.
0: Yes.
2: And the AI trade, and it gets a lot of press on the business news, on the Wall Street Journal. The top seven companies, the Magnificent Seven, make up over 1/3 of the S&P 500. It's unbelievable proportions.
0: But there are openings here. I mean, there are other companies that sadly don't get that kind of attention that are actually foundationally sound, have a great plan going forward, and a real market base. Why aren't they getting the attention, and how do you take advantage of those smaller, less flashy opportunities?
2: Yeah, absolutely. The market leadership has been narrow recently, but we think it's broadening. It's going to expand to those companies you're talking about, smaller cap, mid-cap companies.
0: Didn't you all just, you opened, Ave Maria has a new
2: fund. We did.
0: Fund.
2: Yeah, Sovereign Maria Mutual Funds. We launched a new fund on May 1st, the Ave Maria Undiscovered Fund. It was in coincident with the 25th anniversary of our funds.
0: Oh, yeah.
2: And that new fund will focus on these broader opportunities.
0: Uh-huh. Now, tell people who aren't familiar, the cool thing about Ave Maria Mutual Funds is you actually apply Catholic principles to the investing so that things that are immoral or lead to morally irresponsible ends, you don't invest in, which still leaves you a lot of investment. But why has that been so successful? Some people would look at that and go, wait a minute. You're taking these really lucrative things off the table if the bottom line is what you're after.
2: Yeah, it's a great question. For Catholic investors and other serious pro-life investors, we offer an alternative that allows folks to invest in accordance with their strong Catholic pro-life beliefs. Mm. So we screen out companies that are involved in abortion, pornography, embryonic stem cell research, and companies that contribute corporate dollars to Planned Parenthood. And it eliminates only about 5% of the Russell 3000.
0: So really?
2: It leaves us with plenty of good investment options, plenty of good stocks across our family of 8 mutual.
0: Yeah, because, I mean, you're applying your expertise as investors and investment managers, and using that, what you have a board that screens out those morally aberrant investments. And then the other thing is you use your place, your stakeholding in these companies to adjust their behavior if you can.
2: Absolutely. Every time we buy a stock, we send a letter to the CEO of the company saying that we bought the stock because we think it has great financial potential, investment potential, and that company does not violate those core Catholic principles. And if they choose to change their policies and violate those principles, we'll sell the stock. And we've had to notify a few companies over the course of the last 25 years when that has happened.
0: That they haven't, they just weren't responsive. And so
2: Well, they became an offender after we bought the company.
0: Mm.
2: So we sent the CEO a letter saying mm-hmm. we previously owned, 200,000 shares of your stock, and we sold it because you acquired a company that was doing embryonic stem cell research or uh-huh. whatever the issue was.
0: I got a call the other day, a friend of mine who's been now really into crypto, and says, look, get in now, put a couple of thousand dollars into crypto. This is going to explode. First, to explain to people what crypto is. I mean, my problem with it is it's nothing. It's a code. It's not based on anything. So I do worry that, like gold, I mean, gold is an actual tangible asset that has value in the society. What is crypto predicated on?
2: It's a great question, and I'm not an expert on it, but I agree with you. I'm very skeptical of the whole arena. We don't invest in it in any of our funds.
0: No cryptocurrency in your portfolio.
2: No cryptocurrency at all. The technology behind it probably has relevant applications that will withstand the rise and fall of the hundreds, literally hundreds of different cryptocurrencies.
0: Mm.
2: But we stay away from it. It's very speculative. It's not an investment in our book.
0: Yeah, what do you look for in an investment? I mean, I know, you always talk about risk and diversification and how you can ameliorate the risk by diversifying. But you would say that's too risky an investment for you and your investors.
2: Correct. Yeah. We look for companies that have rising earnings, rising dividends, low debt, companies that have staying power, pricing power. There's a lot of talk about inflation, companies that are able to keep up with inflation, grow their earnings, and grow their dividends over time. Those are the types of stocks that rise in price.
0: How did the Schwartz family get involved in the Ave Maria mutual funds? This Tom Monahan and Bowie Kuhn, the former commissioner of baseball, came to you all 25 years ago, I guess.
2: Yes.
0: And who recommended an investment fund? That would be a good idea.
2: Yeah, Tom and Bowie came to my dad just over 25 years ago with the idea. Mm-hmm. And I got to spend a lot of time with Bowie, the late Bowie Kuhn, and mm-hmm. I get to spend a lot of time with Tom. They're two of my heroes, along with my dad. Yeah. And they really were trailblazers in establishing the first Ave Maria Mutual Fund in May of 2001. And it's been quite a ride over these last 25 years.
0: What have you all learned over those 25 years? And what did you and your dad not expect when you began this all those years ago?
2: The plan originally was just to launch a mutual fund, and early on investor demand was so strong that they wanted funds to meet different investment objectives.
0: Hmm.
2: So we had a value fund originally, we added a growth fund and a bond fund 2 years later,
0: uh-huh.
2: and over the next 22 years we've added five more funds, and mm-hmm. every day we're meeting new investors that are learning about our funds and grateful that we exist.
0: Mm. Well, it's rare to find people who balance not only the well-intentioned desire to have a morally responsible investing portfolio, but have the expertise in the raw data and the understanding of the marketplace that you can make that worthwhile and really valuable to investors in not only feeling good about what you're doing and acting in a morally responsible way, but bearing the profits and the dividends from that investment.
2: Absolutely. And it's critical to have a long-term perspective.
0: Yep.
2: Investing in the stock market isn't for everyone. Some people are too fearful that they'll lose money. But if you have a long-term investment horizon, diversified portfolio that's professionally managed, it's a great way to accumulate wealth.
0: Excellent. We will leave it there, Bob Schwartz, as always, and find out more about the family of Ave Maria Mutual Funds at AveMariaFunds.com. Thank you, Bob.
2: Oh, you're welcome. Thank you,
0: Great
2: Raymond.
0: To see you. That is all the time we have for now, but be sure to catch us next week. Until then, we'll be scouting the world over for all that is seen and unseen. On behalf of the staff and crew of EWTN News, thank you for watching. I'm Raymond Arroyo. Bye now.
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8: Hello, this is Steve Gleason with your one-minute tool for Catholic evangelism. Here's the question for your non-Catholic friend. Since you may not agree that the New Testament came to us through the oral tradition of the apostles, how do you believe it did come to us? So here's your three best friendship tools for Catholic evangelism. Number one, a language aid. In Latin, the word tradition is a verb, not a noun. It's the act of handing over. Handing over what? Handing over the faith. You see, capital T tradition continues to answer the questions the Bible doesn't explicitly answer. For example, you've noticed that contraception or doctor's assisted suicide, and many other crucial human topics are not laid out in the Bible. Secondly, analogous to baseball, the totality of baseball has been handed on to each generation. This is very different than just the small t tradition of saying not flipping the bat after hitting a home run. And thirdly, in case you're trying to rid church traditions to be non-traditional, just know that capital T tradition is what got you to Jesus. Drop kicking small religious traditions to be considered non-traditional is like the dog chasing his tail. His task is never fruitless and thoroughly silly.
9: For many people, the cross has become a decoration. We wear it around our necks. We hang it on our walls. Many people even tattoo it on our bodies. 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It is daily choices to love God more than myself. It is a joy to forgive instead of retaliate, to serve instead of being served. Lose yourself to find yourself. Give and you will receive. Die with Jesus Christ and you will live forever.
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12: Have you ever dialogued with someone who espouses relativism, which says there is no truth, or it might be true for you, but not for me? It's pretty frustrating. Deep down, we know these claims are false, but we often don't know why. Here's the reason. To say there is no truth is a contradiction. The assertion is tantamount to saying it's true that there is no truth. Plain absurdity. Now, the other position, there is no absolute truth, just truth relative to the individual set of beliefs, is problematic as well. The usage of the verb is implies an assertion about the objective order of things. It's the same thing as saying it's absolutely true that there is no absolute truth, which of course is a contradiction. No matter how the relativist slices the pie, he ends up with a contradiction, making relativism an unreasonable worldview. I'm Carlo Broussard with the Ready Reason for Catholic Answers, Catholic.com.
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19: Lord, make haste to help me.
18: Glory to the Father, and to the Son, and to the Holy Spirit.
19: As it was in the beginning, is now, and will be forever. Amen.

0: Create a clean heart in me, O God. Renew in me a steadfast spirit.
1: Create a clean heart in me, O God.
0: Renew in me a steadfast spirit. Have mercy on me, God, in your kindness. In your compassion, blot out my offense. O wash me more and more from my guilt, and cleanse me from my sin.
1: My offenses, truly, I know them. My sin is always before me. Against you, you alone have I sinned. What is evil in your sight, I have done.
0: That you may be justified when you give sentence, and be without reproach when you judge. O see, in guilt I was born. A sinner was I conceived.
1: Indeed, you love truth in the heart. Then in the secret of my heart teach me wisdom. O purify me, then I shall be clean. O wash me, I shall be whiter than snow.
0: Make me hear rejoicing and gladness, that the bones you have crushed may revive. From my sins turn away your face, and blot out all my guilt.
1: A pure heart create for me, O God. Put a steadfast spirit within me. Do not cast me away from your presence, nor deprive me of your Holy Spirit.
0: Give me again the joy of your help. With a spirit of fervor sustain me, that I may teach transgressors your ways, and sinners may return to you.
1: O rescue me, God, my helper, and my tongue shall ring out your goodness. O Lord, open my lips, and my mouth shall declare your praise.
0: For in sacrifice you take no delight. Burnt offering from me you would refuse. My sacrifice, a contrite spirit, a humbled, contrite heart, you will not spurn.
1: In your goodness, show favor to Zion, rebuild the walls of Jerusalem. Then you will be pleased with lawful sacrifice, holocaust offered on your altar.
0: Glory to the Father, and to the Son, and to the Holy Spirit.
1: As it was in the beginning, is now, and will be forever.
0: Amen.
2: Father, he who knew no sin was made sin for us, to save us and restore us to your friendship. Look upon our contrite heart and afflicted spirit, and heal our troubled conscience, so that in the joy and strength of the Holy Spirit we may proclaim your praise and glory before all the nations.
1: Create a clean heart in me, O God.
0: Renew in me a steadfast spirit.
1: Rejoice, Jerusalem, for through you all men will be gathered to the Lord.
0: Rejoice, Jerusalem, for through you all men will be gathered to the Lord.
1: Let all men speak of the Lord's majesty and sing his praises in Jerusalem.
0: O Jerusalem, holy city, he scourged you for the work of your hands, but will again pity the children of the righteous.
1: Praise the Lord for his goodness and bless the King of the ages, so that his tent may be rebuilt in you with joy.
0: May he gladden within you all who were captives, all who were ravaged, may he cherish within you for all generations to come.
1: A bright light will shine to all parts of the earth. Many nations shall come to you from afar, and the inhabitants of all the limits of the earth, drawn to you by the name of the Lord God, bearing in their hands their gifts for the King of heaven.
0: Every generation shall give joyful praise in you and shall call you the chosen one through all ages forever.
1: Go then, Rejoice over the children of the righteous, who shall all be gathered together and shall bless the Lord of the ages.
0: Happy are those who love you, and happy those who rejoice in your prosperity.
1: Happy are all the men who shall grieve over you, over all your chastisements. For they shall rejoice in you as they behold all your joy forever.
0: My spirit blesses the Lord, the great King.
1: Glory to the Father, and to the Son, and to the Holy Spirit.
0: As it was in the beginning, is now, and will be forever. Amen.
1: Rejoice, Jerusalem, for through you all men will be gathered to the Lord.
0: Zion, praise your God, who sent his word to renew the earth.
1: Zion, praise your God, who sent his word to renew the earth.
0: Oh, praise the Lord, Jerusalem. Zion, praise your God.
1: He has strengthened the bars of your gates. He has blessed the children within you. He established peace on your borders. He feeds you with finest wheat.
0: He sends out his word to the earth and swiftly runs his command. He showers down snow, white as wool. He scatters hoarfrost like ashes.
1: He hurls down hailstones like crumbs. The waters are frozen at his touch. He sends forth his word and it melts them. At the breath of his mouth, the waters flow.
0: He makes his word known to Jacob, to Israel, his laws and decrees. He has not dealt thus with other nations. He has not taught them his decrees.
1: Glory to the Father, and to the Son, and to the Holy Spirit.
0: As it was in the beginning, is now, and will be forever. Amen. All-powerful God, it is through your church, generously endowed with gifts of grace and fortified by the Holy Spirit, that you send out your word to all nations. Strengthen your church with the best of all food and make it dauntless in faith. Multiply its children to celebrate with one accord the mysteries of your love at the altar on high.
1: Zion, praise your God, who sent his word to renew the earth.
3: A reading from the letter to the Galatians. I have been crucified with Christ, and the life I live now is not my own. Christ is living in me. I still live my human life, but it is a life of faith in the Son of God who loved me and gave himself for me. The word of the Lord.
0: Thanks be to God.

0: the Lord Most High has done good things for me. In need I shall cry out to him.
1: The Lord the Most High has done good things for me. In need I shall cry out to him.
0: May he send his strength to rescue me.
1: In need I shall cry out to him.
0: Glory to the Father, and to the Son, and to the Holy Spirit.
1: The Lord, the Most High, has done good things for me. In need I shall cry out to him.
0: Through the tender compassion of our God, the dawn from on high shall break upon us. Blessed be the Lord, the God of Israel. He has come to his people and set them free.
2: He has raised up for us a mighty Savior, born of the house of his servant David.
0: Through his holy prophets, he promised of old that he would save us from our enemies, from the hands of all who hate us.
2: He promised to show mercy to our fathers and to remember his holy covenant.
0: This was the oath he swore to our father Abraham, to set us free from the hands of our enemies, free to worship him without fear, holy and righteous in his sight all the days of our life.
2: You, my child, shall be called the prophet of the Most High, for you will go before the Lord to prepare his way, to give his people knowledge of salvation by the forgiveness of their sins.
0: In the tender compassion of our God, the dawn from on high shall break upon us to shine on those who dwell in darkness and the shadow of death, and to guide our feet into the way of peace.
2: Glory to the Father, and to the Son, and to the Holy Spirit.
0: As it was in the beginning, is now, and will be forever. Amen. Through the tender compassion of our God, the dawn from on high shall break upon us.
3: We trust in God's concern for every person he has created and redeemed through his Son. Let us, therefore, renew our prayer to him. Fulfill the good work you have begun in us, Lord.
1: Fulfill the good work you have begun in us, Lord.
3: O God of mercy, guide us towards spiritual growth.
0: Fill our minds with thoughts of truth, justice, and love.
1: Fulfill the good work you have begun in us, Lord.
3: For your name's sake, do not abandon us forever.
0: And do not annul your covenant.
1: Fulfill the good work you have begun in us, Lord.
3: Accept us, for our hearts are humble and our spirits contrite.
0: And those who trust in you shall not be put to shame.
1: Fulfill the good work you have begun in us, Lord.
3: You have called us to a prophetic vocation in Christ.
0: Help us proclaim your mighty deeds.
1: Fulfill the good work you have begun in us, Lord.
3: Let us make our prayers and praise complete by offering the Lord's Prayer.
1: Our Father, who art in heaven, hallowed be thy name. Thy kingdom come, thy will be done, on earth as it is in heaven. Give us this day our daily bread, and forgive us our trespasses, as we forgive those who trespass against us. And lead us not into temptation, but deliver us from evil.
2: Lord, fill our hearts with your love as morning fills the sky. By living your law, may we have your peace in this life and endless joy in the life to come. We ask this through our Lord Jesus Christ, your Son, who lives and reigns with you in the Holy Spirit, God, forever and ever.
4: Amen.
2: Amen.
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1: In the name of the Father, and of the Son, and of the Holy Spirit.
2: Amen.
1: Our Father, who art in heaven, hallowed be thy name. Thy kingdom come, thy will be done, on earth as it is in heaven.
2: Give us this day our daily bread, and forgive us our trespasses, as we forgive those who trespass against us. And lead us not into temptation, but deliver us from evil. Amen.
1: Hail Mary, full of grace, the Lord is with thee. Blessed art thou among women, and blessed is the fruit of thy womb, Jesus.
2: Holy Mary, Mother of God, pray for us sinners now and at the hour of our death. Amen.
1: I believe in God, the Father Almighty, creator of heaven and earth, and in Jesus Christ, his only Son, our Lord, who was conceived by the Holy Spirit, born of the Virgin Mary, suffered under Pontius Pilate, was crucified, died, and was buried. He descended into hell. The third day he arose again from the dead. He ascended into heaven and is seated at the right hand of God the Father Almighty. From there he shall come to judge the living and the dead.
2: I believe in the Holy Spirit, the Holy Catholic Church, the communion of saints, the forgiveness of sins, the resurrection of the body, and life everlasting. Amen.
1: Eternal Father, I offer you the body and blood, soul and divinity of your dearly beloved Son, our Lord Jesus Christ,
2: in atonement for our sins and those of the whole world.
1: For the sake of his sorrowful passion,
2: have mercy on us and on the whole world.
1: For the sake of his sorrowful passion,
2: have mercy on us and on the whole world.
1: For the sake of his sorrowful passion,
2: have mercy on us and on the whole world.
1: For the sake of his sorrowful passion,
2: have mercy on us and on the whole world.
1: For the sake of his sorrowful passion,
2: have mercy on us and on the whole world.
1: For the sake of his sorrowful passion,
2: have mercy on us and on the whole world.
1: For the sake of his sorrowful passion,
2: have mercy on us and on the whole world.
1: For the sake of his sorrowful passion,
2: have mercy on us and on the whole world.
1: For the sake of his sorrowful passion,
2: have mercy on us and on the whole world.
1: For the sake of his sorrowful passion,
2: have mercy on us and on the whole world.
1: Eternal Father, I offer you the body and blood, soul and divinity of your dearly beloved Son, our Lord Jesus Christ,
2: in atonement for our sins and those of the whole world.
1: For the sake of his sorrowful passion,
2: have mercy on us and on the whole world.
1: For the sake of his sorrowful passion,
2: have mercy on us and on the whole world.
1: For the sake of his sorrowful passion,
2: have mercy on us and on the whole world.
1: For the sake of his sorrowful passion,
2: have mercy on us and on the whole world.
1: For the sake of his sorrowful passion,
2: have mercy on us and on the whole world.
1: For the sake of his sorrowful passion,
2: have mercy on us and on the whole world.
1: For the sake of his sorrowful passion,
2: have mercy on us and on the whole world.
1: For the sake of his sorrowful passion,
2: have mercy on us and on the whole world.
1: For the sake of his sorrowful passion,
2: have mercy on us and on the whole world.
1: For the sake of his sorrowful passion,
2: have mercy on us and on the whole world.
1: Eternal Father, I offer you the body and blood, soul and divinity of your dearly beloved Son, our Lord Jesus Christ,
2: in atonement for our sins and those of the whole world.
1: For the sake of his sorrowful passion,
2: have mercy on us and on the whole world.
1: For the sake of his sorrowful passion,
2: have mercy on us and on the whole world.
1: For the sake of his sorrowful passion,
2: have mercy on us and on the whole world.
1: For the sake of his sorrowful passion,
2: have mercy on us and on the whole world.
1: For the sake of his sorrowful passion,
2: have mercy on us and on the whole world.
1: For the sake of his sorrowful passion,
2: have mercy on us and on the whole world.
1: For the sake of his sorrowful passion,
2: have mercy on us and on the whole world.
1: For the sake of his sorrowful passion,
2: have mercy on us and on the whole world.
1: For the sake of his sorrowful passion,
2: have mercy on us and on the whole world.
1: For the sake of his sorrowful passion,
2: have mercy on us and on the whole world.
1: Eternal Father, I offer you the body and blood, soul and divinity of your dearly beloved Son, our Lord Jesus Christ,
2: in atonement for our sins and those of the whole world.
1: For the sake of his sorrowful passion,
2: have mercy on us and on the whole world.
1: For the sake of his sorrowful passion,
2: have mercy on us and on the whole world.
1: For the sake of his sorrowful passion,
2: have mercy on us and on the whole world.
1: For the sake of his sorrowful passion,
2: have mercy on us and on the whole world.
1: For the sake of his sorrowful passion,
2: have mercy on us and on the whole world.
1: For the sake of his sorrowful passion,
2: have mercy on us and on the whole world.
1: For the sake of his sorrowful passion,
2: have mercy on us and on the whole world.
1: For the sake of his sorrowful passion,
2: have mercy on us and on the whole world.
1: For the sake of his sorrowful passion,
2: have mercy on us and on the whole world.
1: For the sake of his sorrowful passion,
2: have mercy on us and on the whole world.
1: Eternal Father, I offer you the body and blood, soul and divinity of your dearly beloved Son, our Lord Jesus Christ,
2: in atonement for our sins and those of the whole world.
1: For the sake of his sorrowful passion,
2: have mercy on us and on the whole world.
1: For the sake of his sorrowful passion,
2: have mercy on us and on the whole world.
1: For the sake of his sorrowful passion,
2: have mercy on us and on the whole world.
1: For the sake of his sorrowful passion,
2: have mercy on us and on the whole world.
1: For the sake of his sorrowful passion,
2: have mercy on us and on the whole world.
1: For the sake of his sorrowful passion,
2: have mercy on us and on the whole world.
1: For the sake of his sorrowful passion,
2: have mercy on us and on the whole world.
1: For the sake of his sorrowful passion,
2: have mercy on us and on the whole world.
1: For the sake of his sorrowful passion,
2: have mercy on us and on the whole world.
1: For the sake of his sorrowful passion,
2: have mercy on us and on the whole world.
1: Holy God, Holy Mighty One, Holy Immortal One,
2: have mercy on us and on the whole world.
1: Holy God, Holy Mighty One, Holy Immortal One,
2: have mercy on us and on the whole world.
1: Holy God, Holy Mighty One, Holy Immortal One,
2: have mercy on us and on the whole world.
1: In the name of the Father, and of the Son, and of the Holy Spirit.
2: Amen.

0: joyful mysteries of the Holy Rosary with Mother Angelica and the nuns of Our Lady of the Angels Monastery.
1: In the name of the Father, and of the Son, and of the Holy Spirit.
2: Amen.
1: I believe in God, the Father Almighty, creator of heaven and earth, and in Jesus Christ, his only Son, our Lord, who was conceived by the Holy Spirit, born of the Virgin Mary, suffered under Pontius Pilate, was crucified, died, and was buried. He descended into hell. The third day he rose again from the dead. He ascended into heaven and sits at the right hand of God, the Father Almighty, from whence he shall come to judge the living and

0: full of grace, the Lord is with thee. Blessed art thou among women, and blessed is the fruit of thy womb, Jesus. Hail Mary, full of grace, the Lord is with thee. Blessed art thou among women, and blessed is the fruit of thy womb, Jesus. Full of grace, the Lord is with thee. Blessed art thou amongst women, and blessed is the fruit of thy womb, Jesus. Glory be to the Father, and to the Son, and to the Holy Spirit. First joyful mystery, the Annunciation.
1: When the darkness of sin covered mankind, your love and humility, kind Mother, turned the face of the Father toward his erring children. Through the message of an angel, you accepted the will of God with trust and love.
0: Our Father, who art in heaven, hallowed be thy name. Thy kingdom come, thy will be done on earth as it is in heaven.
2: Give us

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1: Holy Mary, Mother of God, pray for us sinners, now and at the hour of our death. Amen.
0: Hail Mary, full of grace, the Lord is with thee. Blessed art thou among women, and blessed is the fruit of thy womb, Jesus.
1: Holy Mary, Mother of God, pray for us sinners now and at the hour of our death. Amen.
0: Hail Mary, full of grace, the Lord is with thee. Blessed art thou amongst women, and blessed is the fruit of thy womb,

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Blessed art thou amongst women, and blessed is the fruit of thy womb, Jesus. Full of grace, the Lord is with thee. Blessed art thou among women, and blessed

0: full of grace, the Lord is with thee. 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Father, and to the Son, and to the Holy Spirit.
1: As it was in the beginning, is now, and ever shall be, world without end. Amen.
0: O my Jesus,
1: forgive us our sins, save us from the fires of hell, and lead all souls to heaven, especially those in most need of thy mercy.
0: The second joyful mystery, the Visitation.
2: What impulse of love made you hurry to visit your cousin Elizabeth, kind mother? At a moment when you had every right to rest in the jubilant news that you would be the mother of the Messiah, you left the place of your exaltation.
0: Our Father, who art in heaven, hallowed be thy name, thy kingdom come, thy will be done on earth as it is in heaven.

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Blessed art thou among women, and blessed is the fruit of thy womb, Jesus. Glory be to the Father, and to the Son, and to the Holy Spirit.

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1: 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Sweet Mother, we want to take our place with the shepherds to tell Jesus of our love and gratitude.
0: Our Father, who art in heaven, hallowed be thy name, thy kingdom come, thy will be done on earth as it is in heaven. Yeah.

0: full of grace, the Lord is with thee. Blessed art thou among women, and blessed is the fruit of thy womb, Jesus. Hail Mary, full of grace, the Lord is with thee. Blessed art thou among women, and blessed is the fruit of thy womb, Jesus.
1: Holy Mary, Mother of God, pray for us sinners now and at the hour of our death. Amen.
0: Hail Mary, full of grace, the Lord is with thee. Blessed art thou among women, and blessed is the fruit of thy womb, Jesus.
1: Holy Mary, Mother of God, pray for us sinners now and at the hour of our death. Amen.
0: Hail Mary, full of grace, the Lord is with thee. Blessed art thou among women, and blessed is the fruit of thy womb, Jesus.
1: Holy Mary, Mother of God, pray for us sinners now and at the hour of our death. Amen.
0: Hail Mary, full of grace, the Lord is with thee. Blessed art thou amongst women, and blessed is the fruit of thy womb.

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1: As

0: Joyful Mystery, the presentation.
1: Kind Mother, did another Magnificat rise to your lips as you walked up the temple steps to present Jesus to the Father? What must have been your joy as you gave Jesus to Simeon?
0: Our Father, who art in heaven, hallowed be thy name. Thy kingdom come, thy will be done, on earth as it is in heaven.

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Hail Mary, full of grace, the Lord is with thee. Blessed art thou amongst women, and blessed is the fruit of thy womb.

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Full of grace, the Lord is with thee. Blessed art thou among women, and blessed is the fruit of thy womb, Jesus.

0: the blessed art thou amongst women, and blessed is the fruit of thy womb, Jesus. To the Son, and to the Holy Spirit.
1: As it was in the beginning, is now, and shall be, forever without end. Amen.
0: Oh, my Jesus.
1: Forgive us our sins, save us from fires in hell, and lead all souls to heaven, especially those who most need thy mercy.
0: The fifth joyful mystery, the finding of Jesus in the temple.
2: Kind Mother, we cannot conceive the agony of your pure heart as you looked for your child for 3 days.
0: Our Father, who art in heaven, hallowed be thy name. Thy kingdom come, thy will be done on earth as it is in heaven.
1: Give us

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Hail Mary, full of grace, the Lord is with thee.

0: is with thee. Blessed art thou among women, and blessed is the fruit of thy womb, Jesus. Full of grace, the Lord is with thee. Blessed art thou amongst the women, and blessed is the fruit of thy womb, Jesus.
1: Holy Mary, Mother of God, pray for us sinners now and at the hour of our death. Amen.
0: Hail Mary, full of grace, the Lord is with thee. Blessed art thou among women, and blessed is the fruit of thy womb, Jesus. Full of grace, the Lord is with thee. Blessed art thou amongst women, and blessed is the fruit of thy womb, Jesus.

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0: pray for us, Holy Mother of God. Let us pray. O God,
1: whose only begotten Son, by his life, death, and resurrection, has purchased for us the glories of eternal life, grant us that we may take upon you the mysteries of the most holy Virgin, of the blessed Virgin Mary. We may imitate the way he came, and obtain the way he promised, through the same Christ our Lord.
0: Amen. May the divine assistance remain always with us. In the name of the Father, and the Son, and the Holy Spirit.
2: Amen. Please join us in praying the morning offering. In the name of the Father, and of the Son, and of the Holy Spirit. Amen. O Jesus, through the Immaculate Heart of Mary, I offer you my prayers, works, joys, and sufferings of this day. For all the intentions of your Sacred Heart, in union with the Holy Sacrifice of the Mass throughout the world, in reparation for my sins, for the intentions of all my relatives and friends, and in particular for the intentions of the Holy Father this month. In the name of the Father, and of the Son, and of the Holy Spirit, Amen.
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0: Hail Mary, full of grace, the Lord is with thee. Blessed art thou among women, and blessed is the fruit of thy womb, Jesus.

The Lord is with thee. Blessed art thou among women, and blessed is the fruit of thy womb, Jesus. The Word was made flesh. Hail Mary, full of grace, the Lord is with thee. Blessed art thou among women, and blessed is the fruit of thy womb, Jesus. Pray for us, Holy Mother of God. Let us pray.

0: This is Father Wade Menezes of the Fathers of Mercy and EWTN. 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
2: In the name of the Father, and of the Son, and of the Holy Ghost.
3: 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Amen.
2: Our Lady of Perpetual Help. That was the name Our Lady gave to this image. Our Lady herself. It was to a six-year-old girl in a Roman home where this title was first heard. This icon, having been miraculous for many centuries in the island of Crete, was taken by a merchant with the intent of bringing it to a church in Rome. It survived a wild tempest at sea and was entrusted to the family of the merchant's caretaker after his death. It was in the house of this family that Our Lady finally appeared to this little girl, giving the icon its name and instructing that it should be placed in the Church of St. Matthew, where in 1499 it was finally placed and would be venerated for the next 300 years by the Roman people under the title given by Our Lady. But in 1798, revolution broke out. The church was destroyed, and the icon was saved, but placed in an obscure private chapel and remained there, almost totally forgotten, except for one of the original Augustinian friars from St. Matthew's. This friar, now old and nearly blind, told a young altar server these words: "Make sure you know, my son, the image of the Virgin in the chapel. Do not ever forget it. It is a miraculous picture." After the friar's death, the young man always held a quiet devotion to the dust covered forgotten image above the altar in a private chapel where he used to serve Mass. In 1855, the Redemptorists, without realizing it, acquired the land in Rome upon which used to sit the old destroyed church. They built their general house there, and one of the novices was that altar boy with a devotion to the forgotten icon. When a famous preacher came to Rome, he gave a sermon about a lost icon that was in St. Matthew's, which had been called the Virgin of Perpetual Help. That same altar boy, who had now become a Redemptorist priest, upon hearing this, knew precisely where the icon could be found. In 1865, the Holy See officially gave the custody of the icon over to the Redemptorists. It was the then Pius IX that gave them the now famous commission to make her known everywhere, a commission that was certainly heeded. The image was again publicly venerated in the Church of St. Alphonsus on the original land where she had been for 300 years. In 1867, the icon of our Mother of Perpetual Help was solemnly crowned by the Vatican with two crowns of gold and precious stones. Such a coronation was reserved for ancient images which had been instruments of extraordinary grace. At this coronation, the Superior General of the Redemptorists solemnly swore that the crowns would never be removed. Since then, the Redemptorists have brought her image to nearly every country in the world and is truly the most widespread image of Our Lady in history. However, few know the story. We see that through divine providence, Our Lady wanted the original image not in the East, but in the West, in Rome. And we may ask, why Rome? It is said to be Our Lady's cry to the East, to those still separated after a millennium of schism. You must look west, west to the Vicar of Christ, west to the seat of authority, west to where Our Lady chose to appear so many times in the last two centuries and perform her greatest miracles. Because unity lies only in union with Rome. But we as Latin Catholics, icons in general, are not as familiar to us as they are in the East. Firstly, we must know that icons are not paintings. They're visual scripture. Their makers are not called painters, but writers. And so icons are not just a representation of the subject in the icon, but a window. The icon of Our Lady of Perpetual Help is primarily in the style of Hodegetria, which means one who shows the way. The icon also contains within it the entire story of salvation and contains all the elements of the future Fifth Marian dogma, which is tied to the coming of the triumph of the Immaculate Heart of Mary. Mary is co-redemptrix, mediatrix, and advocate. We see these three roles interwoven symbolically again and again when we look at her icon. We see this at the right hand of Our Lady, her fingers pointing to Jesus. Not only that, but if we were to make a direct line from her longest finger, we can see that she's pointing directly to the heart of our Lord. As we know, she is the only way to the heart of Christ. Since our Lord came by her in history, and God only does things in the perfect way and never does them in any other way, Christ then always only comes to us by Mary. And likewise, she is our way back to him. We see our Lord has both of his hands, his palms down into Mary's open hand. And here he's showing the entire order of mercy has been placed into Mary's hands, giving her authority. Her left hand is holding our Lord, but not in a way that she's keeping him to herself, but as if she was offering him to us. She wears a dress of dark red. And in the Byzantine world of the 15th century, this was the color of the empress, the queen, that along with her crown indicates that she is that queen mother always mediating with the king as Bathsheba did with Solomon, sitting at the right hand of her son, who tells her what Solomon told his mother. Ask, mother, and I will grant it to you. When we ask God for something, we might not always receive it. When Our Lady asks on our behalf as queen, she always receives. And so we see consecration to her is most necessary for flourishing in the spiritual life, and ultimately for salvation. Since the queen herself is totally and completely responsible for the fate of those souls. She also wears a cloak of dark blue, which, like purple, symbolizes penance. And we could see this in many of her apparitions, like Fatima and Lourdes. She's always calling for penance. As she herself was the cooperator with Christ in the act of redemption, taking upon her own soul the suffering of her own son. On her head is an eight-pointed star, which has always been a symbol of Mary, pointing not only to the star of Bethlehem, which guided the wise men to the place where she was with the divine child, but also indicating Mary as the star of the sea, Stella Maris. As we pass through this life, only the stormy oceans of time, we hopefully will seek guidance from this star. And so we should be in the boat with Peter, the church, whose main navigating point is the star of Mary, guiding the ship to the port of Christ. The morning star is also the star that precedes the morning sun. Mary preceded her son in time to prepare a worthy dwelling for his coming. Christ's coming is always predicated on Mary, whether it be in prayer or in the Blessed Sacrament or even at the end of time. We see Mary's eyes in the image are looking not at anything or anything, not at anything or anyone else in the icon, but to you. She gazes deep into your eyes with a tender yet sad look. As the mother of sorrows, she sees all the future suffering that she and her son would bear. She saw it at the Annunciation when she said yes to it. It can also be called a cradle pietà. Our Lady grieving not with the dead, but with the living, Christ in her arms. Although her head is inclined towards Christ, her eyes are looking out to us with compassion, as the aching members of Christ's mystical body sharing in his sufferings. This glance calls to mind the Salve Regina. Turn then, most gracious advocate, thine eyes of mercy towards us. By looking into her eyes, it is she who is communicating with you. It is she who is seeing your needs and wants, she who notices. This is the mother who had only to see, to notice that there was no wine at the wedding feast of Cana. And by a single word from her, our Lord performed the miracle that gave them the best wine. Whatever she sees, whatever misery in your heart, in your soul, whatever needs that are on your mind, written on your face, dare I say, even before you ask for help, just like the needs of the couple at the wedding, she goes to her son and she brings them to him. Those eyes are the eyes of a mother who offers perpetual help to all she sees before her in need. They are the eyes of the mediatrix of all graces, whose perpetual help always consists in mediating every request and bringing them to the feet of her divine Son. It was Our Lady's perpetual help at the foot of the cross that enabled St. John to be the only one of the 12 standing at the foot of the cross. And so it is that she enables us to stand and endure our crosses. And in speaking of the relationship between our crosses and our model co-redemptrix, Our Lady, St. Louis de Montfort says, "It is quite true that the most faithful servants of the Blessed Virgin, being also her greatest favorites, receive from her the greatest graces and favors of heaven, which are crosses. It is the servants of Mary, then, who carry these crosses with more ease, more merit, and more glory. The angels Michael and Gabriel are present both to the left and to the right, presenting the instruments of the Passion, not just to our Lord, but to Our Lady. But through Mary's eyes, these angels present these instruments to you. And she seems to ask what she asked at Fatima. Will you accept? Will you suffer with us so as to save souls?" She is presenting us with the opportunity to be many co-redeemers with Christ. We also see in the image, Saint Gabriel carries the cross and the nails of the Passion and is seen to be bowing on the same level as Mary, indicating how he bowed to her at the moment of the Incarnation. Saint Michael carries the sponge, the bowl of gall and vinegar, and the lance that pierced Christ's side. Both carry these instruments with veiled hands, indicating the holiness of the instruments of our redemption. Saint Michael also has a stripe on his sleeve, indicating his rank and authority among the angels. Even Our Lady's ear in the icon could have been covered, but it's not. It is exposed and turned towards you, listening, waiting, longing for you to ask what you need. Tell her your troubles, and she will offer you her perpetual help. We recall in Scripture the woman who cries out, saying to our Lord, "Blessed is the womb that bore you and the breast that nursed you." To which our Lord responds, "Blessed rather are those who hear the word of God and obey it." The smallness of Our Lady's mouth indicates that we as Our Lady's children must always be silent in order to hear the word of God, who speaks to us in the silence of our hearts. Our Lord's green tunic is a symbol of his humanity, and the golden brown tunic, a symbol of his divinity, the resurrected body. The red cincture indicates humanity itself, that it has been wrapped in his redemptive love. Our Lord in the icon is not looking at us, but looking away, not so much to the angel Gabriel, but almost past him, but to a point beyond the icon, perhaps to the passion itself, to the future reality of all the elect in heaven, who would enter into paradise by the price he would pay. Perhaps he's instructing us to meditate on his passion as he is. We can see in the crossed legs of Christ the image of the future crucifixion. His legs are crossed one over the other as they would be on the cross. The symbol of the sandal falling is his foot, off his foot, tells two stories. The first is that the falling sandal is a sign of his humility, which we hear in Scripture. Though he was in the form of God, he did not regard equality with God something to be grasped. Rather, he emptied himself, taking the form of a slave, coming in human likeness, and found human in appearance. The golden sandal falling off his foot is a symbol of his glory, his divine nature, which he conceals in order to take on human form. The other story goes that our Lord was given a vision of all that he would have to suffer as a child. And as the body has a natural repugnance to death, to the separation of the soul, he in reaction leapt into his mother's arms, as all children do when they're frightened, so fast that it is shown that the sandal is hanging off his foot. Mary was his comforter, as so she is to us. She takes the name of her spouse, who is also called the Comforter, the Holy Spirit. We should, like Christ, then, leap into her arms and place our cares into her hands. Here, God himself, as a child, showing us how to become children of Mary, totally reliant. Given all this, we should see to follow the Great Commission of Blessed Pope Pius IX. Make her known everywhere. So that is what we must do. Let us make her known everywhere. Let us place the image of her in our homes. There was once a time where this image was so common among Catholic homes, one of her titles was Mother of Catholic Homes. May we all revive that practice. As we could close tonight after Mass, we'll be praying in front of this beautiful icon of our Mother of Perpetual Help. This icon was touched to the original in Rome, and you will all have the opportunity to come up and venerate her image. Follow the example of Christ and leap into her arms. Place your hands in hers as he did, palms down in complete submission. Whatever it is, whatever your petition, whatever your requests, give it all to her, your mother, who will always help you in all things, perpetually. In the name of the Father, and of the Son, and of the Holy Ghost. Amen.
1: 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Our next sermon is entitled, Blessed Guy of Cortona.
3: June 26, Blessed Guy of Cortona, Confessor First Order. In the year 1211, when our Holy Father, St. Francis, was preaching in Cortona on his first missionary journey through Italy, a certain young man was so touched by his words that after the sermon, he entreated St. Francis to dine in his house. The saint accepted the invitation. When the young man learned further details about the newly founded order and witnessed the edifying conduct of the founder, he fell at his feet and begged for the habit of the order. The young man was Guy, or Giles, first born son of a distinguished family in Cortona. He had been reared in piety and virtue, was quite accomplished in the sciences. Francis directed him to distribute his wealth among the poor and gave him the holy habit in the parish church of Cortona in the presence of a great concourse of people. Then Francis chose a spot in the secluded valley near Cortona where, with the assistance of some devout persons, he built a poor convent. For a few months, the saint himself instructed Guy and several other novices there. At his departure, he entrusted to Father Sylvester's companion the direction of the novices, especially of young Guy, whose eminent holiness he foresaw. In fasting, prayer, and in all religious exercises, Guy evinced such perfection that he could be held up to the other novices as a model. He would have preferred to spend all his life in the holy seclusion of the convent, but when he was ordained to the priesthood, St. Francis commissioned him to go out and preach. For in accordance with the vocation of the order, he was to sanctify not only himself, but others as well. Filled with zeal for souls, Guy left his seclusion. His words had great influence over the hearts of sinners. His holy life edified everybody, and Almighty God confirmed his activities with extraordinary miracles. One time, Guy was quite ill with exhaustion, and nothing but water was at hand by way of medicine. Guy made the sign of the cross over it, and it became the most choice wine, which restored his health, and what was left over later healed the infirmities of others. After a most blessed and successful career, Almighty God announced to Guy in the 60th year of his life that his death was near at hand. St. Francis, who had long entered into heavenly bliss, appeared to him and said, "My son, after 3 days at 9 o'clock, I shall return and escort your soul to the eternal dwellings." His already decreasing strength then began to ebb rapidly. On the third day, he received the last sacraments with great devotion. And when the appointed hour arrived, he called out, "Behold our Holy Father Francis. Arise, let us go to meet him." With these words, he jubilantly surrendered his pure soul into the hands of his Maker. It was May 12, 1250. Upon receiving the news of his death, the people of Cortona came to get the precious remains of their fellow citizen in order to bury them in the parish church amid the festival, pealing of bells with palm branches in their hands and singing spiritual hymns. They transported the holy body in a long procession to the town. There the remains were entombed in the principal church. Many miracles were wrought through his intercession. After some time, enemies invaded the city. The church was pillared and the precious coffin containing the body was carried away, but the sacristan hastily wrapped the head in linen cloths and hid it well in a well near the church. At the end of 3 years, when the church was being restored, mysterious light radiated from the well. Upon investigation, the head was found, not even moistened by the water. Amid the jubilation of the entire town, it was again placed in the church. Benedict XIII approved a proper mass and office in honor of Blessed Guy for the Diocese of Cortona. Pope Innocent XII extended it to the entire Franciscan order. Concerning good example. consider that the proverb, actions speak louder than words, was verified in Blessed Guy. He was moved by the sermon of St. Francis, but he felt mightily drawn to follow his footsteps when he beheld his edifying life. The power of good example is easily explained. It awakens in the beholder's esteem and love for the virtue they behold exemplified before their eyes. Then, too, the example encourages them to practice a virtue which until then appeared too difficult to perform. Finally, one learns from example in what manner the virtue is to be practiced. Have you profited by the good example of others? 2, consider that one must avoid as much as possible the bad example given by others, because the saying that example draws applies also to them. In order not to see the bad example of the world, Blessed Guy would have preferred remaining in seclusion. We who are so weak and have even greater need to avoid seeing such example. But when you come upon bad example which you cannot avoid, let it serve as a warning, so that good may result instead of harm. Have you done this up to the present time, or have you rather used the bad example of others to excuse your own faults? Have you yourself perhaps given bad example to others? 3, consider how Blessed Guy edified the world by means of his good example. We are obliged to set a good example to others. Our Lord admonishes us to do this in his Sermon on the Mount. Quote, so let your light shine before men that they may see your good works and glorify your Father who is in heaven. Matthew 5:16. Tertiaries are bound to good example in a special way by the rule which prescribes they should endow to set a good example to others. Try to do that as Blessed Guy did, without any desire for honor, but purely out of love for God and your neighbor. Then you too will partake of the glory of Blessed Guy. Prayer of the Church. O God, who didn't give us Blessed Guy, your confessor, as a model of religious perfection and a zealous preacher of the divine word, we beseech you, grant us through his intercession the grace that by good works we may set a good example to our fellow men, through Christ our Lord. Amen. Blessed Guy of Cortona, pray for us.
1: We hope you enjoyed that sermon entitled Blessed Guy of Cortona. Our next sermon is entitled, Our Lady of Perpetual Succor, Trust in Her for Help.
4: In the name of the Father, and of the Son, and of the Holy Ghost, amen. Today, June 27th, the Church gives us a special day to honor Our Lady of Perpetual Help. Now, the Church tells us that with attention and confidence should we unceasingly call upon Mary, our loving protectress. Now the Church gives us this one day to honor our Blessed Mother in her perpetual help, that is her constant help and her constant desire to help us, not simply because she's our mother, but because we're her children. But Our Lady wants us to invoke her help. This is why St. Bonaventure tells us she seeks for those who approach her devoutly and with reverence, for she loves, nourishes, and adopts those as her children. St. Alphonsus says, the compassion of Mary is poured out on everyone who asks it, even though it be sought by no other prayer than the Hail Mary. So today we honor this help, this constant and perpetual help that Mary is so willing to give us, only if we are totally devoted to her. But I'll give an example that St. Luke gives. In fact, the reason I want to draw on St. Luke is because he is the one who actually wrote the icon of Our Lady of Perpetual Help. And that's the icon that I have here below the statue of the Sacred Heart of our Lord. Now, of course, St. Luke was a native of Antioch and a Gentile and the only non-Jewish writer of the Gospels. He was a follower of St. Paul and was converted by his preaching. St. Paul tells us that by profession, St. Luke was a doctor. But he was inspired by the Holy Ghost to write the Gospel of St. Luke and also the Acts of the Apostles. But it is this Gospel, the Gospel of St. Luke, that gives us the most complete and accurate picture of our Blessed Mother and Our Lady's relationship with God. Through him, we're given the account of the Annunciation of the Archangel Gabriel to Mary, the Visitation to Elizabeth, the Magnificat, the Nativity of our Lord, his Presentation, the Finding of the Child Jesus in the Temple, all the joyful mysteries of the Rosary. And it is church tradition, as I had said, that St. Luke had spoken with Our Lady. And this is how we came to the knowledge of Our Lady. And by speaking with Our Lady, he developed a tremendous devotion and love for her. That's where he got the gospel, and he was able to speak and write about our Blessed Mother so well. Now, tradition tells us that he wrote what the Eastern Rites call Draw, the icon of Our Lady of Perpetual Help. And he did this while Mary was still living in Jerusalem. Now, when he wrote this icon, or when Eastern monks write icons or draw them, what they do is they spend much time in prayer and fasting, doing all kinds of penances. The reason for this is to merit grace so that they can be speaking to God, and so that God gives them the exact picture they need in order to portray either the mystery or the image of the saint that they are wishing to draw. Now, this art is especially done to convey a message. Now, when Our Lady saw this beautiful icon that St. Luke had written, she said, "My grace will accompany this icon," and she personally blessed it. This icon represents the redemption of man through our Lord's passion and death, which was all done in the presence of our Blessed.

0: from life of sin. This is brought through devotion to our Blessed Mother and devotion to the Passion of Christ. So if we're truly devoted to Our Lady, if we truly entrust ourselves to her, we pray to her, we put our trust, our confidence, and we have a special devotion to her, then she will also be our help. This is why she is the Mother of Perpetual Help. So it is through her merits at standing at the foot of the cross for sinners, that's us, that we are encouraged to seek her perpetual help. In the name of the Father, and of the Son, and of the Holy Ghost. Amen.
1: We hope you enjoyed that sermon entitled, Our Lady of Perpetual Succor, Trust in Her for Help. Our next sermon is entitled, Fear Sin, Not Death.
2: Praise be Jesus and Mary. Today's gospel passage from Mark chapter 5 raises the all-important question about life and death, more specifically, life after death. A synagogue official named Jairus approaches Jesus, falls at his feet, and pleads that his daughter be healed, who is already at the point of death. Jesus agrees to do so. On the way to the official's house, news reaches them that the girl has already died. It's too late. Or was it? Jesus tells Jairus, "Do not be afraid, just have faith. The child is not dead, but asleep." Not dead, but asleep. How could that be? St. Jose Maria Escrivá, he explains it this way. It is as though Jesus were saying, she is dead for you, but sleeping for me. Having arrived at the bedside of the official's daughter, Jesus takes hold of her hand, lifeless, commands her, Talitha cum, little girl, I say to arise. And immediately she rose, full of life, to the astonishment and joy of all. Death affects all of us, we know. It's a fact of life. It reaches us sooner or later. It's a sobering truth that we must face and experience personally. It's probably one of the most difficult things to really admit, think about. And this is understandable if we choose not to think about it. For we all desire to live, and not just for a time, but forever. We desire to live always. God made us that way. He is the one that desires that we live and live forever. As today's first reading from Wisdom chapter 1, chapters 1 and 2, we heard, God did not make death. He formed man to be imperishable, gave him an immortal spiritual soul, but also the body too, to remain united with the soul always. Death entered this world of ours only because Adam and Eve turned their backs on life, God himself, the author of life. That's what you get when you turn your back on God, death. And that was at the instigation of the devil, the murderer from the beginning. Again, the Book of Wisdom informs us, but by the envy of the devil, death entered the world, and they who belong to his company experience it, particularly the second death, which is the true death, you could say, spiritual death, the eternal death of hell. Thankfully, with the coming of Christ and with his triumph on the cross, his resurrection, death no longer has the last

0: word over us. For those who follow Christ, death is not a dead end, but a passageway to eternal life and glory in heaven. St. Paul states, since we believe that Jesus died and rose again, even so, through Jesus, God will bring with him those who have fallen asleep. In early Christians, they referred to those who died in the Lord, you know, with that faith in him, the sleepers. Jesus himself promises us, he who believes in me, though he die, yet shall he live. And whoever lives and believes in me shall never die. So death, the separation of the soul from the body, is only temporary. On the last day, there will be the reunion of the body and soul, the resurrection. Resurrection unto glory for those who are justified, who died in the grace and friendship of God, experienced the resurrection to glory. And then there's the resurrection to unto condemnation, that unending spiritual death of the reprobate, the condemned. Bodily death in itself is a physical evil, you know that. But the spiritual death of the soul through unrepentant mortal sin is truly the greatest of evils, the true evil. Again, St. Jose Maria Escrivá comments on this. Don't forget, my child, he says, that for you on earth there's but one evil, which you must fear and avoid with the grace of God, sin. Would that people feared sin as much as they fear death today. They fear losing their lives with a certain reasonableness to that. But unreasonably, you could say, give little or no thought or concern for their souls, where they will be after this life. St. John of the Cross says, the lack of God is the death of the soul. With this in mind, we can understand and appreciate why the saints did all they could to avoid sin, especially mortal sin, like the youthful St. Dominic Savio, with his well-known model, death rather than sin. We should all be able to make that model our own. I'd rather die than sin. But should anyone have the great misfortune of falling into mortal sin and that consequent spiritual death of the soul, all is not lost, of course. Our Lord gave us the remedy for that, to regain that supernatural life. And that, of course, is that beautiful sacrament of reconciliation, penance, confession. As Jesus assures us in the Divine Mercy revelations, we're so like a decaying corpse, so that from a human standpoint, there would be no hope of restoration and everything would already be lost. It is not so with God. The miracle of divine mercy restores that soul in full. So we too, like the saints, would do well to encounter our Lord, our merciful Savior, in confession, in the confessional, frequently and joyfully. In a certain sense, the whole life of the Christian, our lives here on earth, is but a preparation for death. Not for death in itself, of course, but preparation for a happy and holy death. Preparation for eternity. So that death might be that passage from this valley of tears to the everlasting joys of heaven. And for that to be the case for us, a valuable spiritual help is to keep before our minds the reality of death. the shortness of life, the length of eternity. You could say the length of eternity. And that's why, yeah, we see the saints depicted at times with this goal, you know, like St. Francis behind me, kind of stepping on that skull. Death has no hold on him or any one of us. If we are clinging to Christ, our life. But to keep before our minds the reality of death and where we'll be in eternity, and there can only be two places, we need to always remember that. It's either heaven or hell. Only two places. And the determination of that place where we will be depends upon how we are with God at the moment of death. The state of the soul at that moment depends largely in part on how we lived our lives here on earth. The day-to-day decisions that we make to live either for our Lord or for our own selfish desires. To live for heaven or to live for this world. The choice is ours. And given the fact that death could come at any time for us, we are of accidents, people dying every day. We should never think that that could never happen to us. We pray that we'll always be prepared for death. Could come any time. We'd be wise to make sure we're always ready for that moment. That our decision be always clear, firm, with no uncertainty for second guesses. The decision for God, for heaven, for life, for eternal life. And then let us live each and every day accordingly. Praise be Jesus and Mary.
1: 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Our final sermon for today is entitled Icon of Motherly Care.
2: Today we celebrate the feast of Our Lady of Perpetual Help, and in a special way we honor her image, which shows to each one of us the great care and love Our Lady has for us as a mother. This image, which is painted or written, since it's an icon, icons are written, not painted, since icon is written between the 12th and the 15th century, and it was brought to Rome by a very pious merchant who died there in Rome. And it was his final will and testament that this image be honored in the Holy City. The image was entrusted to the Augustinians and placed in the Church of San Mateo, which is in between the Church of St. John Lateran and the Basilica of St. Mary Major. And for centuries, pilgrims would come and present their petitions to Our Lady of Perpetual Help in this beautiful icon and receive many miracles, both of body and soul. As a matter of fact, there was a glass case full of crutches and different signs of the different healings. And people would bring different gifts in thanksgiving for their cures, both of body and soul. So for centuries, this place, this church of San Mateo, entrusted to the Augustinians, was a place of great pilgrimage for people coming before the icon for Lady Perpetual Help. In 1812, the French sacked Rome, and the church of San Mateo was destroyed. Yet the image was preserved and was taken to another town by some Augustinian hermits. In the late 1800s, about the year 1869, the Redemptorists, who had established a monastery on the grounds where the old church of San Mateo stood, or used to stand, went to Pope Pius IX and asked that the image of Our Lady Perpetual Help be brought back to its original home, be brought back to its place between St. John Lateran and St. Mary Major. Pius IX, who as a child went to the Church of San Mateo and adored and honored and venerated this icon, saw this as the will of God, and right there and then in his office wrote on a piece of paper that the Augustinians were to give this image, this icon, to the Redemptorists. So you can imagine the Redemptorist superior going straight to the monastery of the Augustinians and handing them this little piece of paper saying, give us your icon. Now, of course, Pius IX said that they were supposed to give an icon in return of a similar kind or even better. So, you know, it's restitution. But anyhow, holy theft. Anyhow, so the Redemptorists bring the image, the icon of Our Lady Perpetual Help to the Church of St. Alphonsus, which, as I mentioned, stood in the place where the Church of San Mateo had stood. And there, again, became a great place of refuge and solace for all those who sought the help of our Heavenly Mother. Now, with icons, it's very important that we realize that everything has symbolism, from the color to the position of the characters, etc. So just a few things about the image here. First of all, we notice that there are two angels on either side. So the angels are Saint Michael and Saint Gabriel. Saint Michael and Saint Gabriel, they hold in their hands the instruments of our Lord's passion. So we see the spear and the sponge and the nails on the left, and then the cross on the right. We also notice that the angels aren't holding this in their hands. They have a little veil that they hold these instruments of the passion with. They don't hold it directly in their hands. And so this shows a great reverence that we ought to have for the instruments of our Lord's passion. Then we notice that our Lord is looking at the instruments of the passion. Also, too, if we look at his face, the different commentators on the icon say that the high forehead and the mature features of the child Jesus show and point to his divinity. His small body, right, as an infant, shows to the weakness of his humanity, right? Our Lord, in his humanity and his weakness, runs to his mother as he sees the prophecy being presented to him of his passion and death by these two angels. He runs to his mother. Yet we see that our Lord accepts the will of his Father. And that's represented by, on his right foot, the sandal coming off. A Redemptorist priest who's familiar with some of the Eastern tradition says that the taking off of one shoe, right, was a sign of submission, right? And so this shows our Lord is submissive to the will of his Father and enduring his passion and death for our salvation. We also see our Lord clinging to the hand of his mother with both hands, showing us that we ought to have the same recourse to our Heavenly Mother, we who are members of the mystical body of Christ. Finally, we see Our Lady isn't looking at her son. She's looking at us with eyes full of compassion and love to invite us to come to her with all of our needs, both of body and soul, to receive her motherly aid. Another thing we notice are the different colors. We see that the main color of Our Lady's dress, not her veil and her cloak, but the dress that she's wearing is red. Now, in the East, in the Byzantine Empire, a red gown was reserved for the Empress alone. And so in this image, we see Mary as the Queen of Heaven, not just by her crown, but by the very gown that she is wearing beneath her cloak and veil. Then we see that the angels have a red garment because they hold the images of, or the instruments of, our Lord's passion. Then we notice that Mary's cloak and her veil are a sort of bluish purple, right? Now, this is important because this bluish purple comes from the mix between red and blue. Blue in the Eastern icons represents heaven. Red represents martyrdom. So in Our Lady's cloak, we see her two great titles of Mary, Queen of Heaven, and Queen of Martyrs. Mary, Queen of Heaven by the blue, and Queen of Martyrs by the red. They come together, and they're both united perfectly in Our Lady. Again, Mary's eyes look to us with great compassion, great love, but also with great peace. So often the greatest part, the greatest trial of our sufferings is the lack of peace in our hearts. And so Mary, Our Lady of Perpetual Help, shows us the serenity of her soul in accepting the sufferings of her seven sorrows, where she earned the title of Queen of Martyrs. As she stood beneath the cross of Christ, she gives us a share of her peace and serenity of soul and accepting the will of God. And so that we can say with her, be it done unto me according to thy word, with perfect peace of soul, which will help us not only persevere in doing the will of God, no matter what it costs us, but it will help us to merit a very high place in heaven, a place reserved for those who embrace generously the cross of her Son and follow Our Lady along the way of the cross. So as we celebrate this feast of this beautiful icon given to Holy Mother the Church and to each one of us, let us take to heart that Mary is a mother of perpetual help, not a limited time offer, but perpetual help, not just in the big things, but even the small things and everything in between. And if we go to her with the confidence of a child that our Lord shows us in running to her in time of trial, we will experience her help, her love, and her care. And she will lead us to her Son. In the name of the Father, and of the Son, and of the Holy Ghost, amen.

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3: 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In fact, that's not love. That's just self-centeredness. 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I myself will suffer and take up the cross that you might flourish. 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He was willing to die so the good in us might flourish even into eternal life. 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
10: 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In the name of the Father, and of the Son, and of the Holy Spirit. Amen. O dear protector, St. Anthony, on this day we direct our fervent prayer to you, asking you to hear us and to intercede for us. 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We are the needy poor, the afflicted, and sinners who come to you for help and grace. Therefore, speak on our behalf to that child whom you hold in your arms, and we are sure of being heard. Amen.
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3: May the holy names of Jesus and Mary be blessed now and forever. 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Jake Kraft here with my co-host, Sarah Kane. And if you can believe it, it's Friday once again. 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
4: How about that?
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4: Wow. It just keeps on happening.
3: It just keeps on happening week after week, just like the sun comes up each day. Glory be to God.
4: Yes, although I will warn people listening that next Friday, we actually won't be here in preparation for the July 4th holiday. We will have a special pre-recorded episode for those who are listening on the radio or via podcast, but not on YouTube. Mm-hmm. So that's something to sort of keep in mind. So it'll be our last Friday episode for a little bit in a certain sense here, Jake.
3: Well, no, that just means that next week we get to celebrate Friday early on a Thursday. We get an anticipated Friday.
4: There you go.
3: Let's put it that way. Because, yes. And it'll have
4: An anticipatory episode.
3: Yes, exactly. Okay. And we'll have the extra special episode on Friday for Independence Day. We'll be observing the Independence Day holiday, and we'll be talking a little bit about patriotism and piety and lots of great stuff, and America specifically, of course, because God bless America. It's her birthday. It's her 250th birthday this year and coming up next week. So really great opportunity. So stay tuned for that. Again, not on YouTube, so no video component to it, but it will be on podcast, and you can hear it live on the radio if you happen to be not sleeping in the way that Sarah and I will be on that Friday.
4: Exactly.
3: At least we probably will be. Maybe not that late. We'll see. But in any case, we are with
4: Past
3: you on
4: five.
3: A Friday today. Yes. And we'll be talking a little bit about the consistory that opened today in Rome. Pope Leo and his extraordinary consistory of cardinals. He had one back in January. Set up another one to happen here in June, and that's opening today. And then we've got a couple other news items to cover, some very interesting news coming out of the Supreme Court yesterday.
4: Yes.
3: We'll definitely cover those stories. And then we also have some really interesting saints today, a whole wide range. We'll touch on a couple. We've got the great St. Vigilius of Trent, who you've probably never heard of, but he's got a great, really inspiring martyrdom story, a great missionary bishop. And we'll mention Saints John and Paul, who are mentioned in the Mass. So they have a great importance in the early Roman Church. And, of course, a shout-out to Saint Jose Maria Escriba. I know here in Buffalo we've got a local chapter of Opus Dei. They're good friends of the network here. They are celebrating a big Mass today in honor of his feast, so we'll mention him as well. But lots to talk about there, and, of course, the consistory and much more news. So we should probably get started, right, Sarah, on this Friday?
4: Let's get into it.
3: Let's begin our day with prayer. In the name of the Father, and of the Son, and of the Holy Spirit. Amen.
4: Amen.
3: O Jesus, through the Immaculate Heart of Mary, I offer you my prayers, works, joys, and sufferings of this day.
4: For all the intentions of your Sacred Heart, in union with the Holy Sacrifice of the Mass throughout the world.
3: For the salvation of souls.
4: The reparation of sins.
3: The reunion of all Christians.
4: And in particular, for the intentions of the Holy Father this month.
3: Amen. Amen. Let us pray. We beseech you, Almighty God, that on this feast day we may have the double joy of celebrating Blessed John and Paul, true brothers, who obtained eternal glory through one faith and one martyrdom.
4: Through Jesus Christ, thy Son, our Lord, who liveth and reigneth with thee in the unity of the Holy Spirit, God, world without end.
3: Amen.
4: Amen.
3: In the name of the Father, and of the Son, and of the Holy Spirit. Amen.
4: Amen. And here is your morning news brief. The Supreme Court handed the Trump administration two major immigration victories yesterday, clearing the way for officials to end temporary protected status, or TPS, for nationals of Haiti and Syria, and upholding the government's authority to turn back some asylum seekers before they physically reach U.S. soil. A federal judge in Massachusetts yesterday struck down key portions of President Donald Trump's executive order seeking to create a federal voter eligibility database. Vice President J.D. Vance said talks with Iran have already produced breakthroughs, including a direct communication channel between CENTCOM and the Iranian military to avert future conflicts. A landmark First Amendment case over abortion pill reversal opened for trial in the California Superior Court this week. The state is seeking nearly $20 million in penalties against Heartbeat International, a pro-life nonprofit that operates crisis pregnancy centers. Venezuela's health ministry has raised the earthquake death toll to at least 235. Please do pray for all of those affected and the repose of the souls of those who died. Foreign Minister Gideon Sa'ar of Israel is requesting the Israeli government to officially recognize the Armenian genocide. Several Pennsylvania Catholic dioceses are urging the faithful to contact lawmakers and oppose HB 2632, legislation they say would jeopardize access to Catholic education for thousands of students. But before we get to all of that and much more, I believe we have some interesting and less talked about saints today.
3: Yes, indeed. Let's start with a little shout out here to Saints John and Paul, who we mentioned in our prayer at the start of the show, because they are significant martyrs for the Roman Church, and they're mentioned in the canon of the Mass, in the communicantes of the Mass. So they were considered important enough to be mentioned along other lists of great martyrs and saints, some of the early popes and so on and so forth. Of course, the apostles.
4: Other brothers, like,
3: Yes, indeed.
4: Cosmas and Damian, right?
3: Yes, they're one of these great little pairs of brother saints.
4: I've never said Mass, so I'm kind of going through it in my head, but,
3: And in a lot of course, if you're attending the Novus Ordo, there's multiple different Eucharistic prayers, these alternative forms of the used to be just the one canon of the Mass for the Eucharistic prayer. So you might not always hear their names mentioned in many of those newer prayers, but the old Mass in the communicantes, you would hear them and you'd hear them listed alongside these other great names and see John, Paul, aren't those already apostles? No, these are different ones. These are different John and Paul. And the traditional account says that they were brothers and officials in the household of the daughter of the Emperor Constantine, and that they were put to death by order of Julian eventually. And because of the many miracles that occurred at their tomb. Yes. Because of the many miracles that occurred at their tomb, this execution was actually kind of done in secret. This secret persecution, their death became public. And it allegedly led to even the conversion of the judge who had sentenced them to death because so many miracles occurred at their tomb. So they're considered maybe the last to have been executed in Rome for refusing to worship idols. Because, again, after Julian the Apostate tries to bring Rome back to paganism, that Rome, after his reign, eventually begins to just fully embrace the Catholic faith. Of course, there's still more conflicts, there's heresies and so on and so forth, but they're essentially, they may have been the last martyrs of that old Roman paganism persecution.
4: Isn't it kind of cool, though, that for Rome, it went from being this, I don't know, this vehicle of sort of debauchery, mm-hmm. right, and polytheism, to being such a vehicle of the faith.
3: Yes.
4: You know, it became indistinguishable, like Rome from Christianity in a sort of political sense, mm-hmm. you know? And so that's how it traveled. And I've heard some people, including some larger political figures, argue against any sort of integralism and against any sort of Christian civilization. I remember hearing an Erasmus lecture against Christian civilization, saying that it basically we should only understand Christianity and Christ on a very individual level, mm-hmm. and like without. But I think that's just so, firstly, ahistorical, but also erroneous theologically. But, you know, you would want everything to sort of be a vehicle of the faith. You would want that your nation, your community, all to have that integrated understanding of the not only the moral code on a practical level, but mm-hmm. also the spiritual truth. And when we kind of, when we look back into the early church, you see that conversion of Rome, you see the good that something that was so harmful can actually do.
3: It sounds like you're teasing our 4th of July episode next week, Sarah, with that.
4: Accidentally.
3: Explication. Yes. all these things do work together, sometimes in ways we don't even expect. But yes, exactly. And the reason for St. Peter going to Rome is exactly for that reason, that the Roman Empire has this special place in history as a political entity, as this temporal entity that needs to be converted. And it's the conversion, efforts of Constantine to make the faith public and allow it to spread. And eventually it becomes, that's how you become a Roman citizen, is to be baptized. So in essence, I mean, that's how in a way, Rome becomes this temporal example of what the kingdom of heaven is, where by baptism you can become a citizen of the church. By baptism, you become a citizen of Rome. So that is why Rome and the church are inextricably linked today. And that's why even when, you know, in our thinking, we'd say, well, if the Pope is the head of the church, then where the Pope is, that's where the church should be. But there was a whole big deal where the Pope was not in Rome. And that's why St. Catherine Siena would write to him privately, but privately begging him to return to Rome. You're hurting the church by not being in Rome. Rome is essential. Rome is central to all of this. It is all linked together. So this stuff all works together for a reason.
4: And I would argue that Rome kind of lived in a certain sense way longer than a lot of historians like Gibbons and so on would say, mm-hmm. Through the Justinian Code.
3: Yes.
4: And so this understanding of law, of constitution, mm-hmm. Being sort of written in nature, and that we can sort of infer what God wants from it, passed through time and through a specific political vehicle. Anyway, I know we're getting way off topic.
3: That's all right. Well, since John and Paul are great now, yes, because they act as a lead-in to Saints Peter and Paul, of course, a different Paul,
4: right,
3: but Saints Peter and Paul and their great relationship with Rome, where they both die. So we'll talk more about that on Monday on their feast day. But it's all linking together, and it all plays this role in the development of how the church spreads. And a big part of it is because of the Roman Empire. So we've got these two great martyrs who were probably the last to die under the persecution of Roman paganism specifically. And that's why they're so highly honored. In fact, I saw a note here that in England in the 13th century, they listed it as high enough of a feast where you were actually required to go to Mass before work on that day. It wasn't such a holy day of obligation that you couldn't, that you had to abstain from physical labor, from servile labor, but you still had to go to Mass before work on that feast. So
4: Okay. That's
3: the significance of it.
4: I prefer the days in which you don't have to go to work.
3: Exactly. We like those big holy days. So. But I do want to also tell the story here of St. Vigilius of Trent, because he's got just a great martyrdom story here.
4: Go ahead, no doubt.
3: Yes. He was born to a Roman noble family in the mid-4th century. His mother and his brothers are also saints, so runs in the family. Makes it a lot easier to be saintly, I suppose, as you've said, Sarah, when you've got mm-hmm. all these saints as relatives. But he's very pious himself. As a young man, he goes and studies in Athens, and he becomes friends with St. John Chrysostom. So all your family is saints, and he's friends with St. John Chrysostom. That really helps, doesn't it? But
4: yeah, it doesn't seem exactly fair.
3: Sure.
4: I mean, I'm not trying to disparage my own friends, but I'm just saying they should step up a little bit.
3: The company you keep is important. It is important.
4: Yeah.
3: But some of the company that Vigilius goes on to keep is anything but friendly to the faith, and we'll see that's how he ends up as a martyr. But he returns to Trent, and there in Trent, he's acclaimed as bishop by the people. And St. Ambrose himself might have actually consecrated him as bishop. In any case, the Pope thought this was, acceptable and allowed him to become bishop. He said, well, the people want him, and this is seems like a good pastoral choice to make. So it's, to us, it might seem, wait, the people voted for a bishop? Is this evil synodality and rearing its ugly head? No, this was just, this has often happened at the time, is that people really wanted this great holy man to be bishop. And the Pope said, yeah, he is a good choice. Well-educated, very pious, friends with St. John Chrysostom. That's a good endorsement. And so he becomes bishop. Again, might have been consecrated by St. Ambrose himself. And St. Ambrose definitely wrote Vigilius this long advisory letter that particularly emphasized opposition to usury and opposition to the practice of Christians marrying heathens. So he said, no, none of those mixed marriages. It's dangerous for the Christian. And Vigilius successfully converted the Arian heretics in his diocese. Again, Arianism is a big problem at that time. So he successfully converts them and almost entirely eradicates paganism in the area. But the pagans who are remaining are pretty fierce, and several of his priests are martyred by them. And it's said that Vigilius expressed holy envy for his martyred priests, that he wished he could be like them. He could be a great martyr like them. And that's, I love that phrase, that there's you can have this holy envy for the great efforts of these saints and martyrs. And on this day in 405, he's celebrating Holy Mass near Lake Garda in Italy, amongst some of the last remaining pagans in his diocese. And so he celebrates Holy Mass, but then he casts their statue of Saturn into the river Sarca. And as a result, they grow furious, they rise up against him, and they stone him to death. So he is rewarded for his holy envy, yes, with martyrdom. And he is regarded as the first saint to be canonized by an official papal declaration. So he wasn't just acclaimed as a saint locally, and then the Pope later on, it's accepted by virtue of this longstanding veneration or something like that. He was probably the first one to be officially canonized by a declaration by the Pope. And his relics rest in Trent in the cathedral. So great story of a really truly pious and noble bishop who went the whole way and was rewarded again for that. I love that phrase, holy envy for his martyred priests.
4: Yeah, and I do appreciate the warning against people marrying non-Christians. Can I just say that? I realize it's politically incorrect today, even within the church, or at least within people who go to church who consider themselves to be Catholic. But there are a lot of people who are like, well, why can't I marry this person and then engage in sort of like a slow conversion and hope they come over? And like, it's kind of a noble intent, you know?
3: It hasn't worked in the past.
4: No.
3: And we've told the examples of many saints where you had this Catholic princess or this Catholic noble who was married to a pagan king, and sometimes it was simply for political reasons, but great, great results came from it because the conversion effort worked. But there's this warning that
4: it's less likely to work. You know, that's the thing. It's like you really are kind of fighting uphill.
3: Exactly.
4: Whereas if you were to marry someone who shares your faith, then you should be working together the entire time to get each other to heaven.
3: Mm-hmm.
4: Like your marriage understanding is kind of, forgive me, if anyone's offended there, but it's a little bit distorted if that's not your purpose.
3: Yeah.
4: Because your purpose, one of your purposes in coming together in marriage is to bring each other into heaven. That's
3: mm-hmm.
4: And so if one of you isn't doing that, then you're kind of impoverished.
3: Yes.
4: And that's one of the reasons why I would just kind of warn.
3: And that's why to this day the church still has to grant special permission. They have to say, okay, is this situation one where there's clearly this commitment to, again, the kids are definitely going to be raised as Catholic, the faith is strong, and there's a good opportunity here, there's an openness, as opposed to, this Catholic wants to get married to a non-Catholic, but seems to have no discernible intention of having a Catholic marriage and family. Well, that's concerning. That's why even to this day, again, even though we have these modern concepts of, it should work, just married and, grow together and convert and get along, type of thing. The church still says, no, you have to actually seek permission for it, and for a good reason. And it goes all the way back. This is a very constant concern of the church for the salvation of souls and for the raising of children in the faith. So we can see it all the way back here to St. Vigilius. So a good example to us, and a good example that it's coming from true zeal for souls, true zeal for conversion and care for those under your authority, which, as Vigilius shows, it's not just the Christians who he's concerned about. He has to care for the heretics in his diocese. He has to care for the pagans in his diocese. He's their shepherd, too. That's the power of the bishop of a diocese, is that he is responsible for everyone under his care. Great, grave responsibility. So,
4: which is why so many of them didn't want it.
3: Yes, exactly. Oftentimes you see these stories. Say, I'm reminded of St. Martin of Tours, one of my favorites, my patron, that he was acclaimed bishop by his people. They said, we want you as bishop. He tried to hide in a bush and was betrayed because a goose started honking and betrayed his position. So now it became a tradition to eat goose on his feast day in honor of the goose that got him Bishop of Tours. So a really amazing example there. But St. Vigilius, probably similar. Probably didn't expect to be made bishop, but the people
4: imagine
3: wanted
4: he
3: it,
4: wanted so. To kill and eat that goose, too.
3: Yes, exactly. He probably did. I wouldn't be surprised. Oh, you're going to make me bishop? Okay, we'll use you as the main course for my consecration feast, perhaps.
4: There you go.
3: But
4: little
3: in any case,
4: dark,
3: yes,
4: but yes.
3: And again, but, one more shout out to also St. Jose Maria Escriba. We're out of time to be able to talk about him too much, but for especially some of our friends in the network who I was just meeting yesterday, happy feast day to those celebrating him as well.
4: Absolutely. And I want to remind you that you are listening to Rise Right on the Station of the Cross, Catholic Media Network. 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
4: 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Host Father Robert McTague will be dedicating today's episode of Let's Talk About This to the devastating report about the young girls who were victimized in Britain for decades and who were denied justice. 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
3: Yes, indeed. And Sarah, in our last few minutes here on this segment, let's just update people on where we're at with this extraordinary consistory of cardinals that's happening today. It's I think it happens over the course of a couple days usually. And there was one back in January, which was before we actually, you know, began our show, because we began on the first on February 2nd.
4: February 2nd.
3: Yes.
4: Mm-hmm.
3: So we weren't able to cover it as it happened, but it was set up to have another one. And he seems to want these frequently. And overall, the understanding of that has been pretty positive, because Pope Francis rarely held these things, and it was reported that a lot of cardinals felt like they never got a chance to know each other, meet each other, really understand each other as this full college of cardinals, especially there being so many of them from all around the world. And so the fact that Pope Leo apparently wants to have these pretty regularly was taken with, you know, some enthusiasm. But apparently there's also some concern, and I think, you know, understandably so here, there's some cardinals have spoken out anonymously to the Pillar saying that they're a little frustrated at times with how it's being organized, because it's still being organized kind of the way that Pope Francis started doing these consistories, which was not the traditional way, where there's a lot of these small groups where it's not big, wide open discussion, and there's only a short time for each cardinal to be able to speak. So they're not a big fan of the format. One curial cardinal told the Pillar, "It all feels like it was organized by an HR department." And oof, I feel that pain. And it doesn't shock me with, you know, the bureaucratic running of the Vatican and the Curia, but it seems like they're a little bit, some of them at least are a little disappointed in that formatting. But Pope Leo actually mentioned that. He said, he had a comment to say that he recognizes that some of the cardinals might not feel entirely comfortable or aren't big fans of the format. And he said, essentially, just bear with us. We're going to try and get through this. And if you have other concerns that you don't even get to, basically email me, is what he said, which struck me as really funny. You know, like, oh, if we don't get to it during this Teams call, you know, you can email me.
4: I have Pope Leo's email address.
3: Yes.
4: As
3: can
4: well,
3: we reach out?
4: Yeah.
3: The thing is,
4: we at Rise Right have a few things.
3: Yes. And
4: like to say.
3: What I do like is that he basically, you know, said this in some of his opening remarks, is that, you know, he wants input, and he wants especially the guidance of the cardinals and the bishops. Mm-hmm. But what I did appreciate, and it's, you know, you and I have mentioned many times how frustrating it is to keep having to hear the words and the phrase synodal, synod on synodality, synodal mm-hmm. church, and how annoying that is when, you know, it seems like this. Totally, yeah. this new novelty phrasing of it.
4: Annoyed.
3: Exactly.
4: Yes.
3: Because, again, synods have always existed. We've talked about that. But this new concept, especially, I got to say it, especially under the previous pontificate, seemed like it was heading in a very bad direction. And we've seen some very, I mean, Synod Group 9, I think Father McTague was just recording an episode about that. And it's this great concern. Pope Leo mentioned that. He mentioned that specifically in one of his remarks. He said that synodality has been interpreted as a diminishment of authority. But in reality, it helps to understand more deeply what authority really means and to build communion and to safeguard and to advance the path of the church. And a lot of his other remarks on this emphasize that, you know, he's accepting his primacy as Peter, his authority as Peter. He just wants advice from the College of Cardinals and from the bishops and wants to, you know, hear what people have to say before he expresses, you know, makes a decision for the good of the church, which I disagree with that.
4: With respect to the Holy Father, mm-hmm. it does seem like he's kind of still finding his stride.
3: Yeah.
4: Like he's kind of finding what works for him and what doesn't, and he's sort of gradually migrating from the decisions made under Pope Francis.
3: I think so.
4: And
3: too.
4: So it kind of does seem like he sort of has received, inherited, if you like, mm-hmm. Some of these things from Pope Francis. He's not willing to just go, okay, I'm going to throw this out, I'm going to go back towards what was quote, original, you know, yeah. and doing so. Kind of makes a statement.
3: Yes.
4: So instead he's like, let's go ahead and try this, see if it works, mm-hmm. and then gradually move to whatever, quote, my way is.
3: Yeah.
4: But one of the things that I do like is the fact that when it comes to an understanding of actual hierarchy, he's actually been consistent. And that goes all the way back to, like, his vestments.
3: Yep.
4: Right?
3: Yep.
4: You know, the symbolism of his primacy, mm-hmm. he's actually been very kind of stalwart on. Hasn't really allowed others to kind of, I don't know if you want to say speak on his behalf so much. And so he really has taken more of an authoritative role without seeming dictatorial.
3: Yes.
4: Like I get that he is, you know, kind of like a monarch.
3: Well, and this
4: I get
3: the,
4: that, but, you know.
3: Yeah, and this is, again, I can't say, you know, let's just say that as an example, under mm-hmm. Pope Francis, there was a big book published called The Dictator Pope. With all due respect to Pope Francis, that book was published under him for certain reasons. And what Pope Leo ended his homily to start the consistory today with was that in helping me in the exercise of the Petri ministry, you will find in me one who asks, not commands. Moreover, the authority of primacy belongs to the one who listens and only then leads, to the one who learns and only then teaches, always following the one and only teacher, which he makes clear earlier in the homily is of course, our Lord. And may the intercession of the holy apostles, Peter and Paul, accompany us. So I think he's making pretty clear that he's basically saying, I don't want to, you know, to reject you outright, which is, you know, a comforting message, especially to anyone who felt maybe a little ignored.
4: I want to hear you, but also, you know,
3: exactly.
4: But also then exercise judgment.
3: Yes.
4: So, yeah.
3: We'll be right back after this break.
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3: Well, Welcome back to Rise Right on the Station of the Cross Catholic Media Network. Jake Kraft here with my co-host Sarah Kane on this Friday morning, and here are your headline news. Zeal reports Ninth Circuit revives religious discrimination claims. This case stems from an incident where the flight attendants for Alaska Airlines, commented on an employee forum in a discussion about the Civil Rights Act being expanded to include transgender people. Taylor Ball, a member of Alaska's legal department, wrote in an internal email that employees, quote, do not have the right to believe that LGBTQ rights are immoral. Carmen Willius, Alaska's vice president of in-flight, replied, I 100% agree. Again, the Ninth Circuit has revived this case.
4: And One America News reports SCOTUS rules that Trump administration can remove TPS for Haitian and Syrian nationals. In a 6-3 ruling along ideological lines, the court issued the decision yesterday. The case dealt with questions of the right of judicial review regarding the decision to end the designations, as well as race-based considerations.
3: And the Postmillennial reports SCOTUS rules the Border Patrol can turn away asylum seekers before they reach port of entry. The court struck down a lower court's ruling, which had said that those migrants who are en route to the U.S. and were turned away before reaching the border must be considered to have arrived in the U.S. for the purposes of federal immigration law and were therefore permitted to apply for asylum.
4: And NBC News reports Supreme Court strikes down Hawaii's vampire rule for gun owners. In a 6-3 vote, the court invalidated the measure that requires people with concealed carry permits to seek permission from a property owner before entering. It has been dubbed the vampire rule because, as in the classic novel Dracula and related tales, vampires can only enter someone's home if they're invited in.
3: Something to remember and keep in mind always. Zeal reports dioceses urge faithful to oppose Pennsylvania bill they say threatens Catholic education. The bill advanced by House Democrats would sunset the Educational Improvement Tax Credit, or EITC, program and replace it with a new structure that would add burdensome bureaucracy, no surprise there, and cut funding by $102 million. The EITC program allows businesses to receive tax credits for contributing to scholarship organizations that help families afford private and religious schools.
4: And the Federalist reports hundreds rally to preserve nonprofit women organization.

0: officials in London councils, such as Camden and Islington, are enforcing a cooling hierarchy that treats AC as a last resort after passive measures like opening windows or using fans, with some residents told to permanently dismantle units already installed.
1: Crazy. Anne Zeal reports, pro-life nonprofit stands trial as California targets abortion pill reversal. The case, People vs. Heartbeat International et al., marks the first U.S. lawsuit over abortion pill reversal to reach trial. Zarela Gotsky, president of Heartbeat International, said in the statement that the state is seeking what amounts to a death penalty in fines against his charity.
0: And Just the News reports nearly 30% of federal employees owe $6.3 billion, yes, that's billion with a B, in unpaid taxes. A tax fraud investigation headed by the House Oversight Committee has found that 571,000 federal employees out of the approximately 2 million currently working for the government are not paying their share of income taxes. The 500,000 number is continuing to surge. Tax debt among federal workers has grown 32% just since 2021. And the number of government employees who aren't paying taxes has increased by 43% in 3 years. And those are your headline news. Well, Sarah, right. Shall we start with some of these? Oh, go ahead.
1: No, you're fine. I wanted to hit some of these Supreme Court cases.
0: Yes,
1: I
0: exactly
1: think
0: it's
1: probably
0: I
1: where you were going. All right. Firstly, I want to touch on the one that was referring to temporary protected status. I think a lot of people don't understand really what's going on, and
0: yes,
1: also don't understand why it seems so mean. Okay. Here's the thing. All right. Temporary protected status does exist in the law and is supposed to apply to people who are coming to the United States escaping a catastrophe for a short period. Hence the word temporary. But people have been placed in a really difficult situation due to extended Democrat rule in the United States of America. And here's what I want to kind of expose. I don't think the Trump administration is wrong in doing this, but I do think that people are actually going to be hurt as a net effect. Mm-hmm. All right, so to be clear, let's take the Haitians, for example. All right, so temporary protected status was actually provided to them under the Obama administration in 2010. Okay, so bear that number in mind. That was after this magnitude 7 earthquake that hit Haiti and caused widespread devastation. Okay, now TPS is supposed to exist for either 3 months, 6 months, or a year. Okay, this was 2010. Okay. All right.
0: What year is it? What is the year is it now, sir? I think it's 2026.
1: Exactly.
0: Yes.
1: It is 2026. So really, it kept getting extended over and over again by the Obama administration, the Biden administration. And so here we are 16 years later with these people still in the United States. And because they've been here for 16 years, they've set down roots. Mm-hmm. And that's why now it's really kind of hostile to send them back.
0: Yeah.
1: But you have to bear in mind, are we following the laws that have been passed by Congress or not?
0: Yeah.
1: And really, or are we just, constantly extending these things contrary to what the American people have sought? Mm-hmm. So really, it's a problem that's been created by multiple Democrat administrations. The Trump administration is trying to fix it and trying to actually enforce American laws.
0: Yes.
1: If you wanted to change this and say, okay, those who have been here for so many years or whatever, under some circumstance, can now have some kind of status, you can do that, but there's a legislative process to make it happen.
0: Yeah.
1: Instead, what's been taking place is from the executive branch, you've been having these constant rulings, these constant executive orders to extend and to extend. And that's not how it's supposed to work.
0: Yes.
1: And this is like DACA, right? It's not the duty of the executive branch to sort of create laws, or to create immigration statuses, right, that exist for decades. That's not okay.
0: Yes.
1: And so the Trump administration has come in and said, okay, this is 16 years long. The American people passed TPS with specific limits of 3 months, 6 months, or 1 year.
0: Mm-hmm.
1: This is inappropriate. It's a violation of what the American people asked for. Mm-hmm. So we're going to do the right thing. And this entire fight has been over that. And yes, there are people who are caught in the crosshairs because they've put down roots.
0: Yeah.
1: That's the fault of the Biden administration or the Obama administration.
0: Yes.
1: But it's not the fault of the Trump administration to go ahead and actually enforce American law.
0: And there's a lot of different arguments that people throw around about, oh, well, things are really bad in Haiti right now, so it's not good to send these people back, or that these people have been contributing to U.S. society in some way. It's not good to get rid of them. There's a lot of these things being thrown around, but let's take some inspiration from some of the things that

0: Pope Leo has said about immigration, where he says that it's better for people to be able to stay in their country and improve their country. He said that on multiple occasions. And it's good for people even to return from where they've sought refuge and return to their homeland and try and build it up. And, of course, it's also good for those who have countries who have resources and are able to aid other countries to then go and aid countries who have less, which is, you know, that's a basic Christian principle. And so this idea of having, if these people who are here in under an abuse of the system and to get the system back to working how it's supposed to be, you need to send them back. Maybe they will be end up helping their home countries of Haiti or of Syria or whatever. Maybe if they'd been sent back according to the law earlier, things would have not been quite as bad as they are now in their home countries. Maybe that is a hypothetical you want to throw out there in answer to this. So it's certainly, obviously, it's going according to the law. Thankfully, SCOTUS ruled in this way. And just in terms of the principles, you know, it's certainly not against these Catholic principles on migration and on the right of a country to practice its law and protect its citizens and control its borders.
1: Yeah, so. I do want to say, like, we do have like asylum rules, which are, you know, in existence for people who are facing long-term persecution.
0: Yeah.
1: So that's entirely separate. I don't think the Haitians actually fall under that. And that's the issue.
0: Yes.
1: You know, temporarily, it made sense for them to come here, you know, and then go back and help to rebuild the country.
0: Sure.
1: And that's what should have happened. They don't meet the standards for asylum. Like, if you had someone who's being persecuted, let's say in Iran, you know, and they were, you know, a Christian, they would have grounds for asylum here, perhaps.
0: Yep.
1: That would make sense in an extended way, because we don't see a clear pathway to Iran becoming a decent country.
0: We've seen this happen with persecuted South African farmers who came here under the Trump administration. And there were a lot of these pro-immigration, pro-refugee ideologues who hated this simply because those farmers, those refugees were white. Not because they were actually fleeing danger and persecution and seeking refuge. So you can see the double standard in that ideology. But in this case, we're seeing the court rule, you know, again, in terms of actually enforcing the law that's on the books. And they also had a similar ruling here, which was a win in favor of the government, saying that migrants who are seeking asylum but have not yet arrived in the country don't have to be considered for asylum. You would think that kind of makes sense logically, but I guess it had to go all the way up to the Supreme Court. That's the world we live in today. And thankfully, we also saw a win on gun ownership as well. We saw another one of these vampire rules struck down.
1: Yes, the Hawaii law that I think was very similar to one that we covered in New York just last month, the same vampire law, which required like the business owner to put up a sign that says, you know, gun owners welcome or something to that effect, you know, concealed carry allowed, which is just kind of ridiculous.
0: It's a lot of this is kind of this petty lawfare of just trying to, these other gun laws that restrict things keep getting struck down constitutionally. It's just trying to add law after law after regulation after regulation to just make it more and more and more difficult. The lawfare is the punishment. You know, the process is the punishment in that case. So good to see that struck down. I was reminded by someone in the chat of another story I saw that was not so positive, where SCOTUS gave a big win to Monsanto as well. So unfortunately, not a great ruling on that side, but I had forgotten to include that. So thank you to Canotex in our YouTube chat. This is why I do try and keep checking that throughout the show, because sometimes we get these reminders of breaking news and so on and so forth. So thank you very much. But overall, several good rulings, I think, coming out of SCOTUS, certainly as far as you and I see it, Sarah, and as far as enforcing, again, the laws that are on the books. Imagine just doing that. So that's the best way to start. You know, just follow the process and get things done that way, because it's cleaner, it's more stable. It can be very satisfying when we see, oh, President Trump wrote this executive order, that executive order, so on and so forth. Oh, he's striking down this, he's striking down that. A lot of the times, all those executive orders mean is he wants something to get done and is encouraging it to get done. It's not actually doing something itself. This is not a knock on President Trump for doing that. It's just that's the way we have to see those executive orders. The real way to get this stuff fixed usually is through these processes. Sometimes it takes a long time, which is really frustrating. But God willing, we will see justice continue to be done, law and order be restored. It's good to see it trending that way, at least in some ways.
1: Yeah, I do think that we're having In terms of like net outcome, I think that we're in a positive direction at the moment, and I'm certainly grateful to see that. Yeah. I've got another case that I want to talk about, but before we do so, I want to go ahead and remind you that you are listening to Rise Right on the Station of the Cross Catholic Media Network. 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
0: Yes, indeed.
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0: Yes, indeed. And Sarah, why don't you go ahead and start us in on this other case you wanted to cover.
1: That's right. My mind just blanked. It's a Friday.
0: It's a Friday. That's okay. That's what I'm
1: thank you. Yes. I just wanted to get to this one case in which you have a pro-life nonprofit that's being targeted really by the state of California over the fact that it's providing this abortion pill reversal. And I do think this is a case that probably regardless of its outcome will go much further. I think it may be a case that ends up at something like the Supreme Court, honestly. But it's kind of horrifying to me that the entire state is basically going against them for basically for not being transparent about the risks of abortion pill reversal. It's kind of shocking to me because it's like, well, what about the risks of abortion? You know, it kills somebody in that.
0: Yes. No kidding.
1: You know what I mean?
0: Yeah.
1: And that's the thing that I'm kind of drawn to is they're acting like you need, I don't know, like major pamphlets about abortion pill reversal and how it may not work and all this stuff. It's like, well, okay, but think about the alternative.
0: Mm-hmm.
1: You know, the alternative is their baby dies and they don't want their baby to die.
0: Yes.
1: Like, you know, that's their focus. The idea that what's really happening here, I just want to be kind of candid, is California is not okay with the abortion pill reversal.
0: Mm-hmm.
1: You know, it's not about these little sort of tertiary issues that they're bringing up because that's just lawfare, like we were talking about a minute ago. What's really the issue here is that the organization says that more than 8,000 unborn lives have been saved by the abortion pill reversal protocol.
0: Yep.
1: The success rate is about 68%. Like, that's the, quote, issue that California has. It's what the issue that some of these pro-abortion fanatics have is that it actually works.
0: Heartbeat International says that California has not received any complaints from California women who used it. They haven't. They're doing this not in response to people complaining, people saying, I was harmed by this, I didn't get what I expected, blah, blah, blah, blah. No, they're doing this because it saves babies. That's why California is doing it.
1: Well, imagine this. Imagine that you were born after an abortion followed by an abortion pill reversal,
0: mm-hmm.
1: right? And so you've got these 8,000 people who that will be their story.
0: Yeah.
1: Like, can you imagine a movement stronger in favor of fighting against abortion as those people who exist, who can talk into a camera, who can say, I was a person then mm-hmm. and I am a person now?
0: Yeah.
1: Because that's what, you know, the dichotomy is for a lot of, like, regular people. Yes, they're, like, pro-abortion advocates that are psychotic.
0: Yeah.
1: But for most people who, you know, will have to go forward and have an abortion in this very dark moment and often a very confused moment, they're accepting the sort of narrative that it's not a person yet.
0: Yeah.
1: Right? That's a huge part of the argument is it's not a person yet. Mm-hmm. If I can get it, you know, at this point, before the baby has a heartbeat, before the baby has brainwaves, before X, Y, and Z.
0: All those arguments,
1: right.
0: Yeah.
1: All right, right. And so instead, though, when you have these 8,000 children who are born and then who become adults and who become, I don't know, pioneers or just families, right?
0: I was going to say, if you want to take it cynically, California sees that as 8,000 potential pro-life activists.
1: Exactly.
0: Pro-life
1: that's
0: voters.
1: What I'm saying. Yeah. Yes. It's like, that's an argument that you can't win against because mm-hmm. those people can say, no, that was me.
0: Yep.
1: That was me at that stage of development.
0: Mm-hmm.
1: You know?
0: Yep.
1: They
0: might prove to be that last testimony that moves someone over the line from saying, I'm going to get an abortion too. I'm not going to. You know, it's because, again, they're not all those crazy radicals that we see out in the protests who say, I know it's a baby and I killed it anyway. You know, we do have that demonic side of it as well. But the more insidious one is the one that convinces you otherwise, that says, oh, you just have to pop a pill and you're good. You know, that's again, we've discussed
1: this many
0: times.
1: How could it be that major if all it takes is a pill?
0: Yes, we've discussed it many times with that, the banality of that evil compared to the more open thing that you might see at one of these radical protests. So it does not reflect well on California in any way whatsoever. Pray for that state. Pray for the people of that state. And pray for especially this case. Again, this is People versus Heartbeat International. It'd be a good specific prayer request to make obviously, it's just great in general to be praying for pro-life causes in general statements, but it's good to have these specific names as well. So Heartbeat International, pray for their case here in California.
1: And I will say, it's just on a personal level, it's a really amazing thing. There was, I'm connected with on the board of a local crisis pregnancy center.
0: Mm-hmm.
1: And there was one call that we received, and it was in the middle of the night. And this woman who wanted the abortion pill reversal, and we got her connected with a local medical group who could actually do that,
0: mm-hmm.
1: and who was sympathetic to it. And it happened, and praise God, this baby was born.
0: Yeah.
1: And was born healthy. But there's just something that's really kind of moving about that, you know, just seeing this outcome and seeing this person, this very, I don't know, this very vulnerable child before you, and knowing the route that it took, like it just kind of becomes a very miraculous thing. Mm-hmm. And so many people coming together, including in the middle of the night, to make this happen, to undo this act of evil, right? And it isn't just like an individual thing. Like, you have so many pro-life organizations right now who are collaborating to try and literally save lives, and it happens.
0: Yes,
1: you know,
0: it does happen.
1: Those children are being born. So praise God for those who actually come up with this method.
0: Yes,
1: and have been
0: that.
1: Able to have this success.
0: Yes. And in the last couple minutes here, I kind of would like to get into some of the details here in Pennsylvania, other side of the country, where we've got a similar, it's not a law case, but it is a bill being advanced that's trying to jeopardize Catholic education, basically. And it's interesting that several dioceses have joined in this, the Pennsylvania Catholic Conference. They've all warned against this bill. So it's good to see the Catholics joining together here, because it is important. I know you and I, Sarah, have talked many times about the serious issues in Catholic education nowadays, in whether it be in Catholic colleges that claim to be Catholic and are anything but Catholic universities, also in just parochial schools, in diocesan schools, where things are just not being promoted properly. You know, the faith is being neglected in favor of just trying to focus on, this is our alternative education opportunity type of thing. And this is, again, not specifically targeting Catholic education for being Catholic, but it is targeting, and I think this is part of this ideology, this is why the House Democrats are supporting this bill and advancing it, is because it's targeting alternatives to public education.
1: Yeah.
0: And that's one of the things that, as Catholics, we should be taking advantage of with our Catholic schools, is that it is an alternative to the deeply flawed public education system. Again, I'll have to make the joke. I thought the Department of Education was going away, but it hasn't. And this is in Pennsylvania specifically. So, maybe I know we have a couple stations in Pennsylvania and near the Pennsylvania area. So we might have some listeners down there who are aware of this already. But if you're not, this is happening here. This is Bill HB 2632, and several of these Catholic dioceses are urging the faithful to contact their lawmakers to oppose this bill. And again, it's because it's going to dismantle a key tax credit scholarship program, and it could jeopardize access to Catholic education for thousands of students, according to the dioceses. And Diocese of Allentown said more than 4,000 students, more than 4,200 students in its diocese received scholarships through this program last year. So
1: yeah.
0: It is a great opportunity. And it's, again, the reason it's a great opportunity is not just not because all of these schools are great, but because these schools are an opportunity for good Catholics to have good work done in a way that they probably couldn't in a public school. You know,
1: yeah.
0: there's an opportunity there, and we have to keep all of these opportunities open, just like we discussed with how we have to go through these law processes, sometimes all the way up to the Supreme Court, just to get the law that's on the books enforced. Sometimes we have to do that even in the church to get the faith proclaimed properly. But the opportunity of those structures is important, and that's why we have to protect Catholic schools, in addition to, obviously, you and I, Sarah, are big fans of homeschooling and supporting homeschooling, but
1: yes.
0: this case is definitely significant, and our Pennsylvania listeners in particular need to be aware.
1: I will remind you too that these scholarships, like this, is money that is being earmarked for education, right? Mm-hmm. This is and I think that we kind of I don't want to say that we forget how important education is, but I know we've talked before about the issue with sort of overemphasizing, going to a trade and all of that. It's like, well,
0: yeah.
1: We actually want people who are capable, especially, you know, Catholics, are capable of articulating and fighting against some of the issues of our day. So
0: yeah.
1: the ruling philosophies, if you want to use the term yeah. broadly.
0: We still need lawyers fighting these cases, like the pro-life case, right?
1: Exactly. And it's like that there are so many fights for which that education is so fundamental.
0: Mm-hmm.
1: And without things like these scholarship programs, you just wouldn't have that, because Catholic education and also just like private education even would be off limits to those who weren't just wealthy. Mm-hmm. Right. Because that's what it aims to do, is like force the person into public university systems and public schools. And when you look at some of the things that they're teaching, it really does, they just are following a very, I don't know, Marxist plan. And I realize that this kind of sounds very extreme, but it's literally what is being advocated at so many university systems that are public.
0: Mm-hmm.
1: And if you guys start speaking to people about who go to these schools and who have come from either a Catholic or even just a Christian background, they can tell you some of the stories about just how bad this is.
0: Yeah.
1: So it is something that we should be paying attention to, not just in Pennsylvania, but everywhere, because we should be trying to sort of promote this. We should want more Catholics who, you know, are capable of reaching, you know, more greater heights, I guess you could say,
0: yes,
1: to go into these places to reform so many institutions, right?
0: Yes. So
1: that's how you do it. You know, we can't just sort of like completely, you know, pull back from the culture at large entirely and have no interaction and then to hope that things get better and hope that Catholics get left alone.
0: Yeah, the hostile forces will come for you sooner or later. You can't run forever. So we are called to fight, to be witnesses in the society. And one of the ways, if you're capable, is through getting that education and being that figure in whatever field requires it. So it's a tough calling for us Catholics. You know, you might need to bear witness to the faith as a plumber. You might need to do it as a lawyer. You might need to do it even as a politician. Who knows? So let us pray for that. And in a particular way today, let's pray for Pope Leo and the Consistory of Cardinals. Spare a prayer for them. He asked for your prayers. He asked for your input. And a great way you can input is to pray for him and pray for his cardinals to guide the church properly. God bless you for listening on this Friday. We'll see you Monday.
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1: 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On June 27th, we celebrate the feast of St. Ladislaus I of Hungary, King and Confessor. Ladislaus, or Laszlo in Hungarian, was born in the year of our Lord 1040, the son of King Béla I. After the death of his brother King Géza in 1077, Ladislaus was hailed as the new monarch. Though reluctant, he accepted the crown and immediately faced a challenge from his rebellious cousin Solomon. At one point, Ladislaus was forced to imprison Solomon, but as a gesture of goodwill, the king freed his cousin in honor of the canonization of King Stephen of Hungary. Nonetheless, Solomon persisted in allying with heathen forces to attempt another revolt, until his efforts were defeated once and for all. Ladislaus was renowned for both his personal austerity and his magnanimity, giving generously to the church and the poor. He restored the rule of law throughout Hungary, defended and expanded her borders, and strove to eradicate all traces of paganism in his lands. Hungarian stories and songs still hail him as the epitome of Christian chivalry and governance. Ladislaus died of illness in the year of our Lord 1095, while preparing to lead a crusade against the Saracens. Also honored on this day are St. Cyril of Alexandria in the modern calendar, Our Lady of Perpetual Help, St. Crescens, disciple of St. Paul, and many other martyrs, confessors, and holy virgins. For more about the saints and seasons of the Catholic Church, visit thestationofthecross.com/saints-and-seasons.
2: When the pagan centurion said, "Only say the word and my servant will be healed," the Lord said, "Never, never have I found this much faith in Israel." 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
6: 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Lord Jesus Christ, we adore you, to whom all authority in heaven and on earth has been given. 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

0: Brethren, let us acknowledge our sins and so prepare ourselves to celebrate the sacred mysteries. I confess to Almighty God and to you, my brothers and sisters, that I have greatly sinned in my thoughts and in my words, in what I have done and what I have failed to do. Through my most grievous fault.
1: Therefore, I ask, Blessed
0: Mary, ever Virgin, all the angels and saints, and you, my brothers and sisters, pray for me to the Lord our God.
2: May Almighty God have mercy on us, forgive us our sins,

0: Let's pray.
1: Grant, Lord God, that we, your servants, may rejoice in unfailing health of mind and body, and through the glorious intercession of Blessed Mary, Ever Virgin, may we be set free from present sorrow and come to enjoy eternal happiness. Through our Lord Jesus Christ, your Son, who lives and reigns with you in the unity of the Holy Spirit, God.

0: reading from the Book of Lamentations. The Lord has consumed without pity all the dwellings of Jacob. He has torn down in his anger the fortresses of daughter Judah. He has brought to the ground in dishonor her king and her princes. On the ground in silence sit the old men of daughter Zion. They strew dust on their heads and gird themselves with sackcloth. The maidens of Jerusalem bow their heads to the ground. Worn out from weeping are my eyes. Within me, all is in ferment. My gall is poured out on the ground because of the downfall of the daughter of my people. As children and infant faint away in the open spaces of the town. In vain they ask their mothers, where is the grain? As they faint away like the wounded in the streets of the city and breathe their last in their mother's arms. To what can I liken or compare you, O daughter Jerusalem? What example can I show you for your comfort, virgin daughter Zion? For great as the sea is your downfall, who can heal you? Your prophets had for you false and specious visions. They did not lay bare your guilt to avert your fate. They beheld for you in vision false and misleading portents. Cry out to the Lord. Moan, O daughter Zion. Let your tears flow like a torrent, day and night. Let there be no respite for you, no repose for your eyes. Rise up, shrill in the night, at the beginning of every watch. Pour out your heart like water in the presence of the Lord. Lift up your hands to him for the lives of your little ones who faint from hunger at the corner of every street. Verbum Domini. Lord, forget not the souls of your poor ones. Why, O God, have you cast us off forever? Why does your anger smolder against the sheep of your pasture? Remember your flock, which you built up of old, the tribe you redeemed as your inheritance, Mount Zion, where you took up your abode.
1: Lord, forget not the souls of your poor ones.
0: Turn your steps toward their utter ruins, toward all the damage the enemy has done in the sanctuary. Your foes roar triumphantly in your shrine. They have set up their tokens of victory. They are like men coming up with axes to clump of trees.
1: Lord, forget not the souls of your poor ones.
0: With chisel and hammer, they hack at all the paneling of the sanctuary. They set your sanctuary on fire. The place where your name abides, they have razed and profaned.
1: Lord, forget not the souls of your poor ones.
0: Look to your covenant, for the hiding places in the land and the plains are full of violence. May the humble not retire in confusion. May the afflicted and the poor praise your name.
1: Lord, forget not the souls.

When Jesus entered Capernaum, a centurion approached him and appealed to him, saying, Lord, my servant is lying at home paralyzed, suffering dreadfully. He said to him, I will come and cure him. The centurion said in reply, Lord, I am not worthy to have you enter under my roof. Only say the word, and my servant will be healed. For I too am a man subject to authority, with soldiers subject to me. And I say to one, go, and he goes, and to another, come here, and he comes, and to my slave, do this, and he does it. When Jesus heard this, he was amazed and said to those following him, Amen, I say to you, in no one in Israel have I found such faith. I say to you, many will come from the east and the west and will recline with Abraham, Isaac, and Jacob at the banquet in the kingdom of heaven. But the children of the kingdom will be driven out into the darkness, outer darkness, where there will be wailing and grinding of teeth. And Jesus said to the centurion, You may go. As you have believed, let it be done for you. And at that very hour, his servant was healed. Jesus entered the house of Peter and saw his mother-in-law lying in bed with a fever. He touched her hand. The fever left her, and she rose and waited on them. When it was evening, they brought him many who were possessed by demons, and he drove out the spirits by a word and cured all the sick, to fulfill what had been said by Isaiah the prophet, He took away our infirmities and bore our diseases.

There are a couple of wonderful series I've recently been watching free on demand on EWTN. And the one is Pilgrimage to the Museum, in which the host, his name is Stephen Auth, is very successful on Wall Street. He tells his own story at the beginning, where he's in his early 40s, he has a young family, and he has what he called a heart misfire. And the doctors couldn't resolve what was going on with his heart. And so he's in intensive care. And a priest comes to visit him and to bring him the anointing of the sick. And he said, "Would you like to go to confession?" Well, Steve had not been to confession for 20 years. And he thought, well, given the circumstances, probably would be a good idea. And so he makes his confession. And at the end of his confession, the priest said to him, "Steve, you have many talents that the Lord has given you, but you're using them for your purposes only. And that's your problem." And so Steve resolved, he said, "If I ever got out of the ICU, if I survive this, that I'm going to be more directed in using my talents for him, for the Lord." And so he became what he calls a missionary on Wall Street. And he will give tours at the Metropolitan Museum of Art, in which he sees it as a way of evangelization to these businessmen who come there, because sacred art often conveys, you know, the inner spirit, the desire for God. And of course, sacred art in a particular way does that. But the series that recently has been posted there is called Visions of the Divine. And it's with Monsignor Roger Landry, together with Stephen Auth. And it's a five-part series where they go through the entire Mass from the very beginning, our introductory rites, the Confiteor, the Liturgy of the Word, Liturgy of the Eucharist, the reception of Holy Communion, and then the sending forth at the end of Mass. Really worth your time to enter into and to understand even more deeply the elements of the Mass and what we're about here. Those of you who are gathered here and those who are with us through television, that this is our highest worship, is the Holy Mass. And so as we understand more deeply these different elements, and this can be a series that will help you, and something related to our gospel today, I want to show you my favorite piece of art at the end of this homily that is part of this series, where they look at sacred art and describing the different elements of the Mass. Well, the last couple of days, we have gone through the conclusion of the second book of Kings. And what we have talked about, or what the scriptures have spoken of, is the horrible Babylonian exile that took place. And so the people were taken into exile into Babylon, pulled out of Jerusalem. Many were killed. And then yesterday we heard of how the city itself was destroyed, the temple was destroyed, the houses were burned. And we had that psalm that said, "Oh, how could we sing the song of the Lord on alien soil?" And today we have the Book of Lamentations, which is five laments about this destruction of Jerusalem, this Babylonian exile that took place. And the Book of Lamentations, it's five laments. We had the second one today. And of course it has a somber tone because of what has just happened. But what we find in the Book of Lamentations itself too is this unshakable hope and trust in God, even in this destruction. And so today's call was a calling out to God's mercy and persistence in prayer and returning to the Lord.
And so because the people had given into idolatry over and over and over again. And so the Lord permits this exile to bring them to their senses, really, to wake them up, to return to him who called them to be his own people. And so today's second lament said this: worn out from weeping are my eyes. Within me all is in ferment. But then it's a call to look to God. What example can I show you for your comfort? Who can heal you? So we just concluded the Sermon on the Mount, and immediately after the Sermon on the Mount, we have three miraculous healings of Jesus. Yesterday, the healing of the man with leprosy. Today, the centurion's servant, the Lord just says the word. And then Peter's mother-in-law, he just touches her hand. So it's like this echo going throughout the centuries from the Book of Lamentations. What example can I show you for your comfort? Who can heal you? Who can heal you? Who can heal you? And the gospel is that answer. It's Jesus. He is the one who is the divine physician, who heals bodies and souls. And I was saying to someone yesterday who just had some new cancer show up, and they had come to Mass. I said, you know, I firmly believe, that when we receive our Eucharistic Lord, there are physical benefits too. How can we not receive the sacred humanity of Jesus, be touched by him, without in some way benefiting from that, even physically? Doesn't mean every disease and illness is going to go away, but there is life being imparted to us in the reception of the Holy Eucharist. There's healing. Who can heal you? Who can heal you? Who can heal you? It's Jesus. And so today's second lament concludes, cry out to the Lord. Pour out your heart like water in the presence of the Lord. Isn't that a beautiful image? Pour out your heart like water in the presence of the Lord. The anguish you might be going through, the trials you're going through, pour out your heart like water in the presence of the Lord. Lift up your hands to him. Continue to trust him. And you know, the centurion, this Gentile, who is not of the people of Israel, that Jesus is amazed by his faith. You know, Matthew only uses that word amazed regarding Jesus once. It's in this gospel we heard today. Jesus was amazed at his faith. And he said, I haven't found this faith among the children of Israel. And then he goes on to say, really to point to the fact that it's not just going to be those who are hereditarily the people of Israel, but it's the new Israel, the people of faith, like the centurion. He's an officer in an oppressor's army. An officer in an oppressor's army. And he's amazed at this man's faith. Many from the east and the west will come to the banquet in the kingdom of heaven. That's you and I, all of us, Jew or non-Jew, that were called to that banquet of eternal life in heaven that's prepared for us. And what is the element of that? Faith. Looking to him. Who can heal you? Who can heal you? It's Jesus. And that's what the gospel today points to. Well, the words that we heard in today's gospel should come to mind. We know where we use these very same words, don't we? We'll use them in the liturgy here in just a few moments, where the centurion says to him, Lord, I am not worthy to have you enter under my roof. Only say the word and my servant will be healed. We say that. And that's good for us to say that, because
Jesus was amazed at this response, and we're repeating this response that Jesus was delighted in. And we're approaching the Lord in the same way as a centurion, where we're about to receive him who is the divine physician within our very selves in the Holy Eucharist. Lord, I'm not worthy that you should enter under my roof. Just say the word and my soul shall be healed. So I promised you my favorite piece of art in that work, Visions of the Divine. And so this is it. And what they talk about in this painting of Pablo Picasso, famous atheist, but this is when he's still a Catholic. At the age of 15, he painted this. It's his first really public work of art. And it's of his sister, Lori. His sister, Lori, as she's about to receive her first Holy Communion. It's really a remarkable piece. And what you see here is that she's got her prayer book, and she's intensely praying these prayers so that this first Holy Communion, she's going to be all prepared for the bridegroom of her soul to come within as she receives him in the Holy Eucharist. And so in this commentary, in this fifth episode of Visions of the Divine, Monsignor Landry spoke about how Mother Teresa put in all the sacristies of their convents these words for the priest as he vests. Priests of God, celebrate this Mass as if it was your first Mass, as if it was your last Mass, as if it were your only Mass. And he says many have incorporated that too for those who are going to receive Holy Communion. Christian, receive this Holy Communion as if it were your first Holy Communion, as if it were your last Holy Communion, as if it were your only Holy Communion.

0: Let us offer our petitions to the Lord who looks down on us and knows all our needs, for he gives peace to those who trust in him.
1: That the Holy Father and all priests may rejoice in their vocation of bringing God's love to the world. We pray to the Lord. For public officials who work valiantly to renew the culture of life and to build a civilization of love, we pray to the Lord. That the peace of Christ will be established in those nations torn by war and strife, we pray to the Lord. For those who support EWTN spiritually and financially, that the Lord may reward them for their kindness and generosity, we pray to the Lord. For the material needs of this network, that many may be inspired today to join EWTN in its mission for the good of souls by supporting its work, we pray to the Lord. And for all who have died, that through the passion and death of Christ Jesus, they may be granted the remission of all their sins and share in eternal life, we pray to the Lord.
0: And we continue to pray our little novena for the United States of America in preparation for its 250th anniversary with a prayer of Mother Angelica. Lord God, we ask in all humility that you bless this country as unworthy as we are. Protect it from every evil. Protect it from the enemy. Protect it, Lord, that it may accomplish thy will and keep thy commandments. We ask, Lord, with a pleading heart to look down upon us in our unworthiness. Give this country a renewal of devotion to you, to your law, and commandments. Let us be once more a country under you, Lord. We make our prayer through Christ our Lord.
2: Amen.

enlightened by the Holy Spirit and encouraged by the example of the Blessed Virgin Mary, our hearts may always seek out and treasure the things that are yours. Through Christ.

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For truly, even to our sins, you have done great things and extended your abundant mercy from age to age.

your Son, Jesus Christ, our Lord. Through him the host of angels adores your majesty and rejoices in your presence forever. May our

You are indeed holy, O Lord, and all you have created rightly gives you praise. For through your Son, O Lord Jesus Christ, by the power and working of the Holy Spirit, you give life to all things and make them holy. And you never cease to gather a people to yourself, so that from the rising of the sun to its setting, a pure sacrifice may be offered to your name. Therefore, O Lord, we humbly implore you by the same Spirit, graciously make holy these gifts we have brought to you for consecration, that they may become the body and blood of your Son, our Lord Jesus Christ, at whose command we celebrate these mysteries. From the night he was betrayed, he himself took bread, and giving you thanks, he said the blessing, broke the bread, and gave it to his disciples, saying, "Take this, all of you, and eat of it, for this is my body, which will be given up for you."

In a similar way, when supper was ended, he took the chalice, and giving you thanks, he said the blessing, and gave the chalice to his disciples, saying, Take this, all of you, and drink from it, for this is the chalice of my blood, the blood of the new and eternal covenant, which will be poured out for you and for many for the forgiveness of sins. Do this in memory of me.

Therefore, O Lord, as we celebrate the memorial of the saving passion of your Son, his wondrous resurrection and ascension into heaven, and as we look forward to his second coming, we offer you in thanksgiving this holy and living sacrifice. Look, we pray upon the oblation of your church and recognizing the sacrificial victim by whose death you willed to reconcile us to yourself. Grant that we who are nourished by the body and blood of your Son and filled with his Holy Spirit may become one body, one spirit in Christ. May he make of us an eternal offering to you so that we may obtain an inheritance with your elect, especially with the most blessed Virgin Mary, Mother of God, with blessed Joseph, her spouse, with your blessed apostles and glorious martyrs, with St. Francis of Assisi, and with all the saints on whose constant intercession in your presence we rely for unfailing help. May this sacrifice of our reconciliation, we pray, O Lord, advance the peace and salvation of all the world. Be pleased to confirm in faith and charity your pilgrim church on earth, with your servant Leo, our Pope, and Stephen, our Bishop, the order of bishops, all the clergy, and the entire people you have gained for your own. Listen graciously to the prayers of this family whom you have summoned before you. And your compassionate, merciful Father, gather to yourself all your children scattered throughout the world. To our departed brothers and sisters, and to all who are pleasing to you at their passing from this life, give kind admittance to your kingdom. There we hope to enjoy forever the fullness of your glory through Christ our Lord, through whom you bestow on the world all that is good. Through him and with him and in him, O God, Almighty Father, in the unity of the Holy Spirit,

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0: For those who cannot now receive Jesus in the Blessed Sacrament, we offer the following prayer. Soul of Christ, sanctify me. Body of Christ, save me. 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Amen.
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0: Let us pray. As we receive this heavenly sacrament, we beseech, O Lord, your mercy, that we who rejoice in commemorating the Blessed Virgin Mary may, by imitating her, serve worthily the mystery of our redemption, through Christ our Lord.
1: Amen.
0: Dominus vobiscum.

St. Michael, the Archangel, defend us in battle. Be our protection against the wickedness and snares of the devil. May God rebuke him, we humbly pray. And do thou, O Prince of the heavenly host, by the power of God, cast into hell Satan and all the evil spirits who prowl about the world seeking the ruin of souls. Amen.

0: Prayer for vocations. God our Father, who wills that all men be saved and come to the knowledge of your truth, we beg you to send laborers into your harvest and grant them grace to speak your word with all boldness, so that your word may spread and be glorified, and all nations may know you, the only God, and him whom you have sent, Jesus Christ, your Son, our Lord. Amen. Our Lady, Queen of the Americas, Mary, Mother of the Franciscan Missionaries of the Eternal Word, pray for us.
1: The Angelus.
2: In the name of the Father, and the Son, and the Holy Ghost, amen. The angel of the Lord declared unto Mary, Hail Mary, full of grace, the Lord is with thee. Blessed art thou among women, and blessed

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Hail Mary, full of grace, the Lord is with thee. Blessed art thou among women, and blessed is the fruit of thy womb, Jesus. Pray for us, Holy Mother of God. Let us pray.

0: This is Teresa Tomeo. Thanks so much for listening to The Station of the Cross, proclaiming the fullness of truth with clarity and charity.
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2: One of the realities in the church's teaching that quite often is passed over by many people, they don't put a great deal of emphasis on it, but we should, is what we're going to talk about this afternoon. I'm going to be speaking this hour about the human person and society, and in the second hour, about social justice, the church's teaching on social justice. The vocation of humanity in general and of the individual human person has to be referred back to over and over again. The vocation of humanity is to show forth the image of God and to be transformed into the image of the Father's only Son. That's number 1877 in the Catechism, if you're following. Another way of saying that is what I've been saying all along. The vocation of man is to become the living presence of Jesus Christ. Another way of saying it is the vocation of humanity is to be holy, to be perfected as our Father in heaven is perfect. This vocation takes a personal form since each of us is called to enter into the divine beatitude. It also concerns the human community as a whole. My dear friends, we're in it together. We as Catholics, Christians, members of the human race, we are in this together, for better or for worse. So we live out our Christian vocation in society. The communal character of the human vocation, very important. This is something that is important no matter where you live, no matter at what time in history in which you live. It is enormously important for us living in the 20th century, about to pass into a new millennium in the United States of America, perhaps the most affluent country, the most blessed country that has ever been. It's very, very important that we take seriously our vocation to live in the society of man. We live in a democratic society, and so we have a real obligation to bring our Christian life, our Christian values to society. We're called to be a leaven, to lift up all of society. We're called to be the salt of the earth. And what is one of the most important things salt does? Well, salt not only gives taste for things, and this, many would say, is a rather tasteless generation, and so we are in need of being salt in the world, and salt also preserves things from spoiling. Many would say that society is going rotten and is in need of preservation, so the salt of the earth is something we need to be in society in order to preserve the moral fabric of society and in order to give it a certain character, certain tastefulness. All men, all women, all children, all humanity is called to the same end, God Himself. There is a certain resemblance between the union of the divine persons in the Trinity and the fraternity that men are called to live in society. We always look back to the Trinity in order to have our, to get our teaching, to understand reality. All truth comes from God, all goodness, all beauty comes from the Trinity, the source of all things. Now we need to live in society. Sometimes we Catholics, especially we who are American, who have the heritage of that, you know, great independence that our many of our pioneer ancestors had, we're kind of rugged individualists, as they say. And some people think that, well, they don't really need too much of society. A lot of times people think, well, I can just go off and I don't need to contribute to society because they don't contribute anything to me. And I understand how people think that way. Sometimes I feel that way too. You know, you look around and things just seem to be going from bad to worse. I know many people who have taken their children out of schools because they are being educated in disvalues rather than values. They are being brainwashed by a kind of secular humanism. And although religion isn't allowed in the schools, the religion of secular humanism is forced upon those who have to go to many public schools. And people say, I just don't want that. I want to escape from that. Let me go up and live off in the country somewhere. And I sympathize with that. But we still have to live in society. We're called to be 11. A society is a group of persons bound together organically by a principle of unity that goes beyond each one of them. It's a kind of an odd situation where the sum is really more than the parts. You and I can accomplish great things, perhaps on our own. But when we come together as a community, as a church, we can accomplish much more. Because, you see, God doesn't give every gift to one person. I need you. Oh, I really need you. And you need me. We need each other. Because you don't have my gifts. I'll guarantee you, you don't. And I don't have yours. And your gifts are just as great as mine. You moms, how I esteem you. You fathers, how I respect you. What gifts you have. Religious sisters, I wouldn't have the faith probably without the good religious sisters that taught me when I was a child. Oh, yes, I strayed from it, but I came back to it, and it saved my life. So we all have gifts. And we all contribute to society in accordance with the gifts we've been given. That's what makes up the organic whole that's called society. Whether that society be the church, the society of the family, the parish, the country, the county, whatever society we're talking about. Man owes loyalty to the communities of which he is a part. He owes a certain balanced loyalty, a certain rational loyalty, a loyalty that's in conformity to the true and the good. And man owes respect to those in authority, those who have charge of the common good. Number 1881 reminds us that each community, whether family, town, state, etc., is defined by its purpose and consequently obeys specific rules. But, and this is very important, the human person is and ought to be the principle, the subject, and the end of all social institutions. Institutions and societies don't exist for themselves, but for the good of individual human persons. Now, many forms of socialism and communism didn't get that right. The society isn't something above the individual. The society exists to help individuals, to facilitate their life and their growth, and most of all, their sanctification. Certain societies, such as the family or the state, correspond more directly to the nature of man. They're necessary to him. Now, we are to promote the participation of the greatest number in the life of society. The creation of voluntary associations and institutions has to be encouraged on both the national and international levels. These might relate to economic, social things, sports, professional organizations, political affairs. All of these societies, these institutions are good, and mankind is to be encouraged to do this. Now, this socialization expresses the natural tendency for human beings to associate with one another for the sake of attaining objectives that exceed individual capacities. Now, for certain things, we have to come together as a community. Now, just think about some of the great achievements in engineering, some of the great things this country has accomplished in terms of architecture, just about anything, education, you name it, collaborative efforts, individual human beings coming together to cooperate, to exchange ideas, to work together. That's a very beautiful thing. And so this socialization is enormously important. It develops the qualities of individuals, especially the sense of initiative and responsibility, and helps guarantees the rights of individuals. Number 1883, though, reminds us that socialization also presents dangers. Excessive intervention by the state can threaten personal freedom and initiative. The teaching of the church has elaborated the principle of subsidiarity, according to which a community of a higher order should not interfere in the internal life of the community of a lower order, depriving the latter of its functions, but rather should support it in case of need and help to coordinate its activity with the activities of the rest of society, always with a view to the common good. Now, let's look at that for a moment. This principle of subsidiarity is one of the key principles in the church's social teaching. You should know what it means. You should know what it is. A society or group of a higher order should not interfere unnecessarily in the work or capacity of a lower order. For instance, I'll give you an example, in my personal opinion. Now, this example isn't in the catechism, but I'll give you a personal opinion. Okay? The state shouldn't impose sex education on families, because families, which are of a subordinate or lower order of society, should be allowed to do that themselves. And so the state or the federal government shouldn't impose everything on the lower orders of society. There are things that mom and dad can do better than a federal agency. Now, there are things that we need the federal agencies to do. See, this is the principle of subsidiarity, which the church teaches. We need the state government. We need the city government. We need the federal government. That can help us to do things we can't do on our own. But those higher societies should stay out of the business of the lower societies. Okay, God has not willed also, now, just to finish that, they should support us. Okay, now, education, for instance. Not every mom and dad may be qualified to teach high school level, college level courses. Now, some can do it very well, but not all can. Some want the help. And so the state, the county, the city should help. In case of need, it says, that these higher orders of society should help to coordinate activities with the activities of the rest of society. Well, you don't want to deprive, though, the family of its rightful place. You don't want to deprive the local community of its rightful exercise of authority. And so the principle of subsidiarity, once again, according to which a community of a higher order should not interfere in the internal life of a community of a lower order, depriving the latter of its functions, but rather should support it in the case of need and help to coordinate its activity with the activities of the rest of society. Okay, the principle of subsidiarity. And it's in number 1883 if you want to go back later and read that. Now, God has not willed to reserve to himself all exercise of power. He entrusts to every creature the functions it is capable of performing according to the capacities of its own nature. So, God doesn't directly exercise all power. God has all power. God is all powerful, omnipotent. But God shares his power with a multiple of subjects of action. Scripture tells us that authority is given from on high. Remember what happened when Jesus stood before Pilate and he wouldn't answer him. And Pilate said, "Why don't you answer? Don't you understand? I have the power to put you to death." And Jesus said, "You wouldn't have that power unless it were given you from above." And so the church has always taught that, yes, authority and power in civil governments is given by God. And so God, in a sense, shares his power, his authority to rule with nations and governments. Now we're going to go into this question of legitimate authority and legitimate rule and legitimate law. But we know very well that God shares this authority. Okay. These people who are in authority, by the way, should participate in God's goodness, in God's love, in God's mercy. They should behave as ministers of divine providence. The principle of subsidiarity is opposed to all forms of collectivism, the Catechism teaches. It sets limits for state intervention. It aims at harmonizing the relationships between individuals and societies, and it tends toward the establishment of true international order. Now, these principles are all true, they're good, they're beautiful, but we know very well that we are inserted into an imperfect universe. We know very well that there is a reality called sin. We know that the problems in societies all trace back to the reality of personal sin. You look around and you see the dissension, the factions, the disintegration, the disorganization in societies, whether they be nations or families. All of that disintegration can be traced back to the disorder in individual human persons. That's called sin. And so there is a need for conversion. And this conversion involves society as a whole, as well as individual persons. Society is essential to the fulfillment of the human vocation. To attain this aim, respect must be accorded to the just hierarchy of values, which subordinates physical and instinctual dimensions to interior and spiritual ones. So, the Catechism is teaching us that man needs society in order to fulfill his vocation. But that vocation is primarily spiritual. There is a subordination in the hierarchy of values. Physical things are important. We have to have enough to eat. We have to have clothing, housing, medical care. Those things are important. But the higher values are spiritual values. Now, this should be reflected in society. Society should facilitate our living a good life, our living a truly human life. Society shouldn't set up snares and traps for us that make it difficult or even impossible to live a decent human and Christian life. Pope John the 23rd, in his great encyclical Pacem in Terris, said that human society must primarily be considered something pertaining to the spiritual. Through it, in the bright light of truth, men should share their knowledge, be able to exercise their rights and fulfill their obligations, be inspired to seek spiritual values, mutually derive genuine pleasure from the beautiful, of whatever order it be, always be readily disposed to pass on to others the best of their own cultural heritage, and eagerly strive to make their own the spiritual achievements of others. These benefits not only influence, but at the same time give aim and scope to all that has bearing on cultural expressions. And so Pope John the 23rd is teaching us that society should facilitate and should instill spiritual values. Now, in society in general, I don't know about you. Now, I've grown up in this society. I've been in other societies. I've lived in foreign countries. I've imbibe some foreign culture, but most of my life has been spent in this country, what many, including myself, would say is the greatest country on earth, or used to be at least, in many ways still is the greatest country on earth. It is a free country, a democracy, and we love our country, and we should love our country and be faithful to our country. But I can tell you that in recent years, living in this society, I have found it very difficult and rare are the opportunities to imbibe spiritual values. Now, when's the last time this society instilled in me a desire for higher things? No, I can't remember the last time. There are noble things, good things, naturally good things. Now, the Olympics is an example. The Olympics can help to raise us, to help to raise us towards higher things, to achieve things. We look at the athletes and we think, boy, that's wonderful. They have such discipline. They're so good at what they do. And they try so hard and they're doing it for their country and for achievement. That's a noble thing. That's good. That's not a bad thing. That's a good thing. And that can help to elevate you if you allow it to, if you have a spiritual mind. That can help to elevate your mind to God. Whenever the Olympics comes along, every 4 years, I tell you the same thing happens to me in the last 12 years at least. I look at that and it helps me. I'll tell you why it helps me. Because I begin to think if they can do that for a gold medal that's going to rot in the ground, or, you know, nobody's going to care about that 1,000 years from now. If they can go through all that for a piece of gold, then what should I be willing to go through for that which thieves cannot break in and steal, that which cannot corrode, that which cannot, moths do not devour, like Scripture says. You know, what we should be willing to do to gain that pearl of great price, sanctification, holiness, the kingdom of God. And so if the athlete is willing to train and go through all kinds of sacrifice and privation and pain, you know, if any of you who've ever been an athlete, you know, you've trained, there's a certain amount of pain that's involved with that. I remember when I was an athlete, I played football, I ran and track, I boxed, I did karate, I did think, boy, I'll tell you what, getting ready for that hurts. You've got to work out. You've got to push yourself. Your muscles hurt. Sometimes not so easy. I had a man who worked for me in the days when I was in business. He had a little girl. She started when she was 4 years old, ice skating, to train, to be really good at it. And for when I knew her, she was about 14. So she'd been doing it 10 years. 6 days a week, 4 o'clock in the morning, Dad took her to the ice skating rink, and she trained for 3 hours before school every day, and another 3 hours after school in the evening. 6 days a week for her whole life, practically. Why? Because she wanted to go for the gold. We're going for something a lot more than the gold. And so I tell you, get on it. It's necessary, then, to appeal to the spiritual and moral capacities of the human person and to the permanent need for his inner conversion so as to obtain social changes that will really serve man. Constant conversion, to be converted daily. You know, sometimes we talk about our conversion. I had a conversion, you know that. Oh, over 12 years ago, I was always Catholic by the grace of God. But I drifted off like we do sometimes. And I came back, though, and I began to live my faith very intensely. I call it my conversion. A certain point came, and I was reconverted to the Lord, and I think converted for the first time, because before, I never really understood my faith. Well, that conversion was 12 or more years ago. But conversion isn't something that happens once and that's it. It's daily. We are to be converted daily. Many of the saints said we should live today as though we had never done anything before. Let's start over every day. So there's a need for conversion. Now, society, because it's made up of men, that society is in need of constant conversion too. We have to be aware of these things. I'll tell you how I become aware of these things. Well, you listen to what goes on in the political conventions and so forth, and you read the newspapers, and you see how we're so blind to truth sometimes, how abortion can be the law of the land. I was just in a state where euthanasia is the law of that state. How amazing things, decadent things, immoral things are the law of the land. You know, we were driving home. I did a retreat in Oregon not too long ago. We were coming home here in this area. And somebody pointed out to me, I don't know if it was two or three places where they have nude dancing in your community. In your community. Society is in need of constant conversion. And if you're not behind that, then it's going to rot. And don't wonder why your children and grandchildren then have a real easy way to sin. You drive down the road, and right there, three or four snares, pits, that are right there waiting for people to fall into them and lose their soul. That's not what society should be doing. A society should facilitate the good of humanity. A society should facilitate the true ends of humanity, which are union with God, sanctity, holiness. That's what society should do. We have become so divorced from that reality, we scarcely think about it. But your society should help you get to heaven. But if your society is helping you go to the other place, there's something very wrong with society. And a society is made up of people. People like you and me. We have to take our Christianity, our Catholicism, to society, and as a leaven, raise it up. As salt, preserve it and give it some taste. As light, show the way in the darkness. Now that's what a society should do for us, but as President Kennedy once said, ask not what your country can do for you, but what you can do for your country. And so if society is sagging, if society isn't living up to its responsibilities, if society has been turned upside down in a satanic inversion resulting in a situation where it's easier to go to hell than heaven by following the ways of that society, then you've got to bring something special to society. You've got to bring yourself to society. Your Christianity has to lift up the world around you. Now, without the help of grace, the catechism teaches us, men would not know how to discern the often narrow path between the cowardice which gives rise to evil and the violence which, under the illusion of fighting evil, only makes it worse. Wow, that's quite a statement. Number 1889. This is very important. We've got to stop here and look at this. Without the help of grace, men would not know how to discern the often narrow path between the cowardice, what an ugly word, the cowardice which gives in to evil and the violence which, under the illusion of fighting evil, only makes it worse. Cowardice means running from a fight. Now, St. Paul said we got to run the race to the finish line. We've got to fight the good fight. There are a lot of moral fights that need to be fought in this society, in every society, and in every age in history. We happen to live in the best of times and the worst of times. We live in the day that's the best of times because great saints will come out of this day and age, because they are the worst of times, decadent. We have the value of 2,000 years of Christianity. That's a lot. We have technology. We have a certain level of affluence. Great blessings. But in spite of all that, we've gone backwards. This country is less Christian and hence less human than it was 30, 40, 50 years ago. In my own lifetime, there's a tremendous difference from when I was a boy and today. A tremendous difference. Now, we are not to throw up our hands and quit. We have to fight the good fight. God's grace helps us to know what to do. We talked about virtue this morning. I'll give you an example. Yes, we cannot be cowardly. We cannot abandon ship. We cannot let our country sink under the weight of its own iniquity. We're called to be faithful to society, to our country, to the state, to the county, the city, to our family most of all. And when things go badly, we don't abandon ship. We stay there and we defend the ship. What's an example of that? Abortion. You know, it keeps coming up over and over again, but it's the most obvious example. We could use pornography. We could use euthanasia. We could use dishonesty. We could use all kinds of examples. But we'll use the things that have become the law of the land. Because of a gross lack of rationality, we can no longer recognize the truth. And so outrages like abortion and partial birth abortion become the law of the land. And woe unto you if you try to interfere. People end up in jail for that. Let me tell you what happens to a society that makes disvalues its values. When it calls lies the truth and the truth a lie, when it takes the good and casts it down as though it were evil and exalts evil as though it were good, what happens to a society like that? It begins to unravel, fall apart. That's your country and mine. And we are not to let it go to an untimely death. We are to raise our voice, first of all, before the tabernacle, and secondly, before the media. That's the order to get things done. The spiritual first, and then the temporal. Then you have power to get things done in the temporal order. Now, yes, we can't be cowards. Yes, we must defend the truth. Yes, we have to cry out against these things. But it says, and the violence, which under the illusion of fighting evil only makes it worse. I was in Florida a couple years ago, preaching for a few months. And at that time, a good friend of mine was the priest in charge of the pro-life office in the Diocese of Pensacola, Tallahassee. Two doctors performing abortions were murdered down there in that city. You know about that. Well, this is what it means. Yes, we are not to be cowardly. Yes, we are to stand up for the truth. However, the violence which under the illusion of fighting evil

makes us capable of that justice. Charity inspires a life of self-giving. As Jesus said, whoever seeks to gain his life will lose it, but whoever loses his life will preserve it. And remember what charity is. The theological virtue by which we love God above all things for his own sake, and we love our neighbor as ourselves for love of God. Now, if we have love, if we bring that love to society, what's behind it all? A driving force that desires what God desires. What's that? That all men be saved and come to the knowledge of the truth. If I bring God's love to society, even when my neighbor spits on me, disagrees with me, punches me in the face, imprisons me, executes me, I've got to love him. I've got to love him the whole way in the hopes that I might love him into the kingdom. And so charity, love, self-sacrificing love. You never need to be reminded what it is, and you don't like wordy definitions. Once again, look at a crucifix, and you will understand what Christian love is all about. And sometimes when you bring God's love to society, be ready to stretch out your arms and die on a cross. That's how Jesus did it, and the servant is no better than the master. We are to participate in the social life around us. Now, human society has to have authority. There has to be authority in society, as we've already said that. Some people have to be invested with legitimate authority to preserve the institutions of society. By authority, the Catechism teaches us, is meant the quality by virtue of which persons or institutions make laws and give orders to men and expect obedience from them. Now, I am here going to make a very important digression. It's not really a digression, but I'm going to go into law a little bit here. What authentic law is? Because authority in society involves making laws. It means giving orders. It means establishing law which we expect that the members of society will follow. St. Thomas Aquinas, who is the universal doctor of the church, universal teacher of the church, reminds us in the Summa Theologiae, the first part of the second part, relative to the power of human law. This is very important. We should remember this. We should make this part of our understanding of what law is. St. Thomas says in so many words that just human laws derive through the natural law from the eternal and divine law. This is right out of the Summa. Hence, such laws bind a man in conscience. Unjust human laws do not bind in conscience, except to the extent that a man must endure some hardship rather than upset an established system of harmonized rule. In other words, there could be a law that's not the greatest in the world. For instance, a law could come out that, you have to put a special muffler on your car that costs $3,000 in order to comply with pollution laws. Well, you might think, oh, that's terrible. Well, yes, but in the interest of preserving harmony, you wouldn't stage the Boston Tea Party over that. Okay? Now, here's the punchline. But laws which are unjust because they directly contravene God's law are not only not binding, but a man is bound in conscience to disregard them, to oppose them, and to do whatever he can to have them revoked. That's the teaching on human law. That's St. Thomas Aquinas's teaching. And the church is basically accepted that teaching and taught that teaching throughout the ages. Laws such as abortion, they are to be opposed, and we have to do everything we can to revoke them. Why? Is it law? It is not law. It is the violation of law. We call it a law, but is it in fact a law? Does it derive

0: from the eternal law, the divine law, as reflected in the natural law? Not at all. It's directly opposed to that. Therefore, it is not law, properly speaking. I could say all of a sudden, as has been said in history, all right, call in the troops here. Anyone in here who's bald or has gray hair will be taken out and shot right now. And I'd have to go at the front of the line and lead us out there. Would that be law, authentically speaking? No way. Why? Because it's not rooted in the divine law as manifested through the natural law. That's not law. That's the violation of law. And so it is with things like abortion. Just not authentic law. The day is apt to come when, for being good Christians, we are accused of being anarchists or disturbers of the peace, as the king who cited the prophet Elijah on the road one day said, "Is that you, O disturber of the peace?" You see, Elijah had been telling the truth, but that wasn't good for the king, because the king wasn't on the side of truth. And so he called the one who was trying to preserve the peace a disturber of the peace. So the authority required by the moral order derives from God. Okay, and we are to be subject to legitimate authority. It is immoral to go against legitimate authority. Now, you can't come up with a bunch of excuses and say, well, this is just an immoral government and therefore I won't obey anything. I won't obey the speed limit, the traffic laws, I won't pay my taxes, this, that, and the other thing. Well, you've got to be real careful with that, because remember that it is God himself who establishes legitimate civil authority in society. I once was talking with someone I consider a holy person, and I said, boy, what do you think of the political situation today? What do you think of some of the laws we have in this country? You know, some of the ways that we seem to be going, led by our civil leaders. And there was a kind of a silence. This person is a good, solid religious sister. She just shook her head, and she said, without batting an eye, punishment for sin. Punishment for sin. You look back to the Old Testament, and you see what happened to the people when they strayed from God, when they didn't obey him, when they weren't faithful. What happened? We have no priest, prophet, or king. We have no judges to rule us. What happened? They were turned over to perverse leaders who led them off to idol worship. Bad leadership is often punishment for sin. And I don't want to get too far into that, but I'll tell you, because you know where I could go with it. And so, let's just try to convert ourselves, and that way we cut down on sin, and God will give us what we need. So, the duty of obedience, though, we do need to obey legitimate authority, whether civil or ecclesiastical, all legitimate authority. The common good is something we have to be concerned about. By common good, the Catechism tells us, that's to be understood, the sum total of social conditions which allow people, either as groups or as individuals, to reach their fulfillment more fully and easily. The common good concerns the life of all. It calls for prudence from each, and even more from those who exercise the office of authority. Now, the common good consists of three essential elements. First, the common good presupposes respect for the person as such. In the name of the common good, public authorities are bound to respect the fundamental and inalienable rights of the human person. Individual human persons have a dignity that must be respected. One of those inalienable rights is the right to life. From the first moment of conception to the last moments of natural life. And so we have to respect these rights. We have to be able, given the ability to fulfill our vocation as human persons, to become the presence of Christ in the world. Now, secondly, the common good requires the social well-being and development of the group itself. Development is the epitome of all social duties. And so human beings have to be given the possibility to develop. And that happens by just basics, really, to start with: food, clothing, shelter, education, work, the benefits of culture. When millions of people are denied even the basics of life, when millions of people have to live in abject poverty without even the most rudimentary basic thing, that's a terrible state of affairs, and it reflects upon all of society. When those haunting images come into your living room through the television of people not only in this country but in Africa or Asia, starving children emaciated, people dying from who knows what diseases in India, in Africa, Bosnia, if that doesn't bother you, there's something wrong with you. That had better move us into action. I am my brother's keeper. And so long as one human being on the face of the earth doesn't have the basics, which they should have, in accord with his human dignity as a person, that reflects poorly on me. I thank God I don't have money anymore, because if I did, I know that I would not sleep as well at night, because I would be wondering who I should give it to next. I'll tell you, there are a lot of people that starve to death, that don't have basic medical care in this country as well as other countries. I have to be concerned about that. We have to participate in the work of society, the life of society. First of all, we take charge of the areas which we have access to. Our family, you know, being able to care for your family and educate your family, that is important participation in the work and life of society. You contribute greatly. The ones who contribute most to societies are moms and dads. Now, priests and religious contribute to society too in their own way, but generally speaking, mom and dad contribute more to society through the education of their children, the formation, especially moral and spiritual formation of their children, than anyone else. That's the main building block, the family, of any society. And that's under attack. And you know it very well. You know better than I do. And we have to respond with generosity, with charity, with hope, with faith, with every good thing. As far as possible, we should take part and act in public life. You know, we live in a democratic country. Now, November's coming. You know what happens in November. We vote. Now, some may say, well, it won't do any good. They're all crooks. Why vote for any of them? I've heard that a lot. And, you know, in a way, to be a politician today, you have to be a master of compromise and subtlety and sometimes even deception. Well, I'm not fond of politics, but politics is important. And, of course, if you wish to put it this way, as some of my acquaintances do, well, you know, he's the lesser of two evils, whoever he may be. Well, we do what we can do. It's important. You know, Padre Pio, you know who he was. He was a holy man with the stigmata living in Italy. He went to great lengths to go to vote. Every time elections came around, boy, they had to load Padre Pio in a car and take him to the polling place because he insisted on voting. Now, this man could not be accused of being concerned with worldly things. He was as much above secular pursuits. He was a totally spiritual man, taken up in the paschal mystery of Christ, had his stigmata 50 years. You know, a man who Pope John Paul II kissed the ground next to his tomb. That's what he thought of him. A man who told Pope John Paul that he would one day be Pope, and so get ready. He insisted on voting, you know? So it's important. It's very important. In a democratic society, we have that gift of freedom, so we should do it. It's incumbent upon those who exercise authority to strengthen the values that inspire the confidence of the member of the group, the members of the group, and encourage them to put themselves at the service of others. Let me tell you what's happening in many societies today. We are losing confidence in our leaders. Very often they do things to make us lose confidence. When someone is so out of touch with reality that he can't see the basics, that he can't see that it's a human being in the womb, when they can't understand that, you begin to wonder, my God, if they've lost their minds to that extent, I should trust them? I don't care what else they do right. If they get that one wrong, there's something very wrong. As I was preparing the notes for this class, it was this past week, it was on the memorial of the martyrdom of St. John the Baptist. Now, you know St. John the Baptist is my patron saint. And so I was meditating that day in preparing the notes, and as I was putting these notes in my computer, reading the catechism, praying, I always do this, by the way, in the presence of the Blessed Sacrament. I take a small monstrance from my chapel and I put it in a place over my computer, and I do this work in the presence of Jesus in the Blessed Sacrament. And so as I was thinking about this and meditating, I had two things on my mind. One, this class, but also the day, the liturgical day, was the memorial of the martyrdom of St. John the Baptist. And I couldn't help making a certain connection between the two, because, you know, I read the readings, as you did, those mass readings for the martyrdom of John the Baptist. Well, those readings are, some of them, are common to both the solemnity of the birth of John the Baptist, June 24th, and his martyrdom. They come from the book of the prophet Jeremiah. Well, you remember what happened in the Gospel of Mark, recounted that Herod had ordered John arrested, chained and imprisoned on account of Herodias, the wife of his brother Philip, whom he had married. Now that was because John had told Herod, it is not right for you to live with your brother's wife. It is not right for you to murder the most innocent. It is not right to have dens of iniquity in the midst of our society. It is not right to subject our children to pornographic influences. It is not right to do this, that, and so many other things. John said, it is not right that you live in adultery. And so he was arrested, thrown in chains. Well, you know the rest of the story. You know how Herodias wanted his head on a platter, and she got it. Well, you recall now the words of the prophet Jeremiah. You recall these words and you note the similarity between John the Baptist and Christ, and between Christ and every one of us. Jeremiah says, the word of the Lord came to me thus. Before I formed you in the womb, I knew you. Before he formed you in the womb, he knew you. Before you were born, I dedicated you a prophet to the nations. I appointed you, every one of you. Ah, Lord God, I said, I know not how to speak. I am too young, or you may say I am too old, or too sick, or too uneducated, or too timid, or too frightened. To whomever I send you, you shall go. If I send you to kings and presidents, you shall go. If I send you to congresses and senates, you shall go. If I send you to the United Nations, you shall go. Whatever I command you, you shall speak. If I command you to say that abortion is murder, you shall speak it. And if I command you to speak words that defend the innocent, you shall speak them, whether born and unborn in the womb or about to die in old age. If I command you to speak those words in defense of the innocent, you shall speak them. If I command you to denounce the evils of the tongue, you shall denounce them. Have no fear before them, because I am with you to deliver you, says the Lord. God is for us. Who can be against us? And then the Lord extended his hand and touched my mouth, saying, I place my words in your mouth. This day I set you over nations and kingdoms. No matter how great those nations may be, no matter how grand those kingdoms may be, remembering that the crowns rise and the crowns fall and roll in the dust. But the Lord goes on, and the truth goes on, the same yesterday, today, and forever. I set you over nations and kingdoms to root up and to tear down, to destroy and to demolish. Why? Because that which is rotten must fall. That which is decadent must be rooted up, torn down, destroyed, and demolished. And to build up and to plant, to build upon the rock who is Christ, to build your house on solid rock that the winds and the storms of time will not sweep it away, not to build your house on the shifting sands of the mere personal opinions of any age or any culture, to build and to plant. But do you gird your loins, stand up and tell them all that I command you. Be not crushed on their account, as though I would leave you crushed before them. For it is I, the Lord, this day who have made you a fortified city, a pillar of iron, a wall of brass against the whole land, against Judah's kings and princes, against the world's blind leaders, leading the blind, against the deceived who go about deceiving others, against its priests and people, indeed, against those who have exchanged the truth of God for a lie, those who have begun to worship the creature rather than the Creator. They will fight against you, but not prevail over you. For I am with you to deliver you, says the Lord. My brothers and sisters, it is not a matter of indifference that God has inserted us into society to be the light of the world and the salt of the earth. Shine in the darkness. Preserve and give taste to what is rapidly becoming a tasteless society. In so doing, you will become everything God created you to be. God love you.
1: Hi, I'm Jim Wright, president of the Station of the Cross. Throughout our lives, we spend a lot of time working hard, taking care of those we love, and trying to make a difference in the world. 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Through My Catholic Will, you can write a will in as little as 15 minutes, and it's free. 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
1: In the name of the Father, and of the Son, and of the Holy Spirit. Amen. Let us pray. Grant us, we beseech you, O Lord, that the course of the world may be directed according to your rule in peace, and that your church may have the joy of serving you undisturbed. Through Jesus Christ, thy Son, our Lord, who liveth and reigneth with thee in the unity of the Holy Spirit, God, world without end. Amen. In the name of the Father, and of the Son, and of the Holy Spirit. Amen.
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3: 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Throughout his time as a prophet, Amos tries to show Israel that their sins will continue to stack on top of each other. They'll add up. He encourages them to repent before that stack gets to be too much to overcome.
4: Hi, my name is Father Mike Schmitz, and you're listening to the Bible in a Year, where we encounter God's voice and live life through the lens of Scripture. Using the Great Adventure Bible timeline, we'll read all the way from Genesis to Revelation, discovering how the story of salvation unfolds and how we fit into that story today. The Great Adventure Bible timeline was developed by Jeff Cavins and is provided by Ascension, who produced and funded this program. It is day 178, you guys. Wow, just good job. Holy smokes, I am so grateful and so proud of you. We're reading today 2 Kings chapter 10. We're also diving from Hosea into Amos, the new prophet Amos. Well, not new now, but new to us today. Amos chapters 1, 2, and 3. We're also praying Psalm 110. The second book of Kings chapter 10, Massacre of Ahab's Descendants. Now, Ahab had 70 sons in Samaria. So Jehu wrote letters and sent them to Samaria to the rulers of the city, to the elders, and to the guardians of the sons of Ahab, saying, "Now then, as soon as this letter comes to you, seeing your master's sons are with you, and there are with you chariots and horses, fortified cities also, and weapons, select the best and fittest of your master's sons, and set him on his father's throne, and fight for your master's house." But they were exceedingly afraid and said, "Behold, the two kings could not stand before him. How then can we stand?" So he who was over the palace and he who was over the city, together with the elders and the guardians, sent to Jehu, saying, "We are your servants, and we will do all that you bid us. We will not make anyone king. Do whatever is good in your eyes." Then he wrote to them a second letter, saying, "If you are on my side, and if you are ready to obey me, take the heads of your master's sons and come to me at Jezreel tomorrow at this time." Now the king's sons, 70 persons, were with the great men of the city who were bringing them up. And when the letter came to them, they took the king's sons and slew them, 70 persons, and put their heads in baskets and sent them to him at Jezreel. When the messenger came and told him, "They have brought the heads of the king's sons," he said, "Lay them in two heaps at the entrance of the gate until morning." Then in the morning, when he went out, he stood and said to all the people, "You are innocent. It was I who conspired against my master and slew him. But who struck down all these? Know then, that there shall fall to the earth nothing of the word of the Lord, which the Lord spoke concerning the house of Ahab, for the Lord has done what he said by his servant Elijah." So Jehu slew all that remained of the house of Ahab in Jezreel, all his great men and his familiar friends and his priests, until he left him none remaining. Then he set out and went to Samaria. On the way, when he was at Bet-Eked of the shepherds, Jehu met the kinsmen of Ahaziah, king of Judah, and he said, "Who are you?" And they answered, "We are the kinsmen of Ahaziah, and we came down to visit the royal princes and the sons of the queen mother." He said, "Take them alive." And they took them alive and slew them at the pit of Bet-Eked, 42 persons, and he spared none of them. And when he departed from there, he met Jehonadab, the son of Rechab, coming to meet him. And he greeted him and said to him, "Is your heart true to my heart, as mine is to yours?" And Jehonadab answered, "It is." Jehu said, "If it is, give me your hand." So he gave him his hand, and Jehu took him up with him into the chariot. And he said, "Come with me and see my zeal for the Lord." So he had him ride in his chariot. And when he came to Samaria, he slew all that remained to Ahab in Samaria, till he had wiped them out, according to the word of the Lord, which he spoke to Elijah. Jehu slaughters the worshippers of Baal. Then Jehu assembled all the people and said to them, "Ahab served Baal a little, but Jehu will serve him much. Now, therefore, call to me all the prophets of Baal, all his worshippers and all his priests. Let none be missing, for I have a great sacrifice to offer to Baal. Whoever is missing shall not live. But Jehu did it with cunning in order to destroy the worshippers of Baal. And Jehu ordered, sanctify a solemn assembly for Baal. So they proclaimed it. And Jehu sent throughout all Israel, and all the worshippers of Baal came, so that there was not a man left who did not come. And they entered the house of Baal, and the house of Baal was filled from one end to the other. He said to him who was in charge of the wardrobe, bring out the vestments for all the worshippers of Baal. So he brought out the vestments for them. Then Jehu went into the house of Baal with Jehonadab the son of Rechab, and he said to the worshippers of Baal, search and see that there is no servant of the Lord here among you, but only the worshippers of Baal. Then he went in to offer sacrifices and burnt offerings. Now, Jehu had stationed 80 men outside and said, the man who allows any of those whom I give into your hands to escape shall forfeit his life. So, as soon as he had made an end of offering the burnt offering, Jehu said to the guard and to the officers, go in and slay them. Let not a man escape. So when they put them to the sword, the guard and the officers cast them out and went into the inner room of the house of Baal, and they brought out the pillar that was in the house of Baal and burned it. And they demolished the pillar of Baal and demolished the house of Baal and made it a latrine to this day. Thus, Jehu wiped out Baal from Israel. But Jehu did not turn aside from the sins of Jeroboam, the son of Nebat, which he made Israel to sin, the golden calves that were in Bethel and in Dan. And the Lord said to Jehu, because you have done well in carrying out what is right in my eyes, and have done to the house of Ahab according to all that was in my heart, your sons of the fourth generation shall sit on the throne of Israel. But Jehu was not careful to walk in the law of the Lord, the God of Israel, with all his heart. He did not turn from the sins of Jeroboam, which he made Israel to sin. Death of Jehu. In those days, the Lord began to cut off parts of Israel. Hazael defeated them throughout the territory of Israel, from the Jordan eastward, all the land of Gilead, the Gadites and the Reubenites and the Manassites, from Aroer, which is by the valley of the Arnon, that is Gilead and Bashan. Now the rest of the acts of Jehu and all that he did and all his might, are they not written in the book of the Chronicles of the kings of Israel? So Jehu slept with his fathers, and they buried him in Samaria. And Jehoahaz, his son, reigned in his stead. The time that Jehu reigned over Israel in Samaria was 28 years. The Book of Amos, Chapter 1, Judgment on Israel's Neighbors. The words of Amos, who was among the shepherds of Tekoa, which he saw concerning Israel in the days of Uzziah, king of Judah, and in the days of Jeroboam, the son of Joash, king of Israel, 2 years before the earthquake. And he said, the Lord roars from Zion and utters his voice from Jerusalem. The pastures of the shepherds mourn, and the top of Carmel withers. Thus says the Lord, for 3 transgressions of Damascus and for 4, I will not revoke the punishment, because they have threshed Gilead with threshing sledges of iron. So I will set a fire upon the house of Hazael, and it shall devour the strongholds of Ben-Hadad. I will break the bar of Damascus and cut off the inhabitants from the valley of Aven, and him that holds the scepter from Bet-Eden, and the people of Syria shall go into exile to Kir, says the Lord. Thus says the Lord, for 3 transgressions of Gaza and for 4, I will not revoke the punishment, because they carried into exile a whole people to deliver them up to Edom. So I will send a fire upon the wall of Gaza, and it shall devour her strongholds. I will cut off the inhabitants from Ashdod, and him that holds the scepter from Ashkelon. I will turn my hand against Ekron, and the remnants of the Philistines shall perish, says the Lord God. Thus says the Lord, for 3 transgressions of Tyre and for 4, I will not revoke the punishment, because they delivered up a whole people to Edom and did not remember the covenant of brotherhood. So I will send a fire upon the wall of Tyre, and it shall devour her strongholds. Thus says the Lord, for 3 transgressions of Edom and for 4, I will not revoke the punishment, because he pursued his brother with the sword and cast off all pity, and his anger tore perpetually, and he kept his wrath forever. So I will send a fire upon Teman, and it shall devour the strongholds of Bozrah. Thus says the Lord, for 3 transgressions of the Ammonites and for 4, I will not revoke the punishment, because they have ripped up women with child in Gilead, that they might enlarge their border. So I will kindle a fire in the wall of Rabbah, and it shall devour her strongholds with shouting in the day of battle, with a tempest in the day of the whirlwind, and their king shall go into exile, he and his princes together, says the Lord. Chapter 2. Judgment on Israel, Judah, and the nations. Thus says the Lord, for three transgressions of Moab and for four I will not revoke the punishment, because he burned to lime the bones of the king of Edom. So I will send a fire upon Moab, and it shall devour the strongholds of Kiriath, and Moab shall die amid uproar, amid shouting, and the sound of the trumpet. I will cut off the ruler from its midst, and will slay all its princes with him, says the Lord. Thus says the Lord, for three transgressions of Judah, and for four, I will not revoke the punishment, because they have rejected the law of the Lord, and have not kept his statutes, but their lies have led them astray, after which their fathers walked. So I will send a fire upon Judah, and it shall devour the strongholds of Jerusalem. Thus says the Lord, for three transgressions of Israel, and for four, I will not revoke the punishment, because they sell the righteous for silver, and the needy for a pair of shoes. They that trample the head of the poor into the dust of the earth, and turn aside the way of the afflicted, a man and his father go into the same maiden, so that my holy name is profaned. They lay themselves down beside every altar upon garments taken in pledge, and in the house of their God they drink the wine of those who have been fined. Yet I destroyed the Amorite before them, whose height was like the height of the cedars, and who was as strong as the oaks. I destroyed his fruit above and his roots beneath. Also, I brought you up out of the land of Egypt and led you 40 years in the wilderness to possess the land of the Amorite. And I raised up some of your sons for prophets and some of your young men for Nazarites. Is it not indeed so, O people of Israel, says the Lord? But you made the Nazarites drink wine and commanded the prophets, saying, you shall not prophesy. Behold, I will press you down in your place as a cart full of sheaves presses down. Flight shall perish from the swift, and the strong shall not retain his strength, nor shall the mighty save his life. He who handles the bow shall not stand, and he who is swift of foot shall not save himself, nor shall he who rides the horse save his life. And he who is stout of heart among the mighty shall flee away naked in that day, says the Lord. Chapter 3. Israel's transgression and punishment. Hear this word that the Lord has spoken against you, O sons of Israel, against the whole family which I brought up out of the land of Egypt. You only have I known of all the families of the earth. Therefore, I will punish you for all your iniquities. Do two walk together unless they have made an appointment? Does a lion roar in the forest when he has no prey? Does a young lion cry out from his den if he has taken nothing? Does a bird fall in a snare on the earth when there is no trap for it? Does a snare spring up from the ground when it has taken nothing? Is a trumpet blown in the city, and the people are not afraid? Does evil befall a city unless the Lord has done it? Surely, the Lord God does nothing without revealing his secret to his servants, the prophets. The lion has roared, who will not fear? The Lord God has spoken, who can but prophesy? Proclaim to the strongholds in Assyria and to the strongholds in the land of Egypt, and say, assemble yourselves upon the mountains of Samaria and see the great tumults within her and the oppressions in her midst. They do not know how to do right, says the Lord, those who store up violence and robbery in their strongholds. Therefore, thus says the Lord God, an adversary shall surround the land and bring down your defenses from you, and your strongholds shall be plundered. Thus says the Lord, as the shepherd rescues from the mouth of the lion two legs or a piece of an ear, so shall the people of Israel who dwell in Samaria be rescued with the corner of a couch and part of a bed. Hear and testify against the house of Jacob, says the Lord God, the God of hosts, that on the day I punish Israel for his transgressions, I will punish the altars of Bethel, and the horns of the altar shall be cut off and fall to the ground. I will strike the winter house with the summer house, and the houses of ivory shall perish, and the great houses shall come to an end, says the Lord. Psalm 110, Assurance of Victory for God's Priest King, a Psalm of David. The Lord said to my Lord, sit at my right hand till I make your enemies your footstool. The Lord sends forth from Zion your mighty scepter, rule in the midst of your foes. Yours is dominion, on the day you lead your host in holy splendor. From the womb of the morning I begot you. The Lord has sworn and will not change his mind. You are a priest forever, according to the order of Melchizedek. The Lord is at your right hand. He will shatter kings on the day of his wrath. He will execute judgment among the nations, filling them with corpses He will shatter chiefs over the wide earth. He will drink from the brook by the way. Therefore, he will lift up his head. Father in heaven, we give you praise. And gosh, Lord, thank you for your word. Thank you for calling us back to yourself. Thank you for the voices and the words of the prophets that you inspired by your Holy Spirit to call the people of Israel, people of Judah, and the people of all the nations back to your heart. Lord God, you call us back too. Help us to hear the words of the prophet Amos and all the words of your scriptures that call us back, that are your logic of love, that you give us so much and you expect so much from us. You expect us to be faithful to you. When you are so faithful to us, you expect us to love you in return when you have given us so much love. Lord God, help us to repent to you before it's too late. Help us to turn to you with our whole heart, mind, soul, and strength. Help us to love you with everything we are and everything we have. In Jesus' name we pray. In the name of the Father, and the Son, and the Holy Spirit. Amen. Okay, so let's start with 2 Kings chapter 10. We have Jehu, right? So Jehu, gosh, he is kind of a complex character here in chapter 10 of 2 Kings because Jehu is the person who comes after Ahab, right? And here's Ahab, 70 sons Ahab has. And Jehu says, okay, basically all the people of Samaria, elders, people who you've raised, Ahab's 70 sons, one of them could be king. So which one do you want? Which one do you want to be king? And these folks, they know. They know better than to say, oh, this guy or that guy. They say, no, we want you to lead us, Jehu, because we know, right? We know this reality that it would not be good to get on your bad side. And so they tell Jehu that. And Jehu basically says, okay, so prove it. Prove it by killing all 70 of Ahab's sons and bringing their heads here. And so they do this. Jehu eliminates any person from the house of Ahab who would maybe even possibly pose a threat to his rule. Now, then what he does later on in chapter 10 is he gets rid of the worshipers of Baal, basically deceiving people by saying, hey, listen, Ahab worshiped Baal a little bit. I am Baal's biggest fan. You guys come and I want everyone, all the priests of Baal, all the servants of Baal, all the people who worship Baal, come and worship with me. Leads them into this big temple and then basically has them all killed. And this is just very interesting because it's so super deceptive. And yet here is Jehu doing something good in terms of he is eliminating the false worship of Baal. And yet he's not numbered among any of the good kings because remember, Israel doesn't have, Northern Israel or the nation of Israel, not the kingdom, the nation of Israel doesn't have any good kings. Because even though Jehu went part way, he didn't go all the way in restoring true worship to the Lord God. He kept Jeroboam's golden calves there in Bethel and in Dan. And because of that, God credited it to him as some good, but he was only half-hearted. He only halfway followed the Lord. And that's a lesson for all of us. He did something in eliminating false worship, but he didn't restore true worship. He eliminated some false worship, but he didn't restore true worship to the people, even though he would have known, just like everyone else would have known, if they knew the Jewish scriptures, if they knew their history at all, they would know, nope, the place of worship is in Jerusalem. And if we're going to actually worship God the way he wants to be worshiped, we're not going to bow down to these golden calves in Bethel or in Dan. And Jehu didn't do that. And so he's still numbered among the bad kings. At the same time, here we have the book of the prophet Amos, right? We left Hosea yesterday, and here we are with Amos. Now, Amos lived roughly, I think it's 50 years after all of this went down with Jehu. So 50 years after this, when it says right at the very beginning, when Uzziah was the king of Judah and Jeroboam II, son of Joash, he's the king of Israel. So this is the time of Amos's preaching. So where's Amos coming from? Amos is coming from Tekoa, which is a village or town, whatever, 10 miles outside of Jerusalem. So he's actually from the kingdom of Judah, the nation of Judah. But he's prophesying mostly to the people of Israel, which is interesting because at the very beginning of Amos, the book of Amos, he's not even prophesying to Israel. He's not prophesying to Judah. He's prophesying to the people around the nation of Judah and the nation of Israel. He's prophesying to Damascus and to Gaza and to Tyre and to Edom. He's prophesying to all these other nations. And he's telling them, here's what the Lord God expects of you, because here's the evil that you are doing. Now, here's a kind of a saying that is in the Amos's prophecy, where he says, for three transgressions and for four. What's that mean? Basically, I read that it simply means, it's kind of a way of saying, you added sin upon sin. So just like, you know, for this sin and for that sin, not like you have three, but actually there's four later on. It's just for sin upon sin upon sin. You just keep adding it up. And so here's the Lord who has to say, now there's going to be a consequence to all of this. And that's what prophets are doing, right? The prophet is reminding the nations, but then in chapter two, not just the nations, but Judah in verse four, and then later on in chapter two, verse six, to Israel. And that's when Amos really, really hones in and says to the transgressions of Judah, what's their problem? They've rejected the law of the Lord and have not kept his statutes, but their lies have led them astray, after which their fathers walked. Remember this. Remember that they're worshiping in truth, but they keep falling into false worship. Now, they have the heart is still there because they still have the temple in Jerusalem, but they continue and continually have false worship. And so here's Amos calling them back. Now, when it comes to Israel there in beginning in chapter 2, verse 6, it's not just a call against false worship, although that's going to keep coming up. It is that the people of Israel, the nation of Israel, is doing injustice in the sight of the Lord. They're not walking in righteousness, that in fact, they are not taking care of the poor. They are trampling upon the poor. They're not taking care of those who are helpless. They're abusing and using the helpless. And that's going to be this massive, massive critique that Amos prophesies against the people of Israel, the nation of Israel, throughout the course of this book. And in chapter 3 of what we heard today, right, Amos? He gives basically what you might call the logic of God's judgment. And the logic of God's judgment is that his love, he keeps loving and taking care of. This is love and his providence. He keeps loving and taking care of the people, even the people of Israel who have abandoned worship of him, but he keeps giving them blessings, keep giving them more, keeps giving them prosperity, keeps giving them abundance, and they keep turning away from him. And in chapter 3, it basically spells out that God's judgment, because of this, God's judgment is unavoidable. It says this, it says, the Lord God has spoken, who can but prophesy? Because God has given you so much. And this is in chapter 3, verse 12. It says, thus says the Lord, as the shepherd rescues from the mouth of the lion two legs or a piece of an ear, so shall the people of Israel who dwell in Samaria be rescued. What's that mean? It means, okay, so here's a shepherd who, yep, takes from the lion. He gets like two legs of the lamb back or maybe a piece of an ear back. What he's saying is, yes, some of this will be recovered, but the majority will be lost. That here, the people of the north, the nation of Israel, will be scattered, will be destroyed. And this is the promise, but it's the prophecy of Amos, who's trying to do what all prophets are trying to do. Read the writing on the wall and call people back to the Lord before it's too late. That's what we're going to hear from Amos the next 2 days, chapters 4, 5, and 6 tomorrow, and 7, 8, and 9 the day after tomorrow. But that's the call of all the prophets, but here specifically of Amos, this call to say, okay, see the writing on the wall and come back to the Lord before it's too late. And that's our call as well, is to realize, here's what God is calling me. Where am I being false? Where am I not being just? Where am I not walking in righteousness before the Lord? Because now is the time. Now is the time to turn back to him and to let him once again make me right, once again, to make me whole and to make us whole. We can't do it on our own, which is why we always, always, always pray for each other. Please pray for me. I am praying for you. My name is Father Mike. I cannot wait to see you tomorrow. God bless.

0: That was day 178 of Bible in a Year with Father Mike Schmitz. And now I'd like to share audio from a video called Is It Okay to Judge Someone? With Father Mike from the Ascension Presents YouTube channel.
1: Hi, my name is Father Mike Schmitz, and this is Ascension Presents. So I'm sure that you've had this experience where you have some kind of discussion with someone who's not Catholic, or they're not a Christian. Maybe they're not even a theist. Maybe they're an atheist. And at some point, the topic of morality, issue of morality comes up, and you might say, well, I think that's wrong. That behavior is wrong. And someone quotes the favorite quote of the Bible for basically non-Bible believing people is, wait, what about thou shalt not judge? How about judge not lest ye be judged? And that's what Jesus said. And it's in chapter 7 of Matthew's gospel. I'd say, yes, it is chapter 7 of Matthew's gospel. So here's the question. Can Christians judge? The answer is kind of complicated, because whereas Jesus does command us not to judge, he also commands us to judge. Here's what I mean. When Jesus tells us, you know, again, in chapter 7 of Matthew's gospel, stop judging lest ye be judged. You know, to take the speck out of your eye before you try to take the plank out of your neighbor's eye, your brother's eye. He's commanding, prohibiting us from judging the heart of a person, from judging the heart of a person and condemning them, which makes complete sense because we can never know the heart of a person, right? We actually don't have that kind of information. We don't have that access to that data. And so we can't judge the heart of a person. But Jesus also commands us to judge the actions of a person in the exact same gospel. Yeah, in fact, it's in the exact same chapter. Beware of false prophets who come to you in sheep's clothing, but underneath are ravenous wolves. Here's what he goes on to say. By their fruits, you will know them. Just so, you know, goes on, every good tree bears good fruit and every rotten tree bears bad fruit. A good tree cannot bear good fruit and a bad tree cannot bear bad fruit. He's saying, judge people by their actions. Judge, now not people, judge where they're at, whether they're trustworthy or not, by what they're doing. So Jesus actually teaches us and commands us. We have to make a distinction, right? We have to make a distinction between good and evil, between good fruit and bad fruit. So Christians, we're prohibited, absolutely prohibited from condemning someone's heart or from condemning or from judging someone's heart because we don't have access to that information. But we can judge actions as like that was not right. And we do this on a daily basis, right? I mean, just it's a wise thing to do. I mean, if you're a parent, you make that distinction and you say, well, I don't want my children to play with the kids down the street that I know are engaged in bad actions. That mom and dad, your daughter says, hey, can I have a sleepover at so-and-so's house? And you're like, okay, I know about that person. And I know that it would not be good, wouldn't be wise for my daughter to hang out with that person. Same thing if like, gentlemen, if this girl asked you out on a date and you know for a fact that like, no, actually, we know that she regularly lies. So I'm not going to believe her. I'm not going to trust her with my heart. Same kind of thing, like if you're entering into a business relationship or business partnership with someone, you wouldn't just say, well, I don't want to, I know you've embezzled money in the past, but I don't want to judge. You know, I don't want to say that's wrong. So I'll just enter into a business relationship with you now. That doesn't make any sense. And we know that. So when it comes to the moral life, we're also called to do that, right? Not to judge hearts, but to be able to assess, discern, and judge actions. I'll get emails, I'll get messages from people all the time who say like, okay, so can I tell you something? And you promise me you won't judge me. Like, oh, we have this really, really crazy, I would even actually say irrational fear of judgment from other people. And I remember a priest buddy of mine telling me, he said that we live in an age where, in a culture where nothing is wrong, but everyone is deathly afraid of being judged. But think about that. Isn't that true in our culture? Like, you're trying to strip away right from wrong. And we live in this culture where, no, nothing's wrong. Whatever you want, just go ahead and do this. But everyone walks around deathly afraid of being judged. I think one of the reasons is because we're so disconnected, right? We're disconnected from people who truly love us. We're disconnected from people who have stable relationships with us. Our families are fractured. And so we live these lives that are disconnected. But even more fully, we don't know who we are. And because we don't know who we are, we don't know who our identity is. We don't know who our dad is. We don't know that our deep worth. And so if I think that someone's judging me and I haven't discovered my true identity in Jesus as a son or daughter of God, then yes, that's going to be the worst thing possible. It's going to be the scariest thing imaginable because you're stripping me of who I think I am. You're basing a judgment off of me, off of my actions or off what you think my actions are. And so then judgment can be very intimidating and can be very scary. But here's where as Christians, we don't need to be afraid of judgment. We don't need to be afraid of someone looking at our actions or looking, even pretending to look at our hearts and judging our actions. We can say, I know who I am. I know who my dad in heaven is. And so I'm not afraid of your judgment. I am very, very concerned with God's judgment of me. I'm very concerned. In fact, maybe I would even say very afraid of God's judgment of me. That's why we have the great consolation of God's mercy and God's love for us as well. At the heart of all this, you know, this fear of judgment, I think, is a fear that we're not lovable. But here's the good news of Jesus. You are lovable, even when you do stuff wrong. That you are loved by him, even when others may discern that you're not worthy of their love. That in all things, in your successes and your failures, in your strength and your weakness, the Father speaks over you and says, you are mine and you are loved. So you don't need to be afraid of judgment. But also because we've been loved by our Father, we're called to love others, even when they are weak and even when they fail. But we are called to discern actions and tell the truth about them. So we're called to judge and told not to judge. We have to do it in the right way. Promise here at Ascension Presents. My name is Father Mike. God bless.
0: That was audio from a video called Is It Okay to Judge Someone? With Father Mike from the Ascension Presents YouTube channel. Thank you for joining us for Bible in a Year with Father Mike Schmitz. 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
3: 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Father Mike Schmitz takes you through the Catechism of the Catholic Church. 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
0: Catechism in a Year is produced and funded by Ascension and distributed on radio through a partnership with Spoke Street Media. The catechism used is the Ascension edition of the catechism, which includes the Foundations of Faith approach. You can follow along in any recent version of the Catechism of the Catholic Church. A reading plan and all Catechism in a Year episodes can be found at ascensionpress.com/CIY or on the Ascension app. We've been talking about the sacrament of confirmation for the last few days, and today we're sticking with that sacrament and focusing on why every baptized person should also receive confirmation. Father Mike explains the significance of confirmation sponsors and how to choose a good one.
1: Hi, my name is Father Mike Schmitz, and you're listening to the Catechism in a Year, where we encounter God's plan of sheer goodness for us, revealed in Scripture and passed down through the tradition of the Catholic faith. The Catechism in a Year is provided by Ascension, who produced and funded this program. In 365 days, we'll read through the Catechism of the Catholic Church, discovering our identity in God's family as we journey together toward our heavenly home. This is day 178. We're reading paragraphs 1306 to 1314. You guys, we're coming in hot on halfway through this whole year. You got nice work. As I said, we're almost at half a year in, which is pretty remarkable considering all things and considering what? I don't know, maybe the fact that it can be difficult at times to get to the catechism. It's not, as we've talked about so many times months ago, it is not like the Bible in the sense that there's that story we're following, but there are so many incredible gifts that the church has given to us in this sacrament, or sacrament of confirmation, of course, we're talking about today, but in the catechism. So today, what we're talking about, yesterday we looked at the effects of confirmation. I gushed. I know. I'm sorry. I apologize. But yeah, I guess that's one of those sorry, not sorry phrases, because it's amazing. And also, you know, we're convicted by the fact that we need to go out. But the new question today is, who can receive this sacrament and who is the minister of confirmation? So who can receive the sacrament? You know, you can say it really, really briefly. Paragraph 1306 says it really briefly. Every baptized person not yet confirmed can and should receive the sacrament of confirmation. So kind of straightforward, but we're going to also talk about what is it to have the age of discretion? What is it to delay? In the West, we kind of delay the sacrament of confirmation. In the East, it's combined with baptism and First Holy Communion. We'll talk about that today, as well as the fact that the minister of confirmation, the ordinary minister or the original minister of confirmation, is the bishop. We're talking about that today. Not only who can receive the sacrament, but who can administer the sacrament to those receiving it. So let's say a prayer as we kind of conclude, almost conclude this section on the sacrament of confirmation. Father in heaven, we call upon your name and we give you praise and glory. In the name of your son, Jesus Christ, we ask you to please receive our thanks, receive our praise. Thank you so much for this day. Thank you for bringing us to this day. Lord God, we have done nothing to deserve

1306 to 1314 because it's day 178. Who can receive this sacrament? Every baptized person, not yet confirmed, can and should receive the sacrament of confirmation. Since baptism, confirmation, and Eucharist form a unity, it follows that the faithful are obliged to receive this sacrament at the appropriate time. For without confirmation and Eucharist, baptism is certainly valid and efficacious, but Christian initiation remains incomplete. For centuries, Latin custom has indicated the age of discretion as the reference point for receiving confirmation. But in danger of death, children should be confirmed even if they have not yet attained the age of discretion. Although confirmation is sometimes called the sacrament of Christian maturity, we must not confuse adult faith with the adult age of natural growth, nor forget that the baptismal grace is a grace of free, unmerited election and does not need ratification to become effective. St. Thomas reminds us of this. Age of body does not determine age of soul. Even in childhood, man can attain spiritual maturity, as the Book of Wisdom says, for old age is not honored for length of time or measured by number of years. Many children, through the strength of the Holy Spirit they have received, have bravely fought for Christ even to the shedding of their blood. Preparation for confirmation should aim at leading the Christian toward a more intimate union with Christ and a more lively familiarity with the Holy Spirit, his actions, his gifts, his biddings, in order to be more capable of assuming the apostolic responsibilities of Christian life. To this end, catechesis for confirmation should strike to awaken a sense of belonging to the Church of Jesus Christ, the universal church, as well as the parish community. The latter bears special responsibility for the preparation of confirmands. To receive confirmation, one must be in a state of grace. One should receive the sacrament of penance in order to be cleansed for the gift of the Holy Spirit. More intense prayer should prepare one to receive the strength and graces of the Holy Spirit with docility and readiness to act. Candidates for confirmation, as for baptism, fittingly seek the spiritual help of a sponsor. To emphasize the unity of the two sacraments, it is appropriate that this be one of the baptismal godparents. The Minister of Confirmation. The original Minister of Confirmation is the bishop. In the East, ordinarily the priest who baptizes also immediately confers confirmation in one and the same celebration, but he does so with sacred chrism consecrated by the patriarch or the bishop, thus expressing the apostolic unity of the church whose bonds are strengthened by the sacrament of confirmation. In the Latin church, the same discipline applies to the baptism of adults or to the reception into full communion with the church of a person baptized in another Christian community that does not have valid confirmation. In the Latin rite, the ordinary minister of confirmation is the bishop. If the need arises, the bishop may grant the faculty of administering confirmation to priests, although it is fitting that he confer it himself, mindful that the celebration of confirmation has been temporally separated from baptism for this reason. Bishops are the successors of the apostles. They have received the fullness of the sacrament of holy orders. The administration of this sacrament by them demonstrates clearly that its effect is to unite those who receive it more closely to the church, to her apostolic origins, and to her mission of bearing witness to Christ. If a Christian is in danger of death, any priest can give him confirmation. Indeed, the church desires that none of her children, even the youngest, should depart this world without having been perfected by the Holy Spirit with the gift of Christ's fullness. Okay, there we are, day 178, paragraphs 1306 to 1314, to who can receive this sacrament and who is the minister of this sacrament. As it said so clearly at the very beginning, who can receive the sacrament? Every baptized person, not yet confirmed. Not only can, but also should receive the sacrament of confirmation. So yes, it highlights this in paragraph 1306, that baptism is certainly valid, is certainly efficacious, but without Holy Eucharist and without confirmation, the initiation remains incomplete. And so, as you know, we've said this in the past, we were reminded of it today. The Latin custom has been to separate these three sacraments. So baptism right away, a lot of times with infants, Holy Communion in the age of reason, and same thing with confirmation, that age of discretion is talked about, where basically you have an individual who can tell the difference between here's ordinary bread and here's the Eucharist. Here is something new that's happening. This is sacrament of confirmation happening. So there's this age of discretion. And I think this is really remarkable. Well, it's worth noting. Paragraph 1308 says, although confirmation is sometimes called the sacrament of Christian maturity, we must not confuse adult faith with the adult age of natural growth, nor forget that the baptismal grace is a grace of free, unmerited election.

and does not need ratification to become effective. And that's that is really important for us because, again, as we mentioned yesterday about some of those gifts, those effects of confirmation, it renders a bond with the church more perfect. Yes, so sacrament of Christian maturity can be called that because you're fully initiated. We can't just say that, oh, if a person's 15 versus person is 21 versus a person is 8, that really makes a difference. Why? Because grace is a grace of free, unmerited election, right? Baptismal grace is a grace of free, unmerited election and does not need ratification to become effective. And yet there is a preparation that's necessary. And the preparation for confirmation should aim, it says in 1309, should aim at leading the Christian toward a more intimate union with Christ and a more lively familiarity with the Holy Spirit. And the reason why I'm going through these aspects on a day like today is because I think a lot of the people who are listening, you've been confirmed. And so the question we get to ask ourselves is that how I was prepared? Like, is that what my experience is of this sacrament of confirmation? And not because, you know, we're all in charge and we can just kind of make all these, like, that we can change things, but because if my experience wasn't increasingly lively familiarity with the Holy Spirit, with the Holy Spirit's actions, with the Holy Spirit's gifts, with the Holy Spirit's promptings or biddings, right? If that wasn't that, well, that's what was supposed to have happened. You can still do that now. Does that make sense? And so the reason why I really like to emphasize this unity of confirmation, baptism, Holy Eucharist, and this preparation for confirmation is if you didn't get that then, you're getting it now, which is really, really good, really, really good news. And so goes on to say, in order to be more capable of assuming the apostolic responsibilities of Christian life, the apostolic responsibilities of Christian life, that sense of, okay, I'm being sent. The church actually is sending me out. Remember we said yesterday as a ex officio, quasi ex officio, as it were, official representative of the church. Now, here's another thing that needs to be in place. Paragraph 1310 said, to receive confirmation, one must be in a state of grace. And so we always, you know, I put on confirmation retreats for the youth in our diocese for the last 18 years. I've been hosting confirmation retreats for them. And so we always have the sacrament of reconciliation, sacrament of penance that is very present. And we invite our students, we try to prepare them as best we can. If I'm aware of mortal sin, right? A sin that takes me out of that right relationship with the Lord. If I am conscious of mortal sin, or mortal sin exists, then I'm not receiving the full graces of the sacrament of confirmation. And so, again, this could be any one of us. If it's been like, wow, it's been since second grade since I went to confession, but I was confirmed. Okay, but I want to receive those graces of confirmation. Go to confession, because that would, in many ways, unleash those, if you say, like, for lack of a better phrase, unleash the graces of that sacrament. In fact, it says this, one should receive the sacrament of penance in order to be cleansed for the gift of the Holy Spirit. It goes on, more intense prayer should prepare one to receive the strength and graces of the Holy Spirit with docility and readiness to act. Because again, the core of this is a sacrament of commission, right? The sacrament of, like, go out into the world and bring the good news, bring the Holy Spirit that you received at baptism, this your Holy Spirit you receive at confirmation, so that the world can know who Jesus Christ is. To that end, we should have a fitting spiritual sponsor. We should have a spiritual sponsor. And that could be your godparent. That would be great. But it ought to be someone who can actually help you, can actually help you grow. I am not an advocate of the idea of choosing a godparent because, well, we're related, or choosing a confirmation sponsor because, well, you know, we chose everyone else. We need to choose this person. That is not the case. That is the case if confirmation or baptism don't do anything, then yeah, totally. Just choose whoever, you know, it's an honorary title. But if confirmation and baptism are these very efficacious and incredible calls on a person's life that transform their life and set them on the track of discipleship and in some ways apostleship, right? Being sent out into the world, then their sponsor should be someone who actually helps them do that. And so just keep that in mind, that the person you choose for a godparent, person you choose for a sponsor, it should be actually someone who can help you grow, someone who can actually help you move forward. Lastly, the original minister of confirmation is the bishop, the one who has, you know, the successor of the apostles, apostolic unity, that they've received the fullness of the sacrament of holy orders. And so when they administer the sacrament, it demonstrates clearly that
One of the effects of confirmation is to unite those who receive it more closely to the church, to her apostolic origins, and to her mission of bearing witness to Christ. At the same time, the bishop can, he can delegate, right? He can grant the faculty of administering confirmation to his priests. And as it says in 13:14, if a Christian is in danger of death, any priest can give him confirmation. Why? Because the church desires that none of her children, even the youngest, should depart this world without having been perfected by the Holy Spirit with the gift of Christ's fullness. And that's a, one of the cases when you go back to the gift of the sacraments, almost across the board, in danger of death, the church basically says, all the grace, whatever you want. And so, I mean, almost like every sacrament, there's limits here, but almost every sacrament that it can help someone, heal someone, that can help them take the next step into eternity is accessible to all in danger of death. Because why? Because the church desires that no one is ever deprived of the graces of God's sacraments in the hour of need. And so that's kind of a really powerful, powerful thing. You guys, today was it seems crazy day. Yesterday was this day of like the effects of confirmation, so clear, so powerful, so incredible. And who can receive the sacrament of confirmation? Basically anybody who has been baptized but has not received the sacrament of confirmation can and should receive the sacrament of confirmation. And so again, if you've already received confirmation and you didn't get prepared, well, post-prepare yourself and post-pair yourself. And if you are still seeking the sacrament of confirmation, just know that the goal of that preparation is to awaken yourself to those gifts of the Holy Spirit, the biddings, the promptings of the Holy Spirit, to open yourself to that, what it is to be even more perfectly united to the church in our apostolic unity. And today, we recognize this unity. We recognize this unity, of course, in the body of the church, in the visible church. We also recognize this unity in the fact that we pray for each other and we need each other. And so please know that I'm inviting you to pray for each other. I am praying for you, and please pray for me. My name is Father Mike. I cannot wait to see you tomorrow. God bless.

0: That was day 178 of Catechism in a Year with Father Mike Schmitz. And now we'd like to share audio from a video called A Guided Examination of Conscience with Father Mark Mary from the Ascension Presents YouTube channel.
1: Father Mark Mary with the Franciscan Friars of the Renewal, and this is Ascension Presents. Today, we're going to get right into an examination of conscience. And here's some getting a little bit of the lay of the land. Number one, it's got to be prayerful. So we're going to invite the Lord to lead us. Number two, it's thorough but not exhaustive. We'll include in the description an examination of conscience that you can go to that's written out and trending towards exhaustive. Thirdly, my hope is that this is a resource for you to use today, but also to return to on a regular basis, especially in preparation for future confessions. So let's begin with a prayer. In the name of the Father, and the Son, and the Holy Spirit, amen. Heavenly Father, we love you, we bless you, we trust you. We beg that you send the gift of your Holy Spirit to be with us, to illumine our consciences. We pray, Lord, that you may show us those areas in our lives where we're sinful and struggling and sick, and where you want to heal us and to make us new. We pray, Lord, for the gift to look upon ourselves with your own eyes, with tender eyes, and with eyes which beckon us to begin again, to renewal, and to repentance. And we make this prayer in the name of Jesus the Lord. Amen. Father, Son, Holy Spirit. Amen. So we're going to go about this following sort of the template laid out in the Ten Commandments, though not necessarily specifically or sequentially. All right, so first of all, like these first three, how are we doing with our relationship with the Lord? Are we making efforts, like real efforts, to pray every day? If we're not praying, right, like it's gonna really hurt our spiritual life. So are we making an attempt to pray every day? Sunday in particular, is Sunday a special day? Does it have a different feel from the rest of the week? And is it centered on our attendance to Holy Mass? Are we making it to Mass on Sundays and other holy days of obligation? And in general, are Sundays a day for worship? For renewal, especially in the areas of relationships and for authentic rest. Is there anything in our lives that's trending towards idolatry? Anything that's trying to fill and take the place in our lives of what's meant for God to fulfill? Are we putting too much focus on work, on appearance, on success, or on this world? Are we first and foremost seeking the kingdom of God? Do we trust God? Right? The Catechism reminds us that after the first sin, all following sin is a result of disobedience and a lack of trust in God's goodness. Are we making steps praying for the gift to grow in trust, making little acts of trust to work the trust muscle? And do we trust God in his timeline? Are we praying and hoping and waiting patiently for his plan to be revealed in due time, but always with hope? Are we using the Lord's name in vain? Are we using vulgar language in general that's not in accord with the dignity of what it means to be a son or daughter of God? And now we're going to move toward this fourth commandment, which is dealing with parents, but in relationships in general. Like, do I honor my parents? Do I respect them? Do I care for them? Do I have a heart of gratitude for what they've given me? Do I pray for them? If my parents are elderly, or for the elderly in general, grandparents, is there space in my time and in my schedule to make sure that they're cared for and they're not felt like they're abandoned or a burden? How am I doing in relationships with friends and family? Am I building up? Am I a man or woman of communion? Or am I a cause of division? Is there anyone who I'm holding resentment towards that I need to prayerfully start asking God to heal me of? Is there areas of unforgiveness? Particularly, is there anyone who I'm not talking to? And can I ask the Lord to come and start bringing healing in that relationship? Thou shalt not murder. Have I committed the sin of murder? Have I participated in or had an abortion, encourage another to have an abortion? Have I partaken in any actions which involve the fertilization of an embryo and leaning towards its storage, it's being frozen or being destroyed, such as in IVF? Have I done violence myself through excessive use of alcohol or drugs? Have I intentionally partaken of alcohol unto drunkenness? Have I done violence to another, even myself, with my words? Have I done harm to my health, either through gluttony, through serious unhealthy eating, through not taking care of myself? Right now, we'll get into the area of impurity, chastity. So thou shalt not commit adultery. Have I partaken in adultery? Have I partaken in other impure thoughts or actions? Have I objectified another, looked at them impurely, lustfully in my eyes? Have I encouraged another to do so, either towards myself or to another? Have I dwelt on impure thoughts or temptations? Have I looked at pornography? Have I had impure sexual activity with myself or another who's not my spouse? And we'll include this with masturbation, fornication, oral sex, other forms of putting myself or another in an occasion of sin, which is a situation where it's likely or there's an extra temptation for us to fall into a sin of impurity. Have I intentionally put myself or another in occasion of sin? Have I introduced contraception, used contraception in my marriage? Is the media I use, either what I listen to, what I read, what I watch, is it good things or bad things, trending towards purity and the things of God? Or am I letting sort of dirt, trash, temptation into my eyes and my ears through what I consume? Okay, now we're going to group together. I'm stealing, false witness. Have I taken anything that's not mine? If so, have I tried to make proper restitution? Have I tithed? Have I been generous towards the poor, both with my time and my talent? Or have I committed the sin of omission? Right, in the spirit of Matthew 25, that which did not least do to the least my brethren, you did not do to me. Have I committed any sins of omission towards the poor or the suffering, especially those in my families, those in my neighborhood? Have I spent money frivolously, overspending, impulse buying unnecessarily, even gluttonously? Have I lied about another, or have I shared information about another unnecessarily that wasn't mine to share? Have I done harm to the name and the reputation of another? Have I been covetous or jealous? Do I judge critically others because of what they have? Do I judge myself because of what I don't have? Do I have a disordered expectation for things to fulfill me or to bring me happiness? Do I unnecessarily bring a burden on myself, tempt myself, put myself in the occasion of coveting or jealousy by what I look at, especially social media? Am I able to be grateful for what I have received and therefore be grateful for what God has given to others as well? So again, thank you for doing this examine with me. I realize it's not exhaustive, but I hope it's thorough. I just want to focus on and emphasize again the centrality of our relationship with the Lord, seeking first and foremost the kingdom of God, finding our identity in Him, and prioritizing a prayer life in our daily lives. And remember, we worship a God, and we follow a God who came to heal the sick and who always has a heart for the downtrodden and the outcast and the lost. And He invites us to do this examination of conscience to bring us to healing, particularly in the sacrament of confession. So my brothers and sisters, after making this good examine, I encourage you to make a good confession. We thank you for watching. Remember, we're pilgrims on this earth, somos peregrinos. But little by little, poco a poco, vamos a llegar. We're going to make it. God bless you.
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7: Let us pray along with Raymond Leo Cardinal Burke for His Holiness Pope Leo XIV. In the name of the Father, and of the Son, and of the Holy Spirit. Amen.
8: O Holy Virgin Mary, Mother of the Lord of heaven and of earth, Our Lady of Guadalupe, guide and protect the Roman Pontiff Pope Leo XIV. Through your intercession, may he receive in abundance the grace of the successor of Saint Peter, the perpetual and visible source and foundation of the unity of our bishops and of all our brothers and sisters in the mystical body of your divine Son. Unite Pope Leo's heart to your Immaculate Heart, leading him to rest his heart ever more securely in the glorious pierced heart of Jesus, so that he may confirm us in the Catholic faith, in the worship of God in spirit and truth, and in a good and holy Christian life. In the tumult of the present time, keep Pope Leo securely within the hollow of your mantle, in the crossing of your arms, protecting him from Satan, the father of lies, and from every evil spirit. Implore our Lord to grant him in particular the wisdom and courage to be a true shepherd of the Church throughout the world. With you, I place all my trust in Christ, the Good Shepherd, who alone is our help and salvation. Amen. Heart of Jesus, formed by the Holy Spirit in the womb of the Virgin Mother, have mercy upon us. Our Lady of Guadalupe, Queen of the Apostles, pray for us. Saints Peter and Paul, pray for us. Pope Saint Leo the Great, pray for us.
7: In the name of the Father, and of the Son, and of the Holy Spirit, amen.
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10: Blessed Saint Raphael, Archangel, we beseech thee to help us in all our needs and trials of this life, as thou, through the power of God, didst restore sight and give guidance to young Tobit. We humbly seek thine aid and intercession that our souls may be healed, our bodies protected from all ills, and that through divine grace we may be made fit to dwell in the eternal glory of God in heaven. Amen.
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0: spoken to the spirit world, answering your questions on angels, demons, and how the spiritual and physical worlds interact. And now your hosts, Debbie Giorgiani and Father Mike Driscoll.
1: Well, hello there, and welcome to the spirit world. I am Debbie Giorgiani with Father Mike Driscoll out of Peoria, Illinois, and we are so excited to be with you today on this wonderful live episode of the spirit world as we're talking all about holy angels today. Holy angels today. So if you have an angel story, if you want to ask a question about the beautiful holy angels and you want to get to really understand them better, fall in love with them, be devoted to the holy angels, absolutely appreciate the holy angels, this is the episode to do it. So we're very excited. I'll give the phone number in just a moment. Father Driscoll, please, we always start with the St. Michael prayer.
2: Good morning, everyone. In the name of the Father, and of the Son, and of the Holy Spirit, amen. St. Michael the Archangel, defend us in battle. Be our protection against the wickedness and snares of the devil. May God rebuke him, we humbly pray. And do thou, O Prince of the Heavenly Host, by the divine power of God, cast into hell Satan and all the evil spirits who roam throughout the world, seeking the ruin of souls. Amen. In the name of the Father, and of the Son, and of the Holy Spirit. Amen.
1: Beautiful. We always start with the St. Michael prayer, and now we want to hear from you. We have the phone lines open. We have Libby and Carol ready at the phones to take your calls about the holy angels. We're going to focus on that that aspect this week, and when we come on live again, we will also talk about more angelic encounters, things of that nature. So we're going to expand this even more and more as we are live each Saturday, hopefully on each Saturday on the Spirit World. If we have to record a Spirit World episode, it's going to be new content, folks, new content. So we're going to keep building on it. So we've got Tim at the controls. He's doing a fine job from the Guadalupe Radio Network. We're being heard on the EWTN Global Catholic Radio Network. So, okay, you guys, call in with your angel stories, angel questions, anything you want to share about the angels. Maybe you had an encounter and you really want to share with us the details so we can kind of, you know, better understand it of how the angels actually do manifest at times to really help people, to guard people, to guide people. So here is the number. Okay, take it away. 877-757-9424. That's 877-757-9424. We're being heard all around the world, Father Driscoll, so we really want to make sure we fill those phone lines and have a very vibrant, robust discussion today on this live episode of the Spirit World. We're also on YouTube, Facebook, Instagram, X, and Twitch. So, Father Driscoll, please wave to everybody. Here go the phone lines. Boy, it goes so quick here on the Spirit World. Libby and Carol are very busy answering calls. So, Father Driscoll, let's just, for our brand new listeners, because each and every time we do the show, we have brand new listeners, because people just trip onto the station. 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So today we're talking about holy angels. 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Okay, you can see both of our bios. Father has written books on these subjects, and his latest book is called Angelic Answers, Everything You Need to Know About God's Heavenly Messengers, Guardians, and Guides. And that's available at shop.catholic.com. Father is writing books, continues to explore these subjects of angels and demons and spiritual warfare and deliverance. And so we'll be talking to Father. For me, I did a deep dive for over 13 years on holy angels, primarily holy angels. Now, Father, as you know, you got to learn about the demons in order to understand and have a full appreciation of the theology of angels, right? So I did a deep dive for 13 years, and I've been teaching on angels, and I'm going to be teaching a class this fall for the Guadalupe Radio Network Academy on guardian angels. And so, Father, you and I have been looking forward to this episode where we can have have a great discussion about this because we share so much about the understanding of angels. So, Father, why did you write the book? What did you want us to learn from this amazing book? I understand it's being used in some religious education settings at parishes. Way to go, Father Driscoll. So please share with us.
2: Well, thanks very much. I had written a book on it was Demons, Deliverance, and Discernment, because that was my background from mental health, psychology, counseling, my degree there, and wanted to let go of that. So, why do a book on the fallen angels without doing a book on the good angels? So contacted Catholic Answers again with an outline and got that put together in the last couple of years and just came out a few months ago. So I was very glad to get the taste of the demons out of me and get the good angels. Yeah,
1: exactly. Stay in the light,
2: yes.
1: Right? Stay in the light,
2: right.
1: Father.
2: Yeah.
1: So
2: it was more enjoyable. It was, more fun, all those good things.
1: Right. Father, what do you want us to learn from this? You said everything you need to know about God's heavenly messengers, guardians, and guides. And by the way, folks, I've read the book once cover to cover, and then I've gone to certain topics in the middle of the book that I just found fascinating that Father went into. He did a fine job on this. And so, Father, what are the takeaways for us? What did you want them to be?
2: I do want to mention that's become a little bit of a running joke with one of the Catholic Answers people about everything you want to know. I said, well, I can't promise everything you want to know. So weird joke, but they're the people who name and give covers to books and edit, which I couldn't have done without the people there at Catholic Answers. It's good to start with the basics. God created these spiritual beings, intelligent beings. In fact, St. Gregory the Great kind of preferred the word intelligences rather than angels, because as we know, angel can also mean messenger.
1: Mm-hmm.
2: But even the angels who are not messengers, those who are strictly in heaven the entire time praising God, we call them angels, which is fine. He called them intelligences. So that's what we start with. God created these beings that are pure spirit. They have an immortal soul, which brings with it intellect and will. So that's that word intelligences. And the next thing, unfortunately, is that after created, they were created with all the knowledge they needed to make a decision. And the next instant, as St. Thomas says, he doesn't worry about how long an instant is for an angel. He says the next instant, they made their choice, either obedience, in which they're happy forever with God and never change their mind, or disobedience, miserable and never change their mind, the fallen mm-hmm. angels. And so that's where it all starts, from the creation of these beings that are immortal souls, intellect and will, made their choice. And then from then on, either praise God and try and help us get to heaven, or reject God and try and get us into hell.
1: Mm-hmm, mm-hmm. So, Father, we are already getting questions coming in and calls coming in as well. And so we'll be addressing those. But I want to just make sure our listeners know that we are live this weekend. And we do want your call. We invite you to call in if you have an angel story, an angel question. You want to just share some insight that you learned from one of the great saints. A lot of the theology on angels, wouldn't you agree, Father? So much of it has been developed, if you will, by great saints, right? Who really did their own deep dive into the understanding of angels. And the one that stands out the most, obviously, is St. Thomas Aquinas, right? And they talk about, there's no angel expert because there's so much we don't know about the angels. Anything you want to talk about that?
2: Yes, I focused in my book on St. Thomas Aquinas, and he included, of course, St. Augustine and Gregory the Great. So mm-hmm. I've got some of that in there. I think Debbie's actually more widely read on what the saints have written on the topic.
1: Hundreds and hundreds of stories.
2: Yeah.
1: Hundreds of stories. That's what people say to me, how did you get 13 years of a study on angels? I got in stories from people from all around the world. So average, people like us, having angel encounters. I've read those stories. I've read stories from the saints. I went on and on with the Summa and with, like you said, Saint Augustine, Gregory the Great, Saint Jerome, Saint Basil. I mean, I could go on and on. Saint Faustina. Christina. You know, it's just amazing what we can learn. And when we learn about angels, right, Father, it allows us to really understand our path better and what and how God has set it up, you know, because they're Christ's angels. And God wants us to have that soul guard, that bodyguard. That's why Psalm 91, right in the middle, it talks about to guard us and guide us in all our ways. They're helpers to illuminate our mind and strengthen our will. I mean, Father, we have such incredible heavenly support, don't we?
2: Yeah, we see them in Scripture. We see them, I guess, you know, mainly three things. Praising God, of course, like holy, holy, holy in Isaiah 6 with the seraphim there. Serving us, protecting us, and protecting human beings. So we see that, you know, everything from the Red Sea to the angel in the Garden of Gethsemane. And then if there's a frightening part, and there is, because when the angel appeared to the shepherds, they were sore afraid. But also when Jesus talks about angels, more than half of the times, he's talking about them coming on Judgment Day with him. Mm-hmm. So a little bit of a frightening part of them, that's good to remember, because you and I have talked, Debbie, that we don't want to think of them as fairies, you know, right, like buzzing around and just kind of cute and helpful. They're not cute. They'd be very beautiful. They're definitely helpful, but they also have a role in Judgment Day, because mm-hmm. that's God's will too, and they always serve God's will.
1: Mm-hmm. So it's so important, isn't it, Father, that we stay focused on God. We know who we are and whose we are, and we're headed back home, like St. Thomas Aquinas said, we're going back to God. It's very important that we work in alignment with this, right? Instead of trying to create our own path or go all over the place or chase things or go down rabbit holes or get distracted. I mean, Father, talk a little bit about it and the importance of us focusing as Catholic Christians.
2: I think it is so helpful with when someone's going through struggles, you know, carrying cross, whether mental, physical, relationship, to try to keep our focus on heaven. Not that we can ignore this life, of course not, but we can get so bogged down that we almost can forget, you know, to keep our eyes raised up. So virtue of hope is the one I think that keeps us, you know, keep looking up, keep with whatever is happening here. Did you just use the word traveling through, you know, pilgrims, whatever? Mm-hmm. That's what we're doing in this life. It seems long while we're here because we don't have anything to compare it to. But remembering that the next life is eternal. So, and I think by keeping angels in our lives, talking to them and just thinking about them, you know, have some artwork and that, we remember, oh, that's right. That's going to be us. We're going to be in that next world someday. Mm-hmm. And that helps us from getting too bogged down in seeing this world as all that there is. You know, right. All of us with faith don't think that, don't believe that, but it can feel that way sometimes. So mm-hmm. it's good to keep, I don't know, I keep saying looking up, and I keep looking up, but that's, yeah, that's what we want to do. Keep looking upward frequently throughout the day, prayers and the help of angels.
1: I love it. Okay, we're going to hear more from Father Driscoll when we come back. You hear that beautiful music. And we are going to take just a short pause and get give Libby and Carol a chance to get our wonderful Spirit World family up on air with us. So if you want to call in and tell an angel story, share something that's deep about that you feel about the angels, or if you have a question that you want to ask, we're talking all about holy angels today. If you want to get closer to your guardian angel, please listen and call in 877-757-9424. That's 877-757-9424. And Father Driscoll and I will be right back. This is Franciscan Media's Saint of the Day for June 27th. Today we celebrate Saint Cyril of Alexandria. Cyril, recognized as a great teacher of the Church, began his career as Archbishop of Alexandria, Egypt, in the early 5th century. In this role, his sometimes violent actions included pillaging and closing the churches of heretics and confiscating the property of Jews in retaliation for their attacks on Christians. Cyril's overall importance lies in the role he played in fighting the Nestorian heresy, centered around the two natures, human and divine, in Christ. Nestorius believed that Mary was not the mother of God, but only of the man Jesus. He implied that Christ's humanity was merely a disguise.
3: As the Pope's representative at the Council of Ephesus in 431, Cyril condemned Nestorianism and proclaimed Mary truly the Theotokos, or God-bearer, the mother of the one person who is truly God and truly human. In the confusion that followed, Cyril was deposed and imprisoned for 3 months. After that time, he was welcomed back to Alexandria, where he adopted a policy of moderation that kept extreme partisans under control. Cyril died in 444. There's more about the saints, along with inspiration and Catholic resources, at our website, saintoftheday.org. From Franciscan Media, this has been Saint of the Day.

0: The spirit world continues with Debbie Giorgiani and Father Mike Driscoll. 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
1: Okay, we're talking all about holy angels today on the spirit world. We'd love your phone call or your comments. We got lots of comments coming in. We're hearing from India, Father. So wave all the way to India.
2: Oh, wow.
1: You guys are awesome. Thank you so much. I know. Thank you. We love you right back. Thank you for watching and participating in the chats. We're also hearing from the UK. I just got a message from the UK. So this is awesome. Thank you. And we're getting calls coming in and comments coming in, Father. And we're going to be getting to the calls in just a moment. But Father, you know, as you know, having studied angels like you have, and I have as well, and also teaching on angels, this question almost always comes up, and it's from the Directory of Popular Piety, where in that particular guideline it says to we're discouraged from naming the angels, right? But I want to just state something, Father, because we're about the same age. You may be just a couple years older than I am. And when I went to Catholic school, the nuns and the priests always encouraged us to ask for a name and to pray for a name and maybe go to sleep. And the next morning you'll wake up with a name. It could be a male or female name. And so now, you know, with the Directory of Popular Piety coming out about 25 years ago, I believe, they discourage us from assigning names to the guardian angels. Why don't you share with all of us the reason being? And then I wanted to also share what a wonderful priest told me about that exact topic about naming angels. So why don't you go first? And this comes in from Tina from Florida. Tina, thank you so much. There's so many reasons that we need to discuss this, because it gets folks to understand better the angels, their mission, their purpose, and we want to respect that. So why don't you go ahead, Father?
3: Sometimes the Vatican will, you know, the Holy Father and the congregations will step in when something that might not have been clearly wrong practice or whatever, but when they see, okay, wait a minute, this is starting to be a problem. I don't know if that's what happened there, but I think it did become a problem, because as I was, you know, doing, you know, reading online things even about while I was writing the book, you'd get weird practices. Like the one you said is kind of quaint, you know, pray and go to bed and wake up. We want to be careful, though. We don't assign a name to an angel. We don't have that authority. Parents have authority to name their children, but we don't have that authority. So there's one reason not to think I'm giving this angel a name. No one is doing that. No one's giving an angel a name. And the other aspect is that they probably don't. There's no need for them to have names when dealing with one another or with God. God doesn't need to name them. He knows them. They don't need to name one another. They just, you know, speak, quote unquote, telepathically, so they don't need to be calling out names. So their names are only in relation to us, and God gives them those names. Now, having said all that, and so that we can't, and the weird things I saw online, oh, I don't know, just little rituals, little strange things to do, and then you will get the name if you do this for 30 days. I can't remember particulars because they just kind of found them not coming from Catholics sometimes, kind of New Age type things sometimes. But having said all that, if someone says, well, I typically refer to my angel as, and they, you know, some name, is that a sin? I'm not going to be the one to say that's a sin. As long as you don't think that you have the authority to give that name, or that you're not engaging in something that I am certain I knew this because God told me the name. Well, he probably didn't. If you're simply referring to it, because when we say guardian angel, we're still referring to our angel. So if someone says, well, instead of saying guardian angel, I want to say Michael, for example. Okay, you didn't name an angel, but if you're referring to him that as a certain name, I don't see how that's any more sinful than saying guardian angel, because we're still putting a name on him. We're saying guardian angel. Mm-hmm. Just be aware of that assigning authority type of thing, and the weird New Age type thing of getting some message. Mm-hmm.
1: I love that answer. And that's a very similar. Yeah, that was amazing. And that's very similar to what this wonderful priest told me long ago when I was learning about angels. And he said the same thing. But then he also said, you know, if you had that practice when you were in Catholic school and you always named your angel Jimmy, it's not the end of the world. Don't get nervous about it. But start to maybe transition to calling your angel similar to what Padre Pio used to call his angel. And he would call his angel, you know, Holy Angel. So he would, you know, so
3: there
1: that
3: you go.
1: It's a beautiful thing. So it's, I think as Catholics, sometimes we get so nervous if we do something wrong, if we're going to lose favor, you know, with God.
3: Yeah, that's what I want people to avoid. If they're using some name and just keeping in mind, I didn't give that name. I don't want, you know, I'm not going to say, boy, are you sinning? No, I don't think so. You're, like I said, well, there you mentioned Padre Pio. If he's saying Holy Angel, well, he's calling the angel something. We're human beings. We have to kind of call them something.
1: Right.
3: And as long as we don't think that we are assigning them. I liked the way that our caller, Tina, worded that about not assigning them a name. We're not doing that.
1: Right. Thank you, Tina. We appreciate the input. Yeah. And if you want to do the exact same thing that Tina did, you can call in. You can come on air with us. You can leave your comment with the show team. Libby and Carol are willing to take down your comments. You can go on the chats. Oh, and wave again, Father. We're hearing from Switzerland. Oh. Switzerland's coming in. Yeah, this is so cool. Represent your country, you guys. Canada. Oh, wow. Canada's coming in strong. You're not too far from Canada, are you, Father? Because you're in Peoria, Illinois, right?
3: Wow, I'd never thought of it as being close to Canada, but I guess if you're in Arizona, you might might seem that way.
1: We're closer to Mexico than we are to Canada. That's why we all vacation in Mexico. Yeah.
3: Now that you mention it, I think I could drive to Canada in the space of a day, 24 hours. Yeah.
1: Wow, very cool.
3: Less than that, probably. Yeah.
1: We're going to have to get into the whole Archbishop Fulton Sheen. That's going to be so amazing because you're right there in Peoria, Illinois. I just find the timing of this is so beautiful, Father. We're getting more comments coming in, but if you'd like to join the conversation, just dial this number. You can ask a question about holy angels. We're focusing on holy angels today. Don't worry. We'll get to purgatory. We'll get to the demons. We'll get to all sorts of encounters and things of that nature upcoming shows, but today we're focusing on holy angels, and the phone number to dial is 877-757-9424. That's 877-757-9424. If you're listening and you're not Catholic, you are more than welcome to call in. We absolutely appreciate your take on this, because some faiths, you know, don't really talk about angels a lot, and so you may want to ask a wonderful, fine priest like Father Driscoll a question about angels, and we would definitely love that. So let's get to the phones. Let me just make sure if our producer is okay. So, all right, we're going to go to the phones. That's what Tim, our producer, said to do. So Teresa is up first. We're going to Cleveland, Ohio, listening, and Teresa's listening on the EWTN app. Hi, Teresa. Welcome to the program.
2: Hi. Good morning. Thanks for taking my call. My question is, if a person, you know, we're all assigned a guardian angel at birth, and if we die and we go to purgatory, is the guardian angel remaining with us until our final judgment?
1: Great question, Teresa. Let me have Father Driscoll respond.
3: I would have to look and remember if I'm getting this from St. Thomas Aquinas or elsewhere in Catholic tradition. There's no doctrine on that. According to tradition, in purgatory, of course, we don't need to be protected from temptation or from demons or anything like that. So they would not be doing that. But they could be giving us encouragement. I've seen that, and I'm sorry that I cannot quote it for you, but that is a part of Catholic tradition that our guardian angel will still be with us in some way, giving you know, hope and encouragement. Hope might not be the virtue of hope because we're already in purgatory on the way to heaven. But that encouragement, that solace, you know, as Jesus in the garden of Gethsemane when the angel came to strengthen him. So yeah, there's a strong Catholic tradition of our guardian angel still being with us, even in purgatory. Mm-hmm. Even though not
2: Thank
3: protecting
2: you.
3: Us from temptation, but being with us for inspiration and encouragement. Thank
1: right.
3: you.
1: Yeah, and Teresa, real quickly, I wanted to share, we have a wonderful dear friend of the spirit world, Susan Tassoni. She is considered the purgatory lady. She spent her whole entire ministry life studying purgatory, and she's actually going to be on our show later this summer. So I hope you continue to listen, because she's going to share how the angels, what part they play from what she has learned over the years studying angels through the eyes of the saints.
2: Okay, I will listen. Thank you so much.
1: Thank you, Teresa. God bless you. Have a beautiful rest of your day. That was a great call coming in from Cleveland, Ohio. And now we've got more calls coming in, and we've got more comments. Father, you wanted to address, I believe, Timoteo's YouTube comment and the others as well. We've got some really detailed questions coming in, and this is so fun. I love this. I've been looking forward to this show. I almost couldn't sleep all week because I love talking about holy angels, especially the guardian angels. And Father Driscoll is just so much fun to talk to, because he has just written this book, Angelic Answers, Everything You Need to Know About God's Heavenly Messengers, Guardians, and Guides. 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That's Catholic Answers Press. Folks, this is your show. Call in about angels, 877-757-9424. And when we come back, more of your calls, more of your comments on holy angels.

0: So the Lord is trying to encourage his disciples, telling them, fear no one. See, I'm teaching you in silent because what needs to happen hasn't happened yet. The crucifixion, resurrection, and ascension, and the descent of the Holy Spirit. But when that does, I need you to proclaim what I've given you on the rooftops. And we have such a great cloud of witnesses to see. He says, don't fear what the body, what can happen to the body. And so we know of Saint Therese, who had this terrible illness, and she desired to be a missionary. But she became one of the greatest of saints, a doctor of the church. And then he says, fear the one whom can destroy the body in Gehenna. But even there, he gives us great encouragement that we know the victor of that battle already. St. Michael the Archangel cast Satan down into hell. So we can be confident that when we are trying to live this life for the Lord, and we are proclaiming it, maybe not from the rooftops, but in our office, with our families, that we are doing what the Lord has desired us to do. And he says at the end, everyone who acknowledges me before men, I will also acknowledge before my Father who is in heaven. But then he says, whoever denies me, I will deny. And the way sometimes we can silently deny is when we put other things above him, where we do fear more of what can happen to my body in the form of my salary and things like that. And so we want to prioritize our Lord above all and not silently deny him in where we're prioritizing him. So for this week, I encourage you, move your schedule around to make one daily Mass this week.
1: 2 Minutes to Virtue is a production of the Catholic Diocese of Arlington, Virginia. For more information, visit their website, arlingtondiocese.org.

0: The spirit world continues with Debbie Giorgiani and Father Mike Driscoll. 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
1: Wow, Father Driscoll, I'm pretty impressed. You have a lot of people that like you from around the country. They're sending me messages saying, yeah, we like Father Driscoll. He's got such a calming, peaceful tone to him. And yeah, that's awesome. I think, in fact, one that just came in from Sharon, she said, I would like to go to confession to him. Well, if you want to go to confession to him, Sharon, you're going to have to travel all the way to Peoria, Illinois, okay? Because you can't have a confession over the phone, right, Father?
2: Correct.
1: That's right.
2: You can pray
1: that's
2: over
1: right.
2: the phone, but not a sacrament, right?
1: Yeah. We have a lot of calls, Father. We're going to have to pick up the pace. No more breaks, guys. We promise. We're going to try to get to everyone. Father wanted to address some YouTube comments. Father, did you want to go ahead and read what came in from Timoteo?
2: Yes, without butchering the French part of it. Is Father aware of the Council of Aix-la-Chapelle in 789, initiated by Pope Zachary, convened because people were falling into idolatry by worshiping angels? I'm not familiar with that, obviously not an ecumenical council of the whole church, but I wanted to mention something on that topic. Sure, if that was being, clearly it was being done, if there was a council about it, and that would need to be straightened out, condemned by a pope, so good for him, Pope Zachary. Here's something I've thought of, though, to look at that from the flip side, because that was people looking at, worshiping angels. My last parish was in a little town, Utica, Illinois. I love Utica. Mm-hmm. It was there that Father Marquette, who the university is named after, the Jesuit, said the first mass, and I think it was called the Illinois Country, the Illinois Territory, whatever. The first mass said in this region of the United, what became the United States. That was in 1675. Mm-hmm. We just had our 350th anniversary of that in my parish last year, right before I moved. Here's the thing I like to think about Father Marquette. He was 30-some years old, and he died shortly after that. When he said the mass on Holy Thursday in 1675, and again Holy Saturday, both night masses, evening masses, supposedly a couple thousand Indians, we don't know how many, a couple thousand American Indians came to those masses. I wonder how he evangelized them. And I like to think about angels in that regard, because they were pagans. They didn't know. Maybe they were worshiping, let's say, some god of water or a god of fields or something. I picture Father Marquette saying, well, there's one God, but he does have a spirit. And this is from the old Book of Blessings, there's a blessing of a pastor. So Father Marquette could say, oh, no, there's a spirit there. It's not the God, but we're going to say a blessing here and ask him to watch over your fields here. Or water, of course, blessing holy water, invoke an angel. So I like to think of him having that in with the pagans who were worshiping these different things as gods and saying, no, you're just off. There's one God. And from there, you can then say, oh, but there are spiritual. He has sent spirits on them. I just think that would be must have been for him a pretty easy transition, because apparently he got the faith going in this area. So I just wanted to bring that up, because that's such a part of where I am right here in central Illinois. Father Marquette is a big name here for his evangelizing of the Indians. And what a natural thing that would be to be talking to them about angels after he's talked to them about the one true God.
1: Mm-hmm, mm-hmm. Beautiful story. And I want to talk to you more about maybe in the next show we do together, Father, about this idea that the church did caution us to be very careful, not to put all our focus on the angels. The angels are messengers. They're there to, get us to heaven, to point us to God, right? To focus on God. They're in the beatific vision and ministering to us at the same time. Our focus needs to be on God. And so the church in its wise, wonderful way, always makes sure we are pointed in the right direction. It's kind of similar to how the church is telling us be very careful, going into too much study of the demons. You're getting off track. You've got to stay focused, and it may not be as exciting. Some of these other, gory details of things are exciting and people are drawn to that, but guess what? It's the right road, right, Father?
2: Yes, if you want something scary, read a scary book or watch a scary movie, not a gory one, but a scary one. But rather than, it's good to, fiction is good, mm-hmm. but not to get stuck.

0: The couple get an angel. We're going to talk about how different vocations, different ministries may get an additional heavenly support, right? We've heard that from private revelation, Father, that different people in different roles, like bishops, or if they have a big ministry or maybe a big vocation, that they may get additional support. So let's talk about that in a moment, but hold it there, Father, because we got to get to the phones. We promised we'd get to everybody. We're gonna go to and YouTube's at GRN Online. That's our YouTube channel, GRN Online. Don't forget, folks. Lydia, San Antonio, Texas, listening on Guadalupe Radio Network, is waiting so patiently. Hi, Lydia. Welcome.
1: Hi.
0: Hi, Lydia.
2: Hi.
0: Welcome.
1: Hi.
0: Go right ahead.
1: Hi. Hi, Father.
2: Hi, Lydia.
1: Hello?
0: Yes, go right.
2: Hi.
0: Can you hear us?
2: Okay.
1: Yes, you see, I just tuned into the radio, so I know people are asking questions, but I got to cry a lot. Oh. I get so emotional because I was telling the sister earlier when talking to her before I went on the radio that, you know, I've had these experiences. I'm a Catholic, and I've had these experiences of angels talking to me and of heaven. And of Jesus, and it's true. And when I share this with people, so excited that, you know, I want them to understand it's real. And they look at me like I'm making it up. Like, what's the matter with Lydia? Why is she making all this up? And there's some of them are Catholic, too, that I'm sharing this with, and family, too. So I don't know what to do to tell them, you know, I'm telling you the truth, and it doesn't seem to work. Like, they're like, yeah, right. You know, I don't understand why people wouldn't just believe if I'm sharing about Christ, and I tell them I wouldn't lie about Jesus in heaven.
0: Sure.
1: If I'm trying to get there myself someday, you know.
0: Mm-hmm.
1: So I don't know what else I can tell them, you know, other than what I'm sharing about Jesus, that I experienced Jesus. Matter of fact, when Jesus was, when I went to heaven, Jesus touched me on the top of, very top of my head. I remember that. And, very top of my head with his finger, and then all down my body, not touching your shoulders and then down to your waist, down to your feet, which he did, but it wasn't that different, that separate. It was through every molecule of my body. I felt it from the top of my head all the way to the bottom of my feet. I felt when he touched the top of my head, Jesus did that. And I don't know what that means, but he touched every part of my body all the way down to the bottom of my feet. And I just said, thank you, Lord. And he hugged me, and that was it. And it's true. That's what happened to me. And angels talked to me.
2: That seems to give you, those experiences seem to be giving you peace and inspiration. You're trying to tell other people and convince them does not seem to be giving you peace. I'm not sure that you need to be telling or convincing anyone else. Maybe it's just something personal for you, and as long as it's giving you some peace, I don't know that you need to do anything more with it. So I like to use that as kind of a standard. You know, is this a peaceful thing? If the other part is not peaceful, let it go. Don't talk to other people about it. Maybe that's a thought, Debbie.
0: That's just
2: a thought of mine.
0: That's a beautiful thought, Father. But Lydia obviously is getting very emotional about this because of this beautiful intimate encounter, this gift from God, specifically for her, right? Specifically for her to feel that sense of peace. And so anything you can share with Lydia, Father, about the fact that, you know, these are gifts that God gives to people at certain times, and we are so grateful to God that he individually touches us. And I agree with you, Father. You know, if somebody is open to it, Lydia, you know, certainly could share from her heart. If somebody's not open to it, oh well, you know, maybe they're closed off and they just need prayers, and that's, you know, maybe God's going to touch them in a special way. Anything you can say about that, just to bring Lydia some really, I think, just some beautiful comfort in knowing that she received and has received many gifts from God. It's very obvious.
2: Yeah, well, Lydia, no one's obligated to believe anyone else's personal story like that, so it's okay that they don't. That doesn't mean anything one way or another, and it sounds like it's a more of a personal thing for you, and I stick with that. If that's giving you peace, stick with the peaceful part. The other part's just, you know, bothering you or whatever. No need to be sharing it if that's not helpful. Maybe you'll find someone who does like to hear it, but maybe not. We'll hear.

0: a listen here.
1: Okay, Lydia?
2: Thank you, Father. Thank you.
0: Thank you.
1: Thank you, Lydia. Thank you so much. God bless you. Have a beautiful weekend. We had Marie from Boise, Idaho on. And Marie, if you want to call back, we'll put you to the front of the line because you were waiting so patiently. I think you dropped. You're going to tell an angel encounter. We'd love to hear it. But we're going to be doing more shows on Holy Angels coming up soon. We're going to get back to the phones with Peg. Peg is in Kentucky on Sacred Heart Radio. Hi, Peg. Welcome to the spirit world.
3: Hello. Thank you. And I listen to, I always have Sacred Heart Radio on in my car. I'm retired and I try to go to Mass at least twice, you know, a daily Mass during the week. And I missed early Mass. And so I'm heading down to Covington on I-75, which backs up for no reason as it approaches the river in Cincinnati. We came around a corner, stopped dead, stopped, the car stopped. But I look at my rearview mirror and there's a semi barreling toward me. And I just said a prayer, what should I do, guardian angel? And I sat still rather than pulling over into the emergency strip. Mm-hmm. And the semi pulled over into the emergency strip and stopped two cars ahead of me on the emergency strip. He could not stop his truck till then. And I just thank my guardian angel because he or she just made me sit tight. I felt the presence and I sat tight and did not get hit by the truck. And I proceeded to Mass down at Mother of God Church in Covington.
1: Wow. Father's got a beautiful.
0: Great to hear.
1: Yeah, Father's got a beautiful smile on his face, Peg. I'd like to hear his comments. What do you think about Peg's amazing story?
0: I deliberately didn't put stories in my book because that was not the focus. But I think in the preface, I said, I love the stories about angels, of course.
1: Yeah. Did you thank your guardian angel after that, Peg?
3: Oh, absolutely. Absolutely. Yeah. And then I did call my husband from the parking lot of the church and say, I guess I'll be at dinner tonight. <Guess what happened?
1: laughs> You got more work to do, Peg. You got more work to do.
3: I guess so. Well, thank you so much for your show. I love listening to it.
1: Oh, thank you so much. Pray for us, please. Yeah, we're trying to do a
3: solid.
1: Okay, we're trying to do a solid formation on these topics, and we're going to get into more mystical encounters of the lives of the saints and things of that nature, Marian apparitions. So, Peg, I think you're going to get a lot out of it since you had a beautiful encounter with your guardian angel. And we're glad you're safe, and I put you in the prayer book for continued good driving on that busy, sounds like a busy highway.
3: Oh, it is. But I wanted to tell you, I do have a guardian angel prayer around my gear shift.
1: Oh, wow.
3: And I try to read it every time I stop. I got it from EWTN.
1: Nice.
3: And I transferred it from my car to another one. But it's a lovely little prayer that just says, you know, keep me safe on this trip and let everybody be safe at home, you know, when I return. And it's just lovely. It's just a quick little prayer. I think it's supposed to be a suitcase travel thing.
1: Okay. Like,
3: but I just figured I wanted to see it every day rather than just when I travel.
0: Yeah. Yeah.
1: Isn't that wonderful?
3: Yeah.
1: Way to go, Peg. Okay. You're raising awareness for the guardian angels, and I just love that. Thank you so much. Check in with us again, please. And, you know, Peg makes a really good comment, Father Driscoll, about EWTN. EWTN is amazing when it comes to wanting information and resources. 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OK, Father, we're going to get to Mary. Mary's in Omaha, Nebraska. 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Hi, Mary. Welcome.
4: Hello.
1: Hello. You go right ahead.
4: I'm a cradle Catholic, and I was always told that angels rarely appear in form to human beings. You hear about them in the Old Testament. You hear about Gabriel coming to Mary. But I had an experience where I was having to make a big decision, and I won't say what it's regarding because I don't want to bring other people into it. Mm-hmm. But I do a lot of my prayer and my religious reading in my bed at night. And I was there, and I was talking to God and to my guardian angel and to my mom about this decision. And seven figures of light that I could kind of see the shape form of humans with a brighter light around them, and the face of my mother and her hand on my hand, just holding it while I prayed. And I did come to a decision that ended up being very positive. And I just wondered if I wasn't asleep, I wasn't sick, I wasn't hallucinating, if those kind of things can really happen, or if because I wanted it so bad, it happened.
0: Certainly can happen, as you pointed out. In the Bible, I'd say rarely, since the Bible's written over the course of thousands of years, and there, you know, a number of stories of angels that appeared, but there's no limit to how often they might appear. And by appear, I mean you saw something, you know, you saw something with your eyes, it sounds like, or the eyes of your mind. I wasn't sure which, and it doesn't matter. Either way, yes, if that was something good that happened, some good things come from God, angels come from God, absolutely they can do that. Inherently, they are pure spirit and cannot be seen. In other words, I believe I've got a guardian angel right here with me. I cannot see him. But anytime you, yeah, pray and ask help, and in there you got inspired to make a decision, and if seeing an angel helped you make that decision, that's good, and maybe that's why God did it, to help reassure you. Certainly they can appear. We don't know the rules of the spirit world about when they do and why certain occasions and not others. We don't know those rules, but that's a great story, another great story.
1: Mary, anything else you want to share about maybe the outcome of that, your encounter?
4: Well, I had a choice one direction or the other, and the one I chose seemed, it actually worked out beautifully, and I realized that it was the direction that I needed to take in order to resolve an issue, and it ended up being very beautiful.
1: Mm-hmm. Wow. Great. You know, that's the beauty of our the beautiful angelic realm, Mary. You know, so many times people think we are so alone. We have no support. Is God even hearing me? Is God even understanding what I'm going through? You know, I need that encouragement. I need that kind of hope to keep going. And God shows up in so many beautiful ways. And he does. And wouldn't you say, Father Driscoll, we cannot limit God. If God chooses to send his angels to bring that kind of discernment to Mary in a beautiful way, we can't stop. We can't say that's something that can or can't happen. God can do whatever he feels necessary to help Mary along the journey, right?
0: Yes. And again, we don't know. God's ways are mysterious. We don't know what, you know, why an angel in this certain situation and not in another one. Who knows? And there's certainly situations that we don't know it's an angel, and it is. And other times, when even St. Thomas Aquinas talked about the movement of the stars, he put out two ideas. He said, could be God's direct, you know, keeping the stars in existence and the laws of the stars and movement in existence by directly. Or he said it could be indirectly, because that's an old tradition too, that every star is moved by an angel.
1: Right.
0: Yeah. Either way, it's from God, but yeah.
1: Yeah.
0: Angels do his will in lots of ways we don't know.
1: Mary, your journey, your situation, you must feel so confident in God that he definitely does care about your decisions. So that's got to bring you just a lot of love coming from heaven, wouldn't you say?
4: Yes. he's been there through many trials in my life, and I've always come through them stronger.
1: Mm-hmm.
4: And I think that the trials are there to make me stronger in my faith and in my actions and works of goodness. So I just want to say God bless you both and have a great weekend.
1: Thank you, Mary.
0: Thanks. God bless you, too.
1: Yes, that was a beautiful story and call. Thank you, Mary. It sounds like you're driving, so safe driving. God bless you. Oh, go ahead. Do you want to say something, Father?
0: Can I say something there about what our producer Tim has put up? And it has just dawned on me again, being the rookie here. I thought earlier, YTO, that's someone's initials. No, it's YouTube. Any case. But have you ever seen an angel? He just did, it looks like an unscientific poll, but a poll nevertheless. Most people saying no, more than 3/4 saying no, and less than 1/4 saying yes. I don't think I've ever seen an angel. So don't, that's the flip side of hearing the great stories of people seeing an angel, whatever. The flip side is don't think, wow, what am I doing wrong? I didn't get to see an angel. God's will be done. Look for the work of an angel rather than, if you get to see or hear one, that is great. I would love to do that sometime. Hopefully, if not before I die, then afterward. But don't think anything. Don't let that discourage our devotion to angels just because we haven't seen or heard them. Inherently, they cannot be seen and heard. Look more for the works of God.
1: And I would just caution folks not to ask to have them manifest, or because that's not their role. They have a mission. They have a role. They're not out to try and impress you or try and show that they can show up. The belief in the angels is it's a truth of our faith. And like you said, Father Driscoll, that's the important part, to have confidence that God had a plan. He set it up beautifully for us to get to heaven and to have these incredible spiritual beings as our bodyguards and our soul guards is absolutely amazing. Father, how about this question?
0: That's a great point.
1: Yeah.
0: When we do blessings that invoke from the old book of Roman Rituale, it never asks for God to show them or let us hear them. It asks for their help, though. That's a great point you made. That's not what we're asking for. If they show, that's great, but that's not what we're asking.
1: Oh, thanks, Father. I got an A in theology class. Thank you so much. Okay, so Leslie has a great story about a U.S. Marine who was saved by St. Michael the Archangel and wrote a letter to his mother. Okay, that is so interesting. We can look it up. So, Leslie, have you heard about that?
0: I've seen that. I've tried to trace down an origin of it and couldn't, which makes me just wonder, is it a pious story, which is a very inspiring story? He had some prayer to guardian angel that his mother had taught him as a child, and he was fighting in Korea, if this is the same story. And the prayer would go, Michael, Michael of the morning, and how this angel saved him in the middle of a battle because he would pray every day to his guardian angel. So I couldn't find the origin of it, though. So mm-hmm. I'm always like, if it wasn't true, angels do things like that. Mm-hmm. I don't, it's not like we're trying to judge this historicity of it as much mm-hmm. as, that's the kind of thing an angel can do.
1: Mm-hmm. And I'm not trying to hold anybody in suspense at all for our future shows, but like our other YouTube comments coming in and chats that are coming in or chats that are happening, you're talking about when do angels get assigned, if you get more than one angel when you get married or you have a different vocation. We're going to get to that. Mm-hmm. Remember, these shows we're going to build on each show because we're out of time. We're not going to get to any more comments, any more calls, but we got to do the thank yous. Father's going to give us a blessing. Father, please, this was an amazing start to the Holy Angels kind of series that we're doing. So I think we got a good start to it. We've got more things planned on this. If you have some stories you want to share, be ready for the next episode. Father, blessing, please.
0: Thank you, everyone. Benedictio Dei Omnipotentis, Patris et Filii, et Spiritus Sancti, descendat super vos, et maniat semper. Amen.
1: Thank you so much, Father Driscoll. We appreciate it. Now we want
0: to thank you.
1: We want to thank our show team. Oh, just an amazing show team. We have Tim at Guadalupe Radio Network. We have Libby and Carol and Rachel, our whole entire show team. Thank you, EWTN, for airing this program all over the world. We appreciate it so very much. Everybody on all the socials, thank you. God bless all of you this weekend. And that'll do it, folks. For Father Mike Driscoll, I'm Debbie Giorgiani. Until next Saturday, have a beautiful and blessed week. We'll see you real soon.

0: All this month, we continue our devotion to the Sacred Heart of Jesus and celebrate the feasts of St. Cyril of Alexandria and St. Irenaeus of Lyon. 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
5: Let us pray along with Raymond Leo Cardinal Burke for His Holiness Pope Leo XIV. In the name of the Father, and of the Son, and of the Holy Spirit. Amen.
6: O Holy Virgin Mary, Mother of the Lord of heaven and of earth, Our Lady of Guadalupe, guide and protect the Roman Pontiff Pope Leo XIV. Through your intercession, may he receive in abundance the grace of the successor of Saint Peter, the perpetual and visible source and foundation of the unity of our bishops and of all our brothers and sisters in the mystical body of your divine Son. Unite Pope Leo's heart to your Immaculate Heart, leading him to rest his heart ever more securely in the glorious pierced heart of Jesus, so that he may confirm us in the Catholic faith, in the worship of God in spirit and truth, and in a good and holy Christian life. In the tumult of the present time, keep Pope Leo securely within the hollow of your mantle, in the crossing of your arms, protecting him from Satan, the father of lies, and from every evil spirit. Implore our Lord to grant him in particular the wisdom and courage to be a true shepherd of the Church throughout the world. With you, I place all my trust in Christ, the Good Shepherd, who alone is our help and salvation. Amen. Heart of Jesus, formed by the Holy Spirit in the womb of the Virgin Mother, have mercy upon us. Our Lady of Guadalupe, Queen of the Apostles, pray for us. Saints Peter and Paul, pray for us. Pope Saint Leo the Great, pray for us.
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7: The angel of the Lord declared unto Mary,
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7: Hail Mary, full of grace, the Lord is with thee. Blessed art thou among women, and blessed is the fruit of thy womb, Jesus.

Lord is with thee. Blessed art thou among women, and blessed is the fruit of thy womb, Jesus. Word was made flesh. Hail Mary, full of grace, the Lord is with thee. Blessed art thou among women, and blessed is the fruit of thy womb, Jesus. Pray for us, Holy Mother of God. Let us pray.

0: This is Jesse Romero. Thank you for listening to the Station of the Cross, proclaiming the fullness of truth with clarity and charity.
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2: Ask a Priest Live. Guided by the Holy Spirit and honoring the magisterial teachings of the Church. Faithful Catholic priests answering questions for believers and those seeking truth. Ask a priest, because Father knows best. And now, your host, Rudy Carlos.
3: Blessed be the holy name of Jesus and his most sacred heart. This is the month of the Sacred Heart here. Not just here, but all over the world. So if you're looking to enkindle that devotion, check us out at thestationofthecross.com. There's some prayers there gathered for the Feast of the Sacred Heart and just generally for the Sacred Heart. So check it out. But today on the show, it's pretty common these days to run into people who say that they're oppressed or even possessed by demons. Could it be dangerous for you to attempt to help these people to seek deliverance? That's a great question. And also, you've tried everything. And I mean it, like everything. You tried to talk, you tried to argue, you tried to see each other, where you're coming from, but you just can't get along with that one family member. Do you have a moral obligation to continue to seek reconciliation? And did the so-called primitive humans, do they have rational souls? We'll answer that question as well. But if you want to include your questions to the mix, call them in. This is a live call-in show, and Father Knows Best here on Ask a Priest Live. Phone lines are open for your call, 1-877-511-5483. It's the surest and quickest way to get your question answered in this hour. So if you have a favorite priest you want to, you know, ask a question to, and you definitely want that answer soon, best to call in, 1-877-511-5483. We always love to hear your beautiful voice here on air. You can also email us, priests@thestationofthecross.com. That's our email address. You could send your questions there. But to answer all of your questions this hour, we welcome back Father Casey Jones. He's the current pastor over at St. Elizabeth Ann Seton Parish and School in Naples, Florida. Welcome back, Father.
4: Rudy, great to be back. Happy Feast of St. John Fisher and St. Thomas More.
3: Hey, now those are some good saints right there. That's awesome. Happy Feast Day. Well, let's jump into the questions here. This one came in from Daniel Crooks, 1999. That was a good year. Not as good as 1997, but 99 was good. He says, I'm giving a rosary to a non-Catholic. Should I get it blessed by a priest? I ask because when Catholics have given one to me, it's never been blessed. What say you, Father?
4: Yeah, I mean, you have no obligation to have a religious object blessed before you give it to someone, but I think it's especially good and perhaps even... even especially more, a better thing to do if the person is non-Catholic, because the odds of them taking it to a priest to get it blessed are probably less than that would be of a Catholic. So yeah, I think it's a great idea to get someone it blessed for that person before you give it to them. And you can even say, hey, Father, I'm giving this to my non-Catholic friend, you know, could you bless it? And let's say a prayer for this person that as they pray the rosary and they talk to Our Lady, they ask Our Lady to intercede for them, rather that they'll come to a deeper awareness of the fullness of truth. So go for it, I say.
3: Daniel, and while you're at it, give them a copy of St. Louis de Montfort's book, The Secret of the Rosary.
4: Good book.
3: Man,
4: good book.
3: Great book.
4: Good book.
3: Especially on the topic of the rosary. Thank you, Daniel, for kicking off the show with that question. Sinn Féin, I think, can we say that on air? Sinn Féin, without getting banned? Sinn Féin, the political organization from Ireland. Sinn Féin asks, Father, how should we conduct ourselves toward coworkers who persecute us?
4: Well, the Lord Jesus says, love your enemies and pray for those who persecute you. So I'd say that's the first response, is we should be praying for them, praying for conversion of their hearts. But also, you know, we have a duty to witness to hope, to witness to truth. So I think it's certainly fair to defend yourself, defend whatever they're persecuting you against. I don't know, but let's say it's because you're Catholic with a with a handle like that, I'm guessing that might be the case. Witness them the truth, try to explain the areas where they are in error, and don't react violently or angrily. I think that's the key, is not to lose your cool. And if you're able to actually suffer persecution and not completely lose your cool, that's going to be a strong and powerful witness. But above all, pray for them, and maybe ask some of the martyrs and the saints who suffered persecution to pray along with you. Ask for their intercession.
3: Amen. Shidvain, thanks for sending in that question. Felix Fortuna asks something really interesting. I think we'll have to jump into the scriptures for this one, maybe even the position of the stars for this. But Felix Fortuna wonders, regarding the birth of Jesus and the Star of Bethlehem and its timing, do we know when exactly Jesus was born, or could we ever possibly know?
4: Yeah, I think that's a really good question, actually. And so, first of all, we don't know the exact date of the birth of Jesus. The Feast of Christmas, which as I'm sure you probably know, is celebrated on December 25th. That's a liturgical feast, so it's not a dogmatic assertion of the historical birthday of Jesus. It actually was a little bit later that Christians began to celebrate Christmas, but we did celebrate fairly early on, at least by the third century. It was very clearly established, the Feast of the Annunciation, which is when we celebrate the conception of Jesus. And so with the conception of Jesus being March 25th, and so we just celebrated Christmas on December 25th. And so what we do know for certainty is that Jesus was born during the reign of Herod the Great. We read that in Matthew chapter 2. We know he was born in Bethlehem, and we know his birth was marked by the appearance of a star of Bethlehem, which guided the Magi. We also know there were shepherds in their flock at the time, and we know that there was a census connected with Quirinius, as is mentioned in Luke chapter 2. So because of all these details, most scholars will place the date of Jesus' birth between 7 and 4 BC. So that's the year 1 AD was calculated centuries after. In terms of the Star of Bethlehem, even the way it's described in sacred scripture, we're not really clear exactly what that is. So Catholics are free to believe that it was a miraculous or supernatural sign, because it says the star kind of precedes them, right? So it's almost like it drops down and maybe guides the Magi, and that's not kind of how an astrological star would typically work. But you certainly could interpret the scripture to believe that it's an ordinary astronomical event that's used providentially by God, or that it could be a combination of both of those things. So some people have proposed that it could be astronomical phenomena. Some people have said that there was a conjunction of Jupiter and Saturn in 7 BC. And I think we had that happen again around Christmas time a couple years ago. It was really cool to watch. You could see that bright star appear in the sky even when it was still daylight. But some people said it could have been a comet, could have been a nova, a supernova, could have been some other celestial events. So, since we don't have an exact kind of scientific celestial description astrological description of what the star is, it doesn't really help us to perfectly date. So we'll probably never know on this side of eternity exactly when Jesus was born, unless we were maybe to discover a secretly dated Roman record or another contemporary source that would record the birth of Jesus. But but there's a number of things that star could have been. I personally really like the Jupiter and Saturn theory as it lines up with the right timing. But like I said too, what we see in the scriptures, the star behaves in a supernatural way. So it could be something completely independent from the stars in the night sky.
3: Felix Fortuna, thank you for sending in that question. LL27 wonders, if you've seen The Chosen, who's your favorite portrayal?
4: Yeah, this is a tough question. I've seen The Chosen. I've not seen all of The Chosen. I've seen all of the last two seasons. I've seen all of the first season. and some sporadic watchings of it in between. I also had the pleasure one time of spending a lot of time one-on-one with Jonathan Rumi, who plays Jesus in The Chosen. And I just have to say, man, what a superstar he is. And he's a good man, and he's a very devout Catholic who really sees what he's doing as a way of evangelization. So, and that guy is the real deal. I love the humanity of the persons that are portrayed in The Chosen. And I actually do, I'm a big fan of the way Jesus is portrayed in The Chosen. It's almost like they found the perfect balance, because sometimes I found that in theatrical and stage and TV and movie depictions of Jesus, there's two things they tend to do. They tend to go in one of two directions. Either they make Jesus completely aloof and not, you don't really see him connecting with the humanity of people, or they make him too human, and they really negate his divine nature. And I think there's a balance in The Chosen that I haven't seen anywhere else. Do I think it's perfect? No, of course it's a work of human beings, and it's art. So art is not historical portrayal. Now my issue, though, that this is just me personally, I'm not big on the depictions of any of the apostles, because the producers of The Chosen and writers take a lot of historical, they put a lot of historical fiction, and they take a lot of liberties with the characters. So while I like their humanity, I look at this like, I don't know that this would be accurate historically, but I do think it's a good show, especially as it helps people to know and understand Jesus, and hopefully gets them to read their Bibles more. So that's how I feel about it.
3: Yeah. Yeah, they made, I think, St. Matthew like a savant, basically, which was kind of interesting. I really liked Nicodemus.
4: Yeah.
3: We'll talk more about The Chosen after this.
4: All
3: right. Very short break here. We're here with Father Casey Jones. He's answering all your questions this hour. Call him in. We're going to take a quick break. 1-877-511-5483. That's 1-877-511-5483. Stay with us. More questions on the other side of the break.
5: Atheistic scientists claim we don't need God to explain the universe because science is sufficient to get the job done. But is this true? The answer is no, and here's the reason. Science could never negate the need for God because it can't give an exhaustive explanation of the universe. First, it relies on the inductive method in order to validate its hypotheses. As such, scientists can never be certain they've discovered every piece of data necessary to give a complete explanation. They must always be open to discovering something new that could alter their current theory. Furthermore, science presupposes an existing universe to observe and explain. Thus, it could never explain why the universe exists in the first place rather than not. Science has explanatory power, but not enough power to negate the need for God. I'm Carlo Broussard with a Ready Reason for Catholic Answers, Catholic.com.
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3: Blessed be the holy name of Jesus. Welcome back to the show. Phone lines are open for your questions, by the way. 1-877-511-5483. That's our call-in line. Father Casey's happy to take your questions this hour, whatever they may be. It could be about scripture. Could be about a TV show. We're talking about the Chosen. And got cut off by the break there. I was telling you, Father, I love the depiction of Nicodemus. And actually, it's kind of heart-wrenching, yeah. You know? I've only seen maybe one or two seasons or something. Yeah, for sure.
4: Now, have you seen the depiction of Nicodemus in the later seasons?
3: No, you know what? I stopped watching the show because it started to bother me. Like you said in the previous segment here, the depictions and the liberties that are taken with some of these really important biblical figures kind of started to bother me, especially how they portrayed the Blessed Mother. Like, she's kind of looks like an old hag. It's like, I'm not a fan.
4: Yeah, I'm not a fan of the way the Blessed, and I don't think it's anything intentional. I don't think I'm just connecting with that particular actress in the role of Our Lady. But I do agree with you. I think Nicholas is one of the better ones. And what I love is in the last season that I saw, you see Nicholas, who actually has like a bulletin board in his room where he's taped up clips of parchment from the prophets for the Old Testament. And he actually has like red string going around.
3: Oh my goodness.
4: This is really neat. But I thought it was cool. I'm like, you know, they're trying to make the modern analogy to like how his mind is just really trying to work out all these prophecies and how Jesus fulfills it. So Nicodemus might be one of the ones that I think might be fairly accurate until I see him using a Byzantine censer from the 8th century in the first episode.
3: Immersion ruined. I just can't do it.
4: Yeah.
3: That's great.
4: Yeah, but it's a lot of great stuff there. A lot of great stuff in that show.
3: Yeah. LL, thank you so much for sending in that question. Always good to hear from you, friend. Hope you're doing well. Vatican III is on the board. He says, or she says, Father, what is the spiritual danger of helping possessed or oppressed individuals undergoing deliverance? Have you heard of anything like this or any cautionary advice you would give us for this?
4: Yeah, I definitely would give some cautionary advice here. So first of all, Vatican, hello. I see that you're watching live. So glad to see you're watching. So first of all, in terms of the one thing you should always do if you want to help someone deliver is pray for them. And you're welcome to pray for them. You're even welcome to pray with them. Certainly prayers like the prayer to St. Michael the Archangel. And prayer is just asking God to provide deliverance and healing to this person. Nothing wrong with that. Nothing dangerous about that. Where it gets dangerous is I do not recommend, I highly would warn you against ever trying to address the evil entity, the demonic entity directly. Really only a priest should be doing that. And some would say really only a priest exorcist should be doing that. It's very dangerous, even though Jesus does give this authority to all disciples in the scriptures. Holy Mother Church has really been clear that this is something that's reserved for the ministry of the exorcist, because we don't because there have just been times in the church's history and even recently where people have gotten really dangerous. It's been really dangerous for people because they don't always know what they're doing. They don't always have some adequate training. And it could cause all kinds of complications. So, and the devil knows what the church teaches. The devil knows the authority of the church. And if you're operating outside the authority of the church, the devil is a dirty, nasty, backhanded lawyer, and he will find loopholes. So you never want to operate in the practice of spiritual warfare under disobedience to the church. And I got to warn you, watch out, because there's groups online you can find that say they counsel people for spiritual direction. There was one prominent group online for a long time that was run by a guy who called himself brother, and it turns out he wasn't even a religious brother at all. He claims he'd made a private profession. He had no theological training, and the guy was and then it turns out that there were child pornography charges on this individual. Be very careful about groups online, especially ones that do not have a priest exorcist who has the authority from a bishop to exercise that ministry of exorcist. If you're operating outside the bounds of Holy Mother Church, it gets tricky, it gets scary. And this is why I've had people referred to me, Rudy, that they've been to Protestant churches, evangelical churches, and Pentecostal churches. And like, yeah, we really can't help you anymore. You should go talk to the Catholics. And so, of course, you know, I have those conversations with them. Have conversations with, and if necessary, refer to our diocesan exorcist. The real danger is operating outside of the boundaries that the church allows us to. So certainly you can pray for them, pray to God for them, pray God asking for deliverance. You know, intercessory prayers like the St. Michael prayer, those things are great. But do not try to cast out the entity yourself on your own authority. That's where it gets very dangerous.
3: Whew. I mean, that kind of gives me a pit in my stomach to think about just somebody, some charlatan coming in and
4: yep.
3: just, you know, trying, well, it's derailing.
4: Yeah. And I think in this case, it might've been someone who actually sort of had a well intention, but it, again, after you've been playing for this stuff in a way that you shouldn't be playing with it for a while, it can affect you spiritually and mentally. And so just be careful. The first place to go is to your priest. Speak to your priest. And if your priest isn't very educated in this area, that's okay. Hopefully he knows someone who can, and we refer you to either the diocesan priest exorcist or to the bishop's office or to someone. But yeah, don't go hunting online for exorcists for hire. That's one very strong piece of advice.
3: Yeah. Defer to the authoritative people in the field. We're going to take a call from Cindy calling in from Rhode Island, watching us over on YouTube. Cindy, welcome to the program. What's your question for Father Casey Jones?
13: Hi. I'm kind of intimidated talking to a priest, you know, but if he gets on the line, but because when I grew up,
4: I'm safe, I promise.
13: Okay. I'm a boomer, and when I was growing up, I grew up in two different states, different times. And both states, the Catholics and the Protestants, were totally separate. Totally. Mm-hmm. Like, you didn't hear of Catholics marrying Protestants. We weren't we weren't turned away at the church, but we, you know, it wasn't mixed or anything. And, we all felt as Protestants like we were out of our depth with Catholicism, like totally out of our depth. And I'm asking this question because I'm wondering, do you Catholics, you know, you priests, when people want to convert, do you let them know that there's like a whole journey that they have to go through to be a Catholic? Because like with Protestants, it's just like a rubber stamp, you know? So, I mean, do you let them know that it's not just automatic?
4: Oh yeah. I mean, obviously they would have to know that if they want to be part of the process, right? If you want to become Catholic, it's a process. It's a journey. It's a discernment, that often begins with a program called the Order of Christian Initiation for Adults. And we say, you know, the church, we want to make sure that you understand, what the church is, the nature of the church, who she is, what she teaches, how she proclaims Christ as Lord, so we can discern together how to move forward. You know, it's interesting your experience, Cindy, because my, you know, I'm 46 and my parents are the silent generation. So, boomers are like an in-between generation in between myself and my parents. But growing up here in the South, you know, my family, I come from a very mixed family. For example, my father was Protestant. My mom's Catholic. And a lot of my extended family is mixed. And we've always prayed together. We've always had a great relationship with one another. I did experience anti-Catholicism side of Protestantism until I started going to school and encountering people, and then even more so in the online community. But for the most part, you know, there was a tremendous respect between Catholics and Protestants in my part of the world. And we've had family members come into the church. We've had people, received into the church, and it's always been a beautiful way, focusing on our common ground, our common faith in Jesus Christ as the eternal Son of God, and our belief belief in the Trinity. And if you're becoming a Catholic, it is a process. It's not, you know, and of course it depends on the Protestant church you go to. Some, yeah, you know, you profess Christ as Lord and Savior, bam, or you can get baptized that day. Some want to have a little bit more of discernment. They might want you to go to some membership classes before you become an official member of that particular church. Some of them have instructions and that they'd want you to take before you're considered in full communion, or before you'd receive confirmation in like the Anglican Church or even the Methodist Church or the Lutheran Church. So it really depends on which Protestant sect we're looking at. We definitely explain to people when they start inquiring about becoming Catholic, we always give them an outline of what the process is going to look like.
13: Well, my friends, you know, seem like they went to catechism for so long, and then there was first communion and then confirmation. And I mean, like I say, I'm a boomer, so they went to mass every week, and you know, Fridays, the fish and the whole thing. So like they're saying,
4: yeah, so when
13: I saw,
4: yeah, so so when you convert, it's not quite as long as it is when you're growing up in the church. You know, you kind of get fast tracked. So it's usually a program that takes, usually about 6 to 9 months, because it basically a whole school year. So usually sometime in the fall, classes would start, and then we receive people into the church at the Easter Vigil. So the evening before Easter is when we receive those into the church who either are unbaptized or were baptized in another Christian sect. And they don't have to go. It's not a years and years and years process, but there are some parishes that have extended the OCIA program to 2 years because they want to give people more adequate formation and time to discern. And that it was kind of a 2-year process some places in the early church. It's not going to be a 7 years before you can receive First Communion and another 2 years before you can receive confirmation if you're converting. Everything, you receive all the sacraments of initiation, baptism, confirmation, and First Holy Communion. You receive all those at the same mass. Typically, like I said, that's typically done at the Easter Vigil.
3: Great question, Cindy. You know, it reminds me too of like the early church father. The early church, it really did take a long time, you know, and there was a lot of separation there. In a way, it's a lot easier now to become Catholic or to become Christian, rather. But thank you for sending in that question, Cindy. All right, this one came in from Cigar Mode, friend of the show. Ah, we're going to have to answer it on the other side of the break. I'm going to leave you on a cliffhanger here. You tried everything. Everything. I mean, seriously, you put yourself through the ringer for that one family member. And you're trying to, you're just trying to connect and see it my way. Or you're trying to see it through their eyes, too. It's just not working. Do you have a moral obligation to continue to try and reconcile the relationship? It's tough, especially when you got, immediate family like your mother-in-law or, you know, your sister or whatever. Great question, Cigar Mode. We're going to answer that on the other side of the break. We're going to get Father's take on that. 1-877-511-5483. That's our call-in line. If you have a question for a Catholic priest, call it in. Father doesn't bite. We'll be right back.
14: We Catholics have been given an incredible gift, the papacy, established by Christ himself while he walked on this earth. 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He gave us Peter and his successors to teach with authority and to shepherd with divine mandate. The Pope is the principle of unity in the Church. No Pope, no unity. It's that simple. Christ came to redeem us from sin, but only if we believe and obey him. That obedience is not abstract. It is concrete. It means following Peter.
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3: Blessed be the holy name of Jesus. 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If you're just tuning in, Father knows best. Father Casey Jones is here with us. He's answering all of your questions this hour. We're going to jump right back into them. But before I do, and you're probably tired of hearing this already, but I don't care. We're so thankful. I want to thank all of the people who stepped up during our spring appeal to help us reach that huge goal that we were attempting to reach. And also, because we reached the goal before June 11th, a generous benefactor did give us that contingent gift of $50,000. So again, thank you so much from the bottom of our hearts. 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Thank you again. We're going to jump into this question. We teased it out right before the break. Cigar Mode asks, if you have long familiar estrangements and have reached out to attempt a meeting of reconciliation without response, do you have a duty to keep doing so? Or could you just kind of love them from a distance and pray for them? What would say you, Father?
4: Yes, Cigar Mode, I think that's a good question. So I have a few thoughts to kind of inform ourselves on this. The first one is scriptural. I think St. Paul in Romans says, I think Romans 12, if possible, so far as it depends upon you, live peaceably with all. So a couple of key puts qualifiers, right? If it's possible, and as much as it depends on you. So we do not have any control over the actions of other people. We can only control how we are going to respond. And so if we have made every effort and we keep extending grace, we keep extending kindness and mercy to the person and they're not receptive, well, then we've done everything we can do, right? You know, and Jesus does say, however, that if a brother sins against us, Matthew 18, if a brother sins against us, we have the duty to talk to him. So a lot of times people are like, well, if they don't know what's wrong, I'm not going to tell them. No. Jesus is clear. Like, if you've been offended, you have the obligation to discuss it with a person. So, I'd consider that. So, we have a duty to forgive. You know, we can see that clearly taught throughout the church that, we have the power to forgive, and it's not in our power not to feel or sometimes to forget an offense, but the heart itself, if we turn our heart over to the Holy Spirit, he can transform that injury into compassion. And there's no limit on the essential duty that we have to forgive someone. But I would also think about St. Thomas Aquinas, because he distinguishes between the internal act of charity, which is always required, and the external expression of friendship, which depends on circumstances and often depends on prudence. So charity always wills the good of the other, but prudence determines how and when that good is best pursued. So best pursued. So if you have sincerely examined your own conscience, if you've sought forgiveness where it's needed, and you've made one or more general attempts of reconciliation, and all those efforts have been ignored or rejected, then you are free just to quietly entrust the situation to God, which means you should continue to pray for them, forgive them interiorly, and avoid bitterness in your heart, and remain open.

0: might be best just to leave it there and to pray about it. But always, but don't give up hope. God can change hearts, and he has, and I know he's changed mine. So I'm whatever, if this was a, I don't know if this is about a particular situation you're going through, cigar mode, but I'm going to pray for you and your relationships in that regard.
1: Thank you, Cigar Mode, for sending in that question. We had a call from Kay in Florida. She left the question for us. What would Father say to someone who has fallen away from the faith and had a baby? When asked about baptism, they say that they're going to wait until the child is old enough to want to be baptized. What would be the proper response to this, Father?
0: Yeah, you know, well, first of all, to recognize that that is the parent's decision, and so you don't have much control over that. But if you're looking for a good way to witness or to explain to them, I'd say, you know, are you going to teach your child to look both ways before they cross the street, or do you really think that's a situation they should come to determine on their own at a later time when they really have probably, you know, maybe they don't want to look both ways before they cross the street, and who am I to impose my looking both ways upon them? And what it comes down to, or how about this? You know, I'm really not going to send my child to school. I'm going to wait until my child is old enough to decide if they want to be educated or not before I start educating them. Because simply what we're looking at is introducing this person to Christ, allowing them to be raised and educated in the faith as Christ has given it to us. And so I'd say, you know, if you're a believer in Christ, you have no reason to delay. If you're not a believer, you know, then I could see why you might have trouble understanding that. But, you know, the question is the child going to be worse off because you baptized them? I think you'd have a really hard time making an argument saying that they will somehow be worse off, even if you're a secular humanist.
1: Thank you, Kay, for sending in that question. All right, let's, to be honest, I think this is like an axe to grind kind of question, but you know, we always want to lead with honey here. Want to lead with honey here as much as possible, but there is truth to this. PRC Vids asks, can Father explain why Peter was the first pope in the book of Matthew, chapter 16, verses 17 through 19, and how Christ established the Catholic Church and how other Protestant churches, in quotes, are heretics and schismatics? Probably don't want to lead with that, although all of that is true. Father, what say you?
0: Yeah, objectively true, but there are some nuances. So yes, certainly in Matthew chapter 16, beginning verse 18, Jesus says, Peter, he says, Simon, you are Peter, and upon this rock I will build my church. Peter means rock. So he says, you are rock, you are Petros, and on this Petra I will build my church. He uses the feminine, the masculine for Peter, and the feminine when he says on this rock. A lot of times people say, oh, well, see, he's calling Peter a little tiny stone, but he's saying that the rock of faith is the profession of Christ that Peter makes immediately before this. But really, it just has to do with the fact that Peter was a man, and Petros is the masculine of Petra. So he says, you're Peter, and on this rock I build my church, and the gates of hell will not prevail against it. But then what he says next to him is, he says, and I'll give you the keys of the kingdom of heaven. Now, that's a very interesting passage. There are only three times in all of sacred scripture where the word keys are used. The first one is in Isaiah chapter 22, verse 22, where the office of the prime minister, kind of the first officer in the Davidic kingdom, is being described. And they're actually talking about someone who was not serving this office faithfully, and how his keys are being handed to another. And this role of this prime minister was the first in David's in the king's court. He spoke on behalf of the king, and he literally held the keys of the palace. He would open and shut the palace gates for people. He'd decide who's going to come in, who's going to talk to the king, who's not going to talk to the king. It also says in that passage from Isaiah 22 that this role, that he will be called a father for his people. The father, so, and that he's girded with an ephod, which an ephod was a certain sash that would be worn, but it was also one of the vestments worn by a priest. So it's interesting that in this passage from Isaiah 22, that we see that that this role of prime minister had keys for its symbol, that it was associated with a priestly ministry, and that the people of Israel called him father. And Rudy, I bet you know what the word pope means, don't you?

0: Well, in Spanish, papa.
1: Well, yeah, like yeah, in Spanish, you say papa. In Spanish, Italian, it's papa. Huh? It's simply another word for father, because they're like, you won't find the word pope in the Bible. Yeah, but in fact, the office isn't even technically called the pope. He's called the Bishop of Rome, the Vicar of Christ, the Supreme Pontiff, But the word pope is just it's a colloquial. He's the father. Il papa. He's the father. And so we also see in the 21st chapter of St. John's Gospel, Jesus tells Peter three times, feed my lambs, tend my sheep. So he's saying it's my flock, but he's entrusting that flock to Peter in a very particular way. Peter himself, when he writes his first letter, he kind of shows that he has an authority over the presbyters. He's addressing the presbyters, the elders of the church, in a way that's authoritative. By the way, every time that the apostles are mentioned, Peter's mentioned first. Peter is mentioned far more than any other apostle in Scripture. Peter delivers the first sermon on Pentecost Sunday, when he proclaims the gospel to the inhabitants of Jerusalem. Peter is the one who receives a revelation from God. There's a big controversy in the early church about whether converts from whether Gentile converts have to become Jews before they become Christians, essentially. Do they have to follow the kosher and ceremonial laws? And Peter was actually had the position that, yes, they did, until God gave him a revelation. Then he spoke. He spoke and the other apostles agreed. So it's very clear from sacred scripture that there's a unique authority, a primacy that's given to Peter among the others. And Christ founded one church. Jesus didn't say, on you, I'm going to build my churches. Nor did he say, upon this rock, I will build my church and the gates of hell will almost immediately prevail against it. And the truth will be lost until the 16th century, the time of the Protestant Reformation. Jesus promised the gates of hell will not prevail against his church. And so he gave his church an authority to teach and to proclaim truth in his name that was unique. This whole idea that Christianity is a religion that's just about me and Jesus and my Bible, this is a novel innovation. Christianity was never a private practice religion. The early Christians, we can see it clear from scripture, and we can see it clear from the writings of the earliest Christians that we sometimes call the church fathers, and then the earliest ones are the apostolic fathers that were written before these are men like Ignatius of Antioch, Clement of Rome, who had direct contact with the apostles. They're very clear there's one church, and certainly Clement and Ignatius, those guys, disciples of the apostles themselves, were clear that this bishop of Rome, that there was a singular bishop of Rome, and that he had authority that was unique, even among the other bishops. So clear from scripture, there's one church. Now, you want me to go in and say that, you know, talk about how everyone else is a heretic and a schismatic. Well, there's a problem. So heresy is the obstinate post-baptismal denial of a truth that's to be taught with the divine and Catholic faith. And the problem is the church even makes a difference between a formal heretic and a material heretic. So a formal heretic is one who knows what the church teaches and chooses to teach counter to material heretic is one who might be wrong, but doesn't know they're wrong. And that's when we get into the question of culpability and ignorance, which we will talk about after the break. Right, Rudy?
0: All righty. We're going to pick up that question in just a moment here. But there's still time for you to send in your questions. Call us 1-877-511-5483. That's our call-in line. You can also email us if you're listening to us later in the day. 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Stay with us. We'll be right back.

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3: I came into the Catholic Church a number of years ago. God got to me through EWTN, and I fell in love with Mother Angelica, and she led me to the Catholic Church. Some things came into my life that I had no idea were coming down the pike, but the Catholic Church helped me through that, and I don't know how I would have gotten through those things without the Catholic Church. So I see how much more the Catholic Church is needed now with all the crazy things that are going on. So I'm very happy to donate to the Station of the Cross, and God bless in all you do. Thank you.
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4: Blessed be the holy name of Jesus. We're going to continue our discussion here. We're talking about material versus spacing here. Material versus formal heretics?
5: Formal.
4: Is that the correct?
5: Formal heretics. Yeah.
4: So there we go.
5: Yeah.
4: Floor is yours.
5: So in the church, so in the church we have a distinction, like one's a material heretic. In other words, they might be teaching something that's wrong, but they don't know it. They're not trying to teach error. They just don't know that they're in error. And then the formal heretic is one who's received correction and noticed by the church, and chooses
4: like Bishop
5: to teach
4: Arius.
5: Bishop Arius would be a formal heretic. He may have began as a material heretic, but he becomes a formal heretic. I make the joke that every good theologian is likely a material heretic at some point in their life, and perhaps even every good Catholic in a lot of ways. I've met a lot of good, devout Catholics that desire to be obedient to the church. And then I hear them say things and I'm like, you are a material heretic. But I don't usually say that because it can sound very offensive to people, even though it might be the objective truth. Now, I remember one of my favorite quotes from Hilaire Belloc is where he says, people say, well, it's not nice to call people heretics. And his response is, well, heresy is not nice. but so I might true. Propose. It's true. And I don't mind calling heresy when we're speaking objectively, but we also have to look at history and reality. Okay. There is a marked difference between a good Catholic who is listening to the teaching of the church and they are in 16th century Germany. And all of a sudden they hear that everybody's following this new sect of Christianity started by this guy named Martin Luther, and they're going to leave the church and they're going to follow Luther. All right. There's a big difference between someone who knows all of that and makes that decision to follow a human being instead of following the divine origins of the church, and someone who is born in, in you know, Memphis, Tennessee in 1992, and they've been going to Cross Point Community Church for their whole life, and they're just doing their best to love Jesus and to spread what they understand to be the gospel to everyone they know. And they really, they kind of heard about the Catholic Church, but most of their life they might even heard, oh, this Catholics are, they might, some of them might be okay, but they do some weird things that we don't believe are in the Bible, and they're it's not the same. And so that's why I think calling someone like that a heretic can be a bit of a misnomer. Not only is it kind of harsh, but they just don't know any better. They don't know anything about the fullness of the truth and the history of the church. And when you try to explain it to it, you know, explain that to someone for the first time, I might be hearing this stuff for the first time, it's a bit like drinking from a fire hose for them. So we have to, you know, we have to pray that we can give witness and hope and to them to give them reasons to want to come and experience the fullness of truth that's only found in the church that Christ founded. And so that's where we talk about, you know, if someone's culpable, you know, are they really convinced? If someone's, the church teaches, you know, that if someone knows the Catholic Church was founded by Christ and necessary for salvation and refuses to enter it, then they can't be saved. But that there is a possibility of salvation for those who might be outside the visible bonds of the church, but have followed professed a faith in Christ, sometimes even validly baptized. But they just might not know that there's a broader, deeper fullness of truth within the church that Christ founded, because no one's explained it to them, or it hasn't been explained to them yet in a way that's palpable to them. So I think, it's important to recognize, the Catholic Church is the fullness of faith. And for those of us that have come to that, let's praise God that we've come to understand and know and receive and believe that. But there's a lot of people who don't, and there's a lot of confusion and a lot of deception out there. So we want to continue to witness the fullness of truth to everyone we meet, as we say here at the Station of the Cross, with clarity and charity. And we always want to pray that more of our separated brethren will come to know the fullness of truth. And we preach the truth, but we also want to make sure we're doing it in a way that is, that exercises true charity, that recognizes the posture of someone's heart and is able to meet them on their own walk with Jesus Christ and hopefully bring them in to the fullness of faith.
4: Yeah. One of the things that I think, and I've been guilty of this in the past, is you forget about how grace has to break into that person's heart. So there is like an element of timing that's outside of your control. You can have conversations and things like that, but ultimately it's grace that's going to break through and make it make sense for them. But great question. Thank you so much, PRC Vids. Good to hear from you, friend. We're going to take this one from Katen 2. Katen, great handle. Sounds really interesting. Do primitive humans... So I'm going to put that in air quotes here, primitive humans. I'm not sure I believe this. Not in the line of Homo sapiens, such as Neanderthals, have a rational soul. Where does the church stand here?
5: Yeah, I think that's a really good and interesting question. So, of course, the Catholic Church hasn't made a definitive statement or a judgment about how, for example, Neanderthals or other extinct human relatives, whether or not they've had rational souls, right? But the church lays down theological principles. And of course, there's even debate among scientists about some of these species and how it works. And, you know, are they really distinct from Homo sapiens? And those are kind of arguments that we could have. But let's assume the premises of the majority of the scientific community, just for the sake of argument in this lesson. So the key question is not, was this creature biologically human, but rather, was this creature a true human person endowed by God with a rational soul? Because the church does teach that every human being possesses a spiritual, rational soul immediately created by God, and that humanity descends from our first parents. That's very important, that we do believe humanity comes from one set of original parents through whom original sin is transmitted. I'd recommend you take a look at the Catechism of the Catholic Church, 390. Also look at the Council of Trent and Humani Generis. Some great church documents about what we actually believe in terms of the church's teaching on the human person and reconciling that with some of the modern theories of evolution. And then we also believe that the rational soul doesn't or cannot actually arise merely from biological evolution, that it's a direct act of God's creation. So it's interesting, though, because when we look at the species that some are calling the scientific community is calling Neanderthals, they buried their dead. They cared for injured individuals. They made sophisticated tools. They used pigments and ornaments, and they eventually inbred with the Homo sapiens. So these behaviors raise some questions. Like, what does that mean? You know, that there's some kind of symbolic thought that they're capable of. But none of these behaviors necessarily proves the existence of a rational soul. Animals can display complex behaviors. I have a really smart bird. I have an African gray parrot, and the way he can think and solve problems and even like sing songs is perplexing to me. It's really amazing. But I know that my little birdie Gandalf the Gray, he's a gray parrot, so he's Gandalf the Gray. I know that Gandalf doesn't have a rational soul, because he's not, definitely not a human.
4: Put him on camera.
5: Even though he might. Sometime. He's not in this room. I have him. He's over the house. So I'll share a picture of Gandalf later. So you could believe that a Neanderthal, for example, had a rational soul. You could, you know, if Neanderthals were truly human persons, then they would have possessed rational souls just as we do. You could believe they didn't possess rational souls. You can also say that. Some people just say that they didn't. And or you could say that some populations were ensouled and others weren't. Or you could say that, I don't know, I'm going to wait and until we know more scientifically about this. And you are also free to believe that there was no Neanderthal, that it's not a distinct species from Homo sapiens at all. That's also reconcilable with Catholic teaching. So different options we have there.
4: Hey, it's a free-for-all here. You could believe whatever. Just kidding. Father, for those who are listening exclusively live, could you leave us with your priestly blessing?
5: May the blessing of Almighty God, the Father, and the Son, and the Holy Spirit come down upon you and remain with you forever. Amen. Everyone have a blessed and wonderful day.
4: Thanks for joining us, Father. Tune in tomorrow for more Ask a Priest Live. And stay tuned for Dr. Ray, the Doctor's Inn, is coming up next.
6: Hi, I'm Jim Wright, president of the Station of the Cross. 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
2: In the name of the Father, and of the Son, and of the Holy Spirit. Amen. Let us pray. Grant us, we beseech you, O Lord, that the course of the world may be directed according to your rule in peace, and that your church may have the joy of serving you undisturbed. Through Jesus Christ, thy Son, our Lord, who liveth and reigneth with thee in the unity of the Holy Spirit, God, world without end. Amen. In the name of the Father, and of the Son, and of the Holy Spirit.

0: 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Thank you for listening to the Station of the Cross, proclaiming the fullness of truth with clarity and charity.
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3: A Catholic take. What you need to know right now. A bold synthesis of inspiration and information. Keeping you up to date on the news and issues from a courageous Catholic perspective.
4: A Catholic Take with Joe McLean starts now.
5: Praise be to Jesus Christ. Welcome back to A Catholic Take, a bold synthesis of information and inspiration. I'm your host, Joe McLean. Praise be to God. It is Friday. It is good to be on with you. We're going to have a great conversation because the Consistory of Cardinals is underway in Rome with His Holiness Pope Leo, and it seems like they're doubling and tripling down on the synodal brand. Despite how bad it's been, they're just going to go all in on the synodal brand. We're going to be talking a lot about this today. We're going to have Michael Haynes on the team. He's got a great article I'm going to link to from the Catholic Herald. Leo urges unity, obedience, opening the consistory, stripping it of all major issues. In fact, there's no just war. They talked about doing just war. That's off the table now. No SSPX issues, no Traditionis Custodis or Trad issues. Those are all gone. And His Holiness has been meeting three times just this week with Tucho Fernandez. So what does it all mean? Michael Haynes joins us at 14 past, and Dr. Anthony Stein joins us at 30 past to weigh in on this and so much more. We're going to be linking to all of this in the show notes today for you at thestationofthecross.com/ACT. By the way, it's getting close. We're going to be releasing both books, Catholic by Design, God's Blueprint for His Church, From Eden to the Garden of Revelation. It's my typology apologetics book. That's coming out on July the 7th. And he is coming, The Rise of the Antichrist, my fiction. It's the first in a trilogy of books. That's also coming out on the same day. 99 cents only on July the 7th for the EPUB versions. You can check it out on my website, joemclain.com/book. So Michael Haynes and Anthony Stein, that's what we're going to be talking about today. I would be grateful if you would share us with a friend. We have a lot to get to. We're going to get after it. Do pray for those that are suffering in Venezuela from those earthquakes. It's still pretty tragic down there. So let's do that. In the name of the Father, the Son, and the Holy Ghost, amen. Remember, O most gracious Virgin Mary, that never was it known that anyone who fled to thy protection, implored thy help, or sought thine intercession was left unaided. Inspired by this confidence, I fly unto thee, O Virgin of Virgins, my mother. To thee do I come, before thee I stand, sinful and sorrowful, O Mother of the Word Incarnate. Despise not my petitions, but in thy mercy hear and answer me. Amen. In the name of the Father, the Son, and the Holy Ghost, and now your saint of the day.
6: Saint Vigilius of Trent, pray for us. Vigilius was born to a Roman noble family in the mid-4th century. His mother and brothers are also venerated as saints. As a young man, Vigilius studied in Athens and became friends with Saint John Chrysostom. When he returned to his family in Trent, Vigilius was acclaimed bishop by the people. Saint Ambrose himself may have consecrated Vigilius, and he wrote the bishop a long advisory letter that particularly emphasized opposition to usury and to the practice of Christians marrying heathens. Vigilius successfully converted the Arian heretics in his diocese and nearly eradicated the last remnants of paganism in the area. Several of his priests were martyred by the pagans, however, and soon Vigilius was rewarded for the holy envy that he felt for these saints. On this day, in the year of our Lord 405, Vigilius celebrated Holy Mass near Lake Gardia amongst some of the last remaining pagans. When he cast their statue of Saturn into the river Sacra, the furious heathen mob stoned the bishop to death. Vigilius is regarded as the first saint to be canonized by an official papal declaration, and his relics rest in the cathedral dedicated to him in Trent. For more about the saints and seasons of the Catholic Church, visit thestationofthecross.com/saints and seasons. St. Vigilius of Trent, pray for us.
5: And now your headline news. LifeSite News reports Cardinals Zen, Erdo, and Eck will not attend the consistory. Cardinals Zen, Erdo, Eck, all associated with the college's dwindling conservative faction, will skip the extraordinary consistory that opens today, citing health reasons. Erdo, in fact, is recovering from a stroke he had back in May. Also, sources say the proximity of the SSPX's planned July the 1st Episcopal consecrations has led the Vatican to drop the liturgy and church governance questions from the agenda. And the gathering will not be the one to advise the Pope on relaxing Traditionis Custodis. More on that coming up. Ground News reports Israel says no troop withdrawals. Israel confirmed it has no timetable for withdrawing forces from Lebanon, Gaza, and Syria as U.S. brokered talks continue in Washington aimed at ending the wider Middle East conflict. U.S. Secretary of State Marco Rubio said the neighbors are nearing a commitment of intent during these negotiations, although Prime Minister Benjamin Netanyahu of Israel says they are not pulling out troops. Zeal reports pro-life charity Heartbeat International stands trial as California targets abortion pill reversal. A First Amendment trial opened June 24th in California Superior Court in People v. Heartbeat International, with the state seeking nearly $20 million in penalties against the pro-life charity over its promotion of abortion pill reversal drugs. Attorney General Rob Bonta alleges that the group made false or misleading claims. Heartbeat International, represented by the Thomas More Society, argues the suit weaponizes consumer protection law to punish protected speech and says more than 8,000 unborn babies have been saved through the APR protocol. Praise be to God. And those are your headline news. The gospel today in the 1962 missal comes to us from Luke chapter 12, verses 1 through 8. At that time, Jesus said to his disciples, "Beware you of the leaven of the Pharisees, which is hypocrisy. For there is nothing covered that shall not be revealed, nor hidden that shall not be known. For whatsoever things you have spoken in the darkness shall be published in the light, and that which you have spoken in the ear in the chambers shall be preached on the housetops. And I say to you, my friends, be not afraid of those who kill the body, and after that have no more that they can do. But I will show you whom you shall fear. Fear you him who after he hath killed, hath the power to cast into hell. Yes, I say to you, fear him. Are not five sparrows sold for 2 farthings, and not one of them is forgotten before God? Yes, the very hairs of your head are all numbered. Fear not, therefore, you are of more value than many sparrows." The Gospel of the Lord. Laus TB Christi, you like the contrast on fear? Fear God, but also don't fear him. Well, which is it? You should have a healthy fear of God. And when you live in a state of grace and you are in the friendship of God, then you can trust and have faith in his love for you. And therefore, you are not going to fear him because you are in a state of grace and the friendship of God. It's when you are in a state of sin that you ought to fear him with a very healthy dose of fear. But rather, we fear this world more than we fear God, do we not? Cornelius de Lapide says, "Martyrdom is the highest love and honoring of Christ." Father Haydock, quoting Theophilacticus, says, "Christ calls the Pharisees' hypocrisy leaven, which changes and corrupts the best intentions of men, for nothing is more destructive than hypocrisy to such as give way to it. What is whispered now will be shouted from the rooftops." Father Haydock, quoting the Venerable Bede, says, "Christ speaks according to the custom of his own nation, where it was not uncommon for men to preach from the housetops." There are flat roofs and all. A warning that nothing hidden stays hidden before God. A Lapide, also quoting the Venerable Bede, says, "Beware that you do not imitate the hypocrites, for the time will certainly come when both your virtue and their hypocrisy will be revealed. Nobody gets away with it, do they? Nobody. Not you, not me, not the worst of the wolves in sheep's clothing, not the worst criminals, not the worst, you know, rapists. Nobody, not even Adolf Hitler. No one gets away with it. We all have to give an account. And the day will come when we stand in judgment. We talked about that this week, of course, with Dr. Ralph Martin. That was just yesterday. To confess Christ must be more than just a feeling. Father Haydock, quoting St. Ambrose, says, more than bare inward protestations of fidelity will be demanded of us. For he, moreover, requires an exterior confession of our faith. Faith spoken aloud before men. You can't just be you can't just talk the talk. You got to walk the walk as well. It's got to be real. And God knows. You can't hide from him. You can't pretend. He is the perfect judge of your heart. And he knows everything you've ever uttered, every thought you've ever had, and every secret you've tried to keep from the world. The light is coming. You best just prepare for it. Cornelius Lapide, the very word confessor, was born here on the parallel passage of Matthew 10:32. From this word confess, martyrs were anciently called confessors, to confess Christ before tyrants, even to torments and a cruel death, is the highest love and honoring of Christ. Lapide, quoting St. Ignatius of Antioch, on his way to martyrdom says, my love is crucified. For the apostolic man most ardently desired martyrdom, and the fullest confession of Christ before men is to give one's life. To give one's life. It's the greatest act of love. Lay down your life for a friend. Become a martyr for your greatest of friends, our Savior Jesus Christ. Much to meditate, but we're going to jump into the consistory, what's being said and what isn't, 2 minutes from now. Don't go anywhere. Share us with a friend.
7: Let us pray along with Raymond Leo Cardinal Burke for His Holiness Pope Leo XIV. In the name of the Father, and of the Son, and of the Holy Spirit. Amen.
8: O Holy Virgin Mary, Mother of the Lord of heaven and of earth, Our Lady of Guadalupe, guide and protect the Roman Pontiff Pope Leo XIV. Through your intercession, may he receive in abundance the grace of the successor of Saint Peter, the perpetual and visible source and foundation of the unity of our bishops and of all our brothers and sisters in the mystical body of your divine Son. Unite Pope Leo's heart to your Immaculate Heart, leading him to rest his heart ever more securely in the glorious pierced heart of Jesus, so that he may confirm us in the Catholic faith, in the worship of God in spirit and truth, and in a good and holy Christian life. In the tumult of the present time, keep Pope Leo securely within the hollow of your mantle, in the crossing of your arms, protecting him from Satan, the father of lies, and from every evil spirit. Implore our Lord to grant him in particular the wisdom and courage to be a true shepherd of the Church throughout the world. With you, I place all my trust in Christ, the Good Shepherd, who alone is our help and salvation. Amen. Heart of Jesus, formed by the Holy Spirit in the womb of the Virgin Mother, have mercy upon us. Our Lady of Guadalupe, Queen of the Apostles, pray for us. Saints Peter and Paul, pray for us. Pope Saint Leo the Great, pray for us.
7: In the name of the Father, and of the Son, and of the Holy Spirit, amen.

0: Praise be to Jesus Christ. Welcome back to A Catholic Take, a bold synthesis of information and inspiration. I'm your host, Joe McClain. Praise be to God. It is good to be on with you. The consistory is underway in Rome, meeting with the cardinals, and we're glad that that's happening because Francis didn't like meeting with the cardinals, so we want more of this. But what are we getting for it? That's the question. It seems like we're getting a doubling down on the synodal way as one of those things. But there's an article at the Catholic Herald. I'm gonna link to it, thecatholicherald.com. Leo urges unity, obedience, and opening the consistory stripped of all key issues by Michael Haynes. He joins us to weigh in. Michael, thank you again for joining us. We do appreciate having you on. So let's talk about the big issues that aren't being discussed this week. Just war, they said they were going to do that. Now they're not. The SSPX is about to consecrate bishops. It seems like that's not on the agenda to discuss. You'd think that would be. The liturgy, Traditionis Custodis, we were all waiting for that the last time. We were told we were going to get it this time, but now it's not being spoken of at all.
1: That's right. So there's one of the very well-sourced Vatican journalists, Nikos Bentoni, had this report that although the liturgy had been originally scheduled as part of the discussions back in January, his report stated that it's actually been removed. It's believed because of the upcoming consecrations. It's deemed too hot a topic to have discussed in the consistory of cardinals. And I think this does hint at some of the tensions that Leo is probably now more aware of than perhaps he was back in January, because in his opening homily for the Mass this morning and then his opening address, he was really highlighting those issues which you mentioned in the article I wrote. He was highlighting unity, communion, he's highlighting obedience. And you get the sense that he is much more conscious of the fractious nature of the College of Cardinals than he was a few months ago. Perhaps he's now better informed about how things like the liturgy could blow up inside the consistory. At the same time, it does now mean that the consistory, whilst it's discussing good elements from the encyclical he recently published, it is really removing itself from the chief issues of the day. The extraordinary consistories are called to respond to extraordinary concerns of the church and of the world. And some of the largest concerns and crises in the church are deliberately being left out of the consistory. So you do get the sense that in order to have a nice, friendly and peaceful discussion, they're having to remove quite a lot in order to ensure the college gets along with itself. And that is an issue going forward.
0: Okay, so before I read the worst possible interpretation into that, let me be charitable and say, is just a, like, let's break the ice, guys. Let's just get together. And then we're going to ease into the more difficult topics as we go through this pontificate. Do we have a hope that they're actually going to get to conversations of consequence? Or is this just a gentleman's club that gets together a couple times a year?
1: I get the sense that, firstly, Leo is very keen for these consistories to happen. He's wanting that more normal style of relationship between cardinals and Pope to return. But at the same time, He's not limiting his governance, if you like, to that meeting between the two sides. And I think we saw that with the encyclical. That was very much his own work and his close collaborators and ghostwriters. But it wasn't something he wrote after several consultations, perhaps with an extraordinary consistory or with, say, something like Pope Francis's C9 group of cardinals. So whilst the liturgy, for instance, has been removed from the consistory agenda, I wouldn't be surprised if that means Leo is now looking at it more privately, especially after the leak from January's consistory, in which the prepared note by Cardinal Roach on the liturgy was then pulled apart by many analysts to find the holes in it. My suspicion is that Leo is taking a private route away from the consistory with regards to the liturgy. But it's hard to say for certain.
0: Are the cardinals able to speak frankly in this meeting? Do you get any report or an understanding of what I mean? Did they just sit around the table and talk about the agenda? Were they able to, like, express themselves frankly?
1: Well, just before I joined you, actually, we just got the summary details of the afternoon session. And it does seem they are largely sticking to the agenda so far today. They had the issues in the church in the first session. Then in the second, they started looking at the encyclical. It does not seem from that morning session that they discussed things like the liturgy or the society. One thing which is important to note, and which was the case in January, and I believe it is still the case, is that when the small table groups submit their report back up to the floor, they had to be approved unanimously in January, which means if there is something of contention, it's going to be stripped away if you don't have a unanimous consent. And that does, I think, really lessen the tone and the level of the debate and the issues which you can raise. Now, there is an email address which has been given to the cardinals to send things in directly to the Pope. And tomorrow evening, Saturday evening, there will be a time for the traditional free interventions. But I think that's very unsatisfactory in terms of being able to raise issues clearly in front of the whole college. And actually, a number of cardinals expressed that same concern after January's consistory. So it is interesting to see Leo persist with this style. He's aware of those concerns. He actually mentioned it today, but he informed them this is how consistories are going to be run going forward. So I think it does somewhat curtail the issues that can be raised publicly.
0: That's frustrating. I mean, we want them to talk about, you know, substantive issues and give us some clarity, and they're just avoiding them. It's just more of the same. But there was a report, I think it was circling today, if I remember correctly. Maybe it was yesterday, I'm not sure. But His Holiness Pope Leo has met with Cardinal Fernandez three times just in this last week. Is there anything big brewing? What's the rumor mill saying?
1: That's right, yeah. I've been keeping track of those. I think many of us are wondering if it is going to be related to the society, because it was 10 days ago now, actually, on June 16th. When he was leaving Castel Gandolfo, that the Pope said he was considering making another appeal to the society. We've not heard anything publicly, at least, from the Vatican following that. Cardinal Fernandez has been the point man for the Vatican with regards to the society. Since then, of course, we've had the society's very lengthy and detailed profession of faith just on Wednesday. If the Pope is going to make any kind of appeal to the society, he's very much running out of room. I mean, the consistory is going to be taking up his Saturday, the feast day, and the bestowal of palliums is going to be happening on Monday. If he leaves it to Tuesday, that's not really making an appeal the day before, is it? So I'm imagining that those meetings are relating to the society when they're happening with such regularity just before the consecrations. But we will never know the exact details because those meetings are kept very private.
0: Mm. So if he waits till the last minute, to your point, that doesn't feel like a legitimate outreach or an appeal. Like he still has yet to invite Pagliarani to the Vatican for a sit-down meeting. Do we know why he won't meet with him face-to-face?
1: There has been no official reason, and it is very strange. It's something I was discussing with some of my colleagues in the press corps this morning. It's very curious as to why Leo is so consistently not wishing to meet, and why he's so firmly handing it over to Fernandez. And as you said on that show before, Cardinal Fernandez is behind a number of the issues that the society raised as concerns. So even removing the ecclesial aspect from it, if you look at it from a purely secular point of view, you would imagine that he is not therefore the best person to have negotiating in the room. It's very strange, and I think it is a sadness. I think that there have been political and diplomatic failings on both sides, but this is a very, very strange move by the Pope not to at least meet the society, particularly when, as you've covered on the show here, the Pope is very ready to meet with a large and wide variety of guests, the cardinals who wish to come to him naturally, but also many secular guests. He met Bad Bunny when he was in his Spanish voyage a couple of weeks ago. So there's a strange dichotomy going on here, I think it's fair to say.
0: So what could we expect? An outreach, an appeal to not consecrate, not to go forward with the consecrations? What shape would that take?
1: I think It may, if one was being prepared, it may well have been banjaxed by the profession of faith, which the society issued just this week, because that's so forthright, and it does raise issues, particularly with the Second Vatican Council, which I think Leo will not find to his liking, because he's very clear that he is seeing Vatican II as the crux of the issue when it comes to dialogue with them and the theological debate. It may simply be a request to hearken to church unity and therefore to pull back from doing the consecrations without actually offering anything that's going to satisfy the society. And I think obviously of having been in that position before in 1988 and having the idea that the can is being kicked down the road deliberately by Rome, they're not going to be taken for fools. So I think if the Vatican does not offer anything they find palatable, then the consecrations will go ahead for sure.
0: The rumor mill specific to the excommunications, do we know if they're going to be limited to the bishops? There's talk of adding the priests, the religious communities associated, and even the lay people. What's truth, what's not?
1: There is that rumor, that's right. I mean, when it comes to the lay people, I've chatted with a couple of canonists, and they were of the opinion that there would be no real way for the Vatican to go about doing that. For the priests, it would be strange also, but I imagine it would perhaps be similar to 88 in terms of the declaration would be pertaining to the bishops receiving the new bishops who've been just consecrated and the bishops making or performing the act of consecration. Because even in 88, the priests were not issued that penalty. Mm. But at the same time, I wouldn't be wholly surprised if the Vatican tried to be even more punitive because of this style that Leo's had with them and this very firm line he seems to take. So I think it remains to be seen how merciful or not he wishes to be.
0: Well, I mean, he's doubled down now on the whole synodal way thing. I mean, he says synodality offers us a guiding path to proceed, to grow together in our responsibility and the mission that the Lord entrusts to us. Synodality is not a path of specific set of actions, but is a desire to learn and to listen. Can we say that he's willing to learn and to listen from the society?
1: It's a good question, to be honest. I've been of the opinion that he is trying to use the terms and the framework of synodality and push it in a slightly different direction to Pope Francis. But at the same time, and again, others have said it today to me in conversation, it's when you have a lot of talk about open dialogue and listening, it's very strange not to have true, proper dialogue with a group of large society and to essentially banjack that dialogue before it's even done.
0: Michael Haynes, I'm very grateful for your time. Thank you for joining us and giving us some insight on the consistory of cardinals and the society issues. We're going to link to his article over at thecatholicherald.com, thecatholicherald.com. Leo urges unity, obedience, opening a consistory stripped of key issues. We're also going to link to his X feed. And I also want to put a link in the show notes today for Profession of Catholic Faith from the society itself so you can see directly what they said. But that is going to come to a head next week. But in 2 minutes from now, we're going to have a conversation with Dr. Anthony Stein. We're going to get his take on all of this and so much more. There is more A Catholic Take headed your way in just 2 minutes. Don't go anywhere. Share us with a friend. We'll be right back.
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The Catholic Church teaches that when we pray the Liturgy of the Hours, we join the prayer of Christ Himself. It is the perfect sacrifice of praise that extends every Eucharistic celebration into the hours of the day to sanctify time in the whole range of human activity. To learn more, please visit us or go to liturgyofthehours.org.

0: Praise be to Jesus Christ. Welcome back to A Catholic Take, a bold synthesis of information and inspiration. I'm your host, Joe McClain. Praise be to God. It is good to be on with you. I just want to let you know I've got two books publishing on my birthday, July the 7th, Catholic by Design, God's Blueprint for His Church, From Eden to the Garden of Revelation. That's my typology apologetics book. And He is Coming, The Rise of the Antichrist. That's my fictional novel. It's the first of three books in that series. It's all about the end times. It's a fiction. It's not prophecy, but it is a good time, and I think you're going to enjoy it. You can get both of these books on July 7th for 99 cents only. So check them out. They will be published in paperback as well, and I'll work on some audio books of them. But you can find more information at joemcclain.com/books. But today we're talking about Pope Leo and the Cardinals gathering and the consistory and really, truly doubling down on the synodal way. This is what Pope Leo said in his homily opening things up. Synodality offers us a guiding path to proceed, to grow together in our responsibility and the mission that the Lord entrusts to us. Synodality is not a path of specific set of actions, but it is a desire to learn and to listen. It has also been interpreted as a diminishment of authority, but in reality, it helps us to understand more deeply what authority really means, to build communion and safeguard and to advance the path of the church. Close quote. Joining us to weigh in on all of this from Return to Tradition is our good friend of the show. And it's Friday, so it's Fridays with Dr. Anthony Stein. Dr. Stein, good afternoon. Happy Friday.
1: Happy Friday. Almost had myself muted for a second. Thanks for having me on again.
0: So the synodal way, it's like no matter how bad that branding really has become. And I mean, honestly, I think most Catholics, trad or otherwise, are kind of like, yeah, we're kind of over this Senate thing. But nonetheless, they are doubling, tripling down. They refuse to just move on from it, don't they?
1: It's so it seems. We shall see how things go. Because most Catholics who are fairly serious about their faith, they really just want one thing, which is, just, I will come to church. I just need you to tell me what it is I need to do and believe to get to heaven. That's it. Right? That's what most Catholics want. So I don't see any interest at all in synodality, except for on the reporting side of it, in that same kind of way that people have a fascination with a slow moving train wreck. That's about the level of interest there is in this, because there's not a lot of enthusiasm from most Catholics. And the Catholics that I do see enthusiastic about it, it's kind of a red flag that they are the ones enthusiastic about it. Go read the National Catholic Reporter on Facebook, like their comment section on things having to do with synodality, and you will see what I'm talking about in terms of red flags. It's not exactly a ringing endorsement when people in that sort of wing of the church are enthusiastic about something.
0: We just had Michael Haynes on in the last segment. They're not like in this consistory, there's no real meaty conversation going on at all. They're talking about the AI encyclical, which we discussed, a few times actually, but like there's no, I mean, the society is about to consecrate bishops. You think that would be a big conversation? Nope. That's not on the agenda. The liturgy issues, they're not on the agenda. There's so many things that they could probably talk about that would be, key, vital, really good and helpful to have clarity in the church, but they're not talking about any of those things. Like, I don't understand what the point of this is.
1: There was a different thing that was discussed that I found interesting, and it dovetails off of something I spoke about in my live stream this morning, which is there's a cardinal who was made a cardinal by, well, he wasn't made a cardinal by Leo, but he's a relatively new cardinal. I think he's out of the Philippines, who gave a homily recently telling Catholics to turn off independent Catholic media.
0: Yeah.
1: Calling people keyboard warriors. Yeah. And I found that interesting as a general thing, of course, for obvious reasons. But the other thing that I found interesting was Leo today gave an address to the College of Cardinals where he was asking them to talk to him first instead of going to the media. That's at least how it was interpreted by the Vatican observers there. This is on top of the shockingly quickly leaked instruction from the Vatican to the cardinals telling them to maintain absolute secrecy. The response from the Cardinals to maintain absolute secrecy was to leak those instructions to be absolutely secret to the media. So maybe, you know, the Pope's got a point there when he says, hey, baby, come to me first. Because, you know, if the last people on earth you want to actually try to have a keep a secret are the Cardinals who are meeting in an official capacity. They seem

0: that Pope Leo has met with Fernandez three times this week. I asked the last guest, Michael Haynes, you know, what do we take away from that? He felt it was all probably related to the society and their upcoming consecrations. What do you think?
1: I think that's 80% that that's probably right. The other 20% might be that there were at least some discussion about the synod working groups, because the synod is going to have three cardinals leading it. I can't remember the names of the other two, but Cardinal Fernandez is one of them. And the other two, when I read quickly about them, were very much like Fernandez. They're the ones who are going to be leading the table discussions for the Pope. So I'm certain that probably came up at least a little bit. But yeah, you know, most likely. I expect Monday we're going to get a document, or Tuesday we'll get a document. That's a final appeal from Leo, spelling out again what the canonical sanctions will be if they go through with their consecrations. I expect that'll happen.
0: Will that qualify as when Pope Leo said to the press that he was weighing whether or not to reach out one more chance to try to, you know, connect to the society and prevent them from consecrating so they can have dialogue first? Would that qualify as that effort, or is that something different?
1: That would probably qualify as that. I wouldn't say that it qualifies as actually dialoguing with them, because remember what Cardinal Fernandez's requirements for having further discussions was: not to discuss the key issue, which is the Second Vatican Council and the right. And the contents of the documents. He refused. So that's off the table. So like, well, why would we meet with you then if you're not willing to discuss what we think is the biggest issue of all?
0: Which is strange for a council that had no dogmatic proclamations. You know, it's all pastoral. So why is it not negotiable?
1: Right. The only infallible statements from the Second Vatican Council were infallible statements issued by popes and from previous ecumenical councils that were just repeated from earlier statements. That's it. Now, that doesn't mean you can't.
0: And I imagine all of those the society would be okay with. I don't think they'd have any issues with those previous statements, but the pastoral opinions of the Second Vatican Council, how could you not be able to discuss those? It's confusing.
1: Well, it's especially compounded when after the fact you're told that you're a bad person if you disagree with the pastoral statements that were supposed to be non-binding, because it's treated as the super council, the council to end all councils. The way that some traditionalists talk about the Council of Trent in isolation, when you should look at the Council of Trent, of course, accept everything the council did, but accept it in its context and then accept the councils that came before it, because they also had binding statements on the faithful, including for some things that many people have a hard time with, even traditionalists. So again, is treated as a council, as the council that to end all councils. That there is nothing. You see this in their writings, of Vatican officials, including popes, going back decades. Where rarely will you have a pre-Vatican II council cited, and if you do, it's Vatican I on papal infallibility.
0: Right.
1: That's it. Almost nothing else before that.
0: Yeah,
1: that's strange, because if you actually read things that popes wrote in the 19th and early 20th century, you would find them quoting ecumenical councils going back 1,000 years.
0: Yeah, I've actually read the John Paul II Catechism of the Council of the Catholic Church, Catechism of the Church, sorry. I've actually read it from cover to cover. And it's amazing when you look at the footnotes, it's almost always Vatican II documents that it's referring to. It is... And you have to begin to ask yourself, was there nothing before the council? The council? Nothing before? That's awfully strange, don't you think? You would think that the history, the patrimony of Holy Mother Church that has such rich history, such a well of teaching to dive into, why would you only limit it to what happened in the 60s? That would seem bizarre, I think, to anybody with common sense. But nonetheless, here we are. I had a conversation with Thomas Stork this week about the issues of Vatican II and whether it, you know, it could be squared with tradition. And it seems like there should be a conversation had here at the highest levels. It feels like we really, really need one. But it also feels like neither the Pope nor the Cardinals really, really want to have one. Can you think of a single Cardinal

0: Even in the like Cardinal Burke or Mueller or anybody like that who's also calling for a big conversation about the issues surrounding Vatican II, I can't think of a single example.
1: The only figure I can think of doing that is not a cardinal, it's Bishop Schneider. He's the only one who admits right. that there are problems in those documents. The only one.
0: So if they're not willing to talk about it, not even the conservative cardinals, which, by the way, there was a report out today that, was it three of these conservative cardinals aren't even there this week. Zen, Erdo, and Eck are not even coming this week. So what conversations are they having? And out of the conversations they are having, are they going to be, will there be any substance whatsoever? Because it seems like there's a complete lopsided opinion about whatever it is they're going to discuss that is center left.
1: Mm-hmm. I found it most curious that they weren't there. I mean, I can understand Cardinal Zen. He's, 95 years old, and traveling, doing long distance traveling at that age is not generally a good idea. But
0: right.
1: Still, it's most curious that the voices who would most likely stand up for the actual against the revolutionary tide that seems to be at least taking advantage of synodality, if not just reading correctly into synodality and pushing things as hard as they can. They're the only ones who were really standing up against it. And it's unfortunate that they're not there.
0: I want to, after the break, because we're going to come up to a break here in a minute, but after the break, I want to bring up Dan Montagna's reportage on what's going on in Sweden. I wanted to get your take on that. But going to the society here before the break, they issued this proclamation of faith. Was there anything in the proclamation of faith that is new or, you know, that we didn't know before about the society and their claims?
1: Not if you are someone who has paid attention to the SSPX, if you are familiar with what they have said about things, then you're not surprised at all, not at all about this, about the contents of that letter. It was good to see it all in one place, and it was good to see things laid out in a way that, I think is really easy for people to read. My only concern with that document is it's 28 pages long. So long that a lot of people, I don't want to read it. I couldn't read the whole thing on a live stream. That would have taken 2 to 3 hours to do.
0: Not even they speak with brevity anymore. Like every document ever is just so, so long. But the big debate I'm seeing on X regarding this is whether or not the society has officially said that Novus Ordo is not a mass you should ever attend. Do we have any official statement from them on that? You have seconds.
1: I did not see that. I didn't see that in the document.
0: No.
1: They did, right? They did reference the ruination of the liturgy.
0: Well, hold that thought right there, then. We are going to link to the profession of Catholic faith of the Society of St. Pius X to enlighten souls in the face of modern errors. This is what they put out as an open letter to Pope Leo so that you would know directly from them what they are saying about that. But coming up after the break, I want to bring up another story that's breaking. Something is rotten in the church in Sweden. Catholics of the Diocese of Stockholm call for an apostolic visitation amid reports of corruption. Yikes. Just all of that while we double and triple down on the synodal way. You think there might be more important issues to discuss. I don't know. More in 2 minutes. Don't go anywhere. ACT, we'll be right back.
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3: This is Steve Gleason with your one-minute tool for Catholic evangelism. Here's the question for your non-Catholic friend. Could there be just one word that truly sets the Catholic Church apart from all other churches? Yes, there is. Well, here's your three best friendship tools for Catholic evangelism. That word is retain. How can one word bring such distinction? Well, understanding that retain means to hold back or to keep. Jesus tells the apostles, if you retain the sins of any, they are retained. Secondly, so what does that world say about sin? The therapist says, forgive yourself. New Agers say it's just a state of mind. And the evangelist Evangelical says, just tell Jesus no matter how grave the sin, he'll forgive you directly. And finally, the word retain. We all know that non-Catholics don't go to a pastor to confess grave sins. Why? Because in Protestant thinking, you get to leapfrog humans and go directly to Jesus. And guys, let's don't hide under the newest term, be accountable. Hey, we all will be accountable up to the point that it hurts, is embarrassing, or is criminal. My priest can say, Steve, your sin's not forgiven. Does your pastor? I think not. Why? Have you ever heard backlash, decreasing church attendance, and loss of revenue?
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0: Be to Jesus Christ. Welcome back to A Catholic Take, a bold synthesis of information and inspiration. I'm your host, Joe McClain. 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So grateful to have Catholic Match on the team. It really helps us do what we do. And if you're a dad like me and you've got kids at that discerning age, or you're a single and you're looking for a spouse, but you want to find somebody who believes what you believe about the one Holy Catholic and Apostolic Church, and you want to cut through the fat, ask tough questions, because the cafeteria on Catholicism ought to be closed. CatholicMatch.com could be the tool that could help you do just that. It's free to download, free to set your profile, and there are hundreds of thousands of singles, and you should figure out which ones actually believe. Like, ask the tough questions. Where do you go to church? How often do you go to church? Like, do they believe in the real presence of Jesus Christ in the Eucharist? Are they prepared to help raise godly children who will be Catholic until they die? Because according to a recent report, only 15% of kids reach adulthood as Catholics. You want to make a great sacramental marriage. You got to cut through the noise and find the people who are serious about that. And CatholicMatch.com has thousands of success stories helping to build strong Catholic families around the world. And we're so grateful that they are here to support what we do. So check them out. CatholicMatch.com. That's CatholicMatch.com. Praise be to God. We're talking to Dr. Anthony Stein from Return to Tradition. We're talking about the consistory and the society before the break. But there is an article over on Diane Montagna's Substack, exclusive. Something is rotten in the church in Sweden. It seems like there is a, not a synodal way attitude, but rather a heavy-handedness attitude, a drunken father type of approach going on in Sweden. Dr. Stein, tell us, what is the deal? What's going on here? You're muted. Technology is the worst, isn't it?
1: Let's try that again. So there was a priest there who was a pillar of the sort of the church community, I guess you could say. He was close to the bishop, the cardinal or Berelius. I know I'm mispronouncing that. Priest was offered the traditional mass and was seeking to open an oratory that would offer the traditional mass. There were whispers that the bishop had handpicked him to essentially be his successor in the diocese, likely meaning he would have been made a auxiliary bishop and then a coadjutor bishop, so that when the cardinal retired or passed away, there would be no Roman intervention. He would become the local ordinary. Happens many times, happens every year. And then he got accused of being a little creepy with a seminarian, not engaging in the full-on Macaric acts with the seminarian who became a priest, but he was accused of that. And it turned out that the person who made the accusation was a woman who found out that he was going to start a traditional oratory and decided she had to do everything in her power to stop that from happening. So she approached the seminarian and pressured him and pressured him and pressured him to come up with accusations. It was a conspiracy to get rid of this priest. Yeah.
0: Because tradition is so evil? Because tradition is so scary? It's so dangerous?
1: The Catholic faith as identifiable before about 60 years ago is offensive to many Catholics today. We know this to be true. And they destroyed this priest for it.
0: How do we, like, I want to pull on this thread just a bit here. Let's just pretend for a second you're the Pope. And you've been operating in the highest circles of the church since before you were Pope for many, many years. You are a team player. You go along to get along, but you have a good intention. Let's just say you have a good intention. And you want people to be, you know, on the same team. And you want people to get along with each other, even if they have differing opinions. How, explain to me under those circumstances, which I think are like being the most charitable in the current situation. How do you, how is it you actually avoid any actual conversations of consequence with your cardinals when this type of thing is happening right now? Like it's the Stockholm, it's this issue here in Stockholm with this priest. It's the Charlotte diocese with a ban hammer on trad priests there. Detroit did it and so many other places do it. It's like faithful Catholics who simply want more, not less, are being treated like absolute pariahs. And you won't even discuss it at all? Like, I don't understand this.
1: I'm going to assume that the Pope is not aware of most of these things happening. I doubt he has much time to be reading Catholic blogs and Catholic news outlets. And he's probably, you know, I hate to break this to you, Joe, he's probably not tuned into a Catholic Take right now.
0: You're breaking my heart.
1: I suspect that a radio broadcast doesn't quite reach the Holy See. I could be wrong about that, though. You never know. You know.
0: You never know. So, like, where does this leave? Like, I guess this, if you're not even, I'm not on the SSPX team. I'm not going to go to the chapel. I don't agree with everything they put out there, but I have sympathies towards their cause for sure. And like, how do you blame them now? Like they won't even, like the Vatican won't even discuss, they won't even meet with them, won't even discuss it. So it's like, as much as I want them to be in full canonical, regular relationship, I think it's possible if we just get intended to do so. But like, how do you blame them anymore?
1: I am still surprised that people do blame them. I don't understand how you can get to a place where this is all happening and then and not at least recognize that they may have a point.
0: Right.
1: You know, about things and at least have some sympathy. Because again, my plain reading of the Code of Canon Law says if they legitimately believe that there's a crisis in the church, then the penalties, the full penalties for the consecrating of bishops does not apply. It's a pretty plain reading and it's written in fairly plain language. I think it's 1364 or 65 that says that. So this is why I think they'll be completely invalid excommunications. But again, the wringing our hands over canon law is kind of pointless when we have example after example after example. I mean, right now, the bishops of St. Gallen are talking about trying to work towards having a female pope someday. Openly saying this, the bishops of Switzerland are. I mean,
0: oh man, the Germans. I mean, I was starting to get excited. I thought maybe I'll move back to Germany if they're going to let lay people, you know, give the homilies. I want to volunteer then. Coach. Give me a shot.
1: It's handpicked, lady.
0: Come on now, you're taking away all of my options.
1: Yeah.
0: So we get a female pope, we get laity, we get blessing of same-sex couples. All of that has not been, there's no threats of excommunications on any of those things, right? Like, unless I missed that. Maybe Cardinal Fernandez came out and threatened them or somehow. Did I miss that?
1: Nothing yet. Just, you know, strongly worded letters that they've already publicly rejected.
0: You know,
1: a nun who's in charge of, who's one of the leaders of this, the German Synodal Way, has already said, we're going to pursue this anyway.
0: I'm not a canon lawyer. I'm not even a smart guy. It's a way above my pay grade to judge whether or not these excommunications that'll happen are legitimate or not. I mean, the church does have the power of binding and loosing. But nonetheless, clearly the society is not intimidated by that. And they're not intimidated by that word. So they will simply wait it out. and there'll be a pope who will, just like a Benedict, who will come along and lift it anyway. And all of that could have been avoided if we'd have got him in the same room, had a very difficult but needed conversation about all the issues, and figured out in a synodal way what we can and can't do. But we're not having that now. I feel like it's a loss for the church. Last words, Dr. Stein.
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0: We're out of time. Dr. Anthony Stein, Return to Tradition on Substack and on YouTube. I'm sure you know that, but check them out there. We're going to go into the after show for another extended conversation. 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
1: The Church has always taught that every soul receives all the graces they need for salvation. 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
2: Hello, hello, hello, beloved family. How are you doing? I pray that you're doing well. I'm doing terrifically. All is well here. We've had a very, very wonderful family over the Labor Day weekend, and I pray you had a wonderful, wonderful weekend. God is on his throne. So much happening in the world and in the church. Always there is so much happening in the world and the church. But God is on his throne, and we are his. One of my favorite songs. When I first gave my life to Christ as an evangelical from my Jewish background, evangelical. Everybody should be evangelical. Every Catholic should be evangelical. It's to be an Eve angel, to be a messenger of God, of the good news of the gospel and of the church. He established heaven to bring us to heaven. It is the closest to heaven, this side of heaven. And he is always, always, always on his throne. And we have all that a human being could have, being in his church, this side of heaven. Everything, every gift that he has created us to have. And so we don't need to be discouraged by the world. We don't, beloved, even need to be discouraged by what's going on in the church. Because God is on his throne, and he never leaves. And nothing happens apart from his permissive hand, not necessarily his will, but his permissive will. He allows it. He's building his church. The gates of hell will not prevail. I keep those thoughts in mind every single day. What Pope Leo XIV is doing are little stabs to our hearts every time we pick up the news and find out. He welcomes LGBTQ. He welcomed Father James Martin and all that he's doing. His relationship with the communists, all of that. It's, I guess, a bit shocking because we were hoping he would take a different turn from Francis, Pope Francis. But every time we get a little stab in the heart and realize that he's not going to be a pope we hope for, at least not yet, we should never stop praying for him. I just keep affirming that it's Christ who's building his church. The gates of hell will not prevail. God knows what he's about, what he's doing. People have, many Catholics have wanted to encourage us about AI, artificial contraception. Oh, my goodness, that's not AI at all. That's an evil contraception. It's always intrinsically evil. Artificial intelligence, I should say. There's no such thing as contraception. If it's contraception, it's evil, period, 100%. there's no such thing as acceptable contraception. Absolutely not. If a man and woman come together in marriage, in the intimacy of marriage, that's the only thing God has intended. And if you're not open to life, you're in grave sin. No matter what the circumstance in your life, you can abstain from marital relations. That is the only way to plan children if you want to plan them. If you have a hard, strong financial reason or psychological reason or some very grave hardship that you are not able to welcome children, then you refrain from intimate relations. But there's no such thing as contraception, because God is the author of life and the author of death, and we humans, we created beings, are not to interfere, no matter what. artificial intelligence, what's called AI, artificial intelligence, I see as a complete evil. Now, I have many people, including good conservative Catholics, are going to disagree with me. It is an evil. That's where I stand. Can artificial intelligence, AI, do many, many good things? The answer is yes. Did God give us the creativity and minds and intelligence to create such a thing? The answer is yes. Is it artificial intelligence that's evil or man's use of it that's evil? I think both. God has given us minds. And apart from sin, we would have the use of our minds in greater measure than we have them now. Adam and Eve, before the fall, had the ability to do almost anything, not to be God, but to do almost anything. But sin has clouded and darkened us. Does that mean that we form foreign types of intelligence? No. I think anyone listen, I don't know how many people in our audience of the Station of the Cross we have, dear ones, but I know that many are going to disagree with Mother Marian. Doesn't know what she's talking about. You know, she doesn't understand the gifts God has given us to create such things. Well, that may be true. That may be true. But God has given us all. He created us, not artificial intelligence, not robots to take our place, not robots to help us clean our house, or to take our jobs, or to take over the world, basically. We're creating a monster that I fear, from the little I've read, we will not be able to control. I've seen stories how robots have gone wild, in a sense that nobody can control them, and they've destroyed people and things. I see the entire thing as evil. People have said, but Mother, you can use AI to write your letters, make sure everybody gets answered rather than waiting 2 years for an answer from you. You can do this, you can do that. Yes, that's fine, but no, I don't believe that's God's plan. And today, in Crisis Magazine Online, which I've recommended to you and mentioned that I subscribe to daily, the article is titled "The Robots Are Taking Our Jobs" by Braden Huck, and I believe they're doing a lot more than taking our jobs. And Braden writes, "In these latter days of this information age, we find ourselves in a world that is not so much brave or new as it is bland and repetitive, because modern man has in many cases not yet found God." See, that's the issue. He is perpetually restless, waiting around for the next big thing. Given this sociological climate, it makes sense that the latest next big thing, the debut of generative AI, has been greeted with such excitement and intensity from all perspectives. I say even Catholic perspectives, Catholic sites that have a robot that looks like a man, that speaks like a man, answering your questions. These are good Catholic apostolates, but I absolutely dread it. I dread it. I'm absolutely against it. We could have answers by human beings that don't have robots or artificial men in speaking in audio or in visual. Colorful predictions, equally obnoxious in their optimism and their pessimism, have a chokehold on popular sentiment. This sort of garnish pseudo-prophecy presents two possible futures. Either we will enter a glorious new age of AI-powered prosperity, which in my mind, there's nothing glorious about it, or we will suffer total annihilation at AI's hands, which I think is more probable. Who are you, Mother Miriam, to be predicting or saying? You don't know. You're not a scientist. What do you know? Stick to being a nun. People say that. I know they do. It's not an issue for me. we will suffer total annihilation at AI's hands. And we don't need a glorious new age of AI-powered prosperity. We need a glorious new age of getting back to the land, of growing vegetables, of raising animals, of keeping our children at home, of teaching them skills, how to grow food, how to cook, how to sew, how to build houses, entrepreneurs. We need the life, especially the America that God intended. Braden goes on to say, of course, I don't think it's that simple. Neither does our Holy Father, Pope Leo XIV. He is no native idealist, nor is he fear-mongering prophet of doom. He models the Catholic approach to developments in science and technology, not outright rejection, unless they're obviously evil, nor immediate and complete acceptance, rather a cautious examination of their merits and drawbacks within the context of the faith. Well, you could say, well, Mother Miriam, can't you at least take Pope Leo as a model of how we should respond? No, I don't. I don't. Because God, we have had a history of civilization, of good science, good inventions, man's intelligence being used for evil. Right from the beginning, what God intended for good, man has turned to evil. And so there is good to AI, but we have turned it greatly to evil already. So I would personally do away with it. God has given his human being all that's needed for life and godliness and holiness, everything we have. All we need to do is love God, live for him, and with all our heart, mind, soul, and strength, and we will not need AI. We'll be right back after the break.
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4: A prayer to the Sacred Heart that St. Gertrude the Great wrote. I salute thee, O Sacred Heart of Jesus, living and vivifying source of eternal life, infinite treasure of the divinity, ardent furnace of divine love. Thou art the place of my repose and my refuge. Enkindle in my heart the fire of that ardent love with which thine own is inflamed. Pour into my heart the great graces of which thine is the source. And grant that my heart may be so closely united to thine, that thy will may be mine, and that my will may be eternally conformed to thine, since I desire that henceforth thy holy will may be the rule of all my desires and all my actions. Amen.
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2: 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We're going through and talking through an article on Crisis Magazine today online. It's titled, The Robots Are Taking Our Jobs, and it's by Braden Hock, H-O-C-K. We're talking about artificial intelligence, Braden says that Pope Leo's caution regarding AI, however, is notable. Well, and I've already said in the beginning few minutes that I am completely against AI, personally. I'm not telling you you should be. I'm not giving you church teaching on it. It's new. I don't know that there's church teaching on it. But I am absolutely against it because God gave us minds. He created us. And He wants anything other than his plan. He doesn't want contraception, that we would be against life, whether it's at birth or the end of life. He's given us intimate relations for marriage only, and we've turned that to evil. We've turned AI is already turned to evil, and it's absolutely predictable. God has not made what is artificial. If we can develop machines and medicines and programs and saving lives, that's very, very good. And some of that you could call artificial, but not artificial intelligence. Robots who clean your house and do your jobs and they're going to wind up killing humanity. It's already happened. I see it completely evil. Pope Leo's caution, continuing Braden's article, Pope Leo's caution regarding AI, however, is notable. While he does not seem to believe that AI is the Antichrist, he has proven to be critical of those who would sing AI's praises unequivocally. Well, I thank God for that. We should take his skepticism seriously. It is a sad reality that many present-day scientific and technological developments, AI included, seem to be made largely for their own sake. There you go. Whatever is not made for man's sake is not of God, beloved. God created man and woman. He created man and made him male and female. And everything on earth is for his life. AI, Braden says, it's a sad reality that many present-day scientific and technological developments, AI included, seem to be made largely for their own sake, for the sake of a nebulous and often deadly concept of progress. Progress, as the raison d'etre, that's the reason for being, for new technologies, has given us several intrinsically evil things, like IVF, in vitro fertilization, which is completely evil, and contraception, and an innumerable number of things that are at best dubiously moral. Various military technologies, for example, unmanned stealth drones are an engineering marvel, but that means next to nothing when we're using them to fight unjust wars and commit atrocities from the comfort of our ergonomic desk chairs. As an aside, he writes, what happens when we inevitably slap a powered by AI sticker on the latest creations of the military-industrial complex? Life imitates art, much like the Jurassic Park franchise, which as of this summer has 7 installments. Man keeps making dinosaurs, no matter how many times he is warned of the consequences. Some of the dinosaurs are welcome developments and basically harmless. Unfortunately, AI is more like a T-Rex than a Triceratops. I can't see it. T-R-I-C-E-R-A-T-O-P-S. That's a new one for me. and metaphorical dinosaurs like AI are far more insidious than the real thing. You cannot always tell when they're eating you alive, when they're stealing your soul. AI would be a lot simpler to deal with if it was a T-Rex, if it was as obviously physically deadly as some people make it out to be. In some cases, maybe it is. Time will tell. But I have a feeling, Braden writes, that for the most part, it will go the way of many major technological developments within the past century, just another excuse to sell us more stuff, to make already mindless consumers even more mindless, to dull and deaden our intellect and will. Well, Braden, I tell you, I agree with you, because what you say makes sense, but I think that is minor next to the destruction it will do. Braden says this is the most likely way by which AI will destroy us, not by killing the body, but by killing the soul. Such is the devil's subtlety. Pope Leo has already warned us of this very thing, this stripping away of our dignity. Quoting Pope Francis, he called it an eclipse of our humanity. Blessed be God that he's saying such things. And it's not just the Pope. Countless people tried to warn us this would happen. We laughed about it. We dismissed the possibility, and now we're living the reality. The robots are indeed taking our jobs. I don't just mean our careers, of course. Unfortunately, there will likely be mass layoffs in the corporate world whenever these jobs that AI will be able to do at a lesser expense and a greater efficiency to benefit the beloved bottom line. Closer to home, however, many of us will be tempered to let go of some of our own human faculties in favor of AI's supposed superiority. Maybe we'll use it, maybe we've already used it, to do our writing for us. We're already using that. Our designing, our thinking, our creating, we're already using it for that, not maybe. Things like this, Braden says, are undoubtedly what our Holy Father is concerned about, despite the misnomer generative often applied to advanced AI it could never actually generate. It is a man-made tool. It can never create or make anything truly unique. It can only composite, alter, and rearrange. It can only give the impression of intelligence. It could never actually become intelligent. That would require a soul. Do you understand that, beloved? God is the only creator. We can only take matter that God has created and rearrange it to make a watch, or to make an atom bomb, or to make a robot that seems more intelligent than a human being. But we cannot create a soul. Intelligence, originality, creative ability. These are some of our most important jobs as creatures with rational souls. To usurp our creativity and leave us to perform only the most basic functions and tasks. All other apocalyptic predictions pale, P-A-L-E, in comparison. That would be the most dreadful cataclysm, the darkest eclipse. Braden, I don't know you, but I want to. He says man's ability to participate in the creative nature of God is an incredible gift, and we ought to cherish it now more than ever. We must seize hold of our ability to create. We must throw ourselves headlong into artistic pursuits. We must think deeply and contemplate the transcendence. We must delight in real things. In other words, in the face of AI, man's latest attempt to forget just how human he is, we must embrace everything that makes us human. Maybe we'll be bad at it. Actually, I have no doubt that we will be bad at it, at least at first. That should be no obstacle for us. As Chesterton said, if something is worth doing, then it's worth doing poorly. We've already seen how poorly AI does some things that are otherwise worth doing. AI art is an oxymoron and simply moronic. AI will get more sophisticated, certainly, but it will never get better. It doesn't really get better. It just gets more convincing, better at maintaining the facade of intelligence. But we can get better at these things, and we should get better. The development of our creativity, our skills, and our intelligence is critical to preserving our dignity in this materialistic, consumerist world that values it less and less each day. Our good Lord has given us our talents for a reason. Far be it from us to bury them, let alone outsource them to an overblown search engine. Artistic pursuits, profound thoughts, beauty, profound thought, beauty, these kinds of things seem useless in the eyes of a society concerned primarily with function and utility. We must show that society, the one primarily concerned with function and utility, just how important these things are. Perhaps Pope Francis said it best in his final encyclical, De Lexi Gnos. In this age, he said, of artificial intelligence, we cannot forget that poetry and love are necessary to save our humanity. That's the end of the article. I'm going to read this little short bio, one sentence about Braden Hock. He looks very young in his photo. Braden Hock is a Catholic writer from Cincinnati, Ohio. He enjoys reading, art, and music, but knows that none of these statements make him particularly original. He does not enjoy writing biographies. Braden, you are a whole, holy, Catholic young man. And I would urge everyone to go to Crisis Magazine online and copy this article and file it away. It is perfect. It's absolutely perfect and shows us that mankind, whom God has given intelligence that no other creature on earth has, is using that intelligence to destroy himself and try to create something that will eliminate man and that will be greater than him. He's playing God, and it's very, very dangerous. We'll be right back after the break, beloved, and we'll take your emails and your calls with anything on your hearts and mind. Our phone lines are open, and the toll-free number, 1-877-511-5483, or email at mother@thestationofthecross.com. We'll be right back.

0: The Station of the Cross Catholic Media Network presents Saints and Seasons. On June 27th, we celebrate the feast of St. Ladislaus I of Hungary, King and Confessor. Ladislaus, or Laszlo in Hungarian, was born in the year of our Lord 1040, the son of King Béla I. After the death of his brother King Géza in 1077, Ladislaus was hailed as the new monarch. Though reluctant, he accepted the crown and immediately faced a challenge from his rebellious cousin Solomon. At one point, Ladislaus was forced to imprison Solomon, but as a gesture of goodwill, the king freed his cousin in honor of the canonization of King Stephen of Hungary. Nonetheless, Solomon persisted in allying with heathen forces to attempt another revolt until his efforts were defeated once and for all. Ladislaus was renowned for both his personal austerity and his magnanimity, giving generously to the church and the poor. He restored the rule of law throughout Hungary, defended and expanded her borders, and strove to eradicate all traces of paganism in his lands. Hungarian stories and songs still hail him as the epitome of Christian chivalry and governance. Ladislaus died of illness in the year of our Lord 1095, while preparing to lead a crusade against the Saracens. Also honored on this day are St. Cyril of Alexandria in the modern calendar, Our Lady of Perpetual Help, St. Crescens, disciple of St. Paul, and many other martyrs, confessors, and holy virgins. For more about the saints and seasons of the Catholic Church, visit thestationofthecross.com/saints-and-seasons.
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3: 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We have an email from Len, who writes, "Dear Mother Miriam, what is your take on this article?" And he gives us the URL to the article, which I hadn't read. So I just, at the break, looked it up, Len, online. And it's titled, let me see now, it's from the National Catholic Reporter, which is not a faithful a Catholic apostolate, and so I'm not surprised that they would be reporting on this. And the title is, "Hundreds of Catholic Sisters Walk Atlanta Streets to Pray for Social Environmental Justice." And there's a picture up top of the article of the women walking. And it says, hundreds of Catholic sisters, religious sisters. If you go to NCR, National Catholic Reporter's website, which is ncronline.org, /news/100 Catholic Sisters Walk Atlanta Streets, you will see this picture. It is, if you ever wanted to see a picture of a crowd of unhappy, depressed, poorly dressed, awful women, look at this picture. And they claim to be sisters. Most of them are in pants, t-shirts, some are in skirts. Two of them only in this crowd in the picture have anything resembling a veil on their head. They're in street clothes, and some have dyed hair, some have gray hair. Their faces are miserable. They look like unhappy, depressed, miserable souls. It is an awful, awful picture, not only of religious sisters, that it just makes me ill inside, but of the Catholic faith. The article says, as the sun rose Thursday morning which is, this is from August 14th, hundreds of Catholic sisters walked through downtown Atlanta as part of the LCWR, the Leadership Conference of Women's Religious. They had an outdoor pilgrimage of hope. My goodness, look at them. There's no hope in sight in this picture. Just angry, depressed, awful women. It says from 7 to 8 a.m., approximately 470 participants prayed in unison along a 1.2-mile route guided by readings, music, and periods of contemplative silence. The walkers paused at three locations, each dedicated to one of the key issues they prayed to heal: forced migration, climate change, and racism. Another 75 people joined virtually on Facebook Live from the Assembly Hall of the Hyatt Regency Atlanta, where the four-day conference of the Association of Leaders of American Catholic Women's Congregations is being held this year, with an Atlanta Police Department escort as pilgrims paused the three times their prayers echoed LCWR's resolution and commitment to live out the challenges of the late Pope Francis's Laudato Si, environmental justice encyclical. You can go to NCR, National Catholic Reporter, and read the rest of the article. So Len is asking me, what is their take? What is my take on this article? And Len, it's as awful as you can get, not only for Catholic witness, but for religious sisters who have taken vows to live in poverty, having a huge event at the Hyatt Regency Hotel, and buying their clothes in regular stores, dressing like the world. There's no vow of poverty in that. And not looking like God, not being brides of Christ. No such thing as a bride of Christ without a veil on her head, imitating the Blessed Virgin. Pope John Paul II said, even if they're out of their habits, the one thing is required is that their heads be veiled. It's sickening to me in a way that just sickens my heart for them, for their souls, for the witness they give and the witness they do not give. Not a mention of salvation, not a mention of the true gospel. This is strictly social justice. And it's disheartening, Len. It's just absolutely disheartening that these women should represent the Catholic

is to be a bride of Christ, to be in the world, to bring salvation to the world, not social justice. Jesus never talked about social justice. He said, if you're a slave and you become a Christian, be the best slave you can be. Be the best boss you can be. If you're a slave owner, be the best owner you can be. Live with charity. Do all of that. But you don't become like the world and fight the battles of the world. Satan is the prince of the power of the world. And if you join his army, you're not only going to be not a witness to Christ and the Catholic faith, you're going to bring it down. And I think that's what these sisters are doing, Glenn. It's utterly disheartening. It's just a shame. We have an email from Eli, and Eli says, did the ancient Jews have any equivalents to Catholic monks and nuns? The prophets seem like hermits, but not really like monks in communities. Were there any female equivalents to the old prophets in the way that nuns are like the female version of monks? Oh, a few answers to that. Yes, the Jews have equivalents to Catholic monks. And you could say in a way like nuns, but monks and nuns are not equivalents. The Essenes in the Old Covenant, they were the monks of the old, and they lived like hermits. In fact, they are the ones who preserved the Hebrew language when it was lost. So yes, Jews have had equivalent to Catholic monks. That's how Catholic monks grew. That's how the rosary grew. They had the beads that they prayed on. And then Our Lady turned them around for us to pray. In fact, the early monks prayed them before the rosary was ever given. They would pray to our Lord, the Jesus prayer and other things, on the beads before the rosary was given. The prophets, they're not monks in communities. A female equivalence to the old prophets, there was Deborah in the Old Covenant, who was a judge, and maybe not females so much, but God used females strongly, but the prophets were men. In the way nuns are like the female version of monks. The word, if you read, we're Benedictines, and if you read the rule of Saint Benedict, he only speaks of monks. He doesn't speak of nuns, he speaks of monks. And the word monk means one, alone. And it's used for nuns as well. Monks are it also takes in sisters. When I was in Mexico, I was in a taxi cab, and I asked the taxi cab driver what the Mexican word for sister is. I thought he was going to say hermano, because in Spanish, that's sister, hermano. And he said, monquita. Female religious are monquitas. They're female monks. They're little monks. So it's very endearing. But monk is one who is consecrated alone to God, could be male or female. So, were there female equivalents to the old prophets in the way nuns are like the female version of monks? I'm not aware of that so much, Eli, except if you look at Anna with Simeon, she was a widow and completely dedicated to God through the temple and wore a veil and served God in the temple. And that is, it's close to a religious sister as you could get. And there may have been others, I'd have to look it up, but I don't know specifically. There were ancient Jews who went off by themselves. And I'm thinking of Elijah, of course, who went off and lived in the desert, fleeing from Jezebel. So there were prophets who lived hermit-like lives.
I don't know that

0: they lived in community. I think that's developed. But everything that's Catholic, monks, nuns, hermits, communities, is a development from the Jewish faith, all of it. I'd have to look it up, dear Eli, to get specific examples more than I've just thought of. Susan writes, dear Mother Miriam, this year my husband and I decided to pull our children out of public school and start homeschooling. Blessed be God, Susan. She says, we ended up joining a homeschooling community called Classical Conversations. Hold on. Excuse me. A homeschooling community called Classical Conversations. I haven't heard of that. She said, I was so excited, and the kids were as well, too, with a smaller group of kids and having an education with God at the center. On the very first day, we were doing sentence practices orally, and they did a paragraph about the Catholic Church in the Middle Ages. Anyway, I came home and started going through the history lessons and realized they boost up the Protestant agenda. I'm heartbroken. And we paid a lot of money that is not refundable. My husband is blowing it off and says we will burn that bridge when we get there about the lessons. He will not listen to me. I'm so afraid my children are going to be swept away from this beautiful faith we've been gifted. What do you think, Mother? What can I say to my husband to get him to listen to me? Please pray for us, and I will for you and your sisters as well. God bless, Susan. Susan, I don't even understand this. I don't know why you would pay a lot of money. Hold on now. You say, I'm heartbroken. We paid a lot of money that is not refundable. I don't know to whom you paid a lot of money. And I don't know why it's not refundable. Why on earth did you pay a lot of money for this? I don't know Classical Conversations as a group, but I'm hoping that you did your research and to know that it was a thoroughly Catholic group, that anything you learned, history or otherwise, would be from a Catholic perspective, that the books were published by Catholic companies. How you pay a lot of money and become part of something you're not aware of and then you're surprised is an amazing thing to me. Susan, I will come back to you right after the break with this. Beloved, we'll have 10 minutes when we come back. Call in with anything on your heart. Toll free 1-877-511-5483. 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
0: 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Please excuse me. Just before the break, we took an email from Susan. I'm fairly shocked at this. I'm going to reread it. Dear Mother Miriam, this year my husband and I decided to pull our children out of public school and start homeschooling. We ended up joining a homeschooling community called Classical Conversations. I was so excited, and the kids were as well, too, with a smaller group of kids and having an education with God at the center. On the very first day, we were doing sentence practices orally, and they did a paragraph about the Catholic Church in the Middle Ages. Anyway, I came home and started going through the history lessons and realized they boost up the Protestant agenda. I'm heartbroken, and we paid a lot of money that is not refundable. My husband is blowing it off and says we will burn that bridge when we get there about the lessons. He will not listen to me. I'm so afraid my children are going to be swept away from this beautiful faith we've been gifted. What do you think, Mother? What can I say to my husband to get him to listen to me? Please pray for us. And I will for you and your sisters as well. God bless, Susan. Susan, during the break, I looked up Classical Conversations, which I'd never heard of before. It doesn't even advertise itself as a Catholic homeschooling program. It's a classical Christian community. It's not Catholic. It doesn't pretend to be Catholic. How on earth did you entrust your children to that program? You're deciding to homeschool, but you're homeschooling them to raise them for the kingdom, to raise them Catholic. I don't know how on earth you would have put them into a Protestant program. That's what you did. It was utterly, utterly irresponsible. I'm looking at this. Customer discounts. 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Orders for the, I don't even know. I'd have to spend time looking at their website to see what their prices are. I tell you what, it completely, to me, Honey Bunch, it's utterly, utterly irresponsible that you did that with your husband. Utterly irresponsible. And I've been mentioning for the longest time that we have a homeschooling newsletter that we put out 4 years ago with outstanding Catholic homeschool programs and resources, and we'd send that to you for free. I don't know how you got this or trusted than a generic Christian program would be Catholic. So it's hard for me to answer you without knowing more. I don't know the degree to which your husband is Catholic, because he shouldn't have allowed this. He's the head of the family, and if he's truly Catholic, he shouldn't have allowed this program. You should not have bought into it, but he, as the head of the family, should not have allowed it. So the fact that you have, I would throw it out. Absolutely, simply throw it out. Because what you want to give your children is not just facts, where he deal with those facts when they come to it. No, the difference between Catholicism and Protestantism is not just facts or history. It's a way of thinking. It's a way of seeing. And to be taught from a Protestant point of view is to make your children Protestant, no matter what it says. And it's what it doesn't say that is going to harm your children and harm you. I would throw it out. I would absolutely throw it out. And so I don't know your husband's perspective. You can write me personally, privately through mother@thestationofthecross.com. They'll send your email to me and we can personally talk. That's okay. We'll send you our homeschooling. So if you've lost your money, if you call the program and say, we're shocked at this, we didn't do enough research, we're Catholic and you're not, we will not raise our children from a Protestant perspective. That's partly how they evangelize and get Catholics out of the church, even if they're not their stated motive. As a Christian program, they're being truthful. It's a Christian program, but it's Christianity as they understand it, and it will turn your children away from the Catholic Church. So if you can't get a refund, just say to your husband, sweetheart, you don't agree, and you can explain to him without arguing that it's not something to blow off. If we've been foolish and stupid and have not done a thorough job in choosing this program, the consequence is ours and the financial loss is ours, and we can go to confession for that. But that does not mean we need to make our children Protestant through this program. And it's not something we blow off, and it's not something we burn that bridge when we get there. We're there from day one. It's what it will not teach. It will not teach about Our Lady, that we come to our Lord through Our Lady. It will not teach the sacraments. It will not teach that it's baptism that saves you, not asking Jesus into your heart. It will not make our children Catholic. It's a way of seeing. It's a way of thinking. And sweetheart, we're both responsible for this. I think before God, we need to take it as a financial loss and go to a Catholic homeschool program. And whatever it is, sweetheart, I will not take the children through this. You're the head of our home to lay down your life for us as Christ did the church. And I am to submit to a man who will do that. But you're failing in your responsibility, sweetheart, if you are forcing us through a Protestant program through our error. But I cannot continue that. We have vowed to raise our children Catholic, and I will raise them Catholic. We must raise them Catholic, not by taking through a Protestant program and tweaking it. No, we'll not do that. So there are homeschooling programs, many of them. We can get free programs. I will do work at home to earn money to buy the Catholic books if we need to do that. But we will raise our children Catholic. So, Susan, I'm not suggesting that you live a life of disobedience to your husband. But if he doesn't see this, help him. Hold on. See it lovingly and respectfully. Help him to see it. And sweetheart, I cannot be party, honey, to raising our children Protestant. And that's what this program will do. You can tell him to listen to the Station of the Cross, Mother Miriam Live on this one question. If he wants to, he can still go to the podcast. He could still disagree with it. You are not subject to not raising your children, to raising your children Protestant instead of Catholic. You are not subject to that. Say, sweetie, I'd rather live a fully Catholic life and take our children and all that they learn through the grid of our Catholic faith, but not through a Protestant program, sweetheart. There's enough books you have to keep them home. Keep them home and teach them the Catholic faith. There are tons of books. Go to Seton Home School. ask me and I'll send you the homeschooling letter. We'll donate books to you if we need to, if your husband won't buy them. But raise your children Catholic with a good heart. Don't argue with your husband. Say, sweetheart, we vowed to raise our children Catholic. I cannot be responsible for raising them in a Protestant curriculum. We'd be sinning before God. God willing, beloved, we'll speak with you all tomorrow. God bless you.
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7: In the name of the Father, and of the Son, and of the Holy Spirit. Amen. Let us pray. Grant us, we beseech you, O Lord, that the course of the world may be directed according to your rule in peace, and that your church may have the joy of serving you undisturbed. Through Jesus Christ, thy Son, our Lord, who liveth and reigneth with thee in the unity of the Holy Spirit, God, world without end. Amen. In the name of the Father, and of the Son, and of the Holy Spirit. Amen.
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0: Glory to the Father, and to the Son, and to the Holy Spirit.
1: As it was in the beginning, is now, and will be forever. Amen.
2: Alleluia.

0: Day after day, I will bless you, Lord. I will tell of your marvelous deeds.
1: Day after day, I will bless you, Lord. I will tell of your marvelous deeds.
0: I will give you glory, O God, my King. I will bless your name forever. I will bless you day after day and praise your name forever. The Lord is great, highly to be praised. His greatness cannot be measured. Age to age shall proclaim your works, shall declare your mighty deeds, shall speak of your splendor and glory, tell the tale of your wonderful works. They will speak of your terrible deeds, recount your greatness and might. They will recall your abundant goodness. Age to age shall ring out your justice. The Lord is kind and full of compassion, slow to anger, abounding in love. How good is the Lord to all, compassionate to all his creatures. All your creatures shall thank you, O Lord, and your friends shall repeat their blessing. They shall speak of the glory of your reign and declare your might, O God, to make known to men your mighty deeds and the glorious splendor of your reign. Yours is an everlasting kingdom. Your rule lasts from age to age.
2: Glory to the Father, and to the Son, and to the Holy Spirit.
1: As it was in the beginning, is now, and will be forever. Amen.
3: Day after day, I will bless you, Lord. I will tell of your marvelous deeds.
4: To you alone, Lord, we look with confidence. You are ever close to those who call upon you.
3: To you alone, Lord, we look with confidence. You are ever close to those who call upon you.
4: The Lord is faithful in all his words and loving in all his deeds. The Lord supports all who fall and raises all who are bowed down. The eyes of all creatures look to you, and you give them their food in due time. You open wide your hand, grant the desires of all who live. The Lord is just in all his ways and loving in all his deeds. He is close to all who call him, who call on him from their hearts. He grants the desires of those who fear him. He hears their cry, and he saves them. The Lord protects all who love him, but the wicked he will utterly destroy. Let me speak the praise of the Lord. Let all mankind bless his holy name forever, for ages unending.
2: Glory to the Father, and to the Son, and to the Holy Spirit.
1: As it was in the beginning, is now, and will be forever.
3: Amen.
5: Let us pray. Lord, be near to all who call upon you in truth and increase the dedication of those who revere you. Hear their prayers and save them that they may always love you and praise your holy name.
3: To you alone, Lord, we look with confidence. You are ever close to those who call upon you.
0: King of all the ages, your ways are perfect and true.
3: King of all the ages, your ways are perfect and true.
6: Mighty and wonderful are your works, Lord God Almighty. Righteous and true are your ways, O King of the nations.
7: Who would dare refuse you honor or the glory due your name, O Lord?
6: Since you alone are holy, all nations shall come and worship in your presence. Your mighty deeds are clearly seen.
7: Glory to the Father, and to the Son, and to the Holy Spirit.
6: As it was in the beginning, is now, and will be forever. Amen.
3: King of all the ages, your ways are perfect and true.
8: A reading from Paul's letter to the Romans. There is no condemnation now for those who are in Christ Jesus. The law of the Spirit of life in Christ Jesus, has freed you from the law of sin and death. If Christ is in you, the body is dead because of sin, while the Spirit lives because of justice. If the Spirit of Him who raised Jesus from the dead dwells in you, then He who raised Christ from the dead will bring your mortal bodies to life also through His Spirit dwelling in you. The word of the Lord.
3: Thanks be to God.

0: Christ died for our sins to make of us an offering to God.
1: Christ died for our sins to make of us an offering to God.
0: He died to this world of sin and rose in the power of the Spirit
1: to make of us an offering to God.
0: Glory to the Father, and to the Son, and to the Holy Spirit.
1: Christ died for our sins to make of us an offering to God.
0: Remember your mercy, Lord, the promise of mercy you made to our fathers.
2: My soul proclaims the greatness of the Lord. My spirit rejoices in God my Saviour. For he has looked with favour on his lowly servant.
3: From this day, all generations will call me blessed. The Almighty has done great things for me, and holy is his name.
2: He has mercy on those who fear him in every generation.
3: He has shown the strength of his arm. He has scattered the proud in their conceit.
2: He has cast down the mighty from their thrones and has lifted up the lowly.
3: He has filled the hungry with good things, and the rich he has sent away empty.
2: He has come to the help of his servant Israel, for he has remembered his promise of mercy, the promise he made to our fathers, to Abraham and his children forever.
3: Glory to the Father, and to the Son, and to the Holy Spirit,
2: as it was in the beginning, is now, and will be forever.
3: Amen.
0: Remember your mercy, Lord, the promise of mercy you made to our fathers.
4: Let us pray to Christ, the source of hope for all who know his name.
5: Lord, have mercy.
4: But Christ, our frail humanity is prone to fall.
0: Strengthen us through your help.
5: Lord, have mercy.
4: Left to itself, our nature is inclined to sin.
0: Let your love always restore it to grace.
5: Lord, have mercy.
4: Lord, the sin offends you. Repentance pleases you.
0: Do not punish us in your wrath, even when we have sinned.
5: Lord, have mercy.
4: You forgave the penitent woman and placed the wandering sheep in your shoulders.
0: Do not deprive us of your mercy.
5: Lord, have mercy.
4: By your death on the cross, you opened the gates of heaven.
0: Admit into your kingdom all who hoped in you.
5: Lord, have mercy.
4: And to these prayers, we pause to add the intercessions of our own hearts.

0: We pray to the Lord.
1: Lord, have mercy.
0: Remember us, Lord, when you come to your kingdom and teach us how to pray.
1: Our Father, who art in heaven, hallowed be thy name. Thy kingdom come, thy will be done, on earth as it is in heaven. Give us this day our daily bread, and forgive us our trespasses, as we forgive those who trespass against us. And lead us not into temptation, but deliver us from evil.
0: God our Father, you brought salvation to all mankind through the suffering of Christ your Son. May your people strive to offer themselves to you as a living sacrifice and be filled with the abundance of your love. We ask this through our Lord Jesus Christ, your Son, who lives and reigns with you and the Holy Spirit, God, forever and ever. Amen. May the Lord bless us, protect us from all evil, and bring us to everlasting life.

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1: In the name of the Father, and of the Son, and of the Holy Spirit.
2: Amen.
1: Our Father, who art in heaven, hallowed be thy name. Thy kingdom come, thy will be done, on earth as it is in heaven.
2: Give us this day our daily bread, and forgive us our trespasses, as we forgive those who trespass against us. And lead us not into temptation, but deliver us from evil. Amen.
1: Hail Mary, full of grace, the Lord is with thee. Blessed art thou among women, and blessed is the fruit of thy womb, Jesus.
2: Holy Mary, Mother of God, pray for us sinners now and at the hour of our death. Amen.
1: I believe in God, the Father Almighty, creator of heaven and earth, and in Jesus Christ, his only Son, our Lord, who was conceived by the Holy Spirit, born of the Virgin Mary, suffered under Pontius Pilate, was crucified, died, and was buried. He descended into hell. The third day he arose again from the dead. He ascended into heaven and is seated at the right hand of God the Father Almighty. From there he shall come to judge the living and the dead.
2: I believe in the Holy Spirit, the Holy Catholic Church, the communion of saints, the forgiveness of sins, the resurrection of the body, and life everlasting. Amen.
1: Eternal Father, I offer you the body and blood, soul and divinity of your dearly beloved Son, our Lord Jesus Christ,
2: in atonement for our sins and those of the whole world.
1: For the sake of his sorrowful passion,
2: have mercy on us and on the whole world.
1: For the sake of his sorrowful passion,
2: have mercy on us and on the whole world.
1: For the sake of his sorrowful passion,
2: have mercy on us and on the whole world.
1: For the sake of his sorrowful passion,
2: have mercy on us and on the whole world.
1: For the sake of his sorrowful passion,
2: have mercy on us and on the whole world.
1: For the sake of his sorrowful passion,
2: have mercy on us and on the whole world.
1: For the sake of his sorrowful passion,
2: have mercy on us and on the whole world.
1: For the sake of his sorrowful passion,
2: have mercy on us and on the whole world.
1: For the sake of his sorrowful passion,
2: have mercy on us and on the whole world.
1: For the sake of his sorrowful passion,
2: have mercy on us and on the whole world.
1: Eternal Father, I offer you the body and blood, soul and divinity of your dearly beloved Son, our Lord Jesus Christ,
2: in atonement for our sins and those of the whole world.
1: For the sake of his sorrowful passion,
2: have mercy on us and on the whole world.
1: For the sake of his sorrowful passion,
2: have mercy on us and on the whole world.
1: For the sake of his sorrowful passion,
2: have mercy on us and on the whole world.
1: For the sake of his sorrowful passion,
2: have mercy on us and on the whole world.
1: For the sake of his sorrowful passion,
2: have mercy on us and on the whole world.
1: For the sake of his sorrowful passion,
2: have mercy on us and on the whole world.
1: For the sake of his sorrowful passion,
2: have mercy on us and on the whole world.
1: For the sake of his sorrowful passion,
2: have mercy on us and on the whole world.
1: For the sake of his sorrowful passion,
2: have mercy on us and on the whole world.
1: For the sake of his sorrowful passion,
2: have mercy on us and on the whole world.
1: Eternal Father, I offer you the body and blood, soul and divinity of your dearly beloved Son, our Lord Jesus Christ,
2: in atonement for our sins and those of the whole world.
1: For the sake of his sorrowful passion,
2: have mercy on us and on the whole world.
1: For the sake of his sorrowful passion,
2: have mercy on us and on the whole world.
1: For the sake of his sorrowful passion,
2: have mercy on us and on the whole world.
1: For the sake of his sorrowful passion,
2: have mercy on us and on the whole world.
1: For the sake of his sorrowful passion,
2: have mercy on us and on the whole world.
1: For the sake of his sorrowful passion,
2: have mercy on us and on the whole world.
1: For the sake of his sorrowful passion,
2: have mercy on us and on the whole world.
1: For the sake of his sorrowful passion,
2: have mercy on us and on the whole world.
1: For the sake of his sorrowful passion,
2: have mercy on us and on the whole world.
1: For the sake of his sorrowful passion,
2: have mercy on us and on the whole world.
1: Eternal Father, I offer you the body and blood, soul and divinity of your dearly beloved Son, our Lord Jesus Christ,
2: in atonement for our sins and those of the whole world.
1: For the sake of his sorrowful passion,
2: have mercy on us and on the whole world.
1: For the sake of his sorrowful passion,
2: have mercy on us and on the whole world.
1: For the sake of his sorrowful passion,
2: have mercy on us and on the whole world.
1: For the sake of his sorrowful passion,
2: have mercy on us and on the whole world.
1: For the sake of his sorrowful passion,
2: have mercy on us and on the whole world.
1: For the sake of his sorrowful passion,
2: have mercy on us and on the whole world.
1: For the sake of his sorrowful passion,
2: have mercy on us and on the whole world.
1: For the sake of his sorrowful passion,
2: have mercy on us and on the whole world.
1: For the sake of his sorrowful passion,
2: have mercy on us and on the whole world.
1: For the sake of his sorrowful passion,
2: have mercy on us and on the whole world.
1: Eternal Father, I offer you the body and blood, soul and divinity of your dearly beloved Son, our Lord Jesus Christ,
2: in atonement for our sins and those of the whole world.
1: For the sake of his sorrowful passion,
2: have mercy on us and on the whole world.
1: For the sake of his sorrowful passion,
2: have mercy on us and on the whole world.
1: For the sake of his sorrowful passion,
2: have mercy on us and on the whole world.
1: For the sake of his sorrowful passion,
2: have mercy on us and on the whole world.
1: For the sake of his sorrowful passion,
2: have mercy on us and on the whole world.
1: For the sake of his sorrowful passion,
2: have mercy on us and on the whole world.
1: For the sake of his sorrowful passion,
2: have mercy on us and on the whole world.
1: For the sake of his sorrowful passion,
2: have mercy on us and on the whole world.
1: For the sake of his sorrowful passion,
2: have mercy on us and on the whole world.
1: For the sake of his sorrowful passion,
2: have mercy on us and on the whole world.
1: Holy God, Holy Mighty One, Holy Immortal One,
2: have mercy on us and on the whole world.
1: Holy God, Holy Mighty One, Holy Immortal One,
2: have mercy on us and on the whole world.
1: Holy God, Holy Mighty One, Holy Immortal One,
2: have mercy on us and on the whole world.
1: In the name of the Father, and of the Son, and of the Holy Spirit.
2: Amen.
3: This is Father Jacek Mazur. Please join me in praying the Most Holy Rosary of the Blessed Virgin Mary. In the name of the Father, and of the Son, and of the Holy Spirit. Amen. I believe in God, the Father Almighty, Creator of heaven and earth, and in Jesus Christ, His only Son, our Lord, who was conceived by the Holy Spirit, born of the Virgin Mary, suffered under Pontius Pilate, was crucified, died, and was buried. He descended into hell. On the third day he rose again from the dead. He ascended into heaven and is seated at the right hand of God the Father Almighty. From there he will come to judge the living and the dead.
4: I believe in the Holy Spirit, the Holy Catholic Church, the communion of saints, the forgiveness of sins, the resurrection of the body, and life everlasting. Amen.
3: Our Father, who art in heaven, hallowed be thy name. Thy kingdom come, thy will be done, on earth as it is in heaven.
4: Give us this day our daily bread, and forgive us our trespasses, as we forgive those who trespass against us. And lead us not into temptation, but deliver us from evil. Amen.
3: For an increase in faith, hope, and charity. Hail Mary, full of grace, the Lord is with thee. Blessed art thou among women, and blessed is the fruit of thy womb, Jesus.
4: Holy Mary, Mother of God, pray for us sinners, now and at the hour of our death. Amen.
3: Hail Mary, full of grace, the Lord is with thee. Blessed art thou among women, and blessed is the fruit of thy womb, Jesus.
4: Holy Mary, Mother of God, pray for us sinners, now and at the hour of our death. Amen.
3: Hail Mary, full of grace, the Lord is with thee. Blessed art thou among women, and blessed is the fruit of thy womb, Jesus.
4: Holy Mary, Mother of God, pray for us sinners, now and at the hour of our death. Amen.
3: Glory be to the Father, and to the Son, and to the Holy Spirit.
4: As it was in the beginning, is now, and ever shall be, world without end. Amen.
3: O my Jesus, forgive us our sins. Save us from the fires of hell. Lead all souls to heaven, especially those most in need of thy mercy. The first joyful mystery, the Annunciation. Our Father, who art in heaven, hallowed be thy name. Thy kingdom come, thy will be done, on earth as it is in heaven.
4: Give us this day our daily bread, and forgive us our trespasses, as we forgive those who trespass against us. And lead us not into temptation, but deliver us from evil. Amen.
3: Hail Mary, full of grace, the Lord is with thee. Blessed art thou among women, and blessed is the fruit of thy womb, Jesus.
4: Holy Mary, Mother of God, pray for us sinners, now and at the hour of our death. Amen.
3: Hail Mary, full of grace, the Lord is with thee. Blessed art thou among women, and blessed is the fruit of thy womb, Jesus.
4: Holy Mary, Mother of God, pray for us sinners, now and at the hour of our death. Amen.
3: Hail Mary, full of grace, the Lord is with thee. Blessed art thou among women, and blessed is the fruit of thy womb, Jesus.
4: Holy Mary, Mother of God, pray for us sinners, now and at the hour of our death. Amen.
3: Hail Mary, full of grace, the Lord is with thee. Blessed art thou among women, and blessed is the fruit of thy womb, Jesus.
4: Holy Mary, Mother of God, pray for us sinners, now and at the hour of our death. Amen.
3: Hail Mary, full of grace, the Lord is with thee. Blessed art thou among women, and blessed is the fruit of thy womb, Jesus.
4: Holy Mary, Mother of God, pray for us sinners, now and at the hour of our death. Amen.
3: Hail Mary, full of grace, the Lord is with thee. Blessed art thou among women, and blessed is the fruit of thy womb, Jesus.
4: Holy Mary, Mother of God, pray for us sinners, now and at the hour of our death. Amen.
3: Hail Mary, full of grace, the Lord is with thee. Blessed art thou among women, and blessed is the fruit of thy womb, Jesus.
4: Holy Mary, Mother of God, pray for us sinners, now and at the hour of our death. Amen.
3: Hail Mary, full of grace, the Lord is with thee. Blessed art thou among women, and blessed is the fruit of thy womb, Jesus.
4: Holy Mary, Mother of God, pray for us sinners, now and at the hour of our death. Amen.
3: Hail Mary, full of grace, the Lord is with thee. Blessed art thou among women, and blessed is the fruit of thy womb, Jesus.
4: Holy Mary, Mother of God, pray for us sinners, now and at the hour of our death. Amen.
3: Hail Mary, full of grace, the Lord is with thee. Blessed art thou among women, and blessed is the fruit of thy womb, Jesus.
4: Holy Mary, Mother of God, pray for us sinners, now and at the hour of our death. Amen.
3: Glory be to the Father, and to the Son, and to the Holy Spirit.
4: As it was in the beginning, is now, and ever shall be, world without end. Amen.
3: O my Jesus, forgive us our sins. Save us from the fires of hell. Lead all souls to heaven, especially those most in need of thy mercy. The second joyful mystery, the Visitation. Our Father, who art in heaven, hallowed be thy name. Thy kingdom come, thy will be done, on earth as it is in heaven.
4: Give us this day our daily bread, and forgive us our trespasses, as we forgive those who trespass against us. And lead us not into temptation, but deliver us from evil. Amen.
3: Hail Mary, full of grace, the Lord is with thee. Blessed art thou among women, and blessed is the fruit of thy womb, Jesus.
4: Holy Mary, Mother of God, pray for us sinners, now and at the hour of our death. Amen.
3: Hail Mary, full of grace, the Lord is with thee. Blessed art thou among women, and blessed is the fruit of thy womb, Jesus.
4: Holy Mary, Mother of God, pray for us sinners, now and at the hour of our death. Amen.
3: Hail Mary, full of grace, the Lord is with thee. Blessed art thou among women, and blessed is the fruit of thy womb, Jesus.
4: Holy Mary, Mother of God, pray for us sinners, now and at the hour of our death. Amen.
3: Hail Mary, full of grace, the Lord is with thee. Blessed art thou among women, and blessed is the fruit of thy womb, Jesus.
4: Holy Mary, Mother of God, pray for us sinners, now and at the hour of our death. Amen.
3: Hail Mary, full of grace, the Lord is with thee. Blessed art thou among women, and blessed is the fruit of thy womb, Jesus.
4: Holy Mary, Mother of God, pray for us sinners, now and at the hour of our death. Amen.
3: Hail Mary, full of grace, the Lord is with thee. Blessed art thou among women, and blessed is the fruit of thy womb, Jesus.
4: Holy Mary, Mother of God, pray for us sinners, now and at the hour of our death. Amen.
3: Hail Mary, full of grace, the Lord is with thee. Blessed art thou among women, and blessed is the fruit of thy womb, Jesus.
4: Holy Mary, Mother of God, pray for us sinners, now and at the hour of our death. Amen.
3: Hail Mary, full of grace, the Lord is with thee. Blessed art thou among women, and blessed is the fruit of thy womb, Jesus.
4: Holy Mary, Mother of God, pray for us sinners, now and at the hour of our death. Amen.
3: Hail Mary, full of grace, the Lord is with thee. Blessed art thou among women, and blessed is the fruit of thy womb, Jesus.
4: Holy Mary, Mother of God, pray for us sinners, now and at the hour of our death. Amen.
3: Hail Mary, full of grace, the Lord is with thee. Blessed art thou among women, and blessed is the fruit of thy womb, Jesus.
4: Holy Mary, Mother of God, pray for us sinners, now and at the hour of our death. Amen.
3: Glory be to the Father, and to the Son, and to the Holy Spirit.
4: As it was in the beginning, is now, and ever shall be, world without end. Amen.
3: O my Jesus, forgive us our sins. Save us from the fires of hell. Lead all souls to heaven, especially those most in need of thy mercy. The third joyful mystery, the Nativity. Our Father, who art in heaven, hallowed be thy name. Thy kingdom come, thy will be done, on earth as it is in heaven.
4: Give us this day our daily bread, and forgive us our trespasses, as we forgive those who trespass against us. And lead us not into temptation, but deliver us from evil. Amen.
3: Hail Mary, full of grace, the Lord is with thee. Blessed art thou among women, and blessed is the fruit of thy womb, Jesus.
4: Holy Mary, Mother of God, pray for us sinners, now and at the hour of our death. Amen.
3: Hail Mary, full of grace, the Lord is with thee. Blessed art thou among women, and blessed is the fruit of thy womb, Jesus.
4: Holy Mary, Mother of God, pray for us sinners, now and at the hour of our death. Amen.
3: Hail Mary, full of grace, the Lord is with thee. Blessed art thou among women, and blessed is the fruit of thy womb, Jesus.
4: Holy Mary, Mother of God, pray for us sinners, now and at the hour of our death. Amen.
3: Hail Mary, full of grace, the Lord is with thee. Blessed art thou among women, and blessed is the fruit of thy womb, Jesus.
4: Holy Mary, Mother of God, pray for us sinners, now and at the hour of our death. Amen.
3: Hail Mary, full of grace, the Lord is with thee. Blessed art thou among women, and blessed is the fruit of thy womb, Jesus.
4: Holy Mary, Mother of God, pray for us sinners, now and at the hour of our death. Amen.
3: Hail Mary, full of grace, the Lord is with thee. Blessed art thou among women, and blessed is the fruit of thy womb, Jesus.
4: Holy Mary, Mother of God, pray for us sinners, now and at the hour of our death. Amen.
3: Hail Mary, full of grace, the Lord is with thee. Blessed art thou among women, and blessed is the fruit of thy womb, Jesus.
4: Holy Mary, Mother of God, pray for us sinners, now and at the hour of our death. Amen.
3: Hail Mary, full of grace, the Lord is with thee. Blessed art thou among women, and blessed is the fruit of thy womb, Jesus.
4: Holy Mary, Mother of God, pray for us sinners, now and at the hour of our death. Amen.
3: Hail Mary, full of grace, the Lord is with thee. Blessed art thou among women, and blessed is the fruit of thy womb, Jesus.
4: Holy Mary, Mother of God, pray for us sinners, now and at the hour of our death. Amen.
3: Hail Mary, full of grace, the Lord is with thee. Blessed art thou among women, and blessed is the fruit of thy womb, Jesus.
4: Holy Mary, Mother of God, pray for us sinners, now and at the hour of our death. Amen.
3: Glory be to the Father, and to the Son, and to the Holy Spirit.
4: As it was in the beginning, is now, and ever shall be, world without end. Amen.
3: O my Jesus, forgive us our sins. Save us from the fires of hell. Lead all souls to heaven, especially those most in need of thy mercy. The fourth joyful mystery, the Presentation. Our Father, who art in heaven, hallowed be thy name. Thy kingdom come, thy will be done, on earth as it is in heaven.
4: Give us this day our daily bread, and forgive us our trespasses, as we forgive those who trespass against us. and lead us not into temptation, but deliver us from evil. Amen.
3: Hail Mary, full of grace, the Lord is with thee. Blessed art thou among women, and blessed is the fruit of thy womb, Jesus.
4: Holy Mary, Mother of God, pray for us sinners, now and at the hour of our death. Amen.
3: Hail Mary, full of grace, the Lord is with thee. Blessed art thou among women, and blessed is the fruit of thy womb, Jesus.
4: Holy Mary, Mother of God, pray for us sinners, now and at the hour of our death. Amen.
3: Hail Mary, full of grace, the Lord is with thee. Blessed art thou among women, and blessed is the fruit of thy womb, Jesus.
4: Holy Mary, Mother of God, pray for us sinners, now and at the hour of our death. Amen.
3: Hail Mary, full of grace, the Lord is with thee. Blessed art thou among women, and blessed is the fruit of thy womb, Jesus.
4: Holy Mary, Mother of God, pray for us sinners, now and at the hour of our death. Amen.
3: Hail Mary, full of grace, the Lord is with thee. Blessed art thou among women, and blessed is the fruit of thy womb, Jesus.
4: Holy Mary, Mother of God, pray for us sinners, now and at the hour of our death. Amen.
3: Hail Mary, full of grace, the Lord is with thee. Blessed art thou among women, and blessed is the fruit of thy womb, Jesus.
4: Holy Mary, Mother of God, pray for us sinners, now and at the hour of our death. Amen.
3: Hail Mary, full of grace, the Lord is with thee. Blessed art thou among women, and blessed is the fruit of thy womb, Jesus.
4: Holy Mary, Mother of God, pray for us sinners, now and at the hour of our death. Amen.
3: Hail Mary, full of grace, the Lord is with thee.

0: Amen.
1: Glory be to the Father, and to the Son, and to the Holy Spirit.
0: As it was in the beginning, is now, and ever shall be, world without end. Amen.
1: O my Jesus, forgive us our sins. Save us from the fires of hell. Lead all souls to heaven, especially those most in need of thy mercy. The fifth joyful mystery, the finding of Jesus in the temple. Our Father, who art in heaven, hallowed be thy name. Thy kingdom come, thy will be done, on earth as it is in heaven.
0: Give us this day our daily bread, and forgive us our trespasses, as we forgive those who trespass against us. And lead us not into temptation, but deliver us from evil. Amen.
1: Hail Mary, full of grace, the Lord is with thee. Blessed art thou among women, and blessed is the fruit of thy womb, Jesus.
0: Holy Mary, Mother of God, pray for us sinners, now and at the hour of our death. Amen.
1: Hail Mary, full of grace, the Lord is with thee. Blessed art thou among women, and blessed is the fruit of thy womb, Jesus.
0: Holy Mary, Mother of God, pray for us sinners, now and at the hour of our death. Amen.
1: Hail Mary, full of grace, the Lord is with thee. Blessed art thou among women, and blessed is the fruit of thy womb, Jesus.
0: Holy Mary, Mother of God, pray for us sinners, now and at the hour of our death. Amen.
1: Hail Mary, full of grace, the Lord is with thee. Blessed art thou among women, and blessed is the fruit of thy womb, Jesus.
0: Holy Mary, Mother of God, pray for us sinners, now and at the hour of our death. Amen.
1: Hail Mary, full of grace, the Lord is with thee. Blessed art thou among women, and blessed is the fruit of thy womb, Jesus.
0: Holy Mary, Mother of God, pray for us sinners, now and at the hour of our death. Amen.
1: Hail Mary, full of grace, the Lord is with thee. Blessed art thou among women, and blessed is the fruit of thy womb, Jesus.
0: Holy Mary, Mother of God, pray for us sinners, now and at the hour of our death. Amen.
1: Hail Mary, full of grace, the Lord is with thee. Blessed art thou among women, and blessed is the fruit of thy womb, Jesus.
0: Holy Mary, Mother of God, pray for us sinners, now and at the hour of our death. Amen.
1: Hail Mary, full of grace, the Lord is with thee. Blessed art thou among women, and blessed is the fruit of thy womb, Jesus.
0: Holy Mary, Mother of God, pray for us sinners, now and at the hour of our death. Amen.
1: Hail Mary, full of grace, the Lord is with thee. Blessed art thou among women, and blessed is the fruit of thy womb, Jesus.
0: Holy Mary, Mother of God, pray for us sinners, now and at the hour of our death. Amen.
1: Hail Mary, full of grace, the Lord is with thee. Blessed art thou among women, and blessed is the fruit of thy womb, Jesus.
0: Holy Mary, Mother of God, pray for us sinners, now and at the hour of our death. Amen.
1: Glory be to the Father, and to the Son, and to the Holy Spirit.
0: As it was in the beginning, is now, and ever shall be, world without end. Amen.
1: O my Jesus, forgive us our sins. Save us from the fires of hell. Lead all souls to heaven, especially those most in need of thy mercy. Hail, Holy Queen, Mother of Mercy, our life, our sweetness, and our hope.
0: To thee do we cry, poor banished children of Eve. To thee do we send up our sighs, mourning and weeping in this valley of tears. Turn then, most gracious Advocate, thine eyes of mercy toward us, and after this our exile, show unto us the blessed fruit of thy womb, Jesus. O clement, O loving, O sweet Virgin Mary,
1: pray for us, O Holy Mother of God,
0: that we may be made worthy of the promises of Christ.
1: Let us pray. O God, whose only begotten Son, by his life, death, and resurrection, has purchased for us the rewards of eternal life, grant, we beseech thee, that while meditating on these mysteries of the Most Holy Rosary of the Blessed Virgin Mary, we may imitate what they contain and obtain what they promise, through the same Christ our Lord. Amen. In the name of the Father, and of the Son, and of the Holy Spirit. Amen.
2: The following excerpt is taken from a talk given by Archbishop Fulton J. Sheen.
3: They say the priest is like this triangle, which I am holding up. The body of the triangle represents the people of God. And the people of God accept the priest as their president. So he sits in the minister's chair. He presides over the people of God. He is made by the people.

answered ordination, the bishop asked, "Does anyone in the congregation have any objection to the ordination of this man?" Then the more learned of them will say, "If you notice, the word Iarius, the Greek word Iarius for priest, is never used about our Lord. It's never used about the priest. Simply because he isn't a priest, really, in the strict sense of the term. He's created by the people of God. And hence, when he leaves, you must never use the word scandal. Because if the people of God make him, then the people of God can unmake him." That's their argument. Remember, you heard it. Now, what's wrong with it? Well, they've turned the triangle upside down, really. The triangle is this way, with a point downward. The people of God do not make the priest. When our blessed Lord shows the apostles that he go around Capernaum and Galilee and Jerusalem, asking the people of God whom they wanted to be priests, spend a night in prayer, communing with the Father, and then he chose them. No menachim, one by one. So the people of God do not make us. It is Christ who makes us. That is why a triangle, for example, cannot stand on an end, at a point. On what, therefore, does the priest, what supports him? He's in Christ, one with Christ the head. And as this, and the Vatican Council says, the priest is first of all related to Christ the head. Then he is related to Christ the body. We're first his. Then we are of the body. Our blessed Lord said, "I have chosen you." He did not say the people have chosen you. I have. And therefore, when you leave me. And only secondarily the people. And for the people are not scandalized simply because they're not close to me. And as regards the use of the word Iarius for the priest in the New Testament, certainly it's not used for the priest. Why isn't it used for the priest in the New Testament? Because the word Iarius in Greek had been referring for centuries to the Jewish priest and to the pagan priest. And the Jewish priest and the pagan priest always offered something distinct from themselves. So the Holy Spirit could not use the word Iarius for us, because we were to be different if Christ was different. We were to be priest victims. And so they had to use another word instead of Iarius. For the same reason, for example, we are not called parsons. We do not use that word. We use the word Iarius for it. Because we're not just preachers of the word. We're representatives, ambassadors of Christ, who is priest victim. So the word that was used was presbyter. And the presbyter and the elder was not someone who was old. It was someone that was rooted. Rooted in Christ. That was the meaning of the presbyter. Therefore, we are not just priests. Not just we priests, but nuns and lay people. Members of the royal priesthood. Laity are members of the royal victimhood. Now that does not mean, now do not misunderstand me. When I speak of Christ being priest and victim, I do not mean we have to go out and wear hair shirts. Today we don't need hair shirts. Our neighbors are hair shirts. We live with hair shirts. We had to have hair shirts centuries ago when we were so far apart from everyone else. We had to find some penance. Today they're immediately near. But what it does mean, first of all, the Lord may call us to some suffering, some active victimhood. But if he does not, our victimhood means that if we do not suffer, we have to be identified with those who do. That's the meaning of victimhood. And it completely changes our whole attitude about Christianity. Then we are available. Then we proclaim Christ. This is one of the shocking things today, as I told you last night, because we're getting away from Christ, we are failing to show the visibility of Christ. Nuns getting out of some mark of identification with Christ, and priests in the same way. And they throw off any identification, such as the collar, that they belong to Christ. The visibility of Christ's sufferings. They want to be identified with the world. And if you deny me before men, I will deny you before my Father who is in heaven. Church, one holy Catholic apostolic, visible. And the visibility is sometimes failing us. Here is a poetic expression of what I've been saying, done by an English
poet, Sidney Carter. It's a very bold kind of poem. And it is presumed to be a conversation between the two thieves. At a moment before, one of the thieves recognized Christ as God. And this is the protest. As one of them looks at this good man on the central cross, "It was on a Friday morning that they took me from the cell, and I saw they had a carpenter to crucify as well. You can blame it on Pilate, you can blame it on the Jews, you can blame it on the devil. It's God that I accuse. It's God they ought to crucify instead of you and me," I said to the carpenter, hanging on the tree. Now Barabbas was a killer, and they let Barabbas go. But you are being crucified for nothing here below. But God is up in heaven and he doesn't do a thing. With a million angels watching and they never move a wing. If God they ought to crucify instead of you and me, I said to the carpenter hanging on the tree. And that's right. It was God they ought to crucify. And as St. Paul says, God was in Christ reconciling the world. Here was someone too good to die. What did he do? And for that, for goodness suffering, for unmerited pain, it's God they ought to crucify. And they did. Christ the priest and victim. Now in conclusion, take a look at the crucifix over the main altar. Just suppose that we could take the corpus off that crucifix and put the body of Christ here on one side and then put the cross on the other side. Incidentally, as I travel throughout the country, I find that the demonic element in the world is breaking into churches and tearing the corpus off crucifixes. But here is Christ without the cross, and over here is the cross without Christ. Who picks up Christ without the cross? Western affluent civilization. Our comfortable, talkative Western Christianity. We pick up Christ, use the text that please us, use him. So we write books, Jesus and Revolution, Jesus and Militarism, Jesus and Sex. We're using him. He supports any cause we want to wear. If we begin to dynamite, shoot, and kill, we invoke him. And who picks up the cross without Christ? Russia, China. Order, discipline, sacrifice, victimhood, dedication to a common cause. The ascetic principle of Christianity has moved from the West to Russia and China. But the crossless Christ, what is it? It's weakness. It's effeminacy. It never would speak of hell. Never would speak of the sanctity of marriage. The Christ that would never drive buyers and sellers out of a temple. And the Christ that never would go to a cross. And what is the crossless Christ? It's totalitarianism. It's dictatorship. It's the suppression of freedom. It's the squeezing of the lives of individuals like so many grapes in order to make the totalitarian wine of the state. And the political problem of the future is a theological question. Will Christ recover the cross before the cross recovers Christ? You answer that question in your own meditation. And who will be first to discover Christ as priest victim? Will it be the West, or will it be the totalitarian country? You have your guess, I have mine. I believe that the total Christ will be recovered first by those who are emphasizing, just even partially, the victimhood of Christ. I mean Russia and China. God love you.

Hi, I'm Jim Wright, president of the Station of the Cross. Throughout our lives, we spend a lot of time working hard, taking care of those we love, and trying to make a difference in the world. 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Through My Catholic Will, you can write a will in as little as 15 minutes, and it's free. 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
1: In the name of the Father, and of the Son, and of the Holy Spirit. Amen. O Saint Joseph, whose protection is so great, so strong, so prompt before the throne of God, I place in thee all my interests and desires. O Saint Joseph, assist me by thy powerful intercession, and obtain for me all spiritual blessings through thy foster Son, Jesus Christ, our Lord. So that, having engaged here below thy heavenly power, I may offer thee my thanksgiving and homage. O Saint Joseph, I never weary contemplating thee and Jesus asleep in thine arms. I dare not approach while he reposes near thy heart. Press him in my name and kiss his fine head for me, and ask him to return the kiss when I draw my dying breath. Saint Joseph, patron of departing souls, pray for me. In the name of the Father, and of the Son, and of the Holy Spirit. Amen.
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2: What a wonderful thing is our church. This whole network is built on trust. The essence of evangelization is to tell everybody Jesus loves you. We are all called to be great saints. Don't miss the opportunity.
3: You're wondering what I'm excited about. I don't have any Kleenex. So if you wait until my director here throws or handles me, there you do. You know, it's been a long time since we've been together. It sounds that way, doesn't it? Anyway, here we are. I hope you had a great season. I hope that the Lord was bountiful to you in many graces. Strange thing about gifts, you know. Sometimes you give away more than you got. Do you ever do that? Well, I was bursar as a nun. What's that mean? It means I was a bookkeeper. It's a nicer word, though. And I used to, one of my obligations was to make up the little Christmas boxes. They looked like old cigar boxes. You didn't get much, you know. Nothing really to get excited about, but the curiosity got you, and you wonder what was in it. It was my idea, my responsibility to put something in it. And we used to have a custom of a pinwheel. I didn't even have them anymore, little pinwheels, and you had some three, we were supposed to have three pins. That was it. And so I got brand new pinwheels, and I put pins in them, you know, the nicest color pins I could find. And I put those in those pinwheels. And there were 24 at the time. And 2 weeks after Christmas, I got 28 back. I thought, now, where did they come from? See, that's what happens sometimes at Christmas, with gifts. But the spiritual gifts never leave us. That's something that's so important. And I think it's something that we kind of lose sight of in this day and age, when we always look for, you know, possessions and all these kind of things. We forget that the most important thing in our whole life is what goes with us. What gift is never ending? What is it I do that I will find in heaven? Nothing you have, possessions, will you find in heaven. You know, you won't be cold. And somebody's going to go through all your chest of drawers and, hey, my God, I didn't know she had that. Somebody else will go through the next drawer and say, just what I needed. If you got any money, it's going to be blown, or your family will fight forever for it. That's why I suggest you give it away before you're done. I know a great place for that. But we don't often think of, what is it I do? And you know, the Lord said, it was so sweet of him. He said, you know, if you give a cup of cold water, I thought that was nice to say cold, don't you? Could have given a cup of water. And in those days, to get a cup of cold water, you had to go to the well and let down a pail and then crank it up again. It wasn't an easy thing to get a cup of cold water. But see, that cup of cold water you'll find in eternity. Isn't that great? It just isn't Boy Scouts helping old women across the street. At least they used to do that. Do they do that anymore besides selling cookies? What do they do? Anybody know? No Boy Scouts here. But see, it's more than that. Then if you count not only what you do for your neighbor, but what happens to you. I thought we would have a rather disagreeable subject this evening. Call call conversion. Now, nobody thinks, hardly anybody thinks they need conversion. You need conversion? No. I can hear you, see you shake your head. No. You're good. You go to Mass, you go to confession, you do all the things you're supposed to do. But do you seek after holiness? All those things are wonderful. And the gates of heaven will be open to you, but do you go that extra mile? Every day we have to have some kind of conversion. Oh, I don't mean from a great sinner to someone who wants to love God. That's a great conversion. I mean the little ones, the little things, the little hot tempers you got, the little acts of impatience. Do you know you do these things? See? What is it in your life that needs converting, what needs changing, that needs renewal? What is it? You want to tell us? Are you chicken? I mean, we don't know you. We don't know one voice from another. You could tell me you're in Timbuktu, and you could be down the street. We don't want you to do that, though. But you see, we all need some kind of conversion. Tell us what's hard for you. Maybe it's something like smoking. That you need more light than conversion, you know? You need to lower it. No, you're killing yourself by the inches. If you don't know that, then you really need conversion. We all have one or two things that we do constantly. And it never changes. Do you ever notice that? Why doesn't it change? Are we just going to die the way we were born? No. Is it a hot temper? Do you make everybody miserable every time you blow your cool? Is it jealousy? She do make a lot of resolutions. My producer this evening said, if I listen to one more TV show and all they're going to give up for the new year is they're going to diet, they're going to give up booze, and they're going to give up cigarettes. You know, do you want my opinion? My opinion is you shouldn't have those things anyway. They aren't good for you. I would like you to look inside. Do you think that everybody dislikes you? You may be right. But why? Nobody gets up in the morning disliking everybody or anybody. What are you doing that make people? Are you jealous? Oh, that's a terrible thing. You have the power to change because there is a Jesus. Because he came. He came as a babe. He came as one that's so small. As someone that you would not be afraid of, that you would look at and say, oh, wow, that you would feel compassion and hope, that you knew that even though you were a great sinner, if he became that small just for you, he would forgive anything and everything. Do you have an unforgiving spirit, huh? Is that your problem this year? Somebody does something to you, and you can't forget it. Is that it? You have a lust problem? Is sex so much on your mind that that's all you breathe, that all the dirty books you read? That's your problem. You got really a biggie. Where do you need conversion in your life, huh? You know, some people live like they're never going to be judged. Well, believe believing it or not believing it doesn't make any difference. We're all going to be judged. You know what St. Paul says here? He says, you are part of a building that has the apostles and prophets for a foundation. And Jesus is our cornerstone. And you know what else he says? We all grow into one holy temple in the Lord. Are you a holy temple? Do you know that the Spirit lives in you, or he wants to? I would like to ask you, why do so many of you live in such a miserable way? You don't have peace, you don't have love. What is it? What if it makes your spirit look like old dried up prune? Huh? What is it that makes you run so far from your own soul? You can't. What terrible imperfection do you have that you just seem you can't get rid of? We can pray about it tonight. Maybe we could talk it over. Maybe we can all pray for it. I want all of you that are out there that don't have or seem to have a problem or know what your problem is. What a light that is. To know what's wrong with you is a great gift from God. Pope John the 23rd used to have a little sign on his desk that said, know thyself. What a grace it is to know yourself. So those of you who know yourself, well then let's pray for those who don't. They know there's something wrong, but they're kind of limbo, you know? They don't know where they're going or why. We have a call. Hello?
4: Hello, Mother. This is Barbara from Worth, Illinois.
3: Uh-huh.
4: And you were saying, I was wondering about our prayer life or having a prayer life and perseverance in that.
3: Yeah.
4: I'm not sure exactly what exactly is the prayer life. Is that praying all day with a good intention, or is it certain prayers that you pray at a certain time?
3: That's a very good question for the beginning of the year. There's all kinds of prayer. There's vocal prayer, like you say, the rosary. There's liturgical prayer, with that wonderful mass. There's a prayer of meditation, where I put myself in the presence of God, and I put myself in one of the times our Lord lived, and I'm there with him. There's meditative reading. Like if I was reading that part about the gospel, huh? And the gospel where the apostles were in a boat, and our Lord had his head on a cushion, St. Mark says, and he was sound asleep, and the waves were coming over, and the apostles were scared. Now, can you imagine that? I can imagine that. I can imagine Peter saying to John, wake him up. And John saying, no. Here comes another wave. They're getting all kind of pales and they're paling out. Andrew says, I think you ought to wake him up. John said, no, he's tired. So they keep out of that water and it keeps coming in and they keep piling it out. And Peter said, I told you not to wake him up. This is not written in scripture now. It's my rendition. I make it a meditation, okay? And John said, no, I'm not going to wake him up. So Peter goes and he shakes the Lord. He said, Lord, we're drowning. Don't you care? Oh, what a thing to say to God. Haven't you said that sometime? Yeah, we all have. Don't you care? Lord, I can't get out of this situation. I prayed and prayed. Don't you care? Our Lord woke up, and he said to the magnificent wind, the storm, be calm. Be quiet. Now, they looked at Peter. You know, he had the look of Jesus. There's two times the Lord looked at Peter, probably more, but the ones that I like the best is this time, and the one when Peter was warming himself at the fire, had just denied the Lord three times, and the Lord passed by and looked at him. Oh, the look of Jesus. And our Lord said to them, "Oh, men of little faith, how is it you have no faith?" Oh, he didn't say little, he said no faith. Well, you see, if you were making a meditation, you could really say to yourself, "Yeah, that's me, Lord. There are times I have little or no faith." Well, after you did that, you see, you would get courage and strength to say, "I'm going to, in the storms of my life, I'm going to trust Jesus." So that's a meditation. Now, these are times of prayer, see, that I'm talking about right now. Then there is a contemplation where you just look at Jesus. You don't have anything to say, really. You say, "Well, I don't know anything about that." Oh, come on. You all know something about that. If you love your wife or husband, whatever it is, would you say that sometimes when you just sit down holding hands, don't say anything, you said a lot? Wouldn't you say that? Yeah, that's how it is with the Lord. Sometimes you're just happy to be in His presence. Comes the unceasing prayer. That's what you're talking about. That's prayer of the heart. You know, Our Lady keeps asking the many visionaries all over the world to pray the prayer of the heart. Say I was making a cherry pie for someone I love, okay? Now, I got to think about the ingredients, don't I? Or I'm not going to have a cherry pie. I may have something, but it's not going to be a cherry pie. But even though you would be thinking about that cherry pie and the recipe, who was it for? Someone you love. If I am doing everything I do for Jesus, trying to live the gospel, if you're driving after for the kids and pick them up from school, and you some guy behind just tooting a horn, I hate that. I think that's so rude. In Italy, they do it a lot. One person starts and everybody, they don't even know why they're tooting. One time a person did that to me. Eugene was driving me somewhere and he started tooting, and so he got angry and he passed us by. I'm kind of glad he passed fast. Because the things I was thinking, I could have never said. But I sure was thinking them. The most beautiful part of this whole situation was that he had to stop for a red light. And we backed up behind him. And I went. And I did it with a vengeance. Now, you wouldn't say that was a spirit of prayer, you see, because it wasn't unceasing. It somewhere it stopped dead. But the fact I didn't say what I thought, I tried to wave it in with love. At least I don't think I stopped loving Jesus or even ceased praying, because it took all everything in me not to do something. I didn't do it. Sometimes we think prayer is something so easy and so loving and you just feel so good. Well, good luck, sweetheart, because it ain't going to happen. Do you think our Lord felt good, the agony in the garden? Do you think he felt good when he was slapped and before Caiaphas and Pilate and Herod? Do you think he felt good? No. At no other time was he so pleasing to the Father. If you do everything you do for the love of Jesus, throw these little darts out once in a while. Jesus, I love you. Talk to him as a friend talks to a friend. tell him everything. I think we let God out of our lives because we don't think he's interested. I'll tell something on myself because I don't have anybody else to tell him. We dedicated the shortwave last 28th of December, and the man who paid for it was there, and he flew 8,000 miles to get there. And the day before, I prayed so hard that it would be a beautiful sunny day. Because we didn't put a nickel towards that shortwave. He paid for all of it. I wanted him to see the towers. But it was so foggy, you could hardly see one hand in front of the other. So after we all got into the building, I said a few words. I said, Lord, why are you doing this, huh? I mean, he paid all this money for this thing, and he came 8,000 miles. He can't even see a tower. Why are you doing this? So I started saying my rosary, and I came out. It was even more cloudy than it was before. And I prayed a little more, and I went peek around the corner. And by this time, I mean, that fog was so thick. And I said, okay, I don't care. If you don't want him to see it, it's okay with me. And the Lord said something to me. He said, I want to be here too. And suddenly I remembered the Israelites. A cloud followed them during the day and a fire at night. And when the Egyptians were on their heels, a thick, thick fog came along. So bad that they couldn't move. Gave the Israelites time to keep moving ahead. I said, sorry, Lord. My poor mind is so stupid. It does not look beyond. Neither does it see those invisible realities that are so far above our human thinking. At that point, I looked at that fog with great joy. So we went down and we had lunch at a little hotel, came back up for him to push the switch. And it was clear as a bell. My prayer was an imperfect one, and one that lacked faith, really, because I was so sure he had to see it right then and there. But I learned something, and I hope you learned something from my experience. That when God doesn't do the things we'd like him to do, when we'd like him to do it, we can trust he too wants to be there with you. So I would say to you that that unceasing prayer is just an attitude of mind and heart. That when temptation comes, you say, oh, I don't want to hurt him. When the time of virtue comes, you say, oh, I want to be like him. In between, you can be sweeping a rug or driving a car. But gradually, as you talk to him about everything, a driver who honks a horn, a fog that comes in at the wrong time, you're talking to him, you'd be surprised. So don't put all your prayer in times of prayer. Talk to him about everything. We have a call. Hello?
5: Hello, Mother.
3: Hey, where are you from?
5: I'm from Florida. My name is Antoinette.
3: Ah, what can I do for you?
5: I'm very happy that you're back. I've been praying for you.
3: Thank you.
5: I just have a comment. I was thinking over the new year coming in, and I decided I would not say anything about anyone unless it was going to be something good.
3: Praise God.
5: And if someone hurt me, which usually does happen because I'm so gullible all the time, instead of getting angry, I decided I would pray for them.
3: Yeah.
5: And the only problem is, I have a husband who's the opposite. He thinks I should agree with him whenever he's putting people down, and yeah. I don't like to do that. It really makes me feel very bad to put people down. And I just don't know, you know, how do you handle something like that without getting into trouble? I pray all the time for him, too. He just happens to be a person who likes to think he knows everything.
3: A lot of those around. I think you should do what you're doing. If we get a little persecution, you see, you don't have an alternative. You just can't backbite and say something nasty just to please someone. I think you're bugging him. That's what makes him so angry, see? One time a woman came to me and she said she wanted to do something for Lent. And I said, well, don't gossip on the phone for all of Lent. What'll I talk about, she said. I don't know. Try God, you know. Try the weather, anything. She came back in 2 weeks. I've gone crazy. See, we get in the habits of just pulling people down all the time, and we can never raise them up. So I think if you just keep on pray for him. Next rosary you say you're offered for him. It's a very powerful prayer. But know for sure you're reaching him. One day he'll shock you and say something real nice. I think that's your example. I can tell by your voice you're a rather gentle person. Don't be anything else but what God made you. A lot of people work hard for what you find easy. You hang in there and just pray for him. We'll pray for him, too. We have another call. Hello?
6: Hello, Mother Angelica.
3: How are you from?
6: From Chicago.
3: Wonderful. What is your question?
6: Okay, Mother Angelica, my question is that I'm trying to my best to pray in my house to go to church, but there's sometimes that I just cannot pray. I tell lies, I swear, I get mad. And I'm the only one in my house that usually prays, but there's other member of my family that they just criticize me or they make fun of me when I take the rosary or when I start going to church, and they just, you know, use me as if I was a clown and in front of other people, and I feel really bad. And believe me, I feel sometimes like taking them by the neck and squeeze them. And how can I do so I can live a saintly life and keep on praying and forgetting about all these sins that probably hurt my Lord and hurt me?
3: Well, you know, it's a common problem. St. Paul said, the things I want to do, I don't. The things I don't want to do, I do. I think the problem perhaps the people have is that your prayer life doesn't go with your other life, see? In other words, you have to realize that it's more than just saying prayers. That prayer has to make you want to be like Jesus. So you have to stop gossiping, swearing. One time, my superior asked me to build a shrine like Lourdes. And that's all she said, just like that. Well, so I called some of the good people I knew, and nobody had time. I called some of the holy people I knew, and they had less time. So I was born in the rather different end of town. And I called the pool room where I was raised. Not in the pool room, but around the pool room. And I got a hold of this voice, and I recognized it. And I said, Pitcher Gill, is that you? Yeah, Mother. Well, it was Sister then. What can I do for you? I said, why don't you get out of jail? He said, oh, a month ago. I said, are you being good? What can you do in a month? So I said, I need some of the boys to help me build this one. Ah, sure. How many you want? 5 or 6? Okay. So every night at 5 o'clock, supposedly after work time, but I never knew what kind of work they did, so they would come. And one with a truck driver for a concrete place, and I said to him, I need moss rock. All right, I'll go find moss rock for you. I said, I need a lot of it. And he used to swear, very much probably like you do. And every 5, 6 words is a swear word, you know. And he'd do it in front of me. I said, Jim, Tony, why don't you stop swearing? Honest to God, sister, I don't mean it. I said, it's fine, but you're still saying it. So why don't you stop? Try this whole week. I'll have to shut up. I said, it may not be a bad idea. Shut up. So the week was got over, and he came to me, and he said, I did it. I said, you swore. Hell no, he said. He was crying hard. See, he didn't swear all week, but he had to use it as emphasis, see? Well, why don't you try that? Try one thing at a time. You don't need to swear. You don't need to gossip. You don't feel good, and that's why everybody laughs when you pray, see? My life must be, at least people have to see I try. I'm going to fall here and there, but I try. So you try. Will you do that? I'll pray for you. Like I did him. You know, I worked with those men for about, must be 3-4 months. And they didn't know much about prayer. And they were brought up on a wrong side of the street. But they had big hearts. And that's when I learned something. I learned why the Lord said one time, I have come for sinners and not the just. And I learned why sinners always were attracted to the Lord. They needed him, and he loves to be needed. You need Jesus to stop swearing and gossiping. It's not something you can do. It's something he must do with you and in you and for you. Don't swear. And don't gossip. It brings no one anything. And if what you say is not true, that's even worse. So tonight, ask our Lord, our Lady, to help you. We have another call. Hello?
7: Hi.
3: Hi. Where are you from?
7: I'm from Pueblo, Colorado.
3: Ah. And what is your need or question?
7: My need is my compulsive stealing and smoking and a whole conglomeration of everything. I've been trying every way possible to stop it, going to church every day.
3: What do you steal?
7: Cigarettes mainly.
3: Cigarettes?
7: Yeah, cigarettes. And it's, I got a bad habit of it, and I've tried maybe about 5-6 times to stop, but I just cannot.
3: And do you work?
7: No, I'm on Social Security disability. And I've been trying to go to church every day and go to confession as many times as possible, but I still have the guilt feeling.
3: Well, you should.
7: And I don't know how to take care of it. Like this Christmas Eve, I went out and gave out free coffee and donuts and treats to the homeless rather than giving presents out to other people. I felt good in helping them, but it was such a, it cost me a lot of money. And I've been trying to, I feel like I'm punishing myself in many ways because I could use that money for my own food and all this kind of stuff, but I've been trying to help other people just to punish myself for sitting all the time, and I don't know what else to do. I just need a better willpower.
3: Yeah, you do. I think besides willpower, you need love. You got to love Jesus. You go to church, but it's just kind of an action you do as a kind of... I wonder if you go to confession.
7: Oh, yes. I try to go about 2-3 times a week.
3: You go and 3 times a week?
7: Yeah. In fact, Father's getting mad at me, so I've been going to 3 different churches. because I still have the guilt feeling. I know that...
3: You get a kick out of stealing, or do you really need those cigarettes?
7: I feel like I need the cigarettes, otherwise I really go.
3: Well, and why do you give to the poor and then steal for cigarettes?
7: That's a good question. Usually when I steal for the cigarette, I don't have any money. And
3: I know, but you see, if you're giving, let me say this. This you have misguided compassion. Say a man has a paycheck, and he's got rent and gas and electric, and he's got food for his children, his wife, and rent, and he sees a beggar on the street, and he gives him his entire paycheck. That's misguided compassion. See, he's got to take care of his wife. Now, maybe he could maybe make a sacrifice and give the beggar $5, but he's got to realize he's got to accomplish the will of God. He has to feed his family. See, that's misguided compassion. And you're in a vicious circle. You steal, and then to make reparation for your stealing, you give to the poor.

0: to cut it down. If you smoke two packs a day, cut it down to one, then cut it down to a half, and cut it down to three a day. But you can't do that. See, I would give less to the poor and buy your cigarettes if you have to have them. I think if you really want to do something and your will is weak, your will is weak because you constantly weaken it by doing this, see? So I would do that if I were you. I would go and talk to Father. Say, Father, how do I get rid of this, see? I would get rid of smoking. You don't need that. I could tell by your voice you don't need it. You're hurting yourself. And just run around buying presents for buddy. You're on Social Security. You can't afford to do that. You can do a little. But your obligation is to pay your rent and gas, electric, and eat. See, you don't even have money for food. So I would rethink it, and I would go to some priest and ask for counseling. No wonder he's tired, you see, but you don't really have purpose. You have purpose of amendment, that's fine, but you see, you got everything mixed up. Give less, give up your cigarettes. Then you can give more and live a very free life. Let's say Hail Mary for him. Hail Mary, full of grace. The Lord is with thee. Blessed art thou amongst women. Blessed is the fruit of thy womb, Jesus. Holy Mary, Mother of God, pray for us sinners. We just got a call from a girl whose name is Rita. She is dying of cancer. And I would like to ask you, Rita, since you're dying of cancer, to be very brave. To know that one day soon, you will see the most beautiful face the whole wide world and all of heaven, Jesus. And all the pain will be gone, and all the anxiety and frustration. I want you to give these last moments or days totally to him. I want you to say to him, Lord, I give you my pain, my misery, my body and soul. I give you my life, and I put my death in your hands. I desire nothing but your holy will. Well, I think with something like that, when you see him, you'll go right to heaven. Because cancer is a fearsome thing. And there's another man that's listening to me now who also has cancer. Don't be afraid. It's a short pain for a beautifully long, joyful, wonderful eternity. The pain we have here is as nothing compared to the glory that is to come. I would ask both of you to pray for a very special intention of mine. For the honor and glory of God. And when you get to see him face to face, tell him or ask him, please keep Mother Angelica out of trouble. Because we're about to take another risk for his glory. We have another call. Hello?
1: Hello, Mother Angelica.
0: Where are you from?
1: I'm from Rhode Island. My name is Deb.
0: Uh-huh.
1: There are many things I'd like to kick out of my life. But I think if I start with pride and really embrace humility, which gives me cold sweats, that would be a beginning.
0: Why did she give you cold sweats?
1: Oh, gosh. You know the way Our Lady humiliated herself into the dust and our Lord... He was so scorned and spit upon, and I envisioned these things happening to me, and I just crumbled.
0: It won't. No. It's never happened to me. Humility is different from humiliations. Only a humble person can accept humiliations, but many times more.

0: Which of us will never get all those things that our dear Lord and our Lady suffered. Humility is truth. That's what Teresa of Avila said. But what is truth? Truth is to acknowledge that without Him, I have nothing, and I am nothing, and I'm worth nothing. That He is the one who is the author of all good things, whether I, in any area I practice virtue, in any accomplishments we have, it's all Him. Humility, it consists in acknowledging the true source of my life, of my talents, and of myself. So if someone should criticize me, I'm not upset. Why? Well, it's true. If it isn't true, it could be. See, sin doesn't come from God. Lust doesn't come from God. But if you really love your neighbor, then that goodness in you comes from the Lord. Now, if you acknowledge that truth, how could you be humble? How could you be proud? And why wouldn't you be humble? I don't think humility is a hard thing. It's a total acknowledgement that everything good comes from Him. Then you can rejoice in it. And if someone were to insult you, like we have in the Franciscan order, Brother Juniper. Most people today would think he's kind of wacko. But St. Francis said he wished he had a forest of junipers. Well, one day, I'm not promoting this, please understand. One day, a brother was dying and asked for a pig's foot. I think they're pretty good myself, especially when they're pickled. Brother Juniper was a very simple brother. He didn't have any pig's feet. So he went out and cut off one foot from a pig and prepared it for this dying brother. Well, the farmer was not too happy about a three-legged pig. So he took the poor pig and he brought it to Holy Father, to the superior, and everybody knew as soon as they looked at the pig who did it. Everybody. So the man comes and he acknowledges, you know, he's sorry, his brother did such a terrible thing. And the farmer said, well, what am I going to do with this thing now? You can have it all. So they got the whole pig. When Juniper came home, the father scolded him long and hard, to the point we got hoarse. Couldn't talk anymore. And in the middle of the night, like 2 o'clock in the morning, Brother Juniper comes and raps on the superior's door. He says, Father, when he got the door open, the father's provincial sitting there, standing there looking at him. He says, Father, I perceive today that when you scolded me, you got hoarse. And so I bought some porridge here to soothe your throat at 2 o'clock in the morning. Well, if I was a superior and one of my sisters woke me up at 2 o'clock in the morning with a bowl of oatmeal, I don't want to even think what I do. But in this case, both superior and Brother Juniper were beautifully humble. And the superior said, come in, brother, we'll eat it together. Well, you see, Brother Juniper acknowledged he was wrong. He acknowledged the superior did well to scold him so bad. His only concern was he got hoarse in the process. See, that was a kind of humility that was free. Humility makes us free. We're free. You can't insult a humble person because they believe everything you say about them. Now, if you said something wasn't true, they would acknowledge it. If they had the opportunity, it probably would be true. So I don't think you ought to equate humiliation is with humility. I neither do I think that if you read a spiritual book, everything in that book's going to happen to you. I used to read 2 or 3 books a week. Nothing I ever read ever happened to me. I don't think, our Lord knows I don't have the humility or the courage or whatever. I only have what God feels I can bear. You trust the Lord. Will you do that? If you want to read a book, read it for your edification. And don't think for a minute the Lord's going to pile something on you that you can't take. So if somebody praises you, thank God. If they don't think you're God's gift to humanity, thank God anyway. And you'll be humble. See how easy that is? We have another call. Hello?
1: Hello, Mother.
0: Where are you from?
1: I'm from Berlin, Connecticut, and my name is Georgette.
0: And what can I do for you?
1: Well, my New Year's resolution was to have a closer walk with my God this year.
0: Wonderful.
1: It's been a good journey up to now, and each year I feel the growth, you know?
0: Yeah.
1: And if you're really open, messages and signs and all these things really do come to you.
0: Right.
1: I have a question about the title. And I just discovered that God, the word God itself, is a title. Now, am I on target there, Mother?
0: You mean Yahweh?
1: No, God. You know, like the word G-O-D.
0: Father,
1: is that not a title?
0: Father, that's his nature.
1: His department?
0: That's his nature. He is almighty. God means almighty. It means holy.
1: Right, but, yeah. But my question is it a title?
0: No, it's his being.
1: It's not a title.
0: No, it's his whole being. God is God. He's supreme. He's holy. He's infinite. He has fantastic attributes. We call him God because that's what he is, the one, only, true God. Now, we have all kinds of Jesus' name. It means Savior. And he was named Savior because that was his mission. Peter went from Simon to Peter because his mission was to be a rock. Saul went from Saul to Paul. Now, there are missions, and that sometimes the Lord changes our name for those missions. That's why we change our name in religious life. We are spouses of Christ. We change our name. We have a new life, and we belong to Jesus. So I'm not too sure of your question, but I don't think, God is divine. The Lord is divine. The people wouldn't even say God. They said Yahweh. But God is the one, only, true God. And when we say God, we're talking about that infinite being, creator, provider, omnipotent, omniscient, transcendent, all these wonderful attributes. There's only one like him. And he's divine. Now, I'm going to make some comments on conversion. When you know, like the people today knew something was wrong, pick one thing. Don't try to hit it all. You're not playing, you're not bowling, you know? You got to hit all those little pins at one time. In life, you're lucky if you hit one. First of all, ask our dear Lord and our Lady to help you, first of all, in the Holy Spirit, to see what is your major fault. What is the one you fall into most of the time? 75% of the time, it's always this one. Tackle it. But not without prayer. Ask God with a sincere heart. Lord, I want to be like you. I want to overcome this. If you have a temper, think before you speak. If you're impatient, say a prayer. If you're lustful, think of the purity of Jesus and Mary. Ask for grace. Whatever's wrong with you, remember, there's a little, these things in the back of your car. Anyway, I read one, I said, God didn't make junk. You're right. He doesn't make junk. He made you to his image and likeness. You have a dignity now that Jesus merited for us. You can go to heaven and call now God your Father. Huh? So, for that reason, try to be like Jesus and try to be holy, and the Spirit will give you all the light you need. We'll see you tomorrow night.

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3: Hi, I'm Jim Wright, president of the Station of the Cross. Throughout our lives, we spend a lot of time working hard, taking care of those we love, and trying to make a difference in the world. 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Have you ever thought about the legacy that you want to leave behind? The Station of the Cross wants to help, so we've partnered with My Catholic Will to make it easy for you to make your will. Through My Catholic Will, you can write a will in as little as 15 minutes, and it's free. When you write your will, please consider a legacy gift to the Station of the Cross to help pass on the Catholic faith to future generations, perhaps even your own family members. Thank you, and may God bless you and your family.

0: In the name of the Father, and of the Son, and of the Holy Spirit. Amen. Let us pray. Grant us, we beseech you, O Lord, that the course of the world may be directed according to your rule in peace, and that your church may have the joy of serving you undisturbed. Through Jesus Christ, thy Son, our Lord, who liveth and reigneth with thee in the unity of the Holy Spirit, God, world without end. Amen. In the name of the Father, and of the Son, and of the Holy Spirit. Amen.
1: Can we be happy without God? Atheists say yes, we Christians say yes, but only to a certain extent. What's our reason? There are some natural human desires that can be satisfied without living for God. The desire for sensory pleasure, success, and loving relationships. There are certain desires, however, that can't be satisfied without God. For example, we don't just desire some love, we desire infinite love, love without limit. This is manifest when we get frustrated with imperfect manifestations of it. The same is true for knowledge, justice, and beauty. Since God alone is infinite in these perfections, only He can satisfy our desires for them. Therefore, to borrow from St. Augustine, without God, our hearts would be forever restless. And my friends, a restless heart is an unhappy heart. I'm Carlo Broussard with a ready reason for Catholic Answers, Catholic.com.
2: So it is definitely very appropriate to get angry, to feel frustrated, especially when we see people, especially pastors in certain offices, who lead others to sin. 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
5: It seems to me the adults have left the room in terms of the synod. You know, the old Jesuit model for missionaries was enter through their door, lead them through yours. Part two hasn't happened, though, has it?
7: No, the way that they're going at this, you know, you can't spell synod without sin, I guess. I mean, you could, but it doesn't look like the Vatican wants to.
5: It's not surprising that they're asking for things that are either A, trendy, or B, might offer some hope of being relieved from their very terrible pain.
8: Praise be Jesus Christ. This is Father Robert McTague of the Society of Jesus, your daily host for the Catholic Current, where we bring Christ to the world and the world to Christ. 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As always, let's start with prayer. In the name of the Father, Son, and the Holy Spirit. Almighty God, through the intercession of St. Ignatius Loyola, we ask that you pour forth your Holy Spirit upon us, a spirit of discernment that might hear your voice and obey your command. In the name of the Father, Son, and the Holy Spirit. Amen. Hey, friends, we know that one of the hot words in Catholic life these days is synodality, synodaling, being a synodal church, a new way of being church. And my goodness, there's a whole lot of listening. And of course, whenever bureaucracies are involved, there's a whole lot of paperwork. And we've been talking about the final report of Synodal Working Group Number 9. And here's the title of their their final study. It's called Theological Criteria and Synodal Methodologies for Shared Discernment of Emerging Doctrinal, Pastoral, and Ethical Issues. I've talked about that already. We're going to be talking about it again. I want to focus on something in particular. There's a very fine Catholic apostolate called Courage, and its auxiliary group, Encourage. And it serves people who experience same-sex attraction or gender dysphoria. I know the founder, Father John Harvey, the late great Father Harvey. I've worked with these folks. I've spoken at their meetings. They are an authentically Catholic apostolate. And what was said in the Synodal Working Group about Report Courage, they really threw some mud at Courage. And I said, the folks from Courage International, they need to speak up for themselves. So we're doing that right now. We have with us the chairman of the board of directors of Courage International, Father Kyle Schnippel. Welcome to the Catholic Current.
9: Thank you. It's good to be back.
8: Father Kyle, it seems to me that Courage didn't get a fair shake. First of all, no one from your organization was invited to speak, and no one was consulted about what was said about your organization. Is that correct?
9: Correct. Well, some of our members might have been involved in those really local parish-based synod meetings that right. happened long ago. As far as at the main synod that happened in Rome, none of our official leadership was invited to speak. No one from our organization was invited to be there, as were some other organizations, I'll say.
8: Right. So it seems to me that as a matter of justice, and given the very public statements about enthusiasm for listening, you all weren't heard. You were talked about, but you also weren't given a chance to respond, which strikes me as unjust. So there are a couple of hot words thrown around in there that I want to begin to address. And one is reparative therapy. And in my experience, when talking about same-sex attraction, if you talk about reparative therapy, people become very animated. Can you explain what that is and whether Courage is involved in it?
9: Yeah, reparative therapy, in a sense, is like if you go through these certain steps of psychological therapy, of prayer, of whatever it is, then there's different groups outline different things, that if you go through these steps, then your same-sex attraction will go away. It is what kind of a reparative therapy. It's repairing the attraction, I think, is what they would claim to be. Courage, while maybe early on in our history, might have, because it, like, even in the catechism, it says, like, the psychological genesis of same-sex attraction isn't really understood. It wasn't understood when the catechism was written, when Courage was first founded. It's still not terribly well understood now. So Courage doesn't support reparative therapy. We support conversion. Conversion towards Jesus is always the end goal of the Christian life, right? You know,
8: right.
9: So that's the conversion we support. We don't, like, Courage isn't about, like, if you go through these steps, then your gayness will go away. We've never been about that.
8: Right, because I know that sometimes folks in certain social groups kind of wink, wink, nudge, nudge. Oh, you know what they're like. They want you to just pray the gay away, tee-hee-hee. But you're right, it is conversion to Christ, and conversion to Christ demands of absolutely everyone, at all times, in every circumstance, an unbreakable commitment to chastity. And chastity is right use of your sexuality according to your state in life. And embedded in that is an exclusively heterosexual, monogamous, unbreakable view of the bond of marriage. So, and it seems to me that that's what is at stake. So the folks that who wrote the Synodal Report, people who have been detractors of Father Harvey and Courage for a good number of years, they seem to be rather mute, if not coy, about the universal call to chastity. Is that just my cynical eye? Am I looking in the wrong places? Or have you noticed that too?
9: I mean, based on the evidence that you see in the public sphere, right, I would wholeheartedly agree with that statement, that they've been rather coy about the call to chastity and the freedom that the call to chastity entails, right? You know, like, the end goal of that call to chastity is a deeper integrated life, which brings us freedom in Christ Jesus our Lord. And right. So if you're living a life of sin, you're never going to have that freedom.
8: Right. Now, I think part of the objection, I would imagine, is to say that acting on same-sex attraction is by its very nature sinful. Isn't that really what's being contested right now? And we see that in the working document number 9, et cetera, that we're going to have new insights, and these are the emerging issues. And I read the testimony of the folks whose testimony was in the appendices of the report. And it seems that, gosh, we've been misunderstanding human sexuality for all these centuries and millennia now. And we've got these astonishing new insights that's actually going to make same-sex acts somehow morally okay. Is that part of what's at issue here in current discussions?
9: It seems like that's the issue, yeah, that there are agents within the church who want to promote that marriage, they want to promote a redefinition of marriage to two persons, absent that it's a male and a female. They want right. to redefine that marriage. One of the ends of marriage is procreation, is the generation of life. And no matter how hard you work, two men or two women cannot generate life together in the same way that a man and a woman can.
8: Right. And it does seem to be rather obvious. And, you know, I published something in Catholic World Report 3 years ago. We're going to put in the show notes that says, you know, before you start tinkering with philosophy and theology, there's some fundamental biology involved. You know, again, Father Harvey, who was a happy warrior and a great man and the founder of Courage International, he said, you know, if you understand human bodies and how they work, there, regardless of preferences, there really is only one sexual orientation, and that's heterosexual. And it's very obvious that male and female were made for each other, and they were made for the begetting of children. And we seem to be committed absolutely to obscuring that. You know, as you read that report, I have to believe that your heart sank a bit, because it's got to be bad for the morale of your members. I mean, I've met with people at Courage International who were really heroic in their choice to convert to Christ, to acquire virtue, to live a sacramental life, to live a chaste life. It seems to me that all those heroic people were discounted in that document. Is that a fair assessment?
9: Yes. And I think that's the view that Courage has taken of this, is like, our voice of a heroic union of experience to Christ on the cross that we see day to day in our members was not included in this report. And instead, what was included in this report was a dissing of that heroic striving for holiness. And not only a dissing, but like really just like flushing it down the toilet and saying that's not the path of courage is not only, you know, it is like, is backwards, right? You know, it's like that is what came across in this report, that the path of courage is imprisoning and is not authentic, is not freeing. Whereas this expression, you know, the report holds up this expression of same-sex partnerships is really truly freeing. And we know that that's been a lie, right? You've already talked about that's the lie that the devil wants to sow into the life of the church in this day and age.
8: Right. It made me sad for very many reasons. You know, very often on the air, I speak of the senior Catholic cadres, of the people who should really know better club. And that certainly includes the people who signed off on this document. I know there's some distribution and disputation about that. Oh, this is just a working document. We had nothing to do with it. Or no, this has become holy writ. But I think anyone with not only a familiarity with what the church has always taught, but a commitment to that would say, hey, this report on it at its best is misleading and is going to besmirch the honor of people who are striving to answer Christ's universal call to chastity. Friends, when we come back, we're going to continue our conversation with Father Kyle. He is the chairman of the board of directors of Courage International, an authentically Catholic apostolate for people who experience same-sex attraction and gender dysphoria. Remember, our rallying cry here at the Catholic Current is Christus Mundo, Mundus Christo, bringing Christ to the world and the world to Christ. We do it because our Lord says so, for the greater glory of God, the love of our neighbor, and the salvation of our own soul. 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

0: commanded the apostles to preach the gospel without fear, to proclaim the truth from the housetops. 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
1: 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There's another saint besides St. Nicholas that shaped Christmas as we know it. 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One of their winter traditions was to decorate an oak tree and perform a pagan ritual around it. 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He chopped down the oak tree in one fell swoop. 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
3: Praise be Jesus Christ. 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My guest today, a returning guest, is Father Kyle Schnipple. He's chairman of the Board of Directors for the Courage Apostolate, a Catholic apostolate that serves people who experience same-sex attraction and gender dysphoria. Father, in this synodal study group report, Courage is mentioned by name. And like I said, I've worked with Courage for years. I knew Father Harvey. And a couple of things made me bristle. They referred to one of the people given testimony who tried out Courage and had an unsatisfactory experience, said the meetings are secretive and hidden, and that the people there were lonely, hopeless, and often depressed. And I said, gosh, it makes it sound like this is, you know, Scientology or some sort of a cult, and you're all reading L. Ron Hubbard together. Help me to understand this.
4: Well, of course, our meetings are secret because we want to protect the anonymity of our members.
3: Sure,
4: and so,
3: of course.
4: And the integrity of the group as well, so that the way to get into a Courage meeting is to have an initial conversation with the Courage chaplain, the local Courage chaplain, because A, he wants to make sure, which is a priest, maybe a permanent deacon, he wants to make sure that you are coming to Courage for the right reasons, that here are the five goals of chastity, of prayer, of support, of fellowship, of good example, role model, that you want to live up to those five goals to the best of your ability at the state of life that you're in while working towards, you know, embracing those goals that ever higher level. And so we don't want someone to come into a Courage chapter that's A, prowling and looking for a date, because that would destroy the chapter. We don't we don't want people to come into Courage chapters that have a political agenda, because we're not a political action committee. We're not an advocacy group. We're a companionship group. We're a group that walks with persons with this experience. And so we really want, like, so we don't list where meetings are held or the time that they're held. We list the chaplain because we want to protect the members themselves in walking towards Jesus. And I really, that comment about they're hopeless and they're alone and is there a loneliness? Yes, there is an inner loneliness because our hearts are restless until they rest in you, O Lord, right? St. Augustine's mm-hmm. great line. But what I see in the groups that I work with is that this is the first time that men in particular have these disinterested friendships that's called for in the catechism. And through those friendships, they find like a companionship towards Jesus in the healthiest way possible, in a way that I've not seen, like walking with others that you just don't see. And so is there alone? Like, I think in that first couple times that new members come into a courage meeting, yeah, they may experience that, but they also experience like this deeper sense of friendship that is oriented towards Jesus, walking side by side towards Jesus, right? And I think that's the fulfillment of the longing that we have at the deep recesses of our hearts.
3: Of course, of course. I mean, ultimately, it's a very human thing. I mean, it goes right back to Augustine. You made us for yourself, O Lord. Our hearts are restless until they rest in thee. And I spent a good number of years working for college students. And I said, you won't be able to approach friendships or relationships of any kind with peace and freedom to the degree that God intends, unless and until you give Christ every opportunity to be the first satisfaction of your heart. And then you can approach people with abundance and generosity rather than self-seeking or craving or asking people to fill an interior emptiness that only God can fill. And likewise, the call to chastity is universal because fallen human nature is imperious, it's impulsive, and to free people from that is a good thing. It's a gospel mandate to preach good news to the poor, to set the captives free. How did we, I often ask this, how do we get here, Father, where you and I are talking about the universal call to chastity, including people experiencing same-sex attraction, how is it that that position has ended up on the defensive?
4: Because it's hard. Really, I think that's the reality of it. It's that because it's hard. It's not, you know, what was the line? It's not that Christianity has been tried and found wanting. It's been found difficult and therefore right, not tried.
3: Right, that's Chesterton.
4: Yeah, and it's hard. I fully embrace that it's a hard life. The life of the priesthood is hard. You and I can testify to that, right? Sure. There are days where it's very difficult. And but yet, when we embrace the cross and the difficulty of the cross, we also find grace, we find purpose, we find a depth of meaning that you cannot find in any other way, shape, or form, you know?
3: Right. Right. And I think that I've been rereading some old Fulton Sheen recently and stuff from the 20s and the 30s and the 40s. And in some ways, he was prescient. And he said that what's taking place in the West is to preach Christ without the cross. And there's no redemption there. There's the reduction of Christ to kind of our spiritual mascot for our political cause. And C.S. Lewis saw this too, what he called, you know, Christianity and, you know, Christianity in the present crisis, Christianity and spelling reform. So we have our a priority political commitment, and then Christ comes along to approve that. So Christ is no longer our meaning and our measure, our standard and our king. But actually, he's in a buddy who gives validation to what we've chosen. I find that, well, it's monstrous. But let me shift a little bit. Let me go back to courage. I'll get off my soapbox here. I have to imagine that there were members of Courage International who read those reports, heard those things. That must have landed hard for them, didn't it? What was their response?
4: You know, for so many of our members, there's this inner There's this inner father wound. They have difficult relationships with their dads because their dads wanted something that these members, these men, couldn't provide. And so, like, they're constantly looking for, like, am I accepted by my father? And so then that gets transferred to the courage chaplain because, A, right, that's why he's a priest, right? Mm-hmm. But then that gets transferred to the church. And we look for this, like, this inner, like, does the church see my suffering? Does the church see my struggle? Does the church see my experience? Does the church see me, mm-hmm, right? And what I think came across in this report to them is that the church doesn't see me. I'm not of value to the church. Whereas courage is trying to say, no, you're at the heart of who the church is and who the church cares about. And your experience of the cross of Christ actually drives forward the church, right? So, like, mm-hmm, with St. Paul, we can say, you know, like, I make up for what is lacking in the sufferings of Christ with my own sufferings, right? Right. When we embrace that call of suffering, the church moves forward, you know, right? And so, mm-hmm, here's, I think courage can be like an inner heartbeat of the church. And that was not acknowledged in this report. And I think that was so demoralizing to our members. I'm not even worth being mentioned or seen in this report.
3: Right. Yeah. And, you know, I mean, I know for sure that there are members, again, who made sacrifices, who decided to walk the hard road and carry the cross and live the demands of chastity. And you know what? If you're a human being and you're choosing to be chaste by Christ standards, there's going to be a cross and there's going to be the experience of loneliness. And that is absolutely unavoidable in this valley of tears. And then there's also freedom, joy, and peace for those who persevere. It seemed to me that those struggles just don't count, that your membership were suckers, that they could have given in and had, and, you know, and joined the party a long time ago. That's how I imagine folks read that. Was that the experience of your membership at all, that they were just being dismissed as suckers, that all their effort was wasted?
4: Yes. Again, you know, time and time again, I think that was just this whole experience of synodalities, that's been their experience of this. And so it's, mm-hmm, like, it just causes, it re-hits those same wounds that they've had in their journey with Christ and their journey with the church time and time again. And I think that's really that's what made me angry when I read this report. It's like, it's hitting those same wounds time and time again, that for our members who are heroic, and their voice is again not being brought forward.
3: Right. And, you know, for all the talk about listening, there is, it seems that's, you know, just in an animal farm, you know, all animals are equal. Some are more equal than others. And in my observation in the synodal process, everybody gets listened to. Not really, but some people get more listened to than others. And, you know, it makes me sad because I know members of Courage International, their stories are inspiring. They can move you to tears. They can move you to sing the Te Deum. I'm going to ask you to speculate. We only got about a minute and a half left here in this segment. I'm going to ask you to speculate. Why weren't Courage members included? Why wasn't the leadership of Courage consulted?
4: It seems that the ear of the Holy Father, the previous Holy Father in particular, was dominated by our opponents, really. And mm-hmm, I think, and that voice drowned out any voice that we attempted to contribute by Courage or Friends of Courage or even proponents of Courage among the bishops, cardinals, and others who know us and support us. Their voices were just drowned out by other voices that had a closer ear to the Holy Father, it seems like.
3: So. Well, yeah. I mean, I've always said, you know, as soon as you involve humans, there's going to be disappointments, and there's going to be frustration, et cetera, et cetera. So all that is true. You know, the synodal process, among other things, is certainly a human process. And I really do hope that if we're going to continue down this path, if, you know, the rallying cry is going to be inclusion and todos, that actually include people who have chosen to answer Christ's universal call for chastity. And I want to hear the words universal call for chastity cross the lips of very many more people, including senior cadres of the People Who Should Really Know Better Club. Friends, we come back. We're going to continue our conversation with Father Kyle Schnipple. He is the chairman of the board of Courage International, authentic Catholic apostolate, serving people who experience same-sex attraction and gender dysphoria. 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

0: The Station of the Cross Catholic Media Network presents Saints and Seasons. On June 27th, we celebrate the feast of St. Ladislaus I of Hungary, King and Confessor. Ladislaus, or Laszlo in Hungarian, was born in the year of our Lord 1040, the son of King Béla I. After the death of his brother King Géza in 1077, Ladislaus was hailed as the new monarch. Though reluctant, he accepted the crown and immediately faced a challenge from his rebellious cousin Solomon. At one point, Ladislaus was forced to imprison Solomon, but as a gesture of goodwill, the king freed his cousin in honor of the canonization of King Stephen of Hungary. Nonetheless, Solomon persisted in allying with heathen forces to attempt another revolt, until his efforts were defeated once and for all. Ladislaus was renowned for both his personal austerity and his magnanimity, giving generously to the church and the poor. He restored the rule of law throughout Hungary, defended and expanded her borders, and strove to eradicate all traces of paganism in his lands. Hungarian stories and songs still hail him as the epitome of Christian chivalry and governance. Ladislaus died of illness in the year of our Lord 1095, while preparing to lead a crusade against the Saracens. Also honored on this day are St. Cyril of Alexandria in the modern calendar, Our Lady of Perpetual Help, St. Crescens, disciple of St. Paul, and many other martyrs, confessors, and holy virgins. For more about the saints and seasons of the Catholic Church, visit thestationofthecross.com/saints-and-seasons.
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6: Praise be Jesus Christ. 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And don't forget to mention the Station of the Cross. My guest today, my returning guest, is Father Kyle Schnipple. He's chairman of the board for Courage International, an authentically Catholic apostolate for people who experience same-sex attraction or gender dysphoria. Father, I really want to set the record straight for Courage International. I've worked with this group for years. I've met heroic members. I have great respect and affection for its late great founder, Father John Harvey, a happy warrior and a real spiritual father. And I know there's also an auxiliary group called Encourage for family and friends of people who experience same-sex attraction and gender dysphoria. There are folks out there who are hurting that need help. What can Courage and Encourage do for them? How does this all work?
7: I think what Courage and Encourage can do for them is, like, I think offer them authentic pastoral accompaniment towards the cross. Because especially on the Encourage side, when a family member, when a family has a son or daughter who comes forward and says, you know, I'm gay and you have to accept my girlfriend, you know, a daughter, you know, when a family member comes forward and says, I'm your daughter, but I want to be your son. That experience there is like profoundly isolating. I don't know who I can talk to about this.
6: Right.
7: And what Courage and Encourage can do, what Encourage in particular can do, is like, you're not alone in this experience. Mm-hmm. And here are other family members who have had that same experience and how they've helped walk through that. You can learn from their experience to navigate your experience. And I think courage is the same thing. Like, you know, what I hear so often is like persons who come forward who have that experience of same-sex attraction. I don't want others to know that I have this and be involved in the church because they'll judge me. So here's a place where I love one of my Courage members. He said, you know, we all know why we're in this room, so we don't have to talk about it and we can just be friends. you know, and that breaks down that isolation and that loneliness. And it breaks down that sense of I'm somehow different and unloved. Here I'm loved because Christ has redeemed me. And that's on both sides of that coin of courage and encourage. I'm loved and I have a path forward because people see me in this experience and love me in this experience. And I know that Jesus does too.
6: There is, given the current cultural climate, shall we say, there is a certain social cost, isn't there, for someone to say that he experiences same-sex attraction and wants to answer Christ's universal call to chastity. Many Catholic groups, certainly many Catholic institutions or communities, wouldn't know what to do with them. Is that a fair statement?
7: Agreed, yeah. And there are many Catholic groups, as you know, that would say, oh, great, that's awesome. Go be who you are, right?
6: Mm-hmm.
7: Which we know is a pathway to emptiness, because I've heard those stories so many times.
6: Right.
7: Versus, that's great. God loves you in this experience. And here's a path forward with that experience towards Jesus and towards fulfillment. And that's something that no lie will ever be able to answer that.
6: Right.
7: Versus Christ can, right? Christ can,
6: right.
7: You know? And I come back to, like, one of the Courage members talked about the day his wife found out that he not only looks at gay pornography, but that he looks at gay pornography,
6: mm.
7: You know, and he talked about, like, that was my worst day. Like, she should have left me. She didn't, to her credit.
6: Okay.
7: And she said, you get the help that you need. And that's what led him to courage. And he said, like, now I realize how I pick up this experience of the cross, how I find Jesus in the midst of this experience is how I work out my salvation in fear and trembling. And I'm like, wow, that's such a profound statement. Like, here is something that seeks to isolate that he's now used to be united deeper to Jesus. And that's, I think, the journey of the Christian life is that, I think.
6: Yes. And I, you know, we preach Christ crucified. It has to come back to that. And where Christ crucified is found, Christ risen and victorious is also found. And my whole Jesuit life, I wanted to enter into that mystery and lead people into that mystery as well. And it seems to me that, you know, you do you is deprives people of the opportunity to enter into that mystery. And we'll be held accountable if we remain silent in the presence of that failure. So, Father, suppose someone goes to a Courage chaplain and says, hey, this has been my experience. This is what I've been up to. And it's not working for me. Is this all that there is? What's the next step for someone who's just approached a chaplain?
7: I think the next step for someone that comes to Courage chaplain is, A, let's walk through the five goals. Where are you on the five goals? So the five goals are the first goal is chastity, according to my state in life as the church teaches it. You know,
6: right.
7: So that's if I'm married, that means I have relations solely with my spouse. For everybody else, it's this offering of sexual desire towards the Lord for freedom. Now, the call of chastity is lived out, is empowered by the other four goals. So prayer and dedication. What am I spiritually reading? How am I serving others? How do I frequently attend and avail myself of the sacraments of reconciliation of the Holy Eucharist? Do I attend Mass on a regular basis? Do I have a spiritual director? All those things that are going to support the spiritual development of the individual to be able to live that call to chastity. Goals three and four are together, fellowship and support. So I often think of, like, fellowship is in that small Christian community that is present in Courage, where, like, I can be who I am and people know who I am, and I have this fellowship and this sense of, like, this, there's no secrets. There's no, you know, I am who I am and the Lord loves me in that and calls me forward. And that challenge of how I really admire is, like, when a Courage member comes in and talks about the struggles he had over the last week with pornography or masturbation or falling to sexual sins, like, the other members of Courage really challenge him to, like, okay, you know, that's empty. Let's go. What led into it? And like, how they, because of their fellowship is so strong, iron sharpens iron. And so they sharpen each other and they hone each other.
6: Right.
7: And I think then when we have that

0: same-sex attraction, right? You know, like if we're striving to be chaste, we're striving to be a person of prayer, find fellowship, support the Christian community, and be a good example and role model. If all of us are doing that, how the church will be, you know, renewed in Christ Jesus, and like the church, we'll see those converts to the faith, like that we've seen grow over the last couple years. We'll see those converts just quadruple because holiness begets holiness, right?
1: Yes. Yeah. So. I want to go back to the role of sacramental confession. I've been disturbed lately. I've seen some younger priests on YouTube say, well, you know, you don't really, really need technically to go to a priest for sacramental confession because, you know, unless it's a mortal sin. And well, you know, we don't want to really, really encourage people to have a habit of frequent confession because scrupulosity or something. I want to emphasize that the sacramental confession isn't just juridical, that it's a sacrament of healing as well. And when people are healed, they become free from their compulsions and free for Christ. Can you address the importance of having a regular habit of confession for everyone who wants to live a chaste life?
0: Yeah, and I would just, if people question that, look at the catechism and the fruits of frequent confession is like you become detached from sin, you desire grace, the habitual sins start to decrease, you start to find that inner freedom that is Christ Jesus. And so like the frequent and fervent reception of the sacrament of confession, now I would say week is a minimum, right? Because we also want to like grow on our resolve to not fall into that sin and not use, not use the sacrament for scrupulosity. But I think you see fruits that come from people coming to a fervent and frequent sacrament of confession. You see fruits of grace come from that. Just in the same way, a fervent and frequent reception of the sacrament of the Eucharist has an impact in that person's life, right? And so in the same way does the sacrament of confession. My parishes, I have five parishes in Western, in Dayton, Ohio, and we offer confessions 5 days a week, and we're always busy.
1: Outstanding.
0: Yeah, and so we've seen in the last 4 years, our mass attendance is up over 500 people per weekend.
1: Thanks be to God. Yeah. Thanks be to God. Yeah.
0: And I think the sacrament of confession drives that. And
1: so, sure.
0: I absolutely agree that confession is integral to the Christian life.
1: You know, when I told seminarians, I said, look, if you want to be a good confessor, you have to start by being a good penitent. You have to be convinced of your own desperate life and death need for the sacrament of confession and the unique graces that it offers, because that will give you the generosity and the inspiration to make confession available to people at when and as they need it. And for a priest who downplays the urgency of confession, I have to wonder what the role of confession is in his own life, but that will call for speculation. Father, we got about 2 minutes left here in our conversation today. Talk about the role of Encourage as well, please.
0: Encourage is the partner organization for Courage for family members who have a loved one who's sort of active in the lifestyle, experiencing that transgender and moving down that transgender path. And right. They just like need that accompaniment of like, how do we handle holidays? How do we handle family gatherings? How do we handle the wedding, quote unquote, right? Mm-hmm. You know, when my son wants to get married to his same-sex partner, what do we do? And here, Encourage is a place to find that support where others have walked that path. And typically, Courage meetings are weekly. Encourage meetings typically are monthly. Some frequency may depend on the local chapter. But so it's just because the needs are a little bit different. But one of the beautiful things I love about our conference in July is that we bring Courage and Encourage members together, and there's so much healing that happens in those
1: moments. Yes. No, I can testify to that as well. I've spoken at regional meetings and national meetings and so on. And it really is a very great grace. And friends, if you're experiencing same-sex attraction or gender dysphoria, or you are family or friends with those who do, there is hope. There is healing. The Catholic Church has very, very good news for you, offers you peace and healing and freedom and liberation, and offers you

0: You fellowship as well. You don't have to walk the hard road alone, and you don't have to take ungodly detours. Father Kyle Schnipple of Courage International, God bless your very good work, and I'm grateful for your time today.
1: Thank you. Thanks for the invite. Appreciate it.
0: I'm Jesuit Father Robert McTague, your host every day of the Catholic Current. You want to stay with us for the rest of the hour. Coming up next, it's a timely Tuesday. You know what that means? The next segment is you and me sharing timely thoughts, reflecting on what we've heard today. And believe me, I have a lot to say. 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I have lots to offer for that. 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Together, let's take it to the whole world. We can do it with you. We cannot do without you. Let's do this good work together. Back in just 2 minutes. Please do stay with us.

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2: 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Hey friends, here it is, the last segment of A Timely Tuesday. You know what that means, you and me sharing timely thoughts, reflecting on what we've heard today. My guest today, my returning guest, was Father Kyle Schnipple of Courage International. Courage International is a robustly Catholic apostolate that serves people who experience same-sex attraction and gender dysphoria. And it's aided by a group called Encourage, and it's for family and friends of the first group. And I know that Courage International got slapped recently in a synodal document, and I think that was intrinsically unjust. And I was glad that Father Kyle was able to join us to give us the straight dope on what's going on with Courage. And I've gotten a lot of things in my inbox recently. June and the Catholic calendar is the month of the Sacred Heart. In the world, it's another kind of month. And I know there have been large Catholic confabulations, shall we say, emphasis on the word fabulous, for people who experience same-sex attraction and gender dysphoria, who have decided not to work with Courage International, but to work with other groups. And I know that prominent American cardinals have published letters that were rather enthusiastic about other approaches to apostolates for people who experience same-sex attraction that were not in the mode of Courage International. Now, Courage International, founded by Father John Harvey, insisted that everyone, or if you will, todos, is called to chastity. And one of the things that I've noticed about groups that are not Courage International is they seem to be modest, coy, abstemious regarding statements in favor of chastity. And I just have to wonder, why that is. I would ask my students, what might a reasonable man infer? Now, I have to be careful, and whenever I talk about these issues, I have to take a deep breath and say, I am not a hater. I am not an advocate of violence. I don't want to throw rocks at anyone. And unlike misunderstanders of the religion of peace, I'm not inclined to throw anyone off a tower or hang them from the public square from a utility crane either. I don't wish anyone ill. I want everyone to live and die in a state of grace, become a saint, and enjoy the beatific vision. That's what I want for everyone. I think that's what every Catholic should want for everyone. And I know that some things facilitate living and dying as a saint, and some things don't. And I put myself in very good company with the scriptures and sacred tradition when I say that failure in chastity breaks friendship with God. And that's why we have to insist that everyone, regardless of preference or attraction, is called to chastity. And again, I think of my friends in Courage International who have lived sacrificially difficult lives in pursuit of virtue and pursuit of chastity, striving mightily to remain within a state of grace and finding healing, peace, and freedom. I just wonder what goes through their mind as they look through their years and decades of struggle, their conviction of having chased friendships, et cetera, and then looking at these rather fabulous events elsewhere that take place in churches. I have to wonder, do they think that they're discounted? Do they think that they've been suckers and are being dismissed? And I have to wonder, the enthusiasts who especially were at fabulous events this past weekend, what would they say to, and perhaps more significantly, what would they say about those folks who live the demands that Courage International rightly acknowledges as universal? One cardinal recently wrote in a letter, said, making a greater effort to listen to people's faith journeys by recognizing evangelization as a process enables people to grow in the relationship with Jesus Christ and solidarity with other members, et cetera, et cetera. And we're going to imitate the early Christians who were determined that no one felt left out or was left behind. And I want to say, oh, really? Oh, really? Does that include, Your Eminence, the people in your archdiocese who want to pray in Latin, who want to pray in the manner of their ancestors? Are they not left out, not left behind? How much time have you spent listening to their faith journey? How much time have you accompanied them in a process of evangelization? Or are there some people that you would not want to be seen with or photographed with? I just wonder. Friends, we're at a crossroads, and we have some hard decisions to make. I mean, very often, my years of priests and as a professor working with college students, and I was told with confidence and a lot of conviction that the church needs to change its teaching about X, Y, and Z. And the church changing its teaching is very different from the development of doctrine. The development of doctrine says this is what the church has always taught, and now we see its implications in a richer and deeper way. That's development of doctrine. Development of the doctrine is not, we used to believe this, but now we believe that. It just isn't. It just isn't. And I think of St. Peter Canisius of the Society of Jesus, a doctor of the church, who said that the sin of Sodom is such an offense against the orders of nature and grace that it cannot be sufficiently execrated, in other words, sufficiently hated in this life or the next. That's a saint and a doctor of the church. What do we say to him? More significantly, why did he teach what he taught? Let me go back to the students recommending that the church is teaching be taught. I said, look, before you tinker with theology, you have to deal with philosophy. Human bodies mean something. Human bodies as male and female mean something. And one of the ways we know that human bodies as male and female mean something is the way that they were designed. So before you even start tinkering with philosophy, you've got to come to terms with biology. It is really obvious that bodies were meant to do some things and not others. Almost as if there was an intelligent design behind it all. And my fear is that obvious facts of biology, perennial principles of philosophy, and unchangeable teachings of the Catholic Church Christ founded are being swept under the rug. And that's not good for souls. I'm Jesuit Father Robert McTague, your host here every day of The Catholic Current. 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We need to attract the attention of the listener so that these conversations get the attention they deserve. 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Together, let's take it around the world. We can do it with you. We cannot do it without you. Let's do this good work together. With the intercession of Our Lady of Mount Carmel, may Mighty God bless you, Father, Son, and Holy Spirit. Go in peace, and please do pray for me, for I am a sinner.

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The angel of the Lord declared unto Mary, Hail Mary, full of grace, the Lord is with thee. Blessed art thou among women, and blessed is the fruit of thy womb, Jesus.

Hail Mary, full of grace, the Lord is with thee. Blessed art thou among women, and blessed is the fruit of thy womb, Jesus. Word was made flesh. Hail Mary, full of grace, the Lord is with thee. Blessed art thou among women, and blessed is the fruit of thy womb, Jesus. Pray for us, Holy Mother of God. Let us pray.

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2: Welcome to From the Housetops. I'm your host, Brother Matthew. This week, we're going to go to the Santa Monica Housetops for an excellent article by Monsignor de Segur, The Catacombs of Rome. He writes, "The name catacombs, Greek catacumbos, has been given the immense subterranean vaults which the Christians excavated all around the city of Rome the first three centuries of the Church, in order that they might religiously bury their dead, might celebrate the holy mysteries without fear, and also have a place of refuge during the fury of the persecution." It is impossible to give any idea of the immensity of this subterranean city, composed of long, narrow corridors cut out of the soft, sandy rock, and intersecting one another to such an extent that no one could fail to lose their way who attempted to traverse them without the help of a guide or of a very long experience. There are about 30 catacombs known to us. The largest and most celebrated is the catacomb or cemetery of St. Callistus, so called from the name of the Pope, whose body was buried there in 222 after his martyrdom. In this catacomb, a number of popes and holy martyrs were interred, among others, the famous Roman virgin St. Cecilia, and the glorious companions of her combat. The exact number of Christians laid to rest in the galleries of the catacombs is not known, but without doubt, it is immense. The catacomb of St. Callistus alone contains many millions. Only a few corridors of this catacomb are shown to visitors, and although this takes up to about 2 hours, not more than 100 part can be seen in that time. Formerly, the catacombs were entered by holes and secret staircases excavated in the gardens or cellars of rich Christians. In the night, the earth, which had been thrown up by the gravediggers, was conveyed into the adjacent country and sold, and it was also under cover of night that the remains of the Christians, and especially of those martyrs who had suffered death in confessing the faith, were carried into the catacombs. The pontiff or priest, hidden in the depths of the catacomb, with one of the brethren to keep watch, held himself in readiness at the time appointed. Accompanied by some of the faithful, the parents or friends of the martyr, he advanced to the entrance of the catacomb. There he received the sacred remains of the soldier of Christ. By the light of lamps and torches, he bore them to that place of repose which was already prepared, and there, after having recited in union with those present the last prayers for the dead, and also the canticles of eternal hope, the holy body was laid in a cavity, hallowed like the case of a drawer out of the walls of the gallery or chamber. A slab of marble, prepared for this purpose, was now placed over the opening of the tomb and sealed with cement, in which a small vial full of the martyr's blood or some instrument of his suffering was usually enclosed. Then, with haste, graved upon the marble the name of him who slept within its shadows. They added a palm or a crown, the sign of his triumph, and sometimes to the age, the beautiful characteristics of this Christian, and some other words or symbols of faith, affection, or regret. The galleries of the catacombs are very small. Scarcely more than two can walk conveniently abreast. Their elevation varies from 7 to 8 feet in height. The air is damp and heavy. On each side, placed horizontally, one above the other, are the tombs of the early Christians. In the greater part, we remark a white dust scattered over these venerable relics, produced by the mingling of bones and by the lime which was often used to envelop the bodies. At each step, we meet with marble bearing inscriptions, of which many are of the highest importance as regards religious science. Scholars and Christian archaeologists who study these inscriptions are thus enabled to prove by arguments which cannot be gainsaid that the early Christians had the same belief and the same religious practices as we do. The catacombs are filled with chapels, almost all of which are full of interest because of the paintings they contain. Although many of these pictures are deteriorated by time, by humidity, by falling earth, and by salt, they are sufficient to establish in the most certain manner many of our Catholic dogmas, which Protestants attack as innovations. The veneration of images, the invocation of the Blessed Virgin and of the saints, the remission of sins in the sacrament of penance, the solemn celebration of the Mass, the real presence of the body and blood of our Lord Jesus Christ in the sacrament of the Holy Eucharist, purgatory, prayers for the dead, faith in the intercession of the saints, the pastoral charge of Saint Peter and his successors with regard to the flock of the disciples of Jesus Christ, the mission of the apostles to teach and save souls. These ancient frescoes upon the walls of the chapels are very imperfect and bear marks of the eagerness of artists who feared to be surprised by an enemy at any moment, and who worked not in order to charm the eyes, but rather to move the heart to faith and love. The expression of all these pictured faces is one of intense solemnity, and sometimes with terrified expression. The horrors of persecution, the ever-imminent approach of death, detachment from earth, and the love of Jesus Christ crucified, all may be traced in these portraits on the walls. We have said that there are many chapels in the subterranean vaults, and the greater part bear witness to the divine worship which our fathers formerly celebrated. We may see the place of the principal altar, beneath which three bodies of the most celebrated martyrs rest side by side. The altar, set into the wall and arched, was 4 or 5 feet in depth. The arch was decorated with paintings, usually representing the Good Shepherd carrying his sheep on his shoulders, or the holy martyrs whose bodies rested beneath the sacred stone. The faithful assisted at the holy sacrifice, and the deacons carried communion to those who, uniting their intention, prayed in the galleries and adjacent chambers, being unable, from want of sufficient space, to enter the chapel where Mass was being said. We see in the principal chapels of the catacombs seats of stone used by the ancient popes during the solemnity of the Masses, and among others, that upon which Pope St. Stephen was surprised and decapitated by the soldiers of Emperor Decius during the terrible persecution raised by that prince in 257. He was celebrating the holy mysteries upon the very place where the bodies of Saints Peter and St. Paul reposed. Around these pontifical chairs, we see also the bench cut out of the stone where the presbyter sat, that is to say, the college of cardinal priests who assisted the pontiff in all the necessities of his august ministry. And in our own days still, in all the papal chapels, the sovereign pontiff is never seen at the foot of the altars without being surrounded by the sacred college of the cardinals of the Roman Church, successors of the ancient presbyters. No words can express the impression left upon the mind by the pilgrimage to the catacombs. A variety of feelings seem to take possession of the heart, such as the nothingness of the things of this world, the wisdom of the Christian life which esteems only that which endures forever, and counts as worthless all the vanities of the world, the immutable strength of the Church which has vanquished in such combats, and which even today holds an unrivaled influence by her stability, her greatness, and her virtue over every practicing Catholic, over all ages of the world, of each succeeding generation of mankind, happiness in being a Christian like the heroes whose ashes rest here. Such are some of the few thoughts and feelings which rush in upon the soul on a visit to the catacombs.
3: May the most holy, most sacred, most adorable, most incomprehensible, and ineffable name of God be forever praised, blessed, loved, adored, and glorified, in heaven, on earth, and in the hells, by all the creatures of God, and by the Sacred Heart of our Lord Jesus Christ, in the most holy sacrament of the altar. Amen.
2: Though they were afraid to ask, I think many people would like to know the reasons why some men and women devote themselves to God in religious life. Men and women devote themselves to God to consecrate their whole life in a special way to God, who is infinitely worthy of total love and service. To protect themselves from the corrupting influences of the world, which easily lead to sin and to damnation. To atone for past sins and to make salvation the chief object of life. To make reparation for the supreme dishonor offered by so many who, despising God, love and serve themselves, and worse, Satan. To make reparation for the sins of the world, especially for those who neglect or refuse the grace of the call to religious life. Men and women devote themselves to God to join the ranks of the church militant who fight on the front lines for God and for His church. To live the evangelical counsels in imitation of Christ's poverty, chastity, and obedience in the peace and order of a structured life. To live in close proximity to the Blessed Sacrament and to receive the great blessings of daily Mass and frequent reception of the sacraments. And why become a slave of the Immaculate Heart of Mary in particular? All of the above, plus the satisfaction of knowing that by your total consecration to Mary, you join her in the age-old conflict against the serpent that will end with the triumph of her Immaculate Heart and the crushing of his head. For more information about the Slaves of the Immaculate Heart of Mary, contact saintbenedict.com. That's S-A-I-N-T, benedict.com.
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2: 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This miraculous icon depicts the Blessed Virgin Mary holding the child Jesus. In the upper corners of the image are seen St. Gabriel and St. Michael, the archangels, holding the instruments of our Lord's Passion. The child Jesus is fearful as he beholds the objects of his future sufferings, the cross, the nails, the spear, and the crown of thorns. His anxiety is portrayed by the loosening of one of his sandals. He is comforted by his Blessed Mother, whose hand he firmly holds. We often give in to discouragement and fear when faced with life's difficulties, because we trust more in ourselves than in God. Our Lady of Perpetual Help should be a source of great confidence for us all. As the traditional prayer, the Memorare, reminds us, never was it known that anyone who fled to thy protection, implored thy help, or sought thy intercession was left unaided. Her maternal prayer is always heard by her divine Son. In childlike simplicity, we take refuge in Mary, whose prayer has direct access to the heart of Jesus. Who besides Mary is more perfectly united to the will of her Son? And who besides Mary seeks more perfectly the glory of God and the salvation of souls? We are in constant need of Mary's watchful protection. Our own small share in Christ's sufferings can seem at times overwhelming. Like our Lord, let us never delay to clasp the hand of our good Mother, Our Lady of Perpetual Help. Saint Catherine Laboure was the daughter of charity, favored with the vision of the Miraculous Medal in 1830. The Medal of the Immaculate Conception, with the words surrounding it, "O Mary, conceived without sin, pray for us who have recourse to thee." Many are the extraordinary favors granted to those who wear the medal and trust in Our Lady's powerful intercession. Even sometimes those who do not wear the medal are the recipients of the Blessed Virgin Mary's extraordinary help. One such favor, recorded in Father Alladell's book, The Miraculous Medal, relates the conversion of a prominent Freemason in New Orleans. In 1865, among the patients at the Great Charity Hospital in New Orleans, was a very prominent Freemason. His hatred of religion was displayed in a thousand ways. He showed nothing but contempt for the sister who took care of him, and would repay her kindness and attention to his physical sufferings with harsh and abusive speech. If others ventured to mention to him the subject of religion, they received the same response. Several times he was at the point of death, and yet, sad to relate, his dispositions remained the same. At last, when the sister saw that he had but a few hours to live, she stealthily slipped a miraculous medal under his pillow and said interiorly to the Blessed Virgin, "My dear Mother, you know I have spared no effort to touch this poor man's heart, but in vain. Now I abandon him to you. It is you who must save him. I leave him entirely in your hands, and I shall divest myself of all anxiety concerning him." That evening, in making her rounds, she glanced at him and learned from the infirmarian that ever since the sister had last visited, he had been very calm and apparently absorbed in thought. On inquiring of the patient himself how he felt, she was astonished at his polite answer, but remembering that she had entrusted him entirely to the Blessed Virgin's care, she did not venture a word about his soul, and bidding him good night, she left the room. At about 9 o'clock, he called the infirmarian and asked for a priest. Knowing his former bitterness, the infirmarian thought it was a joke and treated it accordingly. The patient repeated his request, but with no better success. Then he began to weep and to cry out loud for a priest. All the other patients were mute with astonishment, and the infirmarian, unable to resist, went for the chaplain and the sister. The dying man requested baptism, which was administered immediately, and before morning he had rendered his account to the sovereign judge. His body was interred with Masonic rites, but his soul, thanks to the powerful protection of the Blessed Virgin Mary and the miraculous medal, had been carried by angels to the bosom of its God.
13: In order to fill ourselves with a lively faith in the supreme importance of salvation, let us first question the saints. As long as they lived upon earth, they believed that they could never do enough in regard to so serious a matter, and they were always afraid of never doing enough. The whole of their life was continually occupied in pursuing it day and night, and in constantly advancing this great affair. Abraham forsakes his country, his possessions, his family. Moses prefers the suffering and the poverty of the people of God to all the pleasures and all the treasures of Egypt. Under the old and the new law, hermits bury themselves in deserts. hide themselves in caverns, become extenuated by fastings and watchings. Martyrs allow themselves to be devoured by flames, torn by wild beasts, deluged in blood. Multitudes of others lead a life of purity, of prayer and devotion in the midst of the world. And now that they are in heaven, far from believing that they have done too much, if they could feel any regret, it would be not to have done 1,000 times more for an affair in which success gives so much happiness, and in which an unhappy issue is so terrible. If, after having consulted those who know by experience the importance of salvation, we consult God, he will reply that it is for our salvation he created everything. The universe, with its laws and its miracles, and the mysteries of the crib, of Calvary, of the altar, of the church and the sacraments, and that the greatness of the means reveals the supreme importance of the end. If afterwards we consult ourselves, our reason will tell us that salvation ought to be the great business with which we ought to be occupied at every moment, because, of all kinds of matters, it is the only personal one, the only necessary, the only urgent one. Let us meditate upon these three things. It is the sole personal affair. It is a matter which concerns me more than my fortune, my honor, my life. It has to do with my destiny during eternity, and this destiny depends so much upon myself that God, all-powerful though he be, cannot save me without my cooperation. It is the sole thing necessary. I can do without all the rest, but to do without heaven and to have hell in exchange is not possible. If I had to cut off my arm, tear out my eye, allow the whole world to perish, I would prefer all that rather than lose my soul. Lastly, it is the sole thing that is urgent. No one can answer for the morrow. The more we put it off, the more difficult it is to break off habits, and the more diminished do graces become. I ought never to live for 24 hours in a state in which I should not desire to die. Is it thus that we understand salvation?
14: Immaculate Heart of Mary High School helps students attain their future goals and makes them aware of their responsibilities to God, family, and society. 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That's all one word, S-A-I-N-T, Benedict.com.
15: Saint John the Baptist was the miraculous son of Saint Zachary and Saint Elizabeth, given to them when Saint Elizabeth was well beyond the years of childbearing. He was sanctified in his mother's womb 3 months before his birth. This was when Our Lady came to Saint Elizabeth's house at the time of the visitation with the child Jesus in her womb. The event is recorded in the first chapter of Saint Luke, beginning with verse 40. And she entered into the house of Zachary and saluted Elizabeth. And it came to pass that when Elizabeth heard the salutation of Mary, the infant leaped in her womb. And Elizabeth was filled with the Holy Ghost. And she cried out with a loud voice and said, Blessed art thou among women, and blessed is the fruit of thy womb. And whence is this to me that the mother of my Lord should come to me? For behold, as soon as the voice of thy salutation sounded in my ears, the infant in my womb leaped for joy. And this was when Saint John the Baptist was sanctified in his mother's womb. Saint John the Baptist is the last of the prophets. The other prophets had foretold what would come. But Saint John the Baptist pointed to Jesus directly and showed what had come when he declared, Behold the Lamb of God who takest away the sins of the world. Saint John was confined for a year in prison, and then his head was cut off by the wicked tetrarch Herod Antipas at the order of an indecent woman named Herodias. St. John the Baptist's body was destroyed and dispersed under Julian the Apostate, but part of his head has been preserved and is kept in the church of St. Sylvester in Capite in Rome. St. John the Baptist has two feast days, one for his birth on June 24th and one to honor his beheading on August 29th. St. John the Baptist, pray for us. After years of research on the famous Shroud of Turin, Mark Fisher realized the need for an accurate portrayal of Christ's sufferings on the cross based on the images of the Shroud. The result was the exquisite Turin Crucifix, a majestic, stunning depiction of the death of the Son of God for our salvation. The Turin Crucifix was designed with great devotion and attention to detail. The holy face of Jesus in particular, as well as the wounds, replicate the Shroud of Turin as closely as possible. The 19-inch crucifix is ready to hang on a wall, but also comes with a unique Mount Calvary base for displaying it on a table or other flat surface. The Turin Crucifix is offered exclusively by St. Benedict Center. For more details and for online ordering information, go to truedevotionals.com. Let us thank God for the greatness to which he raised St. Joseph, and let us lay at the feet of this holy patriarch all of our praise, admiration, and love for being foster father of the Son of God and spouse of the Blessed Virgin Mary. If the world had been consulted on the paternal care that should be given to the Word incarnate while he dwelt on earth, it would doubtless have chosen someone rich and powerful, or perhaps even better, an angel from heaven. But in the divine estimation, far greater than all powers on earth or in heaven, the humble and just Saint Joseph was chosen by God to receive within his arms him who from all eternity dwelt in the bosom of the Father, to lodge in his home him whose palace is the heavens. For Saint Joseph was chosen to be the foster father of Jesus. O miracle of elevation! By this choice, Saint Joseph took the place of God himself and was thus given a share in the paternal authority over Jesus. By this choice, Saint Joseph had a right to command the incarnate Word to perform all the duties of a son, and the Word, by whom all things were made, obeyed him as though he were his father. As the husband of Mary, Saint Joseph was her guardian angel, her protector, and her consolation in difficulties. And more than this, as her spouse, Saint Joseph shared Mary's glory. This marriage, arranged in heaven, gave him a holiness worthy of the holiness of his spouse. As the husband of her whom all nations shall call blessed, he has authority over her. The Mother of God and Queen of heaven and earth was subject to Saint Joseph in all things. Oh, what incomparable dignity, therefore, is given to the head of the Holy Family. Saint Joseph, pray for us.

0: is produced by the slaves of the Immaculate Heart of Mary, Still River, Massachusetts.
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8: Peace be to you. You remember that in a previous instruction we said that our blessed Lord called himself both Son of God and Son of Man, that he was both God and man. This is indeed a great mystery. It is what is called actually the mystery of the incarnation. That word incarnation means incarne, in the flesh. It means that God assumed a human nature, that he was enfleshed, as it were. St. John has a very beautiful description of it. He says the Word became flesh. Now the Word means, of course, God, or the second person of the Blessed Trinity. This is a difficult mystery, and we are going to try to explain it with a number of examples. When we say that God became man, we do not mean to say that heaven was empty. That would be to think of heaven as a kind of a space, like a room that was 20 by 30 feet. When God came to this world, he did not leave heaven empty. And when he came to this world, he was not shaved down. He was not whittled down to human proportions. He was rather, Christ was the life of God dwelling in human flesh. St. Thomas Aquinas has a very beautiful description of this in one of his hymns. He said, the heavenly word proceeding forth, yet leaving not the Father's side. Now let us begin with answering the question, why did God become man? We limit ourselves to the historical order in which we live. The answer is he became man in order to redeem us from sin. Therefore, we have to describe why it was necessary for God to become man to completely atone for our sins. Well, the answer is Whenever we sin, we contract an infinite debt. But we cannot pay an infinite debt because we are finite and limited. Here is the reason. We will state it in the form of a kind of a principle, and then we will give examples. Honor is in the one honoring. For example, suppose a citizen of the United States, the mayor of a city, the governor of a state, and the president of the United States pay a visit to the Holy Father. Who pays the Holy Father the greater honor? The citizen or the president? Is it not the president? Honor is in the one honoring. Now, the other proposition, the other side of it is this. Guilt or sin is always measured by the one sinned against. If, for example, a citizen, a mayor, commits a felony or a crime or a tyranny, which is the greater sin? Guilt or sin is always measured by the one sinned against. If, therefore, the sin or the guilt was against, say, the President of the United States, obviously the mayor or the governor would be guilty of the greater sin, would he not? Now let us apply this to man. We have sinned. Against whom have we sinned? Against God. All right? Sin is measured by the one sinned against. We sinned against God. He is infinite. Therefore, our guilt, our sin is infinite. Now let's take the other proposition. Honor is in the one honoring. We are going to try to pay that debt. Who is honoring God? Man. But man is finite and limited, is he not? Well, if he's finite and limited, he cannot pay an infinite debt. Therefore, it is possible for man to contract an infinite debt and still never be able to pay it in strict justice. After all, that should not surprise us. It's very easy for all of us to run up greater debts than we can pay. All right, then, we have an infinite debt against God which we cannot pay. Now, could God forgive us? Could he say, oh, forget it? It's nothing. Well, he might say, forget it, but he could not say it is nothing. Suppose he did forgive us. He indeed would be merciful. But he would not satisfy justice. If we owe somebody $20, the debt can be forgiven. But justice is not satisfied unless we completely pay the debt. I can remember when I was a boy, I often used to break the window of the next door neighbor. And the next door neighbor sometime would say, forget it. But somehow or other, I never just wanted to be let off. So I would go to my piggy bank and I would take out my savings in order to pay for the broken window. So man does not just want to be let off by God. He has a sense of his own dignity too. And he wants in some way to pay the debt which he owes to God, though he's unable to pay it. Now how it is to be paid, we have yet to answer. If justice as well as mercy are to be satisfied, then God had to become man. First of all, why did he have to become man? unless he became man, he could not be our representative. He could not stand for us. Man would not be paying the debt. Just suppose that I were arrested for speeding. Could you walk into the courtroom the moment that I was on trial and say, Judge, let him go, I will take it over? The judge would say to you, stay out of this. What have you got to do with this? You're not involved. He is. So inasmuch as man is involved, and inasmuch as

could be paid by someone who is infinite. Every action, therefore, of God would have an infinite value. Therefore, the outrage against God could be atoned for. And furthermore, you would have to be God in order to be sinless. After all, if he were full of sin, he too would need redemption. No man can atone for his own sins. In conclusion, therefore, if both justice and mercy are to be satisfied, God would have to become man. Man to be one of us, God in order that he could pay the infinite debt. We can explain this in other terms, perhaps in the terms of the old nursery rhyme. Remember it? Humpty Dumpty sat on the wall. Humpty Dumpty had a great fall. And all the king's horses and all the king's men could never put Humpty Dumpty together again. Now that rhyme pretty well expresses the condition of man as a result of sin. Since the fall of man, man is very much like a broken egg. He can't put himself together. There's some kind of a disorder inside of himself, and that is the reason why the mere arrangement of wealth and the social order outside of him is not going to change man himself. He needs God to put him together again. Or another example. The example of a clock whose mainspring is broken. We have the works, but somehow they just do not go. What two conditions have to be fulfilled to make that clock work? First, the mainspring must be supplied from the outside. Two, the mainspring must be placed inside of the clock. Man cannot redeem himself any more than that clock can fix itself. If man is ever to be redeemed, the redemption must come from without and must be done from within. It must come from without. Simply because we cannot, for example, if we are blind, ever restore our vision. If we've broken communion with God by sin, we cannot restore it. Have you ever taken a rose petal into your fingers and pressed and squeezed the rose petal? Did you notice if you could ever restore its tint? You could not. Lift a dewdrop from a leaf. You can never replace it. And evil in like manner is just a little bit too deep-seated to be righted by a little bit of kindness here and there and a little reason and a little tolerance. You might just as well tell a man who's suffering from consumption that all he needs to do is play six sets of tennis. The clock whose mainspring is broken cannot repair itself. So salvation, therefore, has to come from without. Our human will is too weak to conquer its own evil. Just as the sick need medicine outside of themselves, we need a teacher for our minds, we need a physician for our bodies, and we need a redeemer for our souls. A redeemer from outside humanity. Outside of humanity with all its weakness, its sin, and its rebellion. Now let's take the other side. We said that if the mainspring is broken, a new mainspring has to be supplied from without, but be put inside of the clock, and so too. Salvation must come from without humanity, but it has to be done in some way within humanity. So God, therefore, had to

0: become man, in order that man would be redeemed from within. God did not become man, he would have no relation to us. Man, as I said, does not want just to have his sins forgiven, he wants to atone for them. So God became man. Now you put these two conditions together, and you have the reason why the Redeemer should be both God and man. God from without. Man in order that he might be within humanity. That is the incarnation. God becoming man in the person of Christ in order that he might save us from our sins. Here we come to something just a little more difficult, and we're going to use a word which you may not often hear. We have to spend about 6 months when we are studying for the priesthood just studying the meaning of these words, hypostatic union. The hypostatic union means that there are in Christ two natures and one person. Now that's something you must always remember. Embedded in your memory, in your mind. Christ has two natures, one human, one divine. They are both united in the person of God. Was God therefore a human person? No. He was a divine person. Did he have a human nature? Yes. Did he have a divine nature? Yes. And they were united in the divine person of God. Obviously, I am not using the word nature and person in the same sense, am I? Perhaps we can make this clear if you will take a pencil in your hand. I will wait for a minute until you put it into your fingers. Now that pencil has a nature, has it not? In other words, it's the nature of a thing that writes. A nature is a thing, it's something that operates. For example, cow has a nature, pig has a nature, carpet has a nature, a pigeon has the nature, your finger has a nature. But is a cow a person? If your cow comes over into my pasture and eats all of my grass, I cannot sue the cow, I could sue you. There therefore must be some difference between a nature and a person. And this is the difference. A person is a source of responsibility. A dog is not responsible for his actions. But man is. Now that is a very simple definition of a nature and a person, but perhaps it will suffice us for the moment. Now, using the pencil that you have in your hand, do you notice that there are before you two natures? One, the nature of the pencil. The other, the nature of your hand. Is your hand a person? No. Because you could lose your hand and still be yourself, could you not? Therefore, we have in the hand now, combined with a pencil, two natures. How are they united? In your one person. So it is possible to have a union of two natures in one person. You have a body, you have a soul. They're very different in nature. One is material and the other is spiritual. And yet you're only one person. That too is a very incomplete and imperfect analogy of what happens. But returning now to our pencil. The pencil of and by itself cannot write. You put it down on a chair or a table before you. That pencil cannot write, can it? Now, you bring your hand down to that pencil. You have the union of two natures in one person. Now the pencil can write, can it not? It can do something that it could not do before. And when it writes, do you see the pencil writes or I write? You do not say my eye sees you. You say I see you. You do not say my ear hears you. I hear you. You do not say my stomach digests. I digest food. Notice that we are always attributing the actions of a nature to a person. That is why if you sign a check, there is responsibility involved, and neither the hand nor the pencil are the sources of that responsibility. Now let us apply the analogy. Put down the pencil again on the table. That pencil, of and by itself, cannot write. That pencil is like man. He cannot pay the debt he owes to God. Now, put your hand in the air. Bring it down slowly to that pencil. Pick up the pencil. Here you have a union of the nature of the hand, which is united with your person and the nature of a pencil. Now the pencil can do something which by itself it could not do. So the hand with your personality coming down to that pencil represents the person of God and the divine nature coming down to human nature. And when God comes down and takes upon himself a human nature, unites it with his divine nature and divine person, you have the union of two natures, namely the nature of God, the nature of man, in the unity of the person of God. And now, just as that pencil could do something which of and by itself it could not do, so human nature, united with the person of God, can now begin to do something which of and by itself it could not do before. The pencil is the instrument of my personality, and so when God, with his divine nature, came down to this world and took upon himself a human nature from the womb of his blessed mother, he took upon himself an instrument. Once God took upon himself our human nature, he could act in our name. And every one of the actions of that human nature would have an infinite value. Not a sigh, a word, a tear, a step of that human nature was inseparable from the person of God. That is why one breath of God made man would have been enough to have redeemed the world. Why? Because it was the breath of God. And there therefore had an infinite value. Why then did God suffer so much when he took upon himself our human nature? Well, there are more grains of sand in this world than are necessary. And so, love knows no limits. And the only way to prove perfect love is by a surrender of all that one has. And so, God took upon himself our human nature. And he said, he loved us unto the end, even unto death. Now you see the beauty and the majesty, do you not, of Christ? Why, when he became man at Bethlehem, took upon himself the form of a babe, what did we have? Why, he who was born without a mother in heaven is born without a father on earth. He who made the world was born in it. Maker of the sun under the sun. Molder of the earth on the earth. Ineffably wise. A little infant. Filling the world. Lying in a manger, ruling the stars, nursed by his mother. The mirth of heaven weeps. God becomes man, divinity incarnate, eternity time. Lord scourged, power bound with ropes. King crowned with thorns. And if you were the only person in the world who ever lived and sinned, you would have come down to this earth and died and suffered. Just for you alone. That is how much he loves you.
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2: 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This is Michael O'Neill. I'm The Miracle Hunter. We love talking about saints in this show, and I think that we've got some new American saints up and coming. And maybe it helps to have a Pope who's from the United States. Maybe he will, like a coach does in the All-Star game in Major League Baseball, maybe he'll put his own guys in and move them up. I'm not sure if that works exactly that way. But we've got a new venerable that was just announced this past week, Venerable Mother Maria Teresa Tallon. And she was declared venerable. And this is an exciting time to see another person in the United States moving along the path to sainthood. And that puts us close to 30 people who are venerables and blesseds, those stages before they become saints. Later in the show, we're going to be talking about Don Delindo Rotolo. And he's of special interest to me because we're doing an episode of They Might Be Saints about his life coming right up. That's a big production coming from EWTN, bigger than normal style with the They Might Be Saints. And we'll be excited to talk with Maria Palma Smith, who is the author of this brand new book, Jesus, I Surrender Myself to You, The Life of Don Delindo Rotolo. So we'll be excited to learn more about this future saint later in the show. And check out my series, They Might Be Saints, which airs every week on EWTN. So on Tuesday, June 30th, the episode of Blessed Miriam Teresa Demjanovic airs. And her short, impactful life is the one that I present in this cause for canonization. She's a member of the Sisters of Charity, and her miracle, which led to her beatification, is the only known cure of bilateral macular degeneration. And this was one of our first episodes that we did related to They Might Be Saints, and it's one of my favorites. So check that one out on Tuesday, June 30th on EWTN, or you can go to theymightbesaints.com, click on the on-demand button, and you can watch any of the episodes anytime you want. Also, my other series, Explore with the Miracle Hunter, it airs on Saturday, June 27th at 5:30 p.m. Central Time. And it's the episode on Pompeii. And I take a trip to the famed ruins of Pompeii, where I explore the life's work of St. Bartolo Longo. He's known as the Apostle of Mercy. He performed many miracles in his life, and we'll be looking at him in that episode of Explore Pompeii on Saturday, June 27th at 5:30 p.m. Central Time. Later in the show, we're going to be looking at the Might Be Saint of the Day like we always do. We try to find someone whose death anniversary or feast day lines up exactly to the day's date. And so for today, June 28th, we've got Blessed Teresa Maria Mastrovena, who lived from 1881 to 1951 in Italy. And the 365 Days with Mary project, we find the Marian devotion of the day as it lines up exactly to the day's date. You all know Fatima May 13th or Guadalupe December 12th or December 12th or Fatima May 13th or Lourdes February 11th. Any way you cut it, there's a different Marian feast day that lines up each and every day to the calendar year. And so for today's date on June 28th, we've got Our Lady of Longing from Mata Boska Tenzniaka in Warsaw, in Poland, in the year 1998. And the question of the week, we always try to answer a question from an emailer who writes in the fastest with the answer. I always like to answer questions in person when I give a talk, but I get lots of emails. And we have an interesting one about martyrs this week. And so the question for this week is, why did the martyrs of Otranto require a miracle for their canonization, but other groups of martyrs from Japan and Korea and other places did not? Why the difference? So I'll be trying to answer that one later in today's show. And the miracle of the day, we always try to line up each day in the calendar year and find out at some point in Christian history a famous miracle that happened on the day's date. And so in 1939, on June 28th, today's date, there was the big miracle related to Rhoda Wise. And so we'll be talking about that later in the show. Let's take a look at the miracle news. We do this every week where we look at the miracles happening around the world and those things that relate to miracles. And this relates to Our Lady of Guadalupe, who many people who tune into this show know that's my favorite Marian devotion. So I'm pretty excited with this 500-year anniversary from 1531 to 2031, the big celebration that's been established in Mexico City and is going around the world. I hope to be there at the Basilica in 2031. We'll see, God willing, what happens before then. But the big news is that it isn't just a Mexican devotion. It is a devotion for all the Americas. She is the patroness of the Americas. And so just this past week, the USCCB, the U.S. Conference of Catholic Bishops, announced that they're developing a nationwide pastoral initiative to prepare for the 500th anniversary of the apparitions of Our Lady of Guadalupe in 2031. Now, this effort is part of the Intercontinental Guadalupan Novena. It's a 9-year spiritual preparation rather than 9 days. It's a 9-year preparation, first encouraged by Pope Francis and promoted by the Mexican bishops in collaboration with the Vatican. Now, during the USCCB's June 2026 Spring Assembly in Orlando, Bishop Oscar Cantu of San Jose, he presented a framework designed to help dioceses across the United States reflect on both the message and the evangelizing methodology of Our Lady of Guadalupe as the Church approaches this historic jubilee. And a centerpiece for this proposal is a distribution of a replica of St. Juan Diego's tilma to every diocesan bishop in the entire United States. And according to Bishop Cantu, each replica would be touched to the original and the one preserved in Mexico City, making it a third-class relic. And the bishops would then be encouraged to place the tilma in their cathedrals or other prominent locations for veneration and to use as a missionary instrument for bringing it to parishes, schools, and other key sites throughout their diocese. And so church leaders hope that tilmas will foster devotion, evangelization, and renewed engagement with the Guadalupan message in every local church. And the plan has three phases of preparation. The first phase looks at the missionary outreach and diocesan renewal leading up to the National Eucharistic Congress in 2029. And the second phase would continue through 2031 with parish-to-parish pilgrimages of the tilma replicas and local encuentros guadalupanos, intended to deepen faith formation and missionary discipleship. And catechetical materials already being used in Mexico are also being translated into English to support the initiative in the United States. And the final phase will center on Jubilee celebrations marking the 500th anniversary of the apparitions in 2031 and continue toward the 2000th anniversary of Christ's redemption in 2033. And bishops in the United States, they've said that a national celebration is expected. An international observance is already being planned in Mexico City, of course. And church leaders have emphasized that the quincentennial is not merely a commemoration of a historical event, but an opportunity for new evangelization inspired by Our Lady of Guadalupe, whom John Paul II called a model of perfectly enculturated evangelization for the peoples of the Americas. And I have to admit that I've seen these tilmas before that they are sending around to all the bishops, and I have one. I have a full-size tilma. It's one of my prized possessions. People can get one if they go to madebycatholics.com, and they can pick it up. It's on this fiber that's just like the agave fiber of the original Our Lady of Guadalupe image. It uses all the exact replica colors and an image of Our Lady of Guadalupe. It's absolutely beautiful. So check it out. Madebycatholics.com is where you can pick that up. And that's the same one that the bishops are going to be sending, are going to be having all around the United States. So check that one out. Big news related to Our Lady of Guadalupe. Let's take a look at Catholic Pub Trivia. We do this every week where we ask a trivia question and give out a prize to an emailer who writes in the fastest with the correct answer. Last week, we talked about Sister Blandina Segale, who died in Ohio. And so the question from last week was, what servants of God, venerables, blesseds, or saints were also born in Ohio? And from what I can tell, the only Ohio-born candidate for sainthood is Rhoda Wise. And she's probably the most prominent. Her name, Rhoda Greer Wise, was born on February 22nd, 1888 in Cadiz, Ohio. And she's famous for being the mystic of Canton. And we all know her for the healing of Rita Rizzo, the one who went on to become Mother Angelica of EWTN. So that was the answer to last week's Catholic Pub Trivia question. And the question for this week, who was the last American saint to be canonized? If you think you know that answer and want to win the prize, the image of the faces of Mary, send me the answer to who was the last American saint to be canonized. And if you have the right answer, you can write in, and the fastest writer will be the one with the answer and will be the winner. And answers and winners will be posted on the show page of MiracleHunter.com. We need to take a short break, but when we come back, we're going to be learning about the brand new venerable from the United States, Mother Mary Teresa Talent. Stay with us for that.
4: Prayer is the only truly creative power in the world. God is the only one who can create something out of nothing. And when we pray, we welcome God into our hearts. And once he's there, he's going to do something. He's going to change things. He's going to transform us. He's going to make something out of the nothing that is me. That's the power of prayer for me. It's the only power that's guaranteed to change my life. And the only way I know to make that happen is through prayer.
5: This is a Messy Family Minute with Mike and Alicia Hernan. Sometimes it can seem that our family life is humdrum, monotonous, and insignificant. But Christ began his public ministry at the wedding at Cana. 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
2: 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This is Michael O'Neill. I'm the Miracle Hunter. People who tune into this show know that we love talking about saints and future saints and future American saints most specifically. And there are probably around 30 now when we talk about people who are along that path to sainthood. When we look at servants of God, all told, there's something like 80. But when we talk about venerables and blesseds, there's less than 30. So it's a very small number when we talk about those people who are on that path to sainthood and just need a miracle to advance along that path. And it was such exciting news because we do have an American Pope now, and maybe it's of special interest of him to advance American sainthood causes. But either way, we have another American who has been firmly moved along that path, and that is Mother Mary Teresa Talon. She's now venerable as declared by the Dicastery for the Cause of Saints, as in a decree that was promulgated through Pope Leo. And so this was huge news. And we're so excited today to talk with the General Superior and Vice Postulator for the cause, for their Mother Foundress's cause, and that's Mother Maria Catherine. Welcome to the program today, Mother Maria Catherine.
7: Thank you, Michael. It's a pleasure and an honor.
2: Well, it's so great to talk to you today. And when I talk to these causes around the world, where future saints are being moved along the path, it is such big news because this is not something that happens overnight. It's such a long process to start a cause for canonization and gather those documents and do their research and write the positio and send it to Rome with a red ribbon and have them review that. And I know it's such a big deal, and you're just waiting and waiting and waiting. And Rome takes its sweet time, I think, in evaluating these things. They want to get it just right, evaluating the life of virtue. And so that must have been such exciting news for that to come to you. Tell us a little bit about how you first found out that your mother foundress, Mother Mary Teresa Talon, was going to be a venerable.
7: Well, I had a little bit of a hint. So I was checking the website, the Bulletino, the Daily Bulletino from Rome, to see if there was anything there. And I checked it for a few days, and I said, well, there's nothing there. Today I'm not getting up at 6 o'clock to turn on my phone. I'm just going to have my breakfast. But something told me that it was the day, and I said, well, let me just try. So I turned on the phone, and there were gazillions of congratulations, and I said, oh, it is today. So I left my breakfast, and I ran downstairs to tell any sister that was awake. And then we started ringing the chapel bell so that if they weren't awake, they would be awake. And there were a couple of people in the chapel, and I was just, it was just so beautiful. And, you know, I still tear up, and it was so moving to know that Rome recognized Mother's heroic virtue.
8: Yeah, it's absolutely amazing. It must have been such a moment of great joy for you and all the sisters to know that your mother foundress was recognized in this big way by Rome and firmly moved along the path to sainthood with blessed and saint shortly to follow. And so tell us a little bit. I think for a lot of Americans who heard this news, they didn't necessarily know who Mother Mary Teresa Talon was. Tell us a little bit about your mother foundress.
7: Sure. Mother was born in upstate New York, Waterville, of Irish immigrant parents. They owned a hops farm, which, as you know, is an ingredient in making beer. But from a very young age, Mother had a great love for God, great love, unusual. Not only did she love God, but she loved those that God loved. And she thirsted for a real union with God. When she was about 9 years old, in those days, you know that young people didn't receive Holy Communion until 12 or 14. But at 9 years old, she had this thirst to receive Holy Communion. And without any fanfare, without any, you know, instruction that they were supposed to have, one Sunday, Mother just walked right up with everybody else and knelt down and received Holy Communion. And she says in her writings that from that day on, her intimate relationship with Jesus changed and deepened. Her family had a hops farm, so they had to have migrant workers come and help them in the season for picking the hops. And Mother would gather the children of the hops pickers and the migrants, and she would teach them about Jesus. It was her grandmother, actually, who taught her great love for Jesus and for praying the rosary for Mary. The family often had Mass in their home, which in those days was unusual, but it was because the elderly in the area and the migrant workers couldn't get to church. So they would pick up the priest in the buggy, and Mother would pick up the elderly people in the buggy and bring them to the house, and they would have Mass there, confession. And again, she would be teaching the children. When she was 12, she decided she wanted to be a member of the, she wanted to be enrolled in the scapular. So she marched down to the church, which was about 3 miles, and she told the priest, you know, I would like to be in the enrolled in the scapular, Our Lady of the Scapular. And she had bought herself a scapular. And so with great fanfare, the priest took her into the church and did the whole ceremony just for her. So you see that at a very young age, she was developing this love for Jesus and Mary and the saints and Saint Joseph as well. Great love for the Eucharist. And then as she grew old, when she was 12, she didn't know sisters. They didn't have sisters, but her grandmother had met sisters, and she would talk about them. And Julia decided, I want to be a sister, which her parents weren't too happy about. Well, her father died when she was young. So she persisted, and she met a priest that was speaking for her. I'm really condensing this very, you know. So she met a priest who became her spiritual director, and he helped her, and he spoke to her mother, and eventually the mother acquiesced, and she joined the Sisters of the Holy Cross. She was a Sister of the Holy Cross for 33 years. Wow. The Holy Cross sisters were teachers, and so Mother was a teacher. She taught in the Catholic schools, and she noticed that there were young people who, like, either they were truant or they were not keeping up with their assignments, or they weren't going to church. Mm. And she realized that something must be not being taught well in the family. That was number one. Number two, in those days, young people, if they weren't doing their homework or they were truant, if they came to school, they were put on the outside of the classroom. They wouldn't be allowed in. But mother didn't like that practice, so she would take them in. And she really became the friend of all these children and their families. Now, again, in those days, sisters didn't go outside the convent at night or, you know, after classes. So she would try her best to work with the children during the day. Then she was transferred to New York City in 1905, I think it was. And there she met more and more children whose families were not practicing the faith. And she became the superintendent of the Sunday school. And so, as superintendent of the Sunday school, she knew she could not go visiting, but she trained young women to go to the homes and visit the families. And it was there in New York City in 1908 that Mother was called by God during Mass one day to begin a new congregation of sisters, which became our sisters. And the young women that she trained to go to visit the families became our first sisters. But it wasn't looked on too kindly by her community, so she was transferred from New York City and sent to the Midwest, hoping that that idea would get out of her head. But Mother worked and prayed and suffered many misunderstandings and misjudgments for what she called the cause. And she kept in constant contact with the young women in New York City. And they were like her emissaries with the powers that be in the chancery, you know, with the archbishop and with the bishops and priests. And I'm really condensing this a lot. That was in 1908. And then finally, in 1920, Archbishop Hayes gave her permission to begin the community. So those young women were the nucleus of our community. Mother had to ask for dispensation from her vows, which was very painful for her. But she did it because she knew this was what God wanted. And all those years, even though she suffered, she knew what God wanted, and she was not going to give up on his will. She said, if it's his will, he will bring it to be. And she just waited, and she trusted in God's divine providence, and he was faithful.
8: Wonderful.
7: So absolutely on August 15th, 1920, Mother came east. She was in the Midwest. She came east. The women met her at the train station and took her to the house that they had purchased. And they began living together there with her. She came, and she was ill when she arrived. She had a terribly high fever, but she didn't let that interfere with the joy of the day. And they prayed together. They showed her the house, and they just sat and talked together. And then she went to bed for 2 weeks because she had a high fever. But then from then on, Mother advanced the community with a lot of sacrifice and suffering, but great love for God and for souls.
8: Absolutely amazing. And the name of your community is the Parish Visitors of Mary Immaculate. And yes. Truly, this Declaration of Venerable, which is that second step in the canonization process, will shine a lot of light on your community for the world to see. And a lot of people will get to know your community and her cause. Tell us a little bit as we wrap up today. I know that going forward, the next step is beatification. So a miracle will need to be found through her singular intercession that will lead to her beatification. And then a second miracle leads to her being declared a saint. For those people who want to pray for her beatification or perhaps find out more about her life, is there a website or other place that we could send people to find out about her life?
7: Yes, we do have a website. It's www.parishvisitorsisters.org.
8: Wonderful. Well, we're so grateful to you, Mother Maria Catherine, the General Superior and the Vice Postulator in this cause for Mother Mary Teresa Tallon, now a Venerable. Congratulations to you and your cause and all the work that has gone in making her life of faith known to the world. And her being declared Venerable is such a big moment for the Catholic Church in America and around the world. So we're so grateful to you, Mother Maria Catherine, for joining us on today's program.
7: And I'm so grateful to you. Thank you so much, Michael.
8: God bless you. And that was Mother Maria Catherine talking to us about the parish visitors of Mary Immaculate and their foundress, Venerable Mother Maria Teresa Tallon. Big news coming out of Rome this past week, where we have another American on the path to sainthood. And for those people who are interested in future American saints specifically, there's kind of an exciting project that's coming out, or an event, I should say. The Champion Shrine, which is Our Lady of Champion in Champion, Wisconsin, outside of Green Bay, is putting on this event, this novena, for the United States of America as we celebrate the 250th anniversary of our nation. What better way to celebrate than to celebrate the saints of the United States? And so I know that they're doing a full week of speakers and events, including an exhibit on all the future American saints and the current American saints. So that's the people who have the dozen or so people who have been canonized already, in the something like 60 or 70 people who are on the path to sainthood, servants of God, blesseds, and saints, all those people who have been recognized in some way by the Catholic Church, moving along that path to sainthood. For people who want to visit that Champion Shrine during the 4th of July weekend and around and surrounding days and see that Saints of America exhibit, you can go to championshrine.org/American Saints to find out more. And I'll be speaking on one of those days at the Champion Shrine, so I'll be excited to be up there myself. So check that one out, championshrine.org/American Saints, to learn all about the saints from the United States. We need to take a short break, but when we come back, we're going to be looking at the question of the week. Stay with us for that.

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1: This is Father Joseph Marquis. Almighty and ever-living God, we recall that it was an unborn child, St. John the Baptist, who most enthusiastically welcomed yet another unborn child early on in the first trimester with great joy. We pray that through the intercession of St. John the Baptist, an end of abortion may come about in this generation. For you are the source of life and all that is good. Amen.
2: This is Father Tim Donovan. In the name of the Father, and of the Son, and of the Holy Spirit. Amen. Lord, in your mercy, we ask for the grace to end the scourge of abortion in our land. We ask that you would open our eyes and our hearts to the beauty of life and give us a profound respect for the great gift of life that you give each one of us. Help us to help others who are in their times of need to bring life into this world. We ask this through Christ our Lord. Amen.
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4: 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This is Michael O'Neill. I'm the Miracle Hunter. Hey, I love getting your questions. People write in from around the world with questions about miracles happening in today's world and those that have happened centuries ago. And yes, I do like getting all kinds of strange and interesting emails populating my email inbox, but I really like answering questions in person. And I do that when I give a talk and I travel around the country to 10 or 20 places a year to different parishes or conferences or other events where I talk about miracles, of course. And I talk about how saints are made or how the Catholic Church investigates the supernatural or the history of Marian apparitions or Eucharistic miracles. Any of those things are up my alley. And I speak for about 45 minutes. And then afterwards, I open it up to question. And that's my favorite part, where people ask me all the things they're thinking about related to miracles. And that can go on for 10, 20 minutes or longer, where I get lots of questions from interested people about miracles. And so for this week's question, though, this is an email question. It came in to me. This is a tricky one, actually. The question is, dear Miracle Hunter, why did the martyrs of Otranto require a miracle for their canonization, but other big groups of martyrs from Japan and Korea, for example, did not? Thank you, Jim. Well, thanks, Jim, for your question, and it's a good one. And I think we've seen this where we've had this idea, at least in the history of Catholicism, where if somebody gives up their life out of hatred for the faith, if they're killed for their faith, then they are immediately declared saints. And we see that isn't necessarily the case. At least it isn't, hasn't always been the same. And so when we look at the martyrs of Korea, this is a well-known group of the Korean martyrs, including St. Andrew Kim, Taegon, and St. Paul Chung Hussein. And these martyrs were canonized directly by Pope John Paul II because their cause began under older procedures and involved a large historic group of martyrs. They were not required to follow today's standard beatification plus miracle equals canonization sequence in the same way that a modern cause would. And then if you look at the martyrs of Japan, for example, there were, I think, 26 martyrs of Japan beatified in the 1600s and canonized in 1862 by Pius IX. And this occurred under the historical procedures that predate the modern norms. There was no modern style requirement for a miracle that's similar to what we would see today. Another one, martyrs of Uganda. The Ugandan martyrs were beatified in the 1920s and canonized by Paul VI. And their canonization also took place under the old system. There was not a separately recognized miracle needed the way that we would look in modern cases. So why do we have this difference? And the current rule for one miracle after beatification for a martyr's canonization is largely a product of the reforms of John Paul II, the great saint maker. And many famous martyr groups were canonized before those norms existed or under procedures that allowed the Pope greater flexibility. And so if we look at modern martyrs like Stanley Rother, you need a miracle for canonization. But historic martyr groups from centuries ago became saints without a miracle according to the modern processes. And of course, the Pope, being the Pope, if he wants to, he can do this equipollent or equivalent canonization where he says no miracle is needed. He can do that for anyone. And anyone can be a saint through if the Pope makes that special judgment. And so that is why we have the martyrs of Otranto needing a miracle, but the other martyrs from previous canonical frameworks did not need a miracle. Tricky question today from Jim. If you have a question for the Miracle Hunter, you can send me an email to questions@miraclehunter.com, and maybe I'll be answering your question on the air next week. Let's take a look at the 365 Days with Mary project. We do this every week where we look at the Marian devotion of the days that lines up exactly to the day's date. We always try to find one from sometime throughout the calendar year. We have May 13th, Fatima, or Guadalupe, December 12th, or Lourdes, February 11th. But believe it or not, there's a different other Marian devotion that lines up exactly to the day's date. And we see the feast days or the commemoration of a great miracle or the building of a basilica or another way that Mary is honored. But there's one for each and every day of the calendar year. And so for today's day, we've got Our Lady of Longing from Matska Bosa Taskianka in Warsaw in Poland in 1998. And the story goes that one of the oldest churches in the Archdiocese of Warsaw is St. Elizabeth. Located on the main altar is a painting of Our Lady of Longing, with the artist being unknown, for the first half of the 17th century. At either side, the image is surrounded by statues of St. Adalbert and Stanislaus, their Polish bishops and martyrs. And the testimony of miracles and graces relating to this icon of Our Lady of Longing have been collected at least since the mid-17th century. And on June 28, 1998, the image became the fourth image of Mary in the Archdiocese of Warsaw to be canonically crowned. And that is Our Lady of Longing from Warsaw in Poland in the year 1998. For more information on this fascinating devotion or any of the hundreds of other Marian devotions from around the world, you can go to 365dayswithmary.com, pick up the book, download the app, or join the Facebook page with 10,000 followers getting a different title of Mary each and every day of the calendar year. Let's take a look at the miracle of the day. We do this every week where we try to find a miracle that happened on the day's date at some year in Christian history. And so for today's date, June 28th, we have a miracle that lines up from 1939. So for years, Rhoda Wise of Canton, Ohio, endured extraordinary physical suffering. She had numerous serious illnesses. She was diagnosed with advanced abdominal cancer. She underwent these different surgeries that left her with a large open wound that refused to heal. And she was confined to bed, and she faced little hope of recovery. And she turned increasingly to prayer, offering her pain to God and seeking the intercession of saints. And on June 28, 1939, Rhoda Wise reported that Jesus and St. Therese of Lisieux appeared to her. And during that apparition, she experienced a sudden and dramatic healing. And the cancer that had plagued her was gone, and the severe abdominal wound that had remained open for years was completely healed. And physicians who examined her afterwards were reportedly unable to explain the recovery through natural means. And the healing was marked a turning point in her life, and she quickly became known amongst local Catholics as an extraordinary sign of God's grace, and she was known as the Mystic of Canton. And the miracle transformed Rhoda Wise into a source of spiritual encouragement for countless visitors who came to her house. I've been to that house. People came with seeking prayer and guidance, and among them was Rita Rizzo, later known to the world as Mother Angelica, the foundress of EWTN. And Mother Angelica credited Rhoda Wise with having a profound influence on her spiritual life and devotion to St. Therese. And today, the story of Rhoda Wise's healing remains one of the most remarkable modern Catholic miracle accounts in the history of the United States. And her cause for canonization continues to be underway, drawing interest from the faithful. And that is today's miracle of the day from June 28, 1939, the healing of servant of God, Rhoda Wise. Let's take a look at the sainthood news. We do this every week where we try to keep you up to date on who's coming along the path to sainthood. And this past week, on Thursday, June 18th, the Holy Father, Pope Leo XIV, received in audience His Eminence Cardinal Marcello Semeraro, the prefect for the dicastery for the causes of saints. And during this audience, the Pope authorized the same dicastery to promulgate the decree regarding the martyrdom of the servants of God, Juan Torres Torres, and 19 companions, diocesan priests, who were killed between August and September 1936 out of hatred for the faith in the territory of the Diocese of Ibiza in Spain, in the context of a persecution. So according to the Dicastery for the Causes of Saints website, they were diocesan priests, and the 20 priests of Ibiza and Formentera had died as martyrs. Certainly there rose from the heart of the community at the very moment of their death. And the first day, the people called them martyrs in the strictest Christian sense of the term, which translates to witness. And that is today's sainthood news, dealing with the Juan Torres Torres and 19 companions from Spain. And with one miracle, they will move from blessed to saints. We need to take a short break, but when we come back, we're going to be looking at a new translation of a book by Maria Palma Smith, Jesus, I Surrender Myself to You, The Life of Don Delindo Rotolo. Stay with us for that.

0: We're speaking today with Michael O'Neill. He's well known to everybody as the Miracle Hunter. So, Michael, when did you become interested in the miraculous, and how did all that happen?
1: Well, I think I probably have to trace this, like many good things in life, back to my mother. I think in our family, anyway, we had a little miracle story of our own where my mother's mother fell away from the Catholic faith. Well, my mother was a young girl, and my mother prayed fervently to Our Lady of Guadalupe for her intercession to bring her mother back to the faith. And people who know me with my O apostrophe and my last name, they know I'm an Irish guy, not don't have a drop of Mexican blood in my body. But for whatever reason, my mother in 1950s white America had this devotion to Our Lady of Guadalupe. She prayed to God and through the intercession of Our Lady of Guadalupe and made the promise, the deal, you might say, with God, where she said, if you bring my mother back to the faith, someday when I grow up, I'm going to become a school teacher, and every year I'm going to teach on December 12th the story of Our Lady of Guadalupe to every student I ever teach. And she went on to teach for 30 years in the Catholic school system. And then she said, if I have any children when they grow up, I'm going to teach them.

0: and the interest and love of miracles, and I've tried to spread that to the world.
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0: Welcome back. 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This is Michael O'Neill. I'm the Miracle Hunter. We've done a series on EWTN called They Might Be Saints, where we look at Americans on the path to sainthood, and we look at their causes for sainthood and highlight their lives. And there's somebody not from the United States that we're actually doing an episode on just now. He's Don DeLindo Vitolo, and his life, incredible life, and surrender novena. And his saying, "Jesus, I surrender myself to you," is something that echoes in the hearts of many Catholics around the world. And we're so excited to learn about a brand new book out from Tan Books. It is called "Jesus, I Surrender Myself to You: The Life of Don DeLindo Vitolo." And we're joined today by the author of that book, and that's Maria Palma Smith. Welcome to the program today, Maria.
3: Thank you so much. And actually, I'm just the translator. I'm not the author. The author is really the niece of Father DeLindo, Don DeLindo, and also an Italian journalist. Both of them wrote the biography, and I translated it from the Italian. It was published in 2020, I believe, September of 2020, the biography, and it has not just now been published in the English edition.
0: Wonderful. Well, we're so excited that this book is coming to light for English-speaking audiences. So thank you so much for your work as the translator of this book. And I think for some American Catholics, they do know the name Don DeLindo Vitolo and perhaps his connection to Padre Pio. But for many other Catholics, they may not know who this great future saint is. So tell us a little bit. Who is the man, Don DeLindo Vitolo?
3: Don DeLindo was a very holy man who lived in Naples. He was born around the time of St. Padre Pio and died 2 years after St. Padre Pio in 1970. So they were contemporaries. They knew about each other. They were on the different coasts of Italy. Don DeLindo was in Naples, and St. Padre Pio was at San Giovanni Rotondo on the eastern coast. Now, when pilgrims would go to visit St. Padre Pio, because he was very well known and loved during his lifetime, they would go from Naples and they would go to San Giovanni Rotondo. And there, Padre Pio would say, "Why do you come here all the way from Naples when you have your own saint in Naples, Don DeLindo?"
0: And what was it about him? I think that there were some mystical experiences or some general understanding of his holiness, the way he helped people with their faith. Talk a little bit about how people came to know him as a living saint.
3: Yes, there were many things that happened to Don DeLindo during his lifetime. But really what he always wanted to focus on was the ordinary things. And the greatest thing about him was really his virtue. Now, I don't know if you or others know that Don DeLindo actually, similarly to Padre Pio, but for Padre Pio, I believe it was 2 or 3 years that he was forbidden to celebrate Mass. For Don DeLindo, it was nearly 20 years. At one point, it was 16 years all at once. But the very first time, it was 36 days, then it was a year, then et cetera. But he was forbidden under false accusations, misunderstandings, all manner of things he was forbidden, and yet he remained loyal to the church throughout his life.
0: Amazing. And I think what Don DeLindo is most remembered for is his surrender novena, his "Jesus, I surrender myself to you" saying. Talk a little bit about how that was such a big element in his life.
3: Okay, well, Father DeLindo spent much time in prayer, and he would hear the voice of Jesus or Our Lady. He would have conversations with them. And one time he was bringing to Jesus's attention one of his spiritual daughters who's undergoing a lot of difficulties. And so the surrender novena started as a prayer, a long prayer. It was not divided into 9 days like a novena. It was a long prayer that Jesus was speaking through Father DeLindo to the spiritual daughter of Father DeLindo.
0: Amazing. And for those people who don't know about

0: sort of the spirituality of Don DeLindo. Sort of paint the picture of how he spread the gospel through his writings, his consultation with family and friends and those people in schools who needed his assistance. Talk about the work of Don DeLindo.
1: Well, he did many, many things. One of them really that was very mystical was that there was a nun who is now beatified, Blessed Giuseppina or Josephine of Jesus Crucified. She was beatified in 2008, I believe. And Father DeLindo had a close relationship with this Carmelite nun. And she was a victim soul. She had many, many sufferings. And actually, she was miraculously cured but with the intercession of a relic of St. Francis Xavier. And Father DeLindo was there at the time that that happened. But then she also got other physical pains. And this is what she would do. She would call, not that many people had phones at the time. So she would call these two sisters, these two lay people who had a telephone, and say, tell Father DeLindo I have an important meeting and he can take my pains from me. So Father DeLindo would assume her physical aches and pains, and then she would call again, my meeting is finished, tell Father DeLindo to give me back my pain.
0: Amazing. We've been talking today with Maria Palma Smith, the translator for the book Jesus, I Surrender Myself to You, The Life of Don DeLindo. It's out from Tan Books, and it's the first time in English. And this is a book that sheds some light on the life of Don DeLindo Rotolo. Now, there has been some talk that Don DeLindo and Padre Pio were similar figures, or they knew of each other, they respected each other. There have been stories that they actually met one time. What can you tell us about that?
1: Yes, one time it's well recorded, both Father DeLindo himself and one of the younger priests who also accompanied them. There were several that went from Naples to San Giovanni Rotondo. And one of the most beautiful things that happened during that meeting is, now Father DeLindo had been going through many, many trials and tribulations throughout the course of his life. And even though he really was very holy, very virtuous, still a little thought in his head, he wanted to have more reassurance from such a great saint as Padre Pio. And so that was in his heart. He did not say that to Padre Pio, but Padre Pio, in blessing him when they were leaving him, Padre Pio said to Don DeLindo, all of heaven is in your soul.
0: Wow. That is quite a thing to hear from one of God's great saints. Truly, truly amazing. And going forward in his life, how did the life, other than his time of being banned from practicing as a priest for some extended period, how did his life mirror Padre Pio? Or why do we sort of talk about these two being contemporaries, having met, having been restricted by the church in some ways in these moments? In what other ways would you say that Don DeLindo sort of is reflective or reminiscent of Padre Pio?
1: Well, really, it's in their life of virtue, obedience, loyalty, fidelity to Holy Mother Church, which was something that during the 18th century, 19th century, throughout the whole history of the Catholic Church, is really the greatest virtue that we can have, is to be resolute in our loyalty to Holy Mother Church. I mean, even now in our modern times, there's so much that's going on. And both of them were treated unjustly because with St. Padre Pio, he was not permitted to celebrate Mass because of all the stigmata and the mystical things that were happening to him. And similarly with Don DeLindo, because of false accusations, because of other things that were going on, he was not allowed to. But it's all in God's great plan. For Father DeLindo, not being able to hear confession, celebrate Mass, preach, give homilies, gave him ample time to do much writing. And he wrote, I don't know if you or your listeners are aware, that he wrote a 33-volume commentary on sacred scripture, all the books of sacred scripture, for the laity. And I think that is why Father DeLindo was not as well known, or it, and it still is not as well known as Padre Pio, because I believe that God was waiting for this time with the internet, with so many people, especially younger people, coming into the church and who are very interested in learning about it and reading and understanding scripture and reading commentaries. Whereas 100 years ago, the average Catholic really did not do that. They did not study their faith. They did not read commentaries. So I really think that now is the time for Don Dolindo, and especially now that his works are being translated into English, because English is really the most important language worldwide for all the countries that speak English, English-speaking countries, but also all the other countries, most of whom the people are learning English.
0: And when we look at your book, Jesus, I Surrender Myself to You, The Life of Don Dolindo Vitolo, that is a book that you have translated into English now, and that is available through Tan Books. Tell us a little bit about your hopes for people who finally can read this book, Jesus, I Surrender Myself to You. What will they learn, and what do you hope that they gain from reading this new translation?
1: Yes. Now, a lot of people love the Surrender Novena, but most of them don't know the person behind it, Don Dolindo, and all that he went through. And I think that when they read this biography written by his niece, that they will see that he went through so much in his life. And I believe that it will encourage, inspire other people in praying the Surrender Novena to have even more hope and more faith and be more edified.
0: Wonderful. And for people who want to pick up this book or learn more about it, what's the best place that they can go?
1: Well, you can go to the TAN website. They have the ebook and they have the hardcover. Also on Amazon, there is the hardcover and the Kindle version, whatever is easiest for anybody.
0: Wonderful. Well, we're so grateful to you, Maria Palma Smith, for doing this translation of this book, Jesus, I Surrender Myself to You, The Life of Don Dolindo Vitolo. Thank you so much for your good work and for joining us on today's program.
1: Thank you, Michael, for having me.
0: God bless. That was Maria Palma Smith. The book is Jesus, I Surrender Myself to You, The Life of Don Dolindo Vitolo, and it's now available from Tan Books. And as I mentioned, a new documentary about the life of Don Dolindo Vitolo will be coming out soon on EWTN as part of the They Might Be Saints series. So these two things will go well together. You know, the life of Don Dolindo Vitolo is truly amazing, and I think that most people are kind of surprised to know that there's another person out there who is parallel to Padre Pio, having been born at the same time and died around the same time and crossed paths even. And they knew of each other and respected each other, and both had purported mystical gifts. And so, of course, Padre Pio has been sainted. He's an official saint in our Catholic Church, and Don Dolindo Vitolo, he is a might-be saint. We might say he's a servant of God, and then with his life of heroic virtue established, he will be venerable. With one miracle, he'll be blessed, and one miracle, a saint. So he will join Padre Pio in being recognized as a saint from Italy from that exact same era. But nonetheless, his life is absolutely amazing, and I'm so excited to be working on this new episode of They Might Be Saints about Don Dolindo Vitolo, which should be out later this year. Next, people can check that out if they go to theymightbesaints.com for more information. And that's all the time we have for today's show. If you missed any of this episode or want to catch up on past episodes, you can go to ewtn.com/radio. Check out the audio archives or download the free EWTN app. I'd like to thank our guest today, Maria Palma Smith, talking to us about Don Dolindo and the Surrender Novena. And also Mother Maria Catherine joining us, talking to us about Venerable Mother Mary Teresa Talon, the newly declared Venerable from our Catholic Church right here in the United States. Check out my series, Explore with the Miracle Hunter, on Saturday, June 27th at 5:30 p.m. Central Time. The episode on Pompeii airs. I take a trip to the famed ruins of Pompeii, where I explore the life's work of St. Bartolo Longo, known as the Apostle of Mercy, and for many miracles worked in his life. Check that one out, Explore with the Miracle Hunter, Pompeii. And I'd like to thank you for joining me today on Miracle Hunter, where from claims of healings and visions to the world's most inexplicable events, whether you're a believer or a skeptic, the truth is always worth a hunt. Talk to you next week.

0: All this month, we continue our devotion to the Sacred Heart of Jesus and celebrate the feasts of St. Cyril of Alexandria and St. Irenaeus of Lyon. And of course, the most trusted Catholic voices on radio, featuring Deacon Harold Burke-Sivers, Dr. Ray Guarendi, and Johnette Williams. 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
4: The Station of the Cross Catholic Media Network presents Saints and Seasons. On June 27th, we celebrate the feast of St. Ladislaus I of Hungary, King and Confessor. Ladislaus, or Laszlo in Hungarian, was born in the year of our Lord 1040, the son of King Béla I. After the death of his brother King Géza in 1077, Ladislaus was hailed as the new monarch. Though reluctant, he accepted the crown and immediately faced a challenge from his rebellious cousin Solomon. At one point, Ladislaus was forced to imprison Solomon, but as a gesture of goodwill, the king freed his cousin in honor of the canonization of King Stephen of Hungary. Nonetheless, Solomon persisted in allying with heathen forces to attempt another revolt, until his efforts were defeated once and for all. Ladislaus was renowned for both his personal austerity and his magnanimity, giving generously to the church and the poor. He restored the rule of law throughout Hungary, defended and expanded her borders, and strove to eradicate all traces of paganism in his lands. Hungarian stories and songs still hail him as the epitome of Christian chivalry and governance. Ladislaus died of illness in the year of our Lord 1095, while preparing to lead a crusade against the Saracens. Also honored on this day are St. Cyril of Alexandria in the modern calendar, Our Lady of Perpetual Help, St. Crescens, disciple of St. Paul, and many other martyrs, confessors, and holy virgins. For more about the saints and seasons of the Catholic Church, visit thestationofthecross.com/saints and seasons.
5: Atheists claim they don't need God to be a good person, implying God's not relevant to morality. But is this true? Well, atheists can be good in the sense of knowing behaviors that respect the goods of human nature and living accordingly. St. Paul acknowledges this natural moral law in Romans chapter 2. But this doesn't mean God is irrelevant when it comes to morality. And here's the reason. Besides God's grace being necessary to live the moral law perfectly and merit heaven, God is necessary for the law to be morally binding. How can the moral law be binding if there's no moral lawgiver behind it that surpasses human authority? The answer is, it can't. So an atheist can follow the natural moral law, but only the theist is consistent in saying that such a law is morally obligatory. I'm Carlo Broussard with the Ready Reason for Catholic Answers, Catholic.com.
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14: Hey, friends, and welcome to Beyond Damascus, the show where encounter meets mission. My name is Brad Piron. I'll be the host for today's show, and I'm joined in studio by my two friends and brothers in Christ, Dan Dimitay and Aaron Richards. Gentlemen.
15: Hello, Brad.
14: How are we doing?
16: Games begin.
14: Let the games
16: begin.
14: I'm feeling good about today. I don't really know why.
16: Felt good about today, Brad? I feel like that's a grace on your life to feel good about today.
14: I think so, too. I also think I've started every episode I've hosted with, I feel good today. With that, I'm feeling good enough to take a question. But before we get there, if you're joining us for the first time, this is the show where encounter meets mission. We at Beyond Damascus desire for everyone to live a life that changes lives. And in fact, we found a sponsor for this show that wants to help us live lives that change lives. So we're not just a show about mission, we're a show on mission. And we have a generous benefactor who's willing to give $10 for every subscriber we get this season. So that could and should be you, because we want to send a kid to our flagship program, Catholic Youth Summer Camp, so their life can be changed and so they can go out and change lives from an impacted summer, which would be awesome. So join us through that. So subscribe to us, and that'll allow you to stay up to date with all of our new episodes. But for this episode, we're going to throw it over to Jack, our producer, who's going to let us know the question of the week.
17: Yeah, of course, Brad. The question for this week is, how do I bring Jesus to people I don't know without being weird?
14: That's the best addendum ever. So wait, can you read it one more time, Jack?
15: That's my favorite question.
17: How do I bring Jesus to people I don't know without being
14: weird? Good. I like that. It's actually funny because Aaron, I was going through our house rules recently, and the number one house rule at Damascus is don't be weird. And it was offered by you. Can you give a little background? Why? How did that earn number one? You know, like the First Amendment's an important amendment, you know, like the first.
18: Yeah, it probably came from a place of woundedness, to be honest.
14: I've seen good move of God,
18: good ministry so many times sabotaged because someone couldn't make it past the fact that they didn't feel welcome. And I don't want to be a place that turns people away before they get to the front door.
16: Like, we want to be a charismatic community, but we don't want to be crazymatics. Like, there's a lot of crazy people out there that, like, and they give the charismatics a bad rap.
14: Yeah,
16: so if we're going to evangelize, if we're going to live life in the Holy Spirit, let's do it in a way that is supernatural, not abnormal. Like, yeah, God wants to add. But, okay, Brad, why don't you go first? This is the 2 cents. Get it in
14: two.
16: The jar.
14: I'm going to try to drop it. Tell me if you pick this up, Jax. I want people to hear it. Is that no? Okay, great. Well, the question is, how do I evangelize people I don't know without being weird? How do I bring Jesus to people I don't know without being weird? My answer is to find Jesus in them. So I've talked about this on the show recently, actually, but if we see Jesus as the fulfillment of all desire, then what we can know is that the desires people have ultimately are oriented towards the Lord. And so when we encounter someone, that's a unique, specific, and unrepeatable image of Jesus. And that person's been given different desires that are made to lead them to the Lord. And whenever we're in natural, everyday conversations with people, we talk to them so that we can hear what is on their heart, what's on their mind, what they think about something. Do that the same way. And as you're listening, have a lens to see, like, what's the desire behind that, right? Like, what makes this person tick? What are they interested in? And when we can find Jesus in someone, we're able to evangelize a person and not a concept. See, I think a lot of times, like and maybe especially in Catholicism, because we have this rich tradition behind us, we can evangelize concepts. We can bring Jesus to concepts instead of bringing Jesus and evangelizing persons, like bringing it to the person in front of us. So we can hear what someone says and have an apologetic response because of how amazingly true the faith that we call ours is. But we want to make sure that in evangelization, we're working on conversion of heart. And that heart has desires, and the person in front of us has desires. And when we can help them realize that that is, in fact, a good desire,